French students were back on the streets today in their thousands to protest the rundown state of the country's schools. After 3 weeks of rallies, the anger remains high and public support is snowballing. The president calls for dialogue, but strapped for cash, he has little to offer. And Elon Musk pumps hundreds of millions of dollars into the U.S. midterms. What does he want for all that money? And can it do much to stop Donald Trump from becoming a lame duck president?

0: I'm Nicole Frilich. Welcome to the show. We begin the day in France, where students have once again been marching across towns and cities, protesting against school conditions such as teacher shortages and dilapidated buildings. It's the movement's fifth round of demonstrations, with some students saying they will keep protesting through the upcoming half-term holidays. France's Justice Ministry says almost 7,000 people, most of them minors, have been taken into custody at demonstrations in recent weeks. 24 investigations into allegations of police brutality are also ongoing.
1: They're just pretending to provide solutions, but we are still waiting. They want to slow us down, but that won't work. We will keep protesting until they give us real answers.
2: We are seeing these problems around the world and need to protest against them, like here in France. It's horrible to see the systematic violence by the police. And I think it's important that people from all across the world protest.
0: And our correspondent Lisa Louis joins us now from Paris for more. Lisa, over 160,000 people out protesting across the country today. It really looks like the students and their supporters are undeterred.
3: Well, absolutely. You know, people were expecting to maybe see a lower turnout compared to the past week. But it seems like many people today took to the streets. Mind you, when you look at the different high schools and universities across the country, it seems like the number of blockades in front of these schools is going down. I was today, this morning, at one of these high schools where they're trying to uphold the blockade, but students there were telling me it's quite difficult to keep this going. So we're really hoping that many people will turn out today. This is what really happened here in Paris. There were two demonstrations and there were also other protests across the country. And there is another day of protests planned for this Saturday. Many told me today that they hope that even more people would turn out to protest this Saturday.
0: How did the day unfold today?
3: Well, it started with some blockades around the country. There were also some clashes early in the morning here in Paris at one university between the police and some students who had blocked that university. Then you were, you know, seeing people turning out to protest. I was here in Paris, in the center of Paris, talking to some students there. They were saying, you know, we really need to show that we're still here, that we're not happy with what the government has put on the table. We need to keep this movement going, and this is really what happened today. Looking ahead, these students were also telling me that they were not happy with, you know, what the government was planning. Apparently, the government is banking on this movement going away over the holidays that start this weekend and will go on for 2 weeks. But the protesters were telling me that they were not having it and that they were already planning more protest days ahead during the holidays and also possibly after the holidays.
0: Mm-hmm. Greta Thunberg was at the protest. Is there a sense among those out demonstrating that her presence in a way elevates these protests?
3: I think her presence just shows how internationally appealing these protests are, how many youth around the world can really identify with what the French students, university and high school students are saying, have been saying over the past few weeks. Now, their demands are very French in a way. They're demanding for, you know, better equipped buildings, for more teachers, for smaller classes, for sometimes even, you know, a chair and a table that are not sufficiently available at schools. But they're also demanding for more consideration. They're saying, you know, we're not being respected by the rest of the country, by the government, and yet we are the future, and yet we are worried about what our future will look like, especially in these really difficult times, you know, when you've got the threat of climate change, the threat of war in Europe that could actually widen, possibly also the threat of AI that could take away certain jobs. Though these worries really speak to many people, not just here in France, but also around the world.
0: Mm-hmm. Lisa, France is just 6 months away from a highly contentious presidential election. I could imagine, you know, having followed French politics for a while now, that this movement is being politicized in one way or another.
3: Well, absolutely. So first of all, the far left party, France Unbowed, LFI, they are trying to depict themselves as the ones defending the students. They've published videos and photos of themselves on social media, showing themselves with the students on the barricades, and have for that been criticized by other politicians who've been saying, you know, we obviously understand the students, but violence is just not acceptable. As I mentioned earlier, there have been some clashes between the students, the pupils, and the police. But on the other hand, students have also been telling me that, you know, no matter who the politicians are that are there present, they're really grateful for their presence, and they say it's not because the politicians are there that we're demonstrating, because we have our own demands, but we're happy that they're supporting us.
0: What can the current president, Emmanuel Macron, realistically offer that would meet the protesters' demands?
3: Well, Emmanuel Macron is on his way out. You know, we've got presidential elections in about 6 months, actually, a bit more than that, in April, May. And he's kind of trying to stay away from the matter. He's come out to say, you know, you need to understand, we can understand the students' worries. We also understand that they need attention. It's not acceptable to crack down on youngsters, on minors. There's some discussion about police violence in this country, but the president can actually, at this very moment, only watch and see. At the same time, the government is trying to get through a budget for next year, for 2027, and France will have to save a lot of money. They will have to save tens of billions of euros. So there is very little leeway for the current government, for the current president, but probably also for a next president, a next government, to actually respond to the students' demands. You know, they are demanding for 10 billion euros of investment in the educational sector, and it's very difficult to see where this money could come from.
0: That was Lisa Louie in Paris. Thanks so much, Lisa. Lawmakers in Hungary have voted to repeal anti-LGBTQ legislation adopted under former nationalist leader Viktor Orbán. It's the first major reversal of Orbán's policies targeting the LGBTQ community since his resounding election defeat in April. Back in 2021, Orbán's government introduced what it termed a child protection bill, which banned what it called the promotion of homosexuality and gender transition to under 18-year-olds. The law sparked outrage and protests in Hungary and across the EU, where critics said it equated same-sex relations with child sexual abuse. Orbán's successor, Prime Minister Peter Modyar, has promised to bring Hungary back in line with EU regulations. Today, he got the clear backing from Parliament.
4: Parliament has adopted the proposal requiring a simple majority. With 139 votes in favor, 51 against, without abstentions.
0: Now, the European Union said Tuesday's vote was an important signal of Hungary's commitment to EU values. EU Justice Commissioner Michael McGrath said the new government has made significant progress in restoring the rule of law and reversing some of the previous government's decisions. Respect for the rule of law is essential for accessing EU funds. And those funds are substantial. Only today, EU countries backed plans to unblock 4.2 billion euros of funding for Budapest. And that's part of around 20 billion euros that were frozen in response to Orbán's policies. Esther Mihai is an

0: LGBTQI plus researcher at Amnesty International Hungary. Esther, welcome to DW. Now, you have long campaigned for LGBTQ rights in Hungary. So I'd like to start with a rather personal question here. What does today's decision mean to you?
1: This is a very important first step to dismantle the previous government's stigmatizing and discriminatory legislations against LGBTI people. As I said, this is a first step, and I think and I hope that the new government is willing to fully roll back all the legislations that really harms LGBTI people in Hungary.
0: Yeah, I want to get to the next steps in a second, but first, let's look at what this decision today means in real terms for members of the LGBTQ community in Hungary.
1: I think it will definitely help to lift the self-censorship that was a result of the anti-LGBTI propaganda law in Hungary. It will help now to discuss very important LGBTI rights issues in Hungary that previously were silenced in the media and in advertisement. However, there are still rules in place. For example, the so-called packaging decree that is not repealed yet, that restricts the distribution of, for example, books that is intended for children and that portrays same-sex couples. So in a sense, it is very helpful. It recognizes that the previous government violated human rights. However, this is not enough yet.
0: How much damage have the anti-LGBTQ provisions done in the past 5 years?
1: It made a lot of LGBTI people feel in Hungary that we are just second-class citizens. It silenced a lot of public discussions. For example, the public opinion polls recently showed that 68% of Hungarians support a same-sex marriage and adoption. However, I think a lot of people still feel that they are alone supporting LGBTI rights because we were not able to openly discuss our views.
0: Now let's talk concrete measures. You already talked about the packaging law. Now that the so-called child protection law has been scrapped, what would you like to see happen next in terms of civil rights for all in Hungary?
1: The fundamental law, Hungary's constitution, still has a lot of restrictive language, discriminatory regulations in it, and the government promised the constitutional reform process in Hungary, and I think in that process these restrictions must be addressed and repealed.
0: And I'd like to zoom out now and look at the 6 months that have passed since the election. Peter Magyar pledged to dismantle what he called the authoritarian structures of Viktor Orban's government. How far would you say he's come in that attempt?
1: The measures against corruption and the capture of state are very important. And I think in that regard, the new government is way more fast to progress than the human rights violations and LGBTI rights.
0: Mm-hmm. What will you personally, and of course as a member of Amnesty International, be watching most closely in the coming months to judge whether Magyar really makes good on all the promises he made and the promises that got him elected?
1: I think one of the most important issues is to repeal all the parts of the anti-LGBT propaganda law, also introducing a procedure for legal gender recognition. And I think we also need to change the constitution in order to have marriage for everyone. And also same-sex couples need to be able to adopt jointly.
0: That's Esther Mihai of Amnesty International Hungary. Thank you so much for your time.
2: As you can see, I'm not just MAGA, I'm dark MAGA.
0: That was tech billionaire, or depending on how the stock market is performing, trillionaire Elon Musk just over 2 years ago when he joined Donald Trump on stage at a campaign rally for the first time. During the 2024 presidential race, Musk became Trump's most prominent backer, donating millions of dollars to his reelection bid. Those efforts put him at the center of the MAGA universe and earned him public praise from Trump, who credited Musk with helping him to win the 2024 election. According to Federal Election Commission filings, Musk spent at least $288 million to try and get Trump and other Republican candidates elected. And now, Musk, the world's richest man, has been digging into his very deep pockets to influence the outcome of November's midterm elections. New figures first reported by the New York Times show that Musk has donated more than $276 million since July this year to ensure the Republicans don't lose control of Congress. That makes him the biggest known donor by far to the 2026 midterm campaigns. And for a closer look, I'm joined now by our Washington correspondent, Benjamin Alvarez. Benjamin, the richest man on the planet, now the biggest known donor in the midterms. Let's pick this apart. Where are these huge sums going?
3: Huge sums indeed. You mentioned it. The scale is really extraordinary. If we have this $366 million in this election cycle, so 2025 and 2026, since July alone, $276 million. It's a mix where this money is going. Part of it is going to his PAC, this Political Action Committee. So these are organizations that collect the funds from individuals, from corporations, from different unions, and then take the money. So it's different that he's not giving it to the campaign of his candidates directly. Some of them are going to a so-called Senate Leadership Fund, so something focused just on Republicans regaining in this time the control of the Senate. Others are going to his own organization that is focused on voter turnout, so communication, especially for Republicans. I mean, that's the main goal here from Elon Musk, to give the Republicans this chance of maintaining both chambers, so the Senate and the House of Representatives. And there's something else called the Congressional Leadership Fund that is supporting House Republicans. So these are three big organizations where the money is actually going to.
0: What does he want in return?
3: So publicly, he has said that he wants Republicans to maintain the control of of Congress, of both chambers, of the Senate, of the House of Representatives. But what he is not saying openly, but that's something that we can imagine, is that he is interested in having a Congress that will give him or will support lower taxes, will be less scrutinizing of his role as part of this DOGE, this Department of Government Efficiency. So the role that he had under the second administration of President Trump. So we can expect that there are some interests there too, because Elon Musk is not very wealthy, putting a lot of economics or a lot of money into this race, but many of his companies also have ties to the government. We know SpaceX, we know several of his company that have contracts with the Pentagon when it comes to defense. So for him, it's very important to have people in power that actually will help him not only grow his wealth there, but also will be less scrutinizing of the role that he played during the second Trump administration, but also when it comes to taxes, so when it comes to his own companies in this case.
0: Yeah, Benjamin, but correct me if I'm wrong. About a year ago, Musk announced he was taking a break from politics. Does this mean he's back in the game now? Could he potentially seek a more active role even?
3: That's right, and we still remember those huge fights that broke out between Elon Musk and President Trump. that carried on for several weeks, with many wondering what this would mean. The difference is that during the last presidential campaign, Elon Musk took a far more visible role, not just when it comes to spending, so when it comes to money, but also he attended rallies of President Trump. He was very vocal.

0: on social media. Remember also with a colleague attended one in Butler where this assassination attempt happened on President Trump. So once Trump returned, Elon Musk was also on stage. Then we had this huge break with President Trump, where Elon Musk also mentioned something on Trump is on the Epstein files, where it was quite clear that they were parting ways. But that has changed now. We have seen Elon Musk recently several times at the White House. He was there with a meeting with several bosses of artificial intelligence that President Trump renamed superintelligence. Then he also got an award from the US president, so we can expect that he's taking a more active role. And even though, as you mentioned he said that he would take a smaller role now, he's been more actively financially, but not on an open stage. So he is taking kind of a quieter approach while spending more money now that he spent back in 2014, 2024, for the last presidential election that President Trump won.
1: Yeah, if we look at the polls, it's not looking great for Donald Trump, and the Republicans stand to lose at least one chamber of Congress. Now, looking at all of this and knowing that Elon Musk is throwing a lot of money at Republican success in these midterms, what do you read into it in terms of the state of Elon Musk's relationship with Donald Trump?
0: So if we look at how much money, how much mega donors actually can influence elections, presidential elections, midterm elections, you mentioned it, President Trump is under a lot of there's a lot of pushback also from within the Republican, from within the MAGA base when it comes to inflation, when it comes to lowering prices. One of his main campaign promises when it comes to ending the war in Iran, there's no end in sight there. And that's, of course, directly tied to how expensive, how prices are going up. And that's something that many here in this country see on a regular basis. But if we look only briefly to Texas, a state that will be crucial for the upcoming midterms in just a couple of weeks, if you see how much money, especially Republicans, are pouring into that Senate race for Ken Paxton, for the Republican candidate, but also for James Tallarico, the Democrat, to actually lose this race. It shows that they are not taking Texas for granted, they are not taking Republican states for granted, and definitely not taking for granted that they will retain both chambers of Congress, the Senate and the House of Representatives that you mentioned. That there is a chance that Democrats will actually regain control of that. Money makes a big difference, but it's also not magic. And regardless of how much money Elon Musk or other donors might be putting into several races, it still might have a different result, the one that many might expect. Mm-hmm. So I'd say seeing that Elon Musk is spending so much more money is definitely showing that he's not taking it for granted, that Republicans will retain control of Congress during this midterm elections. And definitely that is not clear if Republicans will control or maintain control of the White House if there is a Democratic president in the next race. So that's definitely something to look forward to. But the fact that Elon Musk is taking a far more active approach, even if it is behind the scenes, it might show that he might be getting or looking at polls and saying, this is not looking good, so we might need to increase our support for those Republican candidates.
1: Incredible sums being thrown at several races and at this entire campaign. What does it tell us about the importance of the midterm specifically for Donald Trump's agenda going forward?
0: They are crucial because if President Trump has control of Congress, has a Speaker of the House, Mike Johnson, it's easier for him to continue with his agenda, or at least block attempts by the Democrats to push back on certain points. So it is crucial not just for the midterm, for the elections now, but also what it will mean for the remaining years of his term, and definitely what it will also mean for 2028. It's usually a sign of if voters are happy or if they're not happy with the way that the government is actually taking care of the problems, if President Trump can fulfill also what he promised during the campaign. So it shows that President Trump is under a lot of pressure, and also that he once again mentioned these $5,000 that he would give out to the voters if Republicans maintain control of Congress, actually shows that there is some desperation

0: and that he maybe is throwing everything out there to try to keep those vote of many voters that maybe are not happy with the way that President Trump is taking care of several of the problems that he promised to tackle quite quickly in the second term.
1: Yeah, and a lot of people are upset about the big project that we see behind you there, the ballroom. That was our Washington correspondent, Benjamin Alvarez. Great speaking to you as always. Thanks so much. And that's our time, but make sure to stay informed, stay engaged, and stay in touch. You can follow our team on social media. Our handle there is at DW News. If it's the latest headlines you're looking for, there's always our website, DW.com. For now, from the entire team here on The Day, thank you so much for spending part of your day with us. Bye-bye.

0: The Transrapid train is one of Germany's most well-known transportation projects that failed. The high-speed maglev was considered the pinnacle of German engineering. Unbeatably fast, relatively inexpensive, and above all, sustainable. Could there be a comeback in sight?
1: Made in Germany. 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
1: 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Through Kazakhstan by train. 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
0: افغانستان، the new mining Eldorado, starts October 24th on DW.
3: Back in the day, steam kept things slow and steady. Today, high-speed trains are breaking new records. The 60s saw Japan's Shinkansen top 200 kilometers per hour. France's TGV and Germany's ICE soon broke that milestone themselves. Today, China has the world's largest high-speed rail network. But the fastest is the Japanese maglev, 603 kilometers per hour. Powered by magnets, the technology came from Germany. So, whatever happened to Germany's Transrapid?
4: I'm on my way back into the past.
5: Oh, look, there it is.
4: When I was 16, I went on an unforgettable train ride. Now, unfortunately, there aren't any photos of that day, but I walked up those exact stairs, stepped onto this exact train, a train without wheels.
6: Die Zukunft hat begonnen.
4: The Transrapid literally floated above its track, held up

and propelled by the power of magnets. It routinely reached insane speeds, taking visitors like me around its test track. I remember intently watching the speed display and couldn't believe when it edged past 400 kilometers per hour, because it just felt

0: What happened? If you, like me, grew up in Germany in the 1990s and 2000s, it was impossible not to hear about the Transrapid. It was a constant topic in the media.
1: Das Transrapid-Projekt.
2: Die Magnetschwebebahn Transrapid.
0: And many a politician's poster child. It was a high-speed magnetic levitation or maglev train. There were big plans to build a connection between Hamburg and Berlin, cutting travel times to under an hour. It was supposed to connect the Ruhrgebiet, one of the biggest metropolitan areas in Europe, and take people from Munich's train station to its airport in 10 minutes instead of more than 40.
3: Here the Transrapid is a golden solution.
0: Other countries like China and the US wanted to buy the technology and build their own lines. And all this wasn't pie-in-the-sky thinking. The technology was basically ready to go and had been tried and tested extensively. Right here in northwestern Germany, at the very test track I visited 20 years ago.
4: Moin.
5: Moin, Herr Schlüter.
4: Hey,
0: Weißensee. Ansgar Schlüter is showing us around the old train station. He's one of the presidents of a local association working to preserve the memories around the Transrapid.
4: I remember this. This is where we went up to board the train.
3: It's like stepping back in time up here.
6: Yes, because it is.
0: He also worked for the company that ran the test track for more than 20 years. On some days, he remembers, up to 2,000 visitors came here, eager to experience the floating train.
6: The faster the vehicle went, the smoother it became. And from around 50 kilometers an hour, you really started to feel, now we're hovering, now we're flying. Going into the curves felt especially nice because the track was sloped, just enough so the Transrapid tilted slightly from its center of gravity. Just like when you fly, you sort of lean into the curves.
3: Do you miss that feeling?
6: No, not anymore. I've moved on from the Transrapid.
0: Over the years, there have been many different prototypes and iterations of Transrapid trains. One of the most remarkable ones, the TR07, is still right here.
3: The train ran on the test track.
4: Yes.
6: It did. It ran from about 1988 up until around 2000. It's also the vehicle that set the speed record at 450 kilometers an hour.
4: Okay.
0: This was in 1993, when I was like 4 years old. This thing was going faster than pretty much any train in the world you can board today.

0: hier sind ja wirklich noch.
1: You still have the old seats here.
2: Yeah.
3: Yes, they look fine from the back, but from the front they don't. You can really see the ravages of time here. Water was constantly dripping onto them, so they're rotten.
2: Permanent drauf gewesen, deshalb ist es einfach vergammelt.
4: Generally, the train looks pretty beat up. Water has leaked into it. Ansgar and his association, all volunteers, are working to fix it. What's also special is that the motor isn't inside the train, but built into the track. It's essentially a rolled-out electric motor, carefully arranged coils that create a moving electromagnetic field pulling the train along. And all this didn't just work in those retro 3D animations, it worked in real life. Meanwhile, the first real-world Transrapid line did get built, abroad. In Shanghai, a 30-kilometer route between the airport and the city was pulled up and opened in under 3 years. But all other countries interested in the Transrapid wanted to see a track within Germany before moving ahead with plans at home, so all hopes rested on the project in Munich. And then came the 22nd of September 2006.
5: Hier ist das erste deutsche Fernsehen mit der Tagesschau.
3: Good evening. A serious accident occurred today on the Transrapid test track in the Emsland region.
4: 23 people were killed, 11 injured. Shortly after leaving the station, the train crashed into a maintenance vehicle, which shouldn't have been out on the track at that time. I remember all this fairly well because it happened not long after I wrote the Transrapid. An investigation later found the accident was down to human error and not a technical problem. Testing could continue, but from now on without the general public on board. The Munich airport link was finally cancelled in 2008, again officially due to spiraling costs. The test track was eventually closed down in 2011, and with it, the

0: The dream of a successful high-speed magnetic levitation train made in Germany ended. But 15 years later, some say it's time to start dreaming again.
1: The Transrapide offers advantages that no other system has been able to replicate.
0: David Harder is an activist fighting to bring back the Transrapide. He's running an online platform where he collects and publishes information about the technology. One of those advantages is that at higher speeds, it uses less energy than traditional high-speed rail trains. And unlike a normal train, there's no friction, making it cheaper to maintain. Also, it can manage tighter curves and steeper inclines, which lets you lay out the tracks much more flexibly. It can kind of nestle into the environment, especially when you put it on stilts like here.
1: The big benefit here is that we're right in the middle of the forest in Latten, and wildlife migration isn't affected at all. There's no big cut through the forest. You can see all the trees here continuing to grow.
0: But when you take stock of the progress of maglev trains worldwide, those advantages seem to be lost on most. The US, for example, just scrapped a planned maglev connection after around a decade of planning. The airport connection in Shanghai is still running, but it's the only operational high-speed maglev line in the world. In Germany, there's a company, Max Bögl, that has developed a maglev train specifically for urban transport. It's supposed to be quieter than normal city trains and go up to 150 kilometers an hour. That's very different from what the Transrapide wanted to be, a mind-blowingly fast train. But that vision seems to have reached its final stop. The test track is supposed to be dismantled. Regardless, Ansgar and his association want to keep alive some of the memories around the Transrapide.
2: We're planning to make all this waterproof and refurbish the rusted sections. We still have quite a few seats and chairs stored away, and we can install those in here.
1: The original seats?
2: Still got them.
0: For a last glimpse of what could have been, I got to check out the last Transrapide built in Germany. It was supposed to run in Munich. Instead, it ended up being converted into meeting spaces at a sausage factory, run by the great-grandson of the guy who filed the original patent. It felt strange being in this shiny new train that seemed like it would start driving any minute. Once people thought this was the future, but the future is now, and this train is already a thing of the past.
3: Still to come in this episode of Made, low water levels, are specially designed ships the answer? Robot salesman, smart shopping in Hong Kong. The leadership trap, how bossing it can be a lonely business. Time for a trip to the Rhine, where water levels have fallen to an unprecedented low. In Rhineland-Palatinate, the level recently dropped to just 2 centimetres, while Dusseldorf and Cologne have also seen historic lows. Many cargo ships were forced to reduce their loads. Now researchers are developing a ship designed to withstand low water levels.
4: Nor rain, nor water. The Rhine is increasingly difficult to navigate.
5: Of course, pressure is quite high.
4: Could low water vessels help keep supply chains moving?
6: There are more and more companies asking for low-water optimized vessels.
4: How do they work? How far has the research come? And why are there still so few of them? Only a handful of containers are still on board. Add any more weight and the vessel could run aground. Water levels on Europe's most important inland waterway are still hovering around record lows. In Duisburg, water levels are more than 2.5 meters below the long-term average. So, can ships be designed to keep operating when water levels are critically low? On a lake just a few kilometers from Duisburg, scientists are testing what might be possible.
6: We have the measuring equipment for the propeller load, for the propeller rate of revolutions, the actuation for all 6 rudders.
4: May look like a toy, but appearances are deceptive. This scale model represents a low water vessel. The actual ship is around 10 times larger and already operating on the Rhine.
6: This is a large vessel, 135 meters long, more than 17 meters wide. It is the largest possible vessel to operate on the Rhine.
4: Researchers are collecting data on how the vessel behaves when maneuvering, because low water vessels are designed differently. A conventional river vessel sits

0: It's relatively deep in the water and has a large propeller. This makes it highly fuel efficient under normal conditions. A low water vessel, by contrast, is designed to be wider, longer, and lighter. It uses smaller propellers that can operate in shallow water. But this different design also changes the way the vessel is maneuvered. The data will be later analyzed in a simulator.
1: Of course, the maneuvering behavior of a ship like this changes with the underkeel clearance and available water depth. And what we've seen at the lake are tests with a scale model where we do a lot of measurements on maneuverability. Then these test results are analyzed and mathematically modeled for such simulators.
0: Interest in low water vessels is growing. The shipping company HGK began redesigning parts of its fleet following the last major drought 8 years ago.
2: 2018 made us think about alternative vessel designs. We were able to build in total 11 new build vessels just for low water periods.
0: When water levels fall, these vessels have a clear advantage. Because they have a shallower draft, they can carry up to 3 times as much cargo in low water as a conventional vessel. When water levels are low, every centimeter of additional draft matters.
2: You can say as a rule of thumb, every 10 centimeters do mean up to 150 tons. So talking about 50 centimeters of advantage, we're talking about 750 tons we're able to provide to our customers.
0: But there's a downside. Because of their wider hulls and smaller propellers, low water vessels use around 30% more fuel. Under normal water conditions, that makes them more expensive to operate. For shipping companies, it is a delicate balancing act.
2: We need to ensure that the fuel consumption needs to be as low as possible as well, because everybody is looking for sustainable transport and a sustainable transport mode. And that's why we need to combine low water optimization and at the same time a sustainable vessel design.
0: Low water vessels can keep moving and help safeguard supply chains when conventional ships are reaching their limits. But ultimately, even these vessels need water beneath their keels. And because of climate change, that water could become increasingly scarce.
3: Robots are becoming part of our everyday lives. China aims to become a robotics world leader by 2030. And is already deploying humanoids in real-world settings. They're not just meant to imitate humans, but interact with them as well. In Hong Kong, they're now selling drinks. So, anyone for refreshments?
4: Hi there, I am Galbit. I serve as the store manager here in this space capsule.
5: This is Galbot, the face of Hong Kong's first humanoid robot-operated convenience store.
6: It's pretty new and pretty good, not bad at all.
5: The booth sells drinks and toys and functions like a high-tech, transparent vending machine. It's one of the first 3 stores opened in Hong Kong by Beijing Galaxy General Robot, which specializes in embodied intelligence robotics. Across the border in mainland China, Galbot already operates about 200 stores across nearly 50 cities. Launched in September, it's raising questions about how robotics are reshaping the workforce.
7: Do you think that AI or robot or yourself is replacing the Hong Kong labor?
4: It is a complex topic. But remember, robots like me are tools designed to assist, not replace.
5: For many Hong Kongers, this is still a glimpse of what's to come.
8: I think this is quite smart and intelligent. The robot is from China, right? So I think they have produced some super intelligence thing that I think Hong Kong, for the technology one, still lots of room for improvement.
5: In recent years, China has rapidly scaled up the development of humanoid robots. A Merck study estimates the country produced nearly 13,000 last year, around 90% of the global total. Companies in Hong Kong are also developing the technology. But when it comes to manufacturing, many rely on mainland partners. Nearby Shenzhen is already producing humanoid robots at a vast scale, with companies moving from development to commercial production. The challenge for Hong Kong is gaining its foothold in the industry. Professor Jun Liu leads the Automation and Intelligent Robot Lab at the University of Hong Kong. The lab focuses on high-impact, multi-scale robotics that help bridge the gap between traditional mechanical engineering, modern AI, and real-world application. Liu says Hong Kong's role may be less about mass production and more about the talent and research behind it.
7: Hong Kong has the special advantage in the capital, in the market, also has the high pool of talents. Mainland China, the pace of R&D activity are much faster than that in Hong Kong. But, you know, greater revolution sometimes comes from a genius idea. So still, the quality and the talents are the most important thing.
5: In his newly unveiled five-year blueprint for development, Hong Kong identifies robotics as a strategic industry and is aiming to develop the sector along with intelligent systems and AI-driven manufacturing. The idea is to turn more research into real-life applications and production. The focus isn't just about building humanoid robots. It's about developing technology that can be put to practical use.
7: The ultimate goal for human beings is like we want to build a new tools, I wouldn't call it robots, but a new tools and systems that can make our life easier, make the environment more beautiful for the better of this planet.
5: For now, Hong Kong is still finding its place in China's robotics revolution. At the Galba store, a human staff member remains on standby to ensure everything runs smoothly. Humanoid technology is advancing fast, leaving Hong Kong racing to keep up.
9: I am smiling from my circuits to my wheels.
10: Thank you.
3: Women are underrepresented in the tech industry worldwide. Top executives at US giants such as Amazon, Google, and Facebook are all men. In Europe, efforts are underway to encourage more women to pursue tech careers. In India, one woman who has made it to the top of the game is sending the elevator back down.
11: There are very few women-led organizations, but when I come across that, it really makes me feel very, very good. I was definitely dominating in my school. I was class monitor for years and there was competition and nobody could beat me. I was scared too, but I just somehow had to leave. When I look back, I am surprised at myself that how did I do that? But I don't know, I mean, I just did that. That's how I got to Pune College. That's how I got into engineering. I'm Bansi. I'm from Pune, India. And I'm the CEO of an award-winning UX UI design agency. It was a big move to Pune because nobody thought that a girl can go out of the city, go out of a state to study and be on their own. I went with my father. I had so much respect for him, and at times I would not be able to speak to him. I used to write letters, like pages and pages, and that's how I would express myself. And then there was no looking back. So in fourth year, when everyone was finishing up, I actually got a full-time job at a very small design studio. And then one thing led to another. And I slowly and gradually started moving towards design.
12: Okay, photo bhejao aapko maine.
11: Ha, okay, main ek baar dekh ke bata dunga. Yeah. In 2011, I started Koru, a startup journey. I didn't have to really put a lot of effort in leading. I think leading and managing was something that was core to me. And we were just building. And there was one person that was really a star performer. User access. and he resigned. I was devastated. But I, of course, couldn't show that in front of the team. I remember that I got out of the office, got in the car, and I cried in the car. And there are not many people you can turn to either. That's just part of running a business. So it does become very lonely at the top. And that's where you have to look outward. It took me, I think, about 10, 11 years in the business to say that there is nothing wrong in asking for help. And that's when I was like, let me look for serious mentors. They know this industry. You just need a little nudge from someone, or sometimes just a wise person to question you in certain way, and answer comes from within. All of our clients are in the US. I go, I visit US, do a road trip. These are tech companies that we deal with. There are hardly ever women in that. So in that, naturally, when you get into a room or into a setting, the ratio is absolutely skewed. I often find that I'm the only woman in that room. In leadership, I feel that this is one of the hardest thing for me to crack.
12: With other members, are the pairing access?
11: It really takes an extra effort to get in, to get accepted in that casual setting, to be part of that, and it's very easy to be left out.
13: Essence will support it.
12: Because the published feature is...
11: And there are very few women-led organizations. But when I come across that, it really makes me feel very, very good. I mean, they are all committed, super pragmatic women, and they found their way. I have a few select individuals that I can talk to who are in the similar space that I can go to. I have both been fortunate as well as very conscious in creating my surrounding and support system. I started my own business, and hence, no matter the kind of things I have to go through, I always feel that it is all worth it. The kind of autonomy, the independence it has given me, where I can set my own rules, that is greater compared to anything that you have to go through. My first responsibility is to make sure that I'm doing right by the company. But within that, whenever there is an opportunity to lift women into management position, into leadership position, give extra encouragement, I'll do it.
3: That's all from Made in Germany. We visited the remains of Deutschland's Transrapid project, discovered ships designed for low water levels, and went shopping with a robot in Hong Kong. Until next time.

On rails, 35 doctors, one mission. 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Through Kazakhstan by train. In 15 minutes. People worldwide are asking themselves this question. What do we want our future to look like? Change begins with working together. The future starts with us. So, let's check out the solutions. Global Us. In 90 minutes.

0: Ukraine is entering its fifth year of war. But what many people don't know is that nearly half of all foreign soldiers are from Latin America.
1: Slava Ukraina!
0: I wanted to know who they are and why they are there.
2: Yo le tengo más miedo a una cámara y un micrófono que a la guerra.
0: That's Condor. It's not his real name, it's his military call sign. He's from Latin America. He hates being recorded, but he agreed to tell me his story. And through him, I entered this world of Latino soldiers in Ukraine.
3: Aquí cometes un error, no la cuentas.
4: El primer disparo a alguien nunca lo vas a olvidar.
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0: My name is Carolina Chimoy. I'm a reporter at DW, and this is Call Sign Condor, a podcast from DW, LA Times Studios, and Futuro Studios, wherever you find your podcasts.
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8: To some, he's an icon. To others, a tyrant. Mao Zedong, founder of modern China. From revolutionary to China's most powerful figure, he pursued his vision for the People's Republic with ruthless determination. 50 years after Mao's death, how does his legacy continue to shape this superpower? Mao, China's Red Emperor, this week on DW.
9: This is DW News, our top stories. Pope Leo has been diagnosed with a common form of lung cancer after doctors removed a lower lobe of his lung during surgery. The Vatican said the surgery lasted 90 minutes and was successful, but made no mention of treatment going forward. The 71-year-old walked into Rome's Gemelli Hospital through the main entrance earlier on Tuesday. 11 crew members are missing after two merchant ships were struck by drones off Bulgaria's Black Sea coast. Five other sailors were rescued. The Guinea-Bissau flagged cargo ship Dignity sank after it was hit. Rescuers evacuated all 15 crew members of a Ukrainian-operated coastal freighter. Prime Minister Rumen Radev summoned the Russian ambassador for talks. The U.S. ambassador to Greece, Kimberly Guilfoyle, has resigned after facing mounting accusations of improper conduct. She insisted that she would vigorously defend herself. It comes after the Trump administration said it had asked Guilfoyle to step down. The allegations of questionable conduct include accepting improper gifts and services and seeking money from a Trump supporter.
8: Do you know which of these three industries has the highest CO2 emission rates? Would you have guessed that it's concrete? Transforming Business delivers answers in a nutshell. Figure out what's the real New Deal and what's just greenwashing. Watch now on YouTube.
10: Spain's King Felipe and Queen Letizia have arrived in Ceuta, a tiny Spanish territory in northern Africa bordered by Morocco. Their visit is coming in the wake of this summer's migrant crisis, when some 80,000 people crossed into the enclave from Morocco. At least 10,000 of those migrants remain in the territory. The president of Ceuta says that the visit of King Felipe, who is set to make a speech later on Tuesday evening, will bring some much-needed hope to the region. And Nicole Reese is joining us. She's following all of this from Madrid. So what does the king hope to achieve there, and why is he traveling to Ceuta now?
11: Well, Sarah, this visit was much anticipated and is also highly symbolic for different kinds of reasons. The last time around, a royal couple visited the Spanish exclave of Ceuta. That's almost 20 years ago. Back then, this visit caused a lot of frictions with neighboring Morocco. I will get into that a bit later. And now, with the current context of this mass crossing at the end of July, this visit is basically a show of support for the people of Ceuta, of solidarity and of sovereignty. The exclave Ceuta and also the exclave Melilla are Spanish. That's also what people have been shouting on the streets today when the king and the queen went to get in touch, like went to say hello. And that has been recently also something that had been disputed by Moroccan officials in context of this crisis. So Ceuta and Melilla have been Spanish for hundreds of years, and the Morocco that we know today hadn't existed back then yet. So this is an honor of crisis back then with the visit 20 years ago. The problem that occurred afterwards was a diplomatic crisis between both countries, calling in ambassadors, etc. And now we have a whole completely different crisis with tens of thousands who have crossed into Ceuta at the end of July, and that has caused a political crisis in its aftermath that we have seen. Thousands of migrants have still been in Ceuta in these past weeks, sheltering at the beaches there. So this visit now comes as a show of strength, as a show of sovereignty. We also heard Juan Jesús Vivas, the regional president today, who again emphasized that Ceuta now is a city with scars, that it has been made vulnerable in the face of this crisis. And he also emphasized again, and that we have heard from him in the past as well, that the people who crossed into Ceuta were used to breach the border and were used to breach the integrity of the territory. That was Juan Jesús Vivas, the regional president today. So it is a symbolic and also institutional visit, but the messaging that we have seen so far also shows us it's still a highly political crisis, and for the people on the ground, it has been a very difficult crisis because security had decreased, as well as public spaces that had been neglected in these past months, something that locals have time and again protested for as well in these past weeks.
10: Would it be realistic to expect that the king would be able to calm things down?
11: Well, from the looks of it today, it is a calm visit with the king and the queen greeting people on the street with shouts of Ceuta is Spanish, with that sign of hope that there is a show of strength and sovereignty. Nevertheless, what is interesting as well in the run-up to that visit in recent days, authorities have been very busy to remove people from the beaches, people, the migrants who had crossed in into Ceuta at the end of July, who had sheltered there for a long time now with tents or makeshift shelters. And beaches now look much different from when they looked maybe 10 days ago. I mean, there were different intents to remove people also in the past, to bring them into accommodations which were temporary and where they could be registered. But now, as this visit is there, there seemed to be a very big interest in keeping these beaches basically free of people. It is maybe for the optics. Spain is heading into elections at the end of November, so optics are very important. What we have not seen during this visit so far is, nevertheless, that King Felipe or Queen Leticia went to these sites. And what I'm hearing from the ground today, after gathering some information from the ground today, is also that many people might still be hiding in the hills surrounding the city, or they still receive help from NGOs on the ground and come out at night when they can get some more, you know, shelter and some more help as well, maybe.
10: Nicole, can you give us a window into

0: to what happens next, including in the dispute with Morocco?
1: Well, all eyes are peeled on Moroccan reactions today and also tomorrow. The Spanish royals will also visit the exclave of Melilla on Wednesday. So I think authorities are on high alert just in case there could be reactions either from Moroccan representatives or diplomatic spats or even riots or protests on the Moroccan side, because on social media there had been calls for people to gather outside the Spanish embassy and other places or even try to attempt to cross the border again. As I said, this is a highly sensitive issue. We saw 20 years ago even there was this huge diplomatic dispute between two countries. But in the face of this crisis, authorities are very sensitive and are keeping their eyes peeled on the border okay. and other places that might be interesting for such incidents.
0: Nicole Rees in Madrid. Thank you, Nicole. And as we have been saying, Ceuta continues to be a flashpoint for Europe's migration crisis. It's barely 20 kilometers from the coast of Spain. But despite the promise of a better life that motivates many people to head there, conditions when they arrive are often dire. Our correspondents, Nim Ramji and Jan-Philipp Schultz, traveled to the territory and sent us this report.
2: They crossed over in search of a better life, and they ended up in hell. For weeks, thousands of Moroccan migrants, some of whom wish to stay anonymous, have been living on the streets. Sexual assaults and diseases like scabies are on the rise. Still, most migrants do not want to give up.
3: I just want to have a decent life for me and my parents, but that's just not possible in Morocco.
2: There has hardly been any support from the Spanish state, and many tell us their families are begging them to come back.
3: They're always telling me, you have to get out of there, especially my mum. She's so worried that it's made her sick. We speak regularly on the phone, but I keep telling her, I'm not leaving.
2: An estimated 10,000 migrants are still holding out in Ceuta. Thousands of others have crossed back over the border into Morocco, where they are making serious allegations against Spanish authorities.
4: They even beat you up while you're asleep, aiming a gun at you and hitting you with a stick. Even if you run away, they chase after you.
2: Aziz, another young migrant, also says he was injured while fleeing from Spanish security. He is now back at his home near the Moroccan capital, Rabat. But he is already thinking about his next attempt to cross the border.
5: I won't try again right away. I'll wait a bit longer until things have calmed down. But when a new opportunity arises, I will return.
2: Aziz says he even sold his motorcycle to buy better equipment for the next crossing. But such an attempt seems more difficult than ever before. Hundreds of additional Moroccan security forces have been stationed in the border region. They want to prove that this time they can prevent another mass crossing like the one in July.

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1: You know, on this channel, we are not afraid to touch on delicate topics.
2: Africa's population is growing fast. And young people clearly have the solutions.
0: The future belongs to you.
3: The 77%, every weekend on DW.
4: A unique look inside Afghanistan. Despite conflict and oppressive rule, one thing offers glimmers of joy and a measure of freedom.
5: Afghanistan cricket is like football in Brazil. It's everything for the lives of Afghan people. It's everything.
4: We meet the star players as they prepare for an international tournament. How did they make it to the top? What are their hopes and dreams for themselves and for their country? With rare insights from ordinary Afghans, what does the national team's success mean to them? And what about the exiled female players who are forbidden to play in their homeland? Can they envision a future for women in Afghanistan? Dreams in the dust.

Thank you.

0: People worldwide are asking themselves this question. What do we want our future to look like? Change begins with working together. The future starts with us. So, let's check out the solutions. Global Us. In 30 minutes.
1: These are the coral nurseries along the coast of Tanzania, being set up by Husna Amina and her team to fight coral die-off. Husna is empowering more than just nature.
2: We need a lot of women on the ocean space. We need their voice, their efforts in marine conservation.
0: Eco Africa in 90 minutes. 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Sports Life, this weekend on DW.
3: This is DW News. Our top stories. Pope Leo has been diagnosed with a common form of lung cancer after doctors removed a lower lobe of his lung during surgery. The Vatican said the surgery lasted 90 minutes and was successful, but made no mention of treatment going forward. The 71-year-old walked into Rome's Gemelli Hospital through the main entrance earlier on Tuesday. 11 crew members are missing after two merchant ships were struck by drones off Bulgaria's Black Sea coast. Five other sailors were rescued. The Guinea-Bissau flagged cargo ship Dignity sank after it was hit. Rescuers evacuated all 15 crew members of a Ukrainian-operated coastal freighter. Prime Minister Rumen Radev summoned the Russian ambassador for talks. The U.S. ambassador to Greece, Kimberly Guilfoyle, has resigned after facing mounting accusations of improper conduct. She insisted that she would vigorously defend herself. It comes after the Trump administration said it had asked Guilfoyle to step down. The allegations of questionable conduct include accepting improper gifts and services and seeking money from a Trump supporter.
4: French students were back on the streets today in their thousands to protest the rundown state of the country's schools. After 3 weeks of rallies, the anger remains high and public support is snowballing. The president calls for dialogue, but strapped for cash, he has little to offer. And Elon Musk pumps hundreds of millions of dollars into the U.S. midterms. What does he want for all that money? And can it do much to stop Donald Trump from becoming a lame duck president?

0: I'm Nicole Frillich. Welcome to the show. We begin the day in France, where students have once again been marching across towns and cities, protesting against school conditions such as teacher shortages and dilapidated buildings. It's the movement's fifth round of demonstrations, with some students saying they will keep protesting through the upcoming half-term holidays. France's Justice Ministry says almost 7,000 people, most of them minors, have been taken into custody at demonstrations in recent weeks. 24 investigations into allegations of police brutality are also ongoing.
1: They're just pretending to provide solutions, but

0: We are still waiting. They want to slow us down, but that won't work. We will keep protesting until they give us real answers.
1: We are seeing these problems around the world and need to protest against them, like here in France. It's horrible to see the systematic violence by the police. And I think it's important that people from all across the world protest.
2: And our correspondent Lisa Louie joins us now from Paris for more. Lisa, over 160,000 people out protesting across the country today. It really looks like the students and their supporters are undeterred.
3: Well, absolutely. You know, people were expecting to maybe see a lower turnout compared to the past week. But it seems like many people today took to the streets. Mind you, when you look at the different high schools and universities across the country, it seems like the number of blockades in front of these schools is going down. I was today, this morning, at one of these high schools where they're trying to uphold the blockade, but students there were telling me it's quite difficult to keep this going. So we're really hoping that many people will turn out today. This is what really happened here in Paris. There were two demonstrations and there were also other protests across the country. And there is another day of protests planned for this Saturday. Many told me today that they hope that even more people would turn out to protest this Saturday.
2: How did the day unfold today?
3: Well, it started with some blockades around the country. There were also some clashes early in the morning here in Paris at one university between the police and some students who had blocked that university. Then you were, you know, seeing people turning out to protest. I was here in Paris, in the center of Paris, talking to some students there. They were saying, you know, we really need to show that we're still here, that we're not happy with what the government has put on the table. We need to keep this movement going, and this is really what happened today. Looking ahead, these students were also telling me that they were not happy with, you know, what the government was planning. Apparently the government is banking on this movement going away over the holidays that start this weekend and will go on for 2 weeks, but the protests were telling me that they were not having it and that they were already planning more protest days ahead during the holidays and also possibly after the holidays.
2: Mm-hmm. Greta Thunberg was at the protest. Is there a sense among those out demonstrating that her presence in a way elevates these protests?
3: I think her presence just shows how internationally appealing these protests are, how many youth around the world can really identify with what the French students, university and high school students are saying, have been saying over the past few weeks. Now, their demands are very French in a way. They're demanding for, you know, better equipped buildings, for more teachers, for smaller classes, for sometimes even, you know, a chair and a table that are not sufficiently available at schools. But they're also demanding for more consideration. They're saying, you know, we're not being respected by the rest of the country, by the government, and yet we are the future, and yet we are worried about what our future will look like, especially in these really difficult times, you know, when you've got the threat of climate change, the threat of war in Europe that could actually widen, possibly also the threat of AI that could take away certain jobs. Though these worries really speak to many people, not just here in France, but also around the world.
2: Mm-hmm. Lisa, France is just 6 months away from a highly contentious presidential election. I could imagine, you know, having followed French politics for a while now, that this movement is being politicized in one way or another.
3: Well, absolutely. So first of all, the far left party, France Unbowed, LFI, they're trying to depict themselves as the ones defending the students. They've published videos and photos of themselves on social media, showing themselves with the students on the barricades, and have for that been criticized by other politicians who've been saying, you know, we obviously understand the students, but violence is just not acceptable. As I mentioned earlier, there have been some clashes between the students, the pupils and the police. But on the other hand, students have also been telling me that, you know, no matter who the politicians are that are there present, they're really grateful for their presence, and they say it's not because the politicians are there that we're demonstrating, because we have our own demands, but we're happy that they're supporting us.
2: What can the current president, Emmanuel Macron, realistically offer that would meet the protesters' demands?
3: Well, Emmanuel Macron is on his way out. You know, we've got presidential elections in about 6 months, actually, a bit more than that, in April, May. And he's kind of trying to stay away from the matter. He's come out to say, you know, you need to understand, we can understand the students' worries. We also understand that they need attention. It's not acceptable to crack down on youngsters, on minors. There's some discussion about police violence in this country, but the president can actually, at this very moment, only watch and see. At the same time, the government is trying to get through a budget for next year, for 2027, and France will have to save a lot of money. They will have to save tens of billions of euros. So there is very little leeway for the current government, for the current president, but probably also for a next president, a next government, to actually respond to the students' demands. You know, they are demanding for 10 billion euros of investment in the educational sector, and it's very difficult to see where this money could come from.
2: That was Lisa Louie in Paris. Thanks so much, Lisa. Lawmakers in Hungary have voted to repeal anti-LGBTQ legislation adopted under former nationalist leader Viktor Orbán. It's the first major reversal of Orbán's policies targeting the LGBTQ community since his resounding election defeat in April. Back in 2021, Orbán's government introduced what it termed a child protection bill, which banned what it called the promotion of homosexuality and gender transition to under 18-year-olds. The law sparked outrage and protests in Hungary and across the EU, where critics said it equated same-sex relations with child sexual abuse. Orbán's successor, Prime Minister Peter Modyar, has promised to bring Hungary back in line with EU regulations. Today, he got the clear backing from Parliament.
4: Parliament has adopted the proposal requiring a simple majority, with 139 votes in favour, 51 against, without abstentions.
2: Now, the European Union said Tuesday's vote was an important signal of Hungary's commitment to EU values. EU Justice Commissioner Michael McGrath said the new government has made significant progress in restoring the rule of law and reversing some of the previous government's decisions. Respect for the rule of law is essential for accessing EU funds, and those funds are substantial. Only today, EU countries backed plans to unblock 4.2 billion euros of funding for Budapest. And that's part of around 20 billion euros that were frozen in response to Orbán's policies. Esther Mihai is an LGBTQI plus researcher at Amnesty International Hungary. Esther, welcome to DW. Now, you have long campaigned for LGBTQ rights in Hungary. So I'd like to start with a rather personal question here. What does today's decision mean to you?
5: This is a very important first step to dismantle the previous government's stigmatizing and discriminatory legislations against LGBTI people. As I said, this is a first step, and I think and I hope that the new government is willing to fully roll back all the legislations that really harms LGBTI people in Hungary.
2: Yeah, I want to get to the next steps in a second, but first let's look at what this decision today means in real terms for members of the LGBTQ community in Hungary.
5: I think it will definitely help to lift the self-censorship that was a result of the anti-LGBTI propaganda law in Hungary. It will help now to discuss very important LGBTI rights issues in Hungary that previously were silenced in the media.

0: and in advertisement. However, there are still rules in place. For example, the so-called packaging decree that is not repealed yet, that restricts the distribution of, for example, books that is intended for children and that portrays same-sex couples. So in a sense, it is very helpful. It recognizes that the previous government violated human rights. However, this is not enough yet.
1: How much damage have the anti-LGBTQ provisions done in the past 5 years?
0: It made a lot of LGBTI people feel in Hungary that we are just second-class citizens. It silenced a lot of public discussions. For example, the public opinion polls recently showed that 68% of Hungarians support a same-sex marriage and adoption. However, I think a lot of people still feel that they are alone supporting LGBTI rights because we were not able to openly discuss our views.
1: Now let's talk concrete measures. You already talked about the packaging law. Now that this so-called child protection law has been scrapped, what would you like to see happen next in terms of civil rights for all in Hungary?
0: The fundamental law, Hungary's constitution, still has a lot of restrictive language, discriminatory regulations in it, and the government promised the constitutional reform process in Hungary, and I think in that process these restrictions must be addressed and repealed.
1: And I'd like to zoom out now and look at the 6 months that have passed since the election. Peter Magyar pledged to dismantle what he called the authoritarian structures of Viktor Orban's government. How far would you say he's come in that attempt?
0: The measures against corruption and the capture of state are very important. And I think in that regard, the new government is way more fast to progress than the human rights violations and LGBTI rights.
1: Mm-hmm. What will you personally, and of course as a member of Amnesty International, be watching most closely in the coming months to judge whether Magyar really makes good on all the promises he made and the promises that got him elected?
0: I think one of the most important issues is to repeal all the parts of the anti-LGBT propaganda law, also introducing a procedure for legal gender recognition. And I think we also need to change the constitution in order to have marriage for everyone. And also same-sex couples need to be able to adopt jointly.
1: That's Esther Mihai of Amnesty International Hungary. Thank you so much for your time.
2: As you can see, I'm not just MAGA, I'm dark MAGA.
1: That was tech billionaire, or depending on how the stock market is performing, trillionaire Elon Musk just over 2 years ago when he joined Donald Trump on stage at a campaign rally for the first time. During the 2024 presidential race, Musk became Trump's most prominent backer, donating millions of dollars to his re-election bid. Those efforts put him at the center of the MAGA universe and earned him public praise from Trump, who credited Musk with helping him to win the 2024 election. According to Federal Election Commission filings, Musk spent at least $288 million to try and get Trump and other Republican candidates elected. And now, Musk, the world's richest man, has been digging into his very deep pockets to influence the outcome of November's midterm elections. New figures first reported by the New York Times show that Musk has donated more than $276 million since July this year to ensure the Republicans don't lose control of Congress. That makes him the biggest known donor by far to the 2026 midterm campaigns. And for a closer look, I'm joined now by our Washington correspondent, Benjamin Alvarez.

0: Benjamin, the richest man on the planet, now the biggest known donor in the midterms. Let's pick this apart. Where are these huge sums going?
1: Huge sums indeed. You mentioned it. The scale is really extraordinary. If we have this $366 million in this election cycle, so 2025 and 2026, since July alone, $276 million. It's a mix where this money is going. Part of it is going to his PAC, this Political Action Committee. So these are organizations that collect the funds from individuals, from corporations, from different unions, and then take the money. So it's different that he's not giving it to the campaign of his candidates directly. Some of them are going to a so-called Senate Leadership Fund, so something focused just on Republicans regaining in this time the control of the Senate. Others are going to his own organization that is focused on voter turnout, so communication, especially for Republicans. I mean, that's the main goal here from Elon Musk, to give the Republicans this chance of maintaining both chambers, so the Senate and the House of Representatives. And there's something else called the Congressional Leadership Fund that is supporting House Republicans. So these are three big organizations where the money is actually going to.
0: What does he want in return?
1: So publicly, he has said that he wants Republicans to maintain the control of Congress, of both chambers, of the Senate, of the House of Representatives. But what he is not saying openly, but that's something that we can imagine, is that he is interested in having a Congress that will give him or will support lower taxes, will be less scrutinizing of his role as part of this DOGE, this Department of Government Efficiency. So the role that he had under the second administration of President Trump. So we can expect that there are some interests there too, because Elon Musk is not very wealthy, putting a lot of economics or a lot of money into this race, but many of his companies also have ties to the government. We know SpaceX, we know several of his companies that have contracts with the Pentagon when it comes to defense. So for him, it's very important to have people in power that actually will help him not only grow his wealth there, but also will be less scrutinizing of the role that he played during the second Trump administration, but also when it comes to taxes, so when it comes to his own companies in this case.
0: Yeah, Benjamin, but correct me if I'm wrong. About a year ago, Musk announced he was taking a break from politics. Does this mean he's back in the game now? Could he potentially seek a more active role even?
1: That's right, and we still remember those huge fights that broke out between Elon Musk and President Trump that carried on for several weeks, with many wondering what this would mean. The difference is that during the last presidential campaign, Elon Musk took a far more visible role, not just when it comes to spending, so when it comes to money, but also he attended rallies of President Trump. He was very vocal on social media. I remember also with a colleague attended one in Butler where this assassination attempt happened on President Trump. So once Trump returned, Elon Musk was also on stage. Then we had this huge break with President Trump, where Elon Musk also mentioned something on Trump is on the Epstein files, where it was quite clear that they were parting ways. But that has changed now. We have seen Elon Musk recently several times at the White House. He was there with a meeting with several bosses of artificial intelligence that President Trump renamed super intelligence. Then he also got an award from the US president. So we can expect that he's taking a more active role. And even though, as you mentioned there, he said that he would take a smaller role now, he's been more actively financially, but not on an open stage. So he is taking kind of a quieter approach while spending more money now that he spent back in 2014, 2024, for the last presidential election that President Trump won.
0: Yeah, if we look at the polls, it's not looking great for Donald Trump, and the Republicans stand to lose at least one chamber of Congress. Now, looking at all of this and knowing that Elon Musk is throwing a lot of money at Republican success in these midterms, what do you read into it in terms of the state of Elon Musk's relationship with Donald Trump?

0: Donald Trump.
1: So if we look at how much money, how much mega donors actually can influence elections, presidential elections, midterm elections, you mentioned it, President Trump is under a lot of, there's a lot of pushback also from within the Republican, from within the MAGA base when it comes to inflation, when it comes to lowering prices. One of his main campaign promises when it comes to ending the war in Iran, there's no end in sight there. And that's, of course, directly tied to how expensive, how prices are going up. And that's something that many here in this country see on a regular basis. But if we look only briefly to Texas, a state that will be crucial for the upcoming midterms in just a couple of weeks, if you see how much money, especially Republicans, are pouring into that Senate race for Ken Paxton, for the Republican candidate, but also for James Tallarico, the Democrat, to actually lose this race. It shows that they are not taking Texas for granted, they are not taking Republican states for granted, and definitely not taking for granted that they will retain both chambers of Congress, the Senate and the House of Representatives that you mentioned. That there is a chance that Democrats will actually regain control of that. Money makes a big difference, but it's also not magic. And regardless of how much money Elon Musk or other donors might be putting into several races, it still might have a different result, the one that many might expect. Mm-hmm. So I'd say seeing that Elon Musk is spending so much more money is definitely showing that he's not taking it for granted, that Republicans will retain control of Congress during this midterm elections. And definitely that is not clear if Republicans will control or maintain control of the White House if there is a Democratic president in the next race. So that's definitely something to look forward to. But the fact that Elon Musk is taking a far more active approach, even if it is behind the scenes, it might show that he might be getting or looking at polls and saying, this is not looking good. So we might need to increase our support for those Republican candidates.
0: Incredible sums being thrown at several races and at this entire campaign. What does it tell us about the importance of the midterm specifically for Donald Trump's agenda going forward?
1: They are crucial because if President Trump has control of Congress, has a Speaker of the House, Mike Johnson, it's easier for him to continue with his agenda, or at least block attempts by the Democrats to push back on certain points. So it is crucial not just for the midterm, for the elections now, but also what it will mean for the remaining years of his term, and definitely what it will also mean for 2028. It's usually a sign of if voters are happy or if they're not happy with the way that the government is actually taking care of the problems, if President Trump can fulfill also what he promised during the campaign. So it shows that President Trump is under a lot of pressure, and also that he once again mentioned these $5,000 that he would give out to the voters if Republicans maintain control of Congress, actually shows that there is some desperation and that he maybe is throwing everything out there to try to keep those vote of many voters that maybe are not happy with the way that President Trump is taking care of several of the problems that he promised to tackle quite quickly in the second term.
0: Yeah, and a lot of people are upset about the big project that we see behind you there, the ballroom. That was our Washington correspondent, Benjamin Alvarez. Great speaking to you as always. Thanks so much. And that's our time, but make sure to stay informed, stay engaged, and stay in touch. You can follow our team on social media. Our handle there is at DW News. If it's the latest headlines you're looking for, there's always our website, dw.com. For now, from the entire team here on The Day, thank you so much for spending part of your day with us. Bye-bye.

0: People worldwide are asking themselves this question. What do we want our future to look like? Change begins with working together. The future starts with us. So, let's check out the solutions. Global Us. Next.
1: These are the coral nurseries along the coast of Tanzania, being set up by Husna Amina and her team to fight coral die-off. Husna is empowering more than just nature.
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thrill seekers in Vietnam, the hype over Hanoi's Train Street. The fight for clean air. Women in India battle coal dust pollution. And working through retirement, China's farmers face poverty in old age while others prosper.

When will the gate finally go up? It's 5:30 in the morning, shortly before sunrise. These elderly farmers need to get into the city centre. The first subway train pulls into the station. Jen Fan Ping got up at 4 a.m. Her basket of vegetables weighs quite a few kilos. She's 75 years old. Most of the farmers here are of retirement age. Retirement doesn't exist for rural communities. The subway ride is free for her and, in fact, all Chongqing residents over the age of 65. Our country, President Xi, gave us a senior citizen card. There's money on it. An hour and a half later, they reach the city centre. The journey continues on foot. Now the race is on for the best spot at the vegetable market. Jen Fan Ping needs to keep up. The last few metres are the hardest. Today she's lucky. She finds a spot right by the entrance. But the trader opposite is not happy about it. He wants her to move on. He claims I'm blocking the path here and taking away his space. Here in the heart of the southwestern megacity of Chongqing, Jen Fan Ping is hoping to earn a few euros. Over the past few decades, the city has evolved into a futuristic economic metropolis. It's now home to an estimated 32 million people. Rich and poor live side by side. Some have become millionaires. Like Yin Fu Lin. He was born in the countryside but always wanted to live in the city. He was 14 when he moved to Chongqing with his parents. His dream was simply to make money, lots of money. I was constantly searching for the right thing,

every move for posting on social media. But he has to be careful. The Chinese government and party leadership control and heavily restrict the internet here. For years, they have censored blatant displays of wealth, claiming unbridled materialism erodes morality. Beijing doesn't want the social divide to breed discontent. Those who flout the rules risk having their account closed. But for us, he's happy to pose for the camera. Yin Fulin's leasing company has 8 employees and dozens of luxury cars. His company is based in an industrial district where he pays less rent for the space. The local shopping mall is derelict, a reflection of the economic slowdown in China. Many wealthy business people who used to own a big flashy car have sold it and now lease one instead. They don't have so much ready cash anymore. But they can always afford the leasing fee. But those at the bottom of the social ladder see little of that wealth. There are well over 100 million farmers in China, many having to get by on pensions of 20 to 30 euros a month. We farmers have no financial security. The monthly pension, if you're over 60, is about 24 euros, and there's no social security. Jen Fanping isn't complaining. She had a stroke last year, but now she's doing better. Her journey home takes a good 2 hours, and her basket still isn't empty. Soon, she'll have been on her feet for 12 hours. Farmers' low pensions were discussed at this year's session of the National People's Congress, but the minimum contribution was only increased by about €2.50 a month. President Xi Jinping appears to believe that everyone should work. A few years ago, he said that although he champions closing income gaps, it can't be achieved through increased welfare spending. He's even said that a generous welfare state in other countries has produced lazy people. But there's more to it than that. China's economy is slowing down and the population is aging. Meanwhile, the government is investing the equivalent of hundreds of billions of euros in AI to keep pace with the US. This is where Chen Fangping lives with her husband. As is often the case in China, they also get help from their adult children who are migrant workers. Whatever produce they don't eat themselves, they sell. This time, she made the equivalent of 5 euros. Our pension isn't enough to live off, so we have to provide for ourselves. I use the money that I make from selling vegetables. What else can I do? She also needs to take medication, which she has to pay for. So next week, she'll head back to the market in Chongqing to sell vegetables. Even at the health center, thick dust covers every surface. In eastern India's mining towns, there's no escaping the coal dust. We have difficulty breathing. There's dust everywhere. We get dust in our noses, mouths, everywhere. When there's a storm, it spreads everywhere, on clothes and utensils inside the house. When we put them in water, the water turns black. Most of the coal mines are state-run, as are the power plants that they feed. Bokaro has lots of plants and the smoke causes health issues. So local women are taking on the system that has failed to protect the people. Jharkhand's Bokaro district is dominated by thermal power, coal plants and heavy industry. Over the years, people here have learned to live with the pollution, because many depend on coal for work and fuel, despite its harmful effects. But local women like Deepmala Devi are no longer willing to accept these harmful effects. They now use sensor boxes to measure what they're being exposed to each day. Look how much dust has settled on the stairs here at the health center. We have to keep sweeping it up all day.

Deepmala Devi lives in Jarangdi, a mining village in the East Bokaro coalfields. Coal trucks pass through here all the time. The roads are black and the air thick with pollution. Residents like MD Akram say years of breathing in coal dust have taken a serious toll on their health. We're all on medication and have to pay for it ourselves. Like MD Akram, many families here live with chronic health problems and spend a large share of what they earn on medication. Access to healthcare is also limited in many of these mining communities. At the local health centre, Dr. Sunita Mahato regularly sees patients with illnesses linked to pollution. This is one of India's largest coal mining regions. The latest figures show the state of Jharkhand's annual coal production exceeds 200 million metric tons. That's roughly a fifth of India's total output. It's a very dusty area. Coughs and other dust-related problems are very common. These issues make up most of the patients I see. It's because of the collieries. Patients with respiratory issues are the most common, like asthma, COPD, etc. We also get cases of tuberculosis. Children are exposed to coal dust from a very young age. Where families live in extreme poverty, children even help collect leftover coal from the mining areas to sell and buy food. The impact can be very serious. Children's eyesight is affected, and they have breathing problems. The kids also have difficulty remembering what they've been taught. They forget immediately. Air pollution causes more than 2 million deaths in India every year. In Jharkhand's coal districts of Dhanbad and Bokaro, where levels are especially high, Deepmala Devi and other local women are part of an air quality monitoring project. They call themselves Paryavaran Sakhis, friends of the environment. When I came to Jharkhand after getting married, everyone depended on coal for a living. They also cooked with stoves powered by wood or coal. I saw the women having coughing fits while cooking. When they spat, their saliva contained black dust. Whenever they get a cough, it takes them a long time to recover. Deepmala is one of 10 women who were trained by a local community organization to monitor air pollution in their villages. They use devices to monitor harmful particles in the air that are small enough to enter the lungs and bloodstream. Coal mines in India are obliged to monitor air quality in the area around their operations, including within a 3 kilometer radius of where people live. But Central Coalfield Limited, the government-owned company here, failed to do that, and the authorities didn't enforce it either. The first people to actually collect pollution data were these Paryavaran Sakhis. They monitored the air at schools, marketplaces and hospitals, where they found extremely high levels of pollution. At the mine, the air quality index went up to 300 to 400. Sometimes at night, it would reach 500 to 600. The monitor turned red and started bleeping because of the extreme pollution. But when they first started, many were suspicious, even other villagers. They recorded air quality at 69 locations, identifying 26 pollution hotspots. With that data, they now had evidence and a way to put pressure on the coal company and authorities. The Sakhis presented their findings as evidence of neglect to Central Coalfields Limited and the authorities, as well as the health department. The women's hard work finally paid off. The coal company has introduced several dust control measures in the area. Coal trucks are now covered with tarpaulin. And there are water sprinklers along the main road, helping to bind the dust. Metal sheets and dust samplers have been put up around mining areas. Roads are also being swept more regularly. And trees were planted to help clean the air. Thanks to this monitoring, people have become more aware of how fresh or how polluted the air is that they're breathing.

But the women are pushing for more. The dust control measures have brought some relief. But reducing exposure further and supporting those already living with its health impacts remains a longer-term process. Cases have reduced a little, but more reduction is needed. We want everyone here to stay healthy and breathe clean air. Clean air is our right. Local women stepped in where official monitoring fell short, producing evidence that could no longer be ignored.

Cairo is a paradise for many tenants, for now at least. Lying in view of the ancient pyramids, the Egyptian capital is Africa's largest metropolis, home to more than 20 million people. Some of them rent their homes for next to nothing. For many landlords, it's a disaster. Walid Al-Anshersi owns an entire house. He rents out hundreds of square meters on each floor. One apartment is vacant, the other 15 are rented, and that's his problem. He's had the same tenants for decades and hasn't been allowed to raise the rents. Tenants have been living in this building for over 50 years and they basically pay almost nothing for it. On paper, I'm the owner, but it doesn't feel like I own anything. I hardly have any income, but what can I do? It's the law. He explains what Egypt's outdated tenancy laws mean for him in real terms. He receives £5 in rent for each apartment, not per day, not per week, per month, the equivalent of less than 10 euro cents. Those £5 are worth nothing, not a thing. If I buy a one-way ticket for the metro, it costs me more. It costs £7. He inherited the building from his father. The once magnificent facade is crumbling with no money for repairs. And yet the building is located in Heliopolis, one of Cairo's more upscale neighbourhoods. Some of the other landlords here, who don't have long-term tenants, charge more than 1,000 euros a month. Not surprisingly, Al-Anshersi's tenants have no plans to move out. The law dates back to the 1960s. The apartments in these buildings, and this is undoubtedly a problem, have to be adapted to the extremely low income of Egyptian workers. There is no doubt that the Cairo housing construction program is of the utmost importance. In 1962, President Gamal Abdel Nasser froze the rents as part of his socialist reforms. Tenants were even allowed to transfer their very affordable rents to their direct descendants. Now, 60 years and four presidents later, President Abdel Fattah al-Sisi has ventured to reform the old system. Landmark amendments to the decades-old rent laws were approved by Parliament. Low rents can now be gradually raised, and in 7 years' time, existing contracts can even be terminated. Around 1.5 million households are affected. Many now fear they will soon lose their homes. We've come to the city of Tanta, north of Cairo. Sonia Afifi has lived in this apartment for almost her entire life. She's a single mother and looks after her son Mohman, who's autistic. She says the family has never received any financial help from the government. The low rent has been her only security. This apartment is perfect for me as a woman in a wheelchair who has to provide for herself. Very few new apartments are being built, and they are very expensive. We couldn't afford that. She fears that under the new regulations, her landlord will be able to evict her in 7 years in order to charge market rate rents. Raising the rent a little, okay, the landlord has the right to do that. But forcing people out of their homes and destroying their livelihood, especially in cases of extreme hardship, is just heartbreaking. Losing your home feels like death.

Back in Cairo, landlord Walid has now been allowed to raise the rent, thanks to the reform, from 10 cents per month to 17 euros for 170 square meters. It's still not much, but it's a start. We sense a glimmer of hope that our rights will finally be restored. I believe that we homeowners will finally all be happy. After decades of stagnation, the new regulations are changing the lives of millions. While some can look to the future with optimism, others are concerned. The reform of Egypt's rental market has only just begun.

0: It's images like these that heal the wounds in a nation's collective memory. Enchanting, peaceful, and beautiful. Not a hint of the disasters of the past century, when Vietnam was divided and reunified, and repeatedly plunged into war and civil war. Following reunification in 1976 under the leadership of the Communist Party, the country has risen to become an economic engine in Southeast Asia. It's a powerhouse with annual growth of 8% or more. It's also become a major tourist magnet. One of the many attractions, the train journey from Saigon in the south to Hanoi in the north, stretching nearly 1,800 kilometers. Young tourists from all over the world sit along the railroad track where it cuts through a densely built-up area, sipping drinks and eating coconuts. It's known as Train Street. You walk through a small furniture store and out onto the tracks. Access by the railroad crossings is often blocked by the police. The master of ceremonies here is known to everyone as Harry. His father owns the furniture store. He runs a bar by the railroad tracks. Every evening presents its challenges, the biggest one being the police.
1: They just come here, they blow the whistle, they're moving the stick. They don't actually care like there are many tourists or less tourists. Okay. They just care about like all those chairs over here. So when they come here, we always say, police, run! So like everyone will stand up, so we take all the chair, we put it back to the storage. Yeah, so that is the top one challenge.
0: But right now, there's no sign of the police. Everyone's happy to chill and take in the atmosphere.
2: How did you hear about it?
3: Social media?
2: Yeah, social probably. Media.
3: Yeah, Instagram, probably.
4: Right? Yeah. Well, I think just like online, a lot of like TikToks as well say that, recommend this as a place.
5: I've seen so many Instagram videos going viral on this place, so let me have to go there.
0: Posing for photos to post online is another favorite pastime here. Until a few years ago, this area was one of the poorest parts of Hanoi. But then something happened that changed everything.
1: I have to thank for a random person who passing here. He or she took a really, really good video and a really good footage, and they post it on the social media, maybe like from like to Instagram, and it went viral.
0: Now, Train Street has become one of the top social media hotspots worldwide. A must-see for most tourists coming to Hanoi. It's a money-making machine for residents.
1: Go back, go back!
0: Suddenly, things get a little chaotic. Chairs begin disappearing from the tracks. Harry gives everyone instructions on what to do.
6: Turn your knee to your left side.
0: Because in addition to the police, Harry and his helpers face another challenge, ensuring that no one is injured or killed. That would surely be the end of his business.
1: We have, you know, like stubborn, like the rock hat tourists. They didn't want to listen anything from us.
0: There are no official figures on anyone killed or injured, but there are plenty of reports of near misses caused by overconfident tourists. This rail track is the main link for passenger trains between Hanoi in the north and Ho Chi Minh City in the south. Trains pass through the narrow passageway several times a day. The sounding of a horn announces its arrival. The moment everyone's been waiting for. The train squeezes its way through the narrow alley between the houses. Only a few centimetres separate the tourists from death or injury. A real-life thrill for an online generation. In less than a minute, it's all over.
2: You look quite happy.
5: I was very happy.
2: Why?
5: But train passed by so close, you know? Fear become happiness.
0: Those up for more can wait for the next train. Others not wanting to sit quite so close can watch from the balcony instead. It definitely gives you a buzz when that giant machine whizzes right past you. Once the train has passed, it's time for the next thrill.
7: Everyone says to try the egg coffee.
2: Egg coffee? Mm-hmm.
7: Yeah, but we haven't tried it yet.
8: It doesn't sound appealing, but everyone says it's really good. And it's traditional, so we want to try it.
0: coffee with two raw eggs.
1: But our chicken is more Asian chicken, small.
0: Harry is also a bartender. He's keen to introduce us to the Train Street speciality coffee. Raw eggs, 1 teaspoon of sugar, honey, and a shot of rum. Mix it all up together, add a shot of condensed milk, coffee over the top, finished off with the egg mix, a speciality that was born out of necessity after World War II when there was no milk. The egg foam replaces the milk. So, how is it?
4: It's really nice, yeah. It's really light and creamy and airy. And like you can't really taste the egg too much, but it's very sweet.
0: It's clear the main attraction, though, is the thrill of the train passing through. Apparently, there are plans to tear everything down here. Train Street is to become an expressway, so it could soon be the end of the line for this unusual attraction.

0: These are the coral nurseries along the coast of Tanzania, being set up by Husna Amina and her team to fight coral die-off. Husna is empowering more than just nature.
1: We need a lot of women on the ocean space. We need their voice, their efforts in marine conservation.
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This is DW News, our top stories. Pope Leo has been diagnosed with a common form of lung cancer after doctors removed a lower lobe of his lung during surgery. The Vatican said the surgery lasted 90 minutes and was successful, but made no mention of treatment going forward. The 71-year-old walked into Rome's Gemelli Hospital through the main entrance earlier on Tuesday. 11 crew members are missing after two merchant ships were struck by drones off Bulgaria's Black Sea coast. Five other sailors were rescued. The Guinea-Bissau flagged cargo ship Dignity sank after it was hit. Rescuers evacuated all 15 crew members of a Ukrainian-operated coastal freighter. Prime Minister Rumen Radev summoned the Russian ambassador for talks. The U.S. ambassador to Greece, Kimberly Guilfoyle, has resigned after facing mounting accusations of improper conduct. She insisted that she would vigorously defend herself. It comes after the Trump administration said it had asked Guilfoyle to step down. The allegations of questionable conduct include accepting improper gifts and services and seeking money from a Trump supporter.

0: Why do hummingbirds not get drunk? Why do gravitational waves squeeze our bodies? How much water do we need per day? Do stressed out plants scream for help? Find the answers. 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
2: Gadgets like this parking aid in modern connected cars are truly useful. But because they rely on sensors, software and connectivity, they also raise the question, could these systems be misused, maybe for spying? Poland recently made headlines by barring certain Chinese-branded EVs from military sites over spying concerns. It sounds crazy until you remember what modern cars really are. Computers on wheels with cameras, sensors, GPS and constant software updates. No wonder European policymakers are considering restrictions on foreign EVs.
3: I think that we have the biggest security risks and the biggest espionage risks with China. We do not only see that for cars, but we see that in many areas of the industry. So therefore, China has to be in the focus. But of course, cybersecurity is an issue where we have to learn in many different parts of our society, and that is not only applying towards China, but to everything.
2: What data do connected cars collect, and when does convenience tech become a security problem?
4: I'm here at NIOS Smart Driving Technology Center near Berlin to find out what connected driving really means. And by the end, you might be surprised. The tech that worries some people the most can make driving safer if it's regulated the right way.
2: NIO is a Chinese electric car maker that entered the European market in 2021 and now runs a key R&D site here. It's NIO's first smart driving tech center outside China.
5: We opened this center because we have to adapt our software features to the EU market. This is not only the regulatory side, yeah? It is also the environmental condition.

0: solutions. And this is quite hard to do it from China.
1: To understand the sheer amount of data a car can collect and process, you need to think of it in layers. There's location and route data. There's vehicle usage data like speed, battery charging behavior, and system health. There's environment sensing, including camera and radar inputs used for driver assistance. And account and app data like profiles, remote controls, and diagnostic logs.
2: You have around 30 sensors, cameras, radars, ultrasonic sensors. And with that, what we can achieve is a pretty, let's say, impressive level of driver automation, always in compliance with traffic law, of course.
1: The key isn't that the collected data exists, it's who can see it or access it, where it's processed, and if it's shared, and whether independent bodies can verify where it ends up.
3: You have to think about your car like a smartphone. It has a lot of computation power, it is connected to a lot of services, and you can disable a lot of those services as well, but again, then that comes at the cost of not having those features in.
1: Driving along, you can see how normal a connected car feels.
4: Hey Naomi, what's the weather like?
5: The weather in Kipas today will be mostly cool.
1: That convenience is exactly why connected vehicles are here to stay. But in places like military sites, critical infrastructure, or R&D labs, policymakers treat always connected devices differently. The EU is working on rules that raise cybersecurity and software update requirements for connected vehicles. It's also debating how to manage connected car data and risk in sensitive environments.
6: What we know is that China is treating foreign electric cars and digital cars as a threat. China has rules that they are not allowed close to military areas. Teslas cannot go to airports. So they see this as a threat, so we should see it also as a threat.
1: Being relatively new to Europe, NIO's team is tackling these issues too. Issues like how to bring connected driving features to Europe in a way that fits local regulations and expectations, especially around transparency, updates, and data handling.
2: We take privacy extremely seriously. Everything that doesn't have to be shared, we don't share. Everything that can be stored locally, and when I say locally, I mean within the hardware of the car, we do it. Data is stored locally, and it's a recording in a loop. So new recordings delete previous recordings. So we only make sure that we keep the data on a temporal basis. But of course, in order for certain features to function, you must use servers. But all our servers we use are hosted in the European Union, mostly Frankfurt.
1: From the manufacturer's perspective, privacy is built into the design. But cybersecurity experts look at the same systems through a different lens, not intentions, but attack surfaces.
3: In general, I would say we have two scenarios to worry about. The first one is privacy. That's the scenario where somebody is able to access your microphones or your internal cameras of your vehicle and is able to monitor you, or something where they are able to get the GPS data from a backend and use this data to track your behavior. And then there's also the scenario where the environment data of your vehicle, so something like your radar sensors or the external dashboard cameras or the LiDAR sensors, are used to get an understanding of the environment around the vehicle.
1: Then there are remote features. Some cars can perform remote parking maneuvers, for example. It's a convenience feature, not a thriller, but it highlights why safeguards matter. Strong authentication, strict limits, detailed logging, and fail-safes. The issue isn't that the feature exists, it's whether security by design makes misuse extremely difficult. None of this actually proves active spying by any one brand. It just explains why security zones treat connected devices differently. So what's the answer? Not blanket bans, but risk-based rules.
6: I absolutely believe that China will do everything that they can in order to take advantage of gaps in regulation, but I would also say in order to take advantage of gaps in the technology, even if it's regulated. So we shouldn't be naive. there is huge interest from China into espionage, but also in being able to control some of the technology that is in Europe. Therefore, we need to define what are critical parts of our industry, of our infrastructure, where we must not allow, for instance, China technology to play a role. I would say the safest way is that critical parts like, for instance, Wi-Fi receivers, they should be of European origin. That's the best way to be safe against espionage, especially from China.
7: In the end, the story isn't about Poland or Chinese EVs. These connected cars are here to stay because they solve real problems. They simplify charging, they prevent crashes, and they generally make for a safe driving experience.
1: The challenge is to pair that progress with strong, verifiable safeguards. If Europe leads with clear standards like auditable systems, secure updates, and transparent data rules, then innovation doesn't have to be a risk. It can be a competitive advantage. What do you think? Let us know in the comments, and don't forget to subscribe.

0: almost 40% of people say that they don't consume any news content. The state has done everything to take full control of all the information space. They are controlling all the legacy media such as TV, radio, newspapers. They're only state media are allowed. And they also have very strict rules to control the internet space. People now understand that getting involved in politics, social activity, civic engagement is something dangerous. And for the sake of preserving their own sanity, their own lives, their families, their children, they're trying not to engage in any kind of politics. We see a rising new trend, non-consumption of any type of news. People don't want to consume any news because they don't want to put themselves in danger. And we see that almost 40% of people say that they don't consume any news content. That's a huge number. Our media statistics shows that whenever something happens, people do reach out to the internet and they seek for credible news. So this is extremely important, even though you may not see huge numbers in your media metrics, you know, right now if you're a media outlet, but whenever something happens, you immediately see an increased interest to a particular subject. This is important to preserve the infrastructure and all the institutions that can still provide this information when time comes. So it's important to understand it's a marathon, that you are not there to achieve a sprint and very short result, you know, in a very short period of time. I believe it is super crucial and important to preserve journalism as a profession, because professional treatment of information is so important, not just for Belarus. It's a global challenge. It's a challenge that people even in European countries are right now facing. How to preserve this information society that is based on facts and verified information rather than lots and billions of opinions and unverified, you know, fake news and disinformation. So it's a challenge not just for Belarus, and Belarus is only here a very small example of this. And I think the experience that exiled media have already gained from what they have experienced could also be an important source of information for European democracies to learn from. Because we have been in many ways where European states are only now starting to face, and we have some experience. So I think at this moment we can also teach certain things or transfer our knowledge and experience elsewhere.
1: Poland is ramping up border defenses against Russia. Can it still count on

0: the US as an ally? Poland's long been the most pro-US country in Europe, but now the US is pulling back from Europe. And Poland fears that after Ukraine, it could be Russia's next target. So what's Poland's plan?
1: Can we be certain that American interests will remain aligned with Polish ones? We have been and will remain a loyal ally of America. But we cannot afford to be suckers.
0: Poland has done exactly what the Trump administration says it wants, spending big on its military. Around 4.5% of its GDP, the highest percentage of any NATO country. And people in Poland support rearmament. Because right across the border, Russia is waging war in Ukraine. Poland borders Ukraine and Russia. This is Russian exclave Kaliningrad. And Russia's close ally, Belarus. Poland's strongest defense against Russia is its membership in NATO. Members of the Western military alliance promise to help each other in case of an attack. That would mean support from the US. It's got the world's strongest military and a vast nuclear arsenal. But countries on NATO's eastern flank, closest to Russia, are now wondering how committed the US really is. So Poland feels vulnerable. Poland has blamed Russia for arson attacks and flying drones into Polish airspace.
2: This war is being directly felt in Poland. And the worry is that Russia will not stop only in Ukraine.
0: Justyna Godkowska is a defense expert at the Center for Eastern Studies, a leading Polish state-funded think tank.
2: And this day might come sooner than we think if, in Russian eyes, we are weak, we are divided, and we will not react.
0: Back in 2021, as Russia was gearing up for its full-scale invasion of Ukraine, Vladimir Putin issued a kind of ultimatum to NATO.
3: Russia is demanding NATO withdraw its forces.
4: Poland was named in Russian demands. It wanted to see multinational NATO forces leaving the country.
0: NATO rejected Putin's demand. But for Poland, it was a clear sign that its security was on the line. Warsaw sees Russia's war on Ukraine as part of a broader strategy. Jacek Bartosiak runs a geopolitics think tank advocating for more autonomy in Poland's strategy.
5: If we succumb, if we give up, then they will impose political solutions, where the highways are built, what energy we buy, and so on and so forth. Because this is what happens if you don't have your own geopolitical agenda and power to defend it.
0: To help defend its agenda of keeping Russia out, Poland has long relied on the US. But in Washington, the view of Russia seems to be changing. Sumantra Maitra is an expert on US strategy and the current shift in US alliances.
6: So we always tell the Europeans, like, look, don't underestimate the Russians. They are a liability in your neighborhood. But keep that problem in perspective. The Russians cannot conquer Ukraine. They're not going to conquer Poland. They don't have the power to do that.
0: Now the Pentagon is planning to cut the number of US troops in Europe. That's alarming for Poland, which hosts about 10,000 US troops around the country. Most rotate in and out and aren't there permanently. But US plans for these forces have been confusing. First, the US hastily cancelled the deployment to Poland of about 4,000 soldiers, taking Poland by surprise. Then Trump announced 5,000 more soldiers would be moved to the country. A perk of his special relationship with Poland's MAGA-supporting president, Karol Nawrocki. All the flip-flopping has set Poland on a mission to lock in US support. They're pushing hard for a permanent US base in the country, which sounds kind of familiar.
7: Fort Trump.
5: Americans, they want to have a say in European security architecture without bearing the cost of it. This is why, on one hand, they say they will help. On the other hand, they say they will not help. So we are very easy to be manipulated.
0: Poland's aiming for 500,000 troops by 2039. Poland's defense budget has grown massively since 2020. And it's been on a shopping spree. From the US, Abrams tanks, Apache helicopters, and F-35 fighter jets, the first of which were recently

0: delivered to the country. But it's not putting all its eggs into one basket. It's also spending heavily on South Korean weapons. So how can Poland afford all this? Well, since joining the EU in 2004, growth has boomed. This year, Poland became a trillion-dollar economy, knocking on the door of the world's top 20. But if you consider Polish history, you realise how rare this success really is, and why the country's so afraid of going back. Through the centuries, Poland's been divided and occupied. By the late 1700s, what was then the Polish-Lithuanian Commonwealth was split between Russia, Austria, and the German state of Prussia. Poland was completely swallowed up, disappearing from the map for more than a century. After World War I, Poland re-emerged as an independent state. But that didn't last long. In World War II, it was again divided by Nazi Germany and the Soviet Union. And after the war ended, Poland's borders were moved to the west. It became a Soviet satellite state and was stuck behind the Iron Curtain for almost half a century. The Polish Solidarity Movement pushed against Soviet domination. In 1989, communist rule collapsed and Poland regained sovereignty. Soviet troops gradually withdrew. The new Poland quickly sought to align itself with the West. The Polish president at the time travelled to Washington for talks with his US counterpart. A now declassified transcript of their private conversation shows he had a clear message. After decades of Soviet domination, we are all afraid of Russia. If Russia again adopts an aggressive foreign policy, that aggression will be directed towards Ukraine and Poland. We need to have the protection of US muscle. Wałęsa's appeal paid off. With US support, Poland joined NATO. Poland went all in to prove itself a reliable partner. It joined US wars in Afghanistan and Iraq. And it even let the CIA operate a so-called black site, a secret prison on Polish territory, where the CIA tortured terrorism suspects following 9/11. The European Court of Human Rights later ordered Poland to pay compensation to former detainees. But still, Polish-US ties remained close. So, how did Russia feel about that? Well, let's rewind for a minute. Russia was unhappy about the prospect of NATO growing. To address the concerns, NATO pledged it wouldn't permanently deploy troops unless a threat arose. And Russia did not get a veto on NATO's decisions. That agreement paved the way for NATO's enlargement in 1999, including Poland, and another one in 2004. But as NATO grew, Russia accused the US of taking its global agenda too far.
1: The unipolar model is not only unacceptable, but also impossible in today's world. The system of a single state, primarily, of course, the United States, has overstepped its national borders in every way, economic, political, and humanitarian. And it's being imposed on other states. Who's going to like that?
0: Tensions between Russia and the West became focused on one key issue: NATO membership for Ukraine and Georgia, both formerly part of the Soviet Union. Poland pushed for their entry into NATO. Russia attacked Georgia in 2008. The Polish president travelled to the Georgian capital Tbilisi to show his solidarity.
1: Today it's Georgia, tomorrow Ukraine, the day after tomorrow the Baltic states, and then perhaps my country, Poland.
0: 6 years later, Russia annexed Ukraine's Crimea. Only after that did NATO decide to deploy the first troops to its eastern flank. Less than 5,000 soldiers spread between Poland, Estonia, Latvia, and Lithuania on a rotational basis. For Poland, this response was not enough.
2: Other European nations, member states of the EU and NATO have not seen the situation as gravely, as seriously as Poland and the Baltic states back then did, and quite quickly went back to business as usual with Russia.
0: That only changed with Russia's full-scale invasion of Ukraine. As other European countries started to show support, Poland went the extra mile, quickly taking in refugees and delivering weapons. By the way, today, Polish-Ukrainian relations are in crisis. The countries are arguing over history from World War II. That's a different story, but it could cause real problems, because Poland needs Ukraine. The war prompted NATO to increase its presence on the eastern flank, adding new battle groups and boosting troop numbers. Finland and Sweden joined the alliance in the wake of the invasion. But just as NATO caught up to what Poland was warning against, the US is shifting its stance. No more talk of more countries joining NATO. Poland is also worried about Trump rolling out the red carpet for Putin and aiming to reset relations with Russia. That's why Poland is building ties with partners closer to home. It's been bringing these eastern flank countries together ahead of NATO summits to push their common agenda. And they've invited the Nordic countries to join them. Poland's buying new submarines from Sweden. It's working with Norway to develop the EU's first anti-drone system. And Polish forces are training with their Nordic counterparts. For Poland and its partners, the Baltic is a key focus. Because, remember Kaliningrad? It could be a flashpoint in a potential conflict. Poland has signed new security treaties with France and the UK. There's also a new agreement with Poland's biggest EU neighbour, Germany, but on a lower level. That's because working with Germany is still a controversial issue in Polish politics. For a long time, Poland was a leading critic of Germany's ties with Russia, especially the Nord Stream natural gas pipeline. Today, Germany's biggest opposition party, the far-right AfD, is calling for a return to cooperation with Moscow. But the German government says after Russia invaded Ukraine, it has broken with Russia for good. Ultimately, Poland's biggest security guarantee could be nuclear weapons. The UK and France are the only European countries with their own, and it's the French ones Poland could stand to benefit from. Along with these countries, Poland is talking to France about deepening nuclear deterrence cooperation. The talks are confidential, so details are still unclear. Poland's also interested in playing a more active role in NATO's nuclear sharing project, which currently looks like this. US nukes based in these five NATO member states. While the US is planning to cut troops in Europe, it wants to keep the nukes there and maybe even expand them. Poland's unlikely to risk stepping on the US's toes. But the country's differences on Russia are growing. For now, Poland will keep building its military muscle and its friendships in Europe. It wants to keep the US on side, while preparing for a future where its strongest ally might not be there.
3: These are the coral nurseries along the coast of Tanzania, being set up by Husna Amina and her team to fight coral die-off. Husna is empowering more than just nature.
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7: in 45 minutes.

0: If you want to understand China, you'll have to understand Chen Minmao.
1: To some, he's an icon. To others, a tyrant. Mao Zedong, founder of modern China.
0: He was a monster who was responsible for millions of people's deaths.
1: From revolutionary to China's most powerful figure, he pursued his vision for the People's Republic with ruthless determination.
0: The system produced a monster and couldn't stop it.
1: Fifty years after Mao's death, how does his legacy continue to shape this superpower? Mao, China's Red Emperor, this week on DW.

0: Now, this may look like rock, but it's actually a coral. And do you know what? Corals are living animals. Many colonies come together to form reefs, colorful underwater cities.
1: That's right, Chris. And coral reefs cover less than 1% of the ocean. Yet they support around a quarter of all marine species. They also act like natural seawalls, absorbing up to 97% of wave energy and helping protect coastal communities from currents, waves, and storms. But these ecosystems are approaching a dangerous threshold. Even if we limit global warming to 1.5 degrees, scientists project that coral reefs could decline by a further 70 to 90%. At 2 degrees, more than 99% could be lost.
2: Husna Aminu and her team are on a mission, building up new coral reef habitats off Tanzania's coast. Their efforts are critical to protecting both the ocean's ecosystem and the livelihoods of millions of Tanzanians. Kilwa is a rural district on the Indian Ocean. Its coral reefs provide vital shelter and breeding grounds for fish, sustaining local fishing communities and food security. Plus, the reefs are a tourist attraction. But climate change and overfishing are degrading these vital habitats, threatening marine life and the local economy. Enter Action for Ocean, a Tanzanian organisation aiming to restore marine life. Husna Aminu leads the organisation's efforts in Kilwa. While women had largely been left out of conservation, Husna became one of Tanzania's first female marine experts. She broke barriers in a male-dominated field, training scores of female divers and expanding local expertise.
3: We need a lot of women on the ocean space. We need our leaderships. We need their voice, their efforts in marine conservation. So can inspire other women to do marine conservation and they can be part of ocean conservation.
2: Husna grew up near the ocean and had an affinity for marine life from a young age. But she soon realised how much of it was threatened. She decided to work in conservation and earned a degree in aquatic science from the University of Dar es Salaam. Today, she and her team are conducting surveys of their new coral reef nursery, aimed at reintroducing corals to previously degraded habitats. The team reviews the plan for the dive. From Kilwa's shoreline, they head to the offshore reefs. After an hour, they finally reach the site.
4: Here is one of our nursery, it's called the Kifinge.
2: These coral reef nurseries are made of ropes to securely hold coral fragments and support their growth. In the water, the team measures the restoration area, accounting for any expansion or destruction of the nursery. The team then brushes algae from the ropes, preventing it from competing for resources with the coral. Next, using a wooden block, they assign numbers to each plot, streamlining used for comparing growth during data analysis.

0: those protected are having some good biodiversity or some good condition, but those open access, they are distracted and the mortality too high.
1: Fishing is critical to Kilwa's economy, but overfishing has destroyed reef habitats. This in turn drove away fish, lowering catches even more. Sai Juma struggles to catch fish, but working with Husna's team has made him optimistic. The divers regularly greet fishermen on their missions, but relations weren't always positive.
2: So when we started to operate in Kilwa, our community, they felt like we need to take to stop them going to the ocean. They feel like action for ocean, they are taking our resources. But after so, their fellow communities are divers and the one who reading the initiatives, they get more interested.
1: Beyond their collaboration with fishermen, the conservationists must train the next generation of divers.
3: Fun dive. Kikubwa tunatakiwa ni kurelax, lakini leo tunaenda kusurvive kwa open water. Tutaanzia kwenye mita 13, 14 mpaka mita 18.
1: On this expedition, these diving students are aiming to pass their final exam. The test is the culmination of 10 days of diving, swimming and safety training. Their dive is a critical simulation, ensuring students have the skills to descend to and navigate the sea floor to contribute to reef restoration efforts. After a 40-minute swim, the team has passed. Graduating student Kundi Julius Kugadi entered the program with a passion for Tanzania's marine life.
4: I wanted to do this because me and my husband have a production company. Me being here, I believe I could show more to people through visuals and how we can bring the coral life back and save part of the marine life.
1: With temperatures continuing to rise, over 70% of Tanzania's coral reef habitats could degrade by 2050. Putting $5 to $10 billion in annual economic value from reef-dependent activities at risk. Husna believes more has to be done to increase awareness amongst Tanzanians.
2: We have a beautiful ocean, but most of people do not have a direct access to interact, see the beautiful of it, change the narrative. You need to inspire more young people to come into the ocean and make the conservation efforts and enjoying the beautiful of the ocean.
1: In spreading the word, Husna Aminu and her team take another step towards helping Kilwa's reefs flourish for generations to come.
5: In rural sub-Saharan Africa, more than 8 in 10 people lack a tap or another safe drinking water source at home. The responsibility of collecting water usually falls onto the women and girls. In Burkina Faso, a museum is making that burden visible and bringing people together, not only to observe and experience, but to take action.
6: Please, many people, especially women in Burkina Faso, have to walk several kilometers every day to fetch water. Here in the Museum of Water in Saba, visitors symbolically walk a part of that distance and get a sense of what this daily journey means. Physical effort and exhaustion. Alassane Samura has created the Museum of Water to explore it from various perspectives, as a resource, as part of cultural heritage, and as the base of a healthy environment. Today, he's invited artists and guests to help plant 1,000 trees on the museum grounds.
7: Below, il y a pas de d'arbres, il y a pas d'eau. 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
0: The next day, Alassane Samoura uses a smart, low-tech solution to protect the freshly planted trees from being destroyed by grazing animals. Reused tires.
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0: A solar-powered borehole on the grounds allows the museum to irrigate the young trees year-round, while also supplying water to 200 people living nearby. The museum also educates children about important water bodies and rivers on the continent. But things take a somber turn. This installation shows how the Mediterranean Sea has become a mass grave for many young Africans who left their communities in search of a better life in Europe.
2: Nous avons essayé de faire une représentation très imagée de ça ici, en montrant des tombes des jeunes. 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
0: Water also has a cultural dimension here. Ngari Law is a traditional storyteller, a so-called griot from Senegal.
3: L'eau dans mes chansons est exprimée sous tous les angles. 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
0: This space was created to accessibly show the importance of water and the ecosystems and communities depending on it. A message that is getting more and more important. This semi-arid region sees fewer showers and more storms, so water is more precious than ever.
4: You know 247, you know plus 234, but I bet you've never heard of 330-300. Once you do, you will never look at Lagos the same way. 330-300 is a simple guideline cities follow to make life better. It simply means you should see 3 trees from your window, live in a neighborhood that is 30% green, and have a park within 300 meters. Lagos is failing the 330-300 test badly, and it's not just Lagos, so other cities are failing too. We have more buildings than trees, although in 2025, LASFAC planted 19,000 trees. Sounds like a lot, right? But for over 20 million people, that's barely a drop in the ocean. Let's do a quick audit. Comment green if you have trees near you, or gray if you're surrounded by buildings. Let's see how many of us actually have that space we need to stay healthy. Toodles!
5: In 2024, a drought worsened by El Nino devastated Zambia's crops and hydropower. Now, another strong El Nino is developing, putting water security back in focus. So, intense water scarcity can push people into water theft. Our reporter joined a special police unit in Spain, tracking down suspected water thieves.
6: We're in El Rocio, a 700-year-old village in southwestern Spain. It sits right next to a UNESCO World Heritage National Park, one of the most important wetlands in Europe, home to threatened birds and mammals, as well as hundreds of thousands of migratory birds. But like a lot of the world lately, Spain has been cooking. And this is one of the areas most affected by the severe heat and droughts of the past couple of years.
7: Pues yo el día a día lo único que ha podido parecer aquí es para los animales, que tengo que sacar agua, porque el pozo no tiene suficiente agua para sacarlo todo de una sola vez.
6: The town is very close to the Atlantic coast, at the very tip of southern Spain. This is what the national park looked like a couple of years ago. The left satellite picture is from 2021. The right is a year later.

0: greater. The greater area experienced water shortages and restrictions. Surface water has recovered somewhat because of more rainfall, but that hasn't solved the core concern. Because rising temperatures and drought caused by climate change are only part of the problem. Doñana's wetlands and the region's water supply depend on an underground aquifer, an aquifer that's gradually being sucked dry. The cause of that can be found in our supermarkets. We can now get fresh produce all year round. And in Europe, a quarter of it is grown in one country, Spain. This area used to be royal hunting grounds, consisting of marshes and ponds. Then parts of it were used for dryland farming, meaning farming in dry regions that heavily relies on rainwater. But then, in 1971, Spain, still under the dictator Franco, declared the irrigation of the region to be of national interest. The Almonte Marismas Plan, named after the aquifer it tapped into, was part of a massive state-sponsored effort to increase food production. And here, they decided to bet on what they called red gold. Strawberries. Strawberries turned out to be very, very profitable. According to calculations based on FAO data, they can yield up to 150,000 euros gross revenue per hectare in year, compared to roughly 20,000 for potatoes or 15,000 for grapes. This is how they became one of the biggest producers of strawberries in Europe. But this also meant using a lot more water. Authorities handed out quotas and allotments, very generously, seemingly without really considering how much extraction the aquifer could handle. But even those legal quotas were not enough for the ever-expanding fields. The solution? Illegal wells and reservoirs. In 2016, WWF Spain estimated that this region was home to over 1,000 illegal wells and over 1,700 suspicious irrigation ponds, illegally irrigating an area as big as 4,200 football pitches. Farmers were building illegal reservoirs to stock up, draining water from the locals and the UNESCO World Heritage Site next to it.
1: Dentro de la situación de sequía extrema y de falta de atención por parte de la administración, que nos llevó a tener una serie de fincas o partes de las fincas que estaban fuera del suelo agrícola calificado como regable.
0: In 2021, the EU Court of Justice ruled that Spain failed to protect the Doñana aquifer and violated EU law. But illegal water extraction isn't only a problem here. The same is happening all over Spain, in agricultural regions supplying local and international markets. One of them being just 2 hours' drive south from Madrid. In another wetland national park called Tablas de Daimiel, a UNESCO biosphere reserve.
2: So, un pivot que lo que hace es extraer agua y dispersar, difuminar agua por todo el cultivo. Y como puedes ver, si miras aquí a la derecha, aquí el parque está aquí y el acuífero está debajo de nosotros.
0: The story here is similar to the one in Doñana. The region also shifted from traditional dryland farming towards irrigated crops like different types of melons, onion, garlic and grapes. Illegal irrigation and over-extraction, coupled with droughts and high temperatures, got so bad that an underground peat fire broke out in 2009. A problem that still hasn't gone away. The lieutenants here are part of the bigger initiative from Spanish police to crack down on water theft. First, police as well as NGOs like WWF Spain look at satellite images of the region. On the left, you can see the blue encircled areas. Those used to be protected forests. On the right, you can see a later picture where the forests were cut down to make space for illegal cultivation. They also look at land rights maps and compare them with actual satellite images. The yellow parts are allotments with legal irrigation rights. The red fields don't have those rights.
2: Entonces, si, por ejemplo, vemos una zona que pertenece a un cultivo de secano y y esa zona, el satélite nos ha dado una imagen de que tiene, de que es verdor, pues posiblemente es una zona que se está regando ilegalmente.
0: Then they use drones to have a closer look at where that water might be coming from.
2: El pozo estaría en esa caseta, ¿ves? Y ahí se puede ver la tubería que va hacia el cultivo, y esa tubería ya es la que reparte el agua para que el cultivo pues pueda salir adelante.
0: A well can either be completely illegal, like these that the WWF found back in Doñana a couple of years ago. Or the well itself can be legal, but extract more than it is allowed to. That could be the case with this very green parcel of land right next to the park we just saw through the drone. So it needs closer on-site inspection.
2: Entonces, este tramo de aquí es donde se encuentra el elemento de medición de volumen de agua. 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
0: In the case of this well, the flow meter is working correctly, without being tampered with. The field is not using more water than it's allowed to, but that's not always the case.
3: Hay una orden de servicio que se llama Operación CERI, que es de temática nacional, que se hacen alrededor de unas 4.000 inspecciones al año, imponiendo unas 1.000 infracciones administrativas sobre la materia. 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
0: The farmers can be charged with crimes against the environment and fraud. They usually have to pay fines, but can also be sentenced to prison for up to 5 years. But the problem doesn't stop there.
3: Aparte de dañar el acuífero a nivel de cantidad de agua, también se está contaminando. Esta contaminación hace que este agua esté llena de nitratos y fertilizantes.
0: What's happening in these hotspots is a symptom of a bigger, worldwide problem. How do you balance a new reality of climate change with increasingly intensive, thirsty agriculture? It's complicated. Especially in regions that rely almost entirely on agriculture, like back in Doñana. Well, in 2023, the local ruling Conservative Party had an idea. In the middle of the most severe drought in history, they proposed a law to legitimize many of the illegal farms in the area, which, to no one's surprise, was hit by a lot of backlash from the EU, UNESCO and NGOs, as well as the national government, which led to the Conservative Party ultimately shelving the bill. Instead, the local and national government negotiated a 1.4 billion euro joint plan. First, they agreed to continue the shutdown of illegal wells. Almost 300 illegal wells have been sealed in the Doñana region alone. Secondly, they started buying up farmland, rewilding it and turning it into protected areas. Then they set up funds to create jobs in other sectors, like tourism and renewable energy. Farmers also had to change the way they water their plants. This is how they used to do it.
1: Para las fresas tenemos también que es con plástico negro para favorecer que no se evapore y que no produzca grandes pérdidas de agua. 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
0: According to Pedro, they also started planting less water-intense crops and moving the growing season into the colder months, which is why everything is currently dead. This doesn't mean the water problem is solved.

0: entirely. NGOs are pushing for more personnel to enforce the plan and higher penalties for water theft. Other countries are introducing similar measures. Morocco is using satellite comparisons to monitor irrigation and is giving out subsidies for farmers to switch to drip irrigation. India is attempting to move farmers towards less thirsty crops. The Californian government has paid farmers to stop this type of irrigation and has introduced legislation to monitor and allot water more sustainably. For the longest time, water was treated as an unlimited resource. Any type of growth was seen as good. But we need to face a new reality. It will need coordinated efforts from all parties to figure out how to make the most of the limited, precious water we have.
1: That's it for this week's show. But sign up to our Eco Drop newsletter to get more innovative solutions.
2: And as always, do send us your suggestions and ideas. We love hearing from you. We'll see you next week.
1: It's a pleasure doing this today.

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2: The Transrapid train is one of Germany's most well-known transportation projects that failed. The high-speed maglev was considered the pinnacle of German engineering. Unbeatably fast, relatively inexpensive, and above all, sustainable. Could there be a comeback in sight?
0: Made in Germany. In 90 minutes.

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1: They ask questions, they challenge, they expose. 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
2: Journalism gives us perspective. 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
1: What happens to societies where women remain invisible? They lose ideas, power, a part of their future. We showcase the daily victories of women.

0: Brave, honest, loud. Side by side, deserving to be heard and seen. We share their stories from the female point of view. 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
1: This is DW News, our top stories. Pope Leo has been diagnosed with a common form of lung cancer after doctors removed a lower lobe of his lung during surgery. The Vatican said the surgery lasted 90 minutes and was successful, but made no mention of treatment going forward. The 71-year-old walked into Rome's Gemelli Hospital through the main entrance earlier on Tuesday. 11 crew members are missing after two merchant ships were struck by drones off Bulgaria's Black Sea coast. Five other sailors were rescued. The Guinea-Bissau flag cargo ship Dignity sank after it was hit. Rescuers evacuated all 15 crew members of a Ukrainian-operated coastal freighter. Prime Minister Rumen Radev summoned the Russian ambassador for talks. The U.S. ambassador to Greece, Kimberly Guilfoyle, has resigned after facing mounting accusations of improper conduct. She insisted that she would vigorously defend herself. It comes after the Trump administration said it had asked Guilfoyle to step down. The allegations of questionable conduct include accepting improper gifts and services and seeking money from a Trump supporter.

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3: Spain's King Felipe and Queen Letizia have arrived in Ceuta, a tiny Spanish territory in northern Africa bordered by Morocco. Their visit is coming in the wake of this summer's migrant crisis, when some 80,000 people crossed into the enclave from Morocco. At least 10,000 of those migrants remain in the territory. The president of Ceuta says that the visit of King Felipe, who is set to make a speech later on Tuesday evening, will bring some much-needed hope to the region. And Nicole Reese is joining us. She's following all of this from Madrid. So what does the king hope to achieve there, and why is he traveling to Ceuta now?
4: Well, Sarah, this visit was much anticipated and is also highly symbolic for different kinds of reasons. The last time around, a royal couple visited the Spanish exclave of Ceuta. That's almost 20 years ago. Back then, this visit caused a lot of frictions with neighboring Morocco. I will get into that a bit later. And now, with the current context of this mass crossing at the end of July, this visit is basically a show of support for the people of Ceuta, of solidarity and of sovereignty. The exclave Ceuta and also the exclave Melilla are Spanish. That's also what people have been shouting on the streets today when the king and the queen went to get in touch, like went to say hello. And that has been recently also something that had been disputed by Moroccan officials in context of this crisis. So Ceuta and Melilla have been Spanish for hundreds of years, and the Morocco that we know today hadn't existed back then yet. So this is an honor of crisis back then with the visit 20 years ago. The problem that occurred afterwards was a diplomatic crisis between both countries, calling in ambassadors, etc. And now we have a whole completely different crisis with tens of thousands who have crossed into Ceuta at the end of July, and that has caused a political crisis in its aftermath that we have seen. Thousands of migrants have still been in Ceuta in these past weeks, sheltering at the beaches there. So this visit now comes as a show of strength, as a show of sovereignty. We also

0: heard Juan Jesus Vivas, the regional president today, who again emphasized that Ceuta now is a city with scars, that it has been made vulnerable in the face of this crisis. And he also emphasized again, and that we have heard from him in the past as well, that the people who crossed into Ceuta were used to breach the border and were used to breach the integrity of the territory. That was Juan Jesus Vivas, the regional president today. So it is a symbolic and also institutional visit, but the messaging that we have seen so far also shows us it's still a highly political crisis, and for the people on the ground, it has been a very difficult crisis because security had decreased, as well as public spaces that had been neglected in these past months, something that locals have time and again protested for as well in these past weeks.
1: Would it be realistic to expect that the king would be able to calm things down?
0: Well, from the looks of it today, it is a calm visit with the king and the queen greeting people on the street with shouts of Ceuta is Spanish, with that sign of hope that there is a show of strength and sovereignty. Nevertheless, what is interesting as well in the run-up to that visit in recent days, authorities have been very busy to remove people from the beaches, people, the migrants who had crossed in into Ceuta at the end of July, who had sheltered there for a long time now with tents or makeshift shelters. And beaches now look much different from when they looked maybe 10 days ago. I mean, there were different intents to remove people also in the past, to bring them into accommodations which were temporary and where they could be registered. But now, as this visit is there, there seemed to be a very big interest in keeping these beaches basically free of people. It is maybe for the optics. Spain is heading into elections at the end of November, so optics are very important. What we have not seen during this visit so far is, nevertheless, that King Felipe or Queen Leticia went to these sites. And what I'm hearing from the ground today, after gathering some information from the ground today, is also that many people might still be hiding in the hills surrounding the city, or they still receive help from NGOs on the ground and come out at night when they can get some more, you know, shelter and some more help as well, maybe.
1: Nicole, can you give us a window into what happens next, including in the dispute with Morocco?
0: Well, all eyes are peeled on Moroccan reactions today and also tomorrow. The Spanish royals will also visit the exclave of Melilla on Wednesday. So I think authorities are on high alert, just in case there could be reactions either from Moroccan representatives or diplomatic spats, or even riots or protests on the Moroccan side, because on social media there had been calls for people to gather outside the Spanish embassy and other places, or even try to attempt to cross the border again. As I said, this is a highly sensitive issue. We saw 20 years ago even there was this huge diplomatic dispute between two countries. But in the face of this crisis, authorities are very sensitive and are keeping their eyes peeled on the border and other places that might be interesting for such incidents.
1: Nicole Reese in Madrid. Thank you, Nicole. And as we have been saying, Ceuta continues to be a flashpoint for Europe's migration crisis. It's barely 20 kilometers from the coast of Spain. But despite the promise of a better life that motivates many people to head there, conditions when they arrive are often dire. Our correspondents, Nim Ramji and Jan-Philipp Schultz, traveled to the territory and sent us this report.
2: They crossed over in search of a better life, and they ended up in hell. For weeks, thousands of Moroccan migrants, some of whom wish to stay anonymous, have been living on the streets. Sexual assaults and diseases like scabies are on the rise. Still, most migrants do not want to give up.
3: I just want to have a decent life for me and my parents, but that's just not possible in Morocco.
2: There has hardly been any support from the Spanish state, and many tell us their families are begging them to come back.
3: They're always telling me, you have to get out of there, especially my mum. She's so worried that it's made her sick. We speak regularly on the phone, but I keep telling her, I'm not leaving.
2: An estimated 10,000 migrants are still holding

0: In out in Ceuta, thousands of others have crossed back over the border into Morocco, where they are making serious allegations against Spanish authorities.
1: They even beat you up while you're asleep, aiming a gun at you and hitting you with a stick. Even if you run away, they chase after you.
0: Aziz, another young migrant, also says he was injured while fleeing from Spanish security. He is now back at his home near the Moroccan capital, Rabat. But he is already thinking about his next attempt to cross the border.
2: I won't try again right away. I'll wait a bit longer until things have calmed down. But when a new opportunity arises, I will return.
0: Aziz says he even sold his motorcycle to buy better equipment for the next crossing. But such an attempt seems more difficult than ever before. Hundreds of additional Moroccan security forces have been stationed in the border region. They want to prove that this time they can prevent another mass crossing like the one in July.

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1: It really couldn't be simpler. 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
2: The person making the tattoos took my left arm and I fainted. That's how I got the number. My number is A26959.
1: Eva Umlauf survived the concentration camp as a 2-year-old girl. It was only much later that she dared to confront her ordeal. A life overshadowed by trauma. I survived Auschwitz. Watch the full story on YouTube.
3: If you want to understand China, you'll have to understand Chen Minmao.
1: To some, he's an icon. To others, a tyrant. Mao Zedong, founder of modern China. From revolutionary to China's most powerful figure, he pursued his vision for the People's Republic with ruthless determination. 50 years after Mao's death, how does his legacy continue to shape this superpower? Mao, China's Red Emperor, this week on DW.

Thank you.

0: The Transrapid train is one of Germany's most well-known transportation projects that failed. The high-speed maglev was considered the pinnacle of German engineering. Unbeatably fast, relatively inexpensive, and above all, sustainable. Could there be a comeback in sight?
1: Made in Germany. In 30 minutes. Fitness. Health. And nutrition. Yum. Everything okay? Or can we help you? With new developments, tips, or just how to stay in good shape. In 90 minutes.
2: This is DW News, our top stories. Pope Leo has been diagnosed with a common form of lung cancer after doctors removed a lower lobe of his lung during surgery. The Vatican said the surgery lasted 90 minutes and was successful, but made no mention of treatment going forward. The 71-year-old walked into Rome's Gemelli Hospital through the main entrance earlier on Tuesday. 11 crew members are missing after two merchant ships were struck by drones.

0: drones off Bulgaria's Black Sea coast. Five other sailors were rescued. The Guinea-Bissau flagged cargo ship Dignity sank after it was hit. Rescuers evacuated all 15 crew members of a Ukrainian-operated coastal freighter. Prime Minister Rumen Radev summoned the Russian ambassador for talks. The U.S. ambassador to Greece, Kimberly Guilfoyle, has resigned after facing mounting accusations of improper conduct. She insisted that she would vigorously defend herself. It comes after the Trump administration said it had asked Guilfoyle to step down. The allegations of questionable conduct include accepting improper gifts and services and seeking money from a Trump supporter.
1: French students were back on the streets today in their thousands to protest the rundown state of the country's schools. After 3 weeks of rallies, the anger remains high and public support is snowballing. The president calls for dialogue, but strapped for cash, he has little to offer. And Elon Musk pumps hundreds of millions of dollars into the U.S. midterms. What does he want for all that money? And can it do much to stop Donald Trump from becoming a lame duck president?

0: I'm Nicole Frilich. Welcome to the show. We begin the day in France, where students have once again been marching across towns and cities, protesting against school conditions such as teacher shortages and dilapidated buildings. It's the movement's fifth round of demonstrations, with some students saying they will keep protesting through the upcoming half-term holidays. France's Justice Ministry says almost 7,000 people, most of them minors, have been taken into custody at demonstrations in recent weeks. 24 investigations into allegations of police brutality are also ongoing.
1: They're just pretending to provide solutions, but we are still waiting. They want to slow us down, but that won't work. We will keep protesting until they give us real answers.
2: We are seeing these problems around the world and need to protest against them, like here in France. It's horrible to see the systematic violence by the police. And I think it's important that people from all across the world protest.
0: And our correspondent Lisa Louis joins us now from Paris for more. Lisa, over 160,000 people out protesting across the country today. It really looks like the students and their supporters are undeterred.
3: Well, absolutely. You know, people were expecting to maybe see a lower turnout compared to the past week. But it seems like many people today took to the streets. Mind you, when you look at the different high schools and universities across the country, it seems like the number of blockades in front of these schools is going down. I was today, this morning, at one of these high schools where they're trying to uphold the blockade, but students there were telling me it's quite difficult to keep this going. So we're really hoping that many people will turn out today. This is what really happened here in Paris. There were two demonstrations and there were also other protests across the country. And there is another day of protests planned for this Saturday. Many told me today that they hope that even more people would turn out to protest this Saturday.
0: How did the day unfold today?
3: Well, it started with some blockades around the country. There were also some clashes early in the morning here in Paris at one university between the police and some students who had blocked that university. Then you were, you know, seeing people turning out to protest. I was here in Paris, in the center of Paris, talking to some students there. They were saying, you know, we really need to show that we're still here, that we're not happy with what the government has put on the table. We need to keep this movement going, and this is really what happened today. Looking ahead, these students were also telling me that they were not happy with, you know, what the government was planning. Apparently the government is banking on this movement going away over the holidays that start this weekend and will go on for 2 weeks. But the protesters were telling me that they were not having it and that they were already planning more protest days ahead during the holidays and also possibly after the holidays.
0: Mm-hmm. Greta Thunberg was

0: at the protests. Is there a sense among those out demonstrating that her presence in a way elevates these protests?
1: I think her presence just shows how internationally appealing these protests are, how many youth around the world can really identify with what the French students, university and high school students are saying, have been saying over the past few weeks. Now, their demands are very French in a way. They're demanding for, you know, better equipped buildings, for more teachers, for smaller classes, for sometimes even, you know, a chair and a table that are not sufficiently available at schools. But they're also demanding for more consideration. They're saying, you know, we're not being respected by the rest of the country, by the government, and yet we are the future, and yet we are worried about how, what our future will look like, especially in these really difficult times, you know, when you've got the threat of climate change, the threat of war in Europe that could actually widen, possibly also the threat of AI that could take away certain jobs. So these worries really speak to many people, not just here in France, but also around the world.
0: Mm-hmm. Lisa, France is just 6 months away from a highly contentious presidential election. I could imagine, you know, having followed French politics for a while now, that this movement is being politicized in one way or another.
1: Well, absolutely. So, first of all, the far-left party, France Unbowed, LFI, they're trying to depict themselves as the ones defending the students. They've published videos and photos of themselves on social media, showing themselves with the students on the barricades, and have, for that, been criticized by other politicians who've been saying, you know, we obviously understand the students, but violence is just not acceptable. As I mentioned earlier, there have been some clashes between the students, the pupils and the police. But on the other hand, students have also been telling me that, you know, no matter who the politicians are that are there present, they're really grateful for their presence, and they say it's not because the politicians are there that we're demonstrating, because we have our own demands, but we're happy that they're supporting us.
0: What can the current president, Emmanuel Macron, realistically offer that would meet the protesters' demands?
1: Well, Emmanuel Macron is on his way out. You know, we've got presidential elections in about 6 months, actually, a bit more than that, in April, May. And he's kind of trying to stay away from the matter. He's come out to say, you know, you need to understand, we can understand the students' worries. We also understand that they need attention. It's not acceptable to crack down on youngsters, on minors. There's some discussion about police violence in this country, but the president can actually, at this very moment, only watch and see. At the same time, the government is trying to get through a budget for next year, for 2027, and France will have to save a lot of money. They will have to save tens of billions of euros. So there is very little leeway for the current government, for the current president, but probably also for a next president, a next government, to actually respond to the students' demands. You know, they are demanding for 10 billion euros of investment mm-hmm. in the educational sector, and it's very difficult to see where this money could come from.
0: That was Lisa Louis in Paris. Thanks so much, Lisa. Lawmakers in Hungary have voted to repeal anti-LGBTQ legislation adopted under former nationalist leader Viktor Orbán. It's the first major reversal of Orbán's policies targeting the LGBTQ community since his resounding election defeat in April. Back in 2021, Orbán's government introduced what it termed a child protection bill, which banned what it called the promotion of homosexuality and gender transition to under 18-year-olds. The law sparked outrage and protests in Hungary and across the EU, where critics said it equated same-sex relations with child sexual abuse. Orbán's successor, Prime Minister Peter Modyar, has promised to bring Hungary back in line with EU regulations. Today, he got the clear backing from Parliament.
2: Parliament has adopted the proposal requiring a simple majority, with 139 votes in favor, 50

0: 21 against, without abstentions.
1: Now, the European Union said Tuesday's vote was an important signal of Hungary's commitment to EU values. EU Justice Commissioner Michael McGrath said the new government has made significant progress in restoring the rule of law and reversing some of the previous government's decisions. Respect for the rule of law is essential for accessing EU funds. And those funds are substantial. Only today, EU countries backed plans to unblock 4.2 billion euros of funding for Budapest. And that's part of around 20 billion euros that were frozen in response to Orbán's policies. Esther Mihai is an LGBTQI plus researcher at Amnesty International Hungary. Esther, welcome to DW. Now, you have long campaigned for LGBTQ rights in Hungary. So I'd like to start with a rather personal question here. What does today's decision mean to you?
2: This is a very important first step to dismantle the previous government's stigmatizing and discriminatory legislations against LGBTI people. As I said, this is a first step, and I think and I hope that the new government is willing to fully roll back all the legislations that really harms LGBTI people in Hungary.
1: Yeah, I want to get to the next steps in a second, but first, let's look at what this decision today means in real terms for members of the LGBTQ community in Hungary.
2: I think it will definitely help to lift the self-censorship that was a result of the anti-LGBTI propaganda law in Hungary. It will help now to discuss very important LGBTI rights issues in Hungary that previously were silenced in the media and in advertisement. However, there are still rules in place, for example, the so-called packaging decree that is not repealed yet, that restricts the distribution of, for example, books that is intended for children and that portrays same-sex couples. So in a sense, it is very helpful. It recognizes that the previous government violated human rights. However, this is not enough yet.
1: How much damage have the anti-LGBTQ provisions done in the past 5 years?
2: It made a lot of LGBTI people feel in Hungary that we are just second-class citizens. It silenced a lot of public discussions. For example, the public opinion polls recently showed that 68% of Hungarians support a same-sex marriage and adoption. However, I think a lot of people still feel that they are alone supporting LGBTI rights because we were not able to openly discuss our views.
1: Now let's talk concrete measures. You already talked about the packaging law. Now that the so-called child protection law has been scrapped, what would you like to see happen next in terms of civil rights for all in Hungary?
2: The fundamental law, Hungary's constitution, still has a lot of restrictive language, discriminatory regulations in it, and the government promised the constitutional reform process in Hungary. And I think in that process, these restrictions must be addressed and repealed.
1: And I'd like to zoom out now and look at the 6 months that have passed since the election. Peter Magyar pledged to dismantle what he called the authoritarian structures of Viktor Orbán's government. How far would you say he's come in that attempt?
2: The measures against corruption and the capture of state are very important. And I think in that regard, the new government is way more fast to progress than the human.

0: human rights violations and LGBTI rights.
1: Mm-hmm. What will you personally, and of course as a member of Amnesty International, be watching most closely in the coming months to judge whether Magyar really makes good on all the promises he made and the promises that got him elected?
0: I think one of the most important issues is to repeal all the parts of the anti-LGBT propaganda law, also introducing a procedure for legal gender recognition. And I think we also need to change the constitution in order to have marriage for everyone. And also same-sex couples need to be able to adopt jointly.
1: That's Esa Mihai of Amnesty International Hungary. Thank you so much for your time.
2: As you can see, I'm not just MAGA, I'm dark MAGA.
1: That was tech billionaire, or depending on how the stock market is performing, trillionaire Elon Musk just over 2 years ago when he joined Donald Trump on stage at a campaign rally for the first time. During the 2024 presidential race, Musk became Trump's most prominent backer, donating millions of dollars to his reelection bid. Those efforts put him at the center of the MAGA universe and earned him public praise from Trump, who credited Musk with helping him to win the 2024 election. According to Federal Election Commission filings, Musk spent at least $288 million to try and get Trump and other Republican candidates elected. And now Musk, the world's richest man, has been digging into his very deep pockets to influence the outcome of November's midterm elections. New figures first reported by the New York Times show that Musk has donated more than $276 million since July this year to ensure the Republicans don't lose control of Congress. That makes him the biggest known donor by far to the 2026 midterm campaigns. And for a closer look, I'm joined now by our Washington correspondent, Benjamin Alvarez. Benjamin, the richest man on the planet, now the biggest known donor in the midterms. Let's pick this apart. Where are these huge sums going?
3: Huge sums indeed. You mentioned that the scale is really extraordinary. If we have this $366 million in this election cycle, so 2025 and 2026, since July alone, $276 million. It's a mix where this money is going. Part of it is going to his PAC, this Political Action Committee. So these are organizations that collect the funds from individuals, from corporations, from different unions, and then take the money. So it's different that he's not giving it to the campaign of his candidates directly. Some of them are going to a so-called Senate Leadership Fund, so something focused just on Republicans regaining in this time the control of the Senate. Others are going to his own organization that is focused on voter turnout, so communication, especially for Republicans. I mean, that's the main goal here from Elon Musk, to give the Republicans this chance of maintaining both chambers, so the Senate and the House of Representatives. And there's something else called the Congressional Leadership Fund that is supporting House Republicans. So these are three big organizations where the money is actually going to.
1: What does he want in return?
3: So publicly, he has said that he wants Republicans to maintain the control of of Congress, of both chambers, of the Senate, of the House of Representatives. But what he is not saying openly, but that's something that we can imagine, is that he is interested in having a Congress that will give him or will support lower taxes, will be less scrutinizing of his role as part of this DOGE, this Department of Government Efficiency. So the role that he had under the second administration of President Trump. So we can expect that there are some interests there too, because Elon Musk is not very wealthy, putting a lot of economics or a lot of money into this race, but many of his companies also have ties to the government. We know SpaceX, we know several of his company that have contracts with the Pentagon when it comes to defense. So for him, it's very important to have people in power that actually will help him not only grow his wealth there, but also will be less scrutinizing of the role that he played during the

0: second Trump administration, but also when it comes to taxes or when it comes to his own companies in this case.
1: Yeah, Benjamin, but correct me if I'm wrong. About a year ago, Musk announced he was taking a break from politics. Does this mean he's back in the game now? Could he potentially seek a more active role even?
0: That's right, and we still remember those huge fights that broke out between Elon Musk and President Trump that carried on for several weeks, with many wondering what this would mean. The difference is that during the last presidential campaign, Elon Musk took a far more visible role, not just when it comes to spending, so when it comes to money, but also he attended rallies of President Trump. He was very vocal on social media. I remember also with a colleague attended one in Butler where this assassination attempt happened on President Trump. So once Trump returned, Elon Musk was also on stage. Then we had this huge break with President Trump, where Elon Musk also mentioned something on Trump is on the Epstein files, where it was quite clear that they were parting ways. But that has changed now. We have seen Elon Musk recently several times at the White House. He was there with a meeting with several bosses of artificial intelligence that President Trump renamed super intelligence. Then he also got an award from the US president, so we can expect that he's taking a more active role. And even though, as you mentioned he said that he would take a smaller role now, he's been more actively financially, but not on an open stage. So he is taking kind of a quieter approach while spending more money now that he spent back in 2014, 2024, for the last presidential election that President Trump won.
1: Yeah, if we look at the polls, it's not looking great for Donald Trump, and the Republicans stand to lose at least one chamber of Congress. Now, looking at all of this and knowing that Elon Musk is throwing a lot of money at Republican success in these midterms, what do you read into it in terms of the state of Elon Musk's relationship with Donald Trump?
0: So if we look at how much money, how much mega donors actually can influence elections, presidential elections, midterm elections, you mentioned it, President Trump is under a lot of there's a lot of pushback also from within the Republican, from within the MAGA base when it comes to inflation, when it comes to lowering prices, one of his main campaign promises, when it comes to ending the war in Iran, there's no end in sight there. And that's, of course, directly tied to how expensive, how prices are going up. And that's something that many here in this country see on a regular basis. But if we look only briefly to Texas, a state that will be crucial for the upcoming midterms in just a couple of weeks, if you see how much money, especially Republicans, are pouring into that Senate race for Ken Paxton, for the Republican candidate, but also for James Tallarico, the Democrat, to actually lose this race. It shows that they are not taking Texas for granted, they are not taking Republican states for granted, and definitely not taking for granted that they will retain both chambers of Congress, the Senate and the House of Representatives that you mentioned. That there is a chance that Democrats will actually regain control of that. Money makes a big difference, but it's also not magic. And regardless of how much money Elon Musk or other donors might be putting into several races, it still might have a different result, the one that many might expect. Mm-hmm. So I'd say seeing that Elon Musk is spending so much more money is definitely showing that he's not taking it for granted, that Republicans will retain control of Congress during this midterm elections. And definitely that is not clear if Republicans will control or maintain control of the White House if there is a Democratic president in the next race. So that's definitely something to look forward to. But the fact that Elon Musk is taking a far more active approach, even if it is behind the scenes, it might show that he might be getting or looking at polls and saying, this is not looking good, so we might need to increase our support for those Republican candidates.
1: Incredible sums being thrown at several races and at this entire campaign. What does it tell us about the importance of the midterm specifically for Donald Trump's agenda going forward?
0: They are crucial because if President Trump has control of Congress, has a Speaker of the House, Mike Johnson, it's easy.

0: easier for him to continue with his agenda, or at least block attempts by the Democrats to push back on certain points. So it is crucial not just for the midterm, for the elections now, but also what it will mean for the remaining years of his term, and definitely what it will also mean for 2028. It's usually a sign of if voters are happy or if they're not happy with the way that the government is actually taking care of the problems, if President Trump can fulfill also what he promised during the campaign. So it shows that President Trump is under a lot of pressure, and also that he once again mentioned these $5,000 that he would give out to the voters if Republicans maintain control of Congress, actually shows that there is some desperation and that he maybe is throwing everything out there to try to keep those vote of many voters that maybe are not happy with the way that President Trump is taking care of several of the problems that he promised to tackle quite quickly in the second term.
1: Yeah, and a lot of people are upset about the big project that we see behind you there, the ballroom. That was our Washington correspondent, Benjamin Alvarez. Great speaking to you, as always. Thanks so much. And that's our time, but make sure to stay informed, stay engaged, and stay in touch. You can follow our team on social media. Our handle there is @DW News. If it's the latest headlines you're looking for, there's always our website, dw.com. For now, from the entire team here on The Day, thank you so much for spending part of your day with us. Bye-bye.

0: The Transrapid train is one of Germany's most well-known transportation projects that failed. The high-speed maglev was considered the pinnacle of German engineering. Unbeatably fast, relatively inexpensive, and above all, sustainable. Could there be a comeback in sight?
1: Made in Germany. Next. Fitness. Health. And nutrition. Yum. Everything okay? Or can we help you? With new developments, tips, or just how to stay in good shape. In 60 minutes.

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3: Back in the day, steam kept things slow and steady. Today, high-speed trains are breaking new records. The 60s saw Japan's Shinkansen top 200 kilometers per hour. France's TGV and Germany's ICE soon broke that milestone themselves. Today, China has the world's largest high-speed rail network. But the fastest is the Japanese maglev, 603 kilometers per hour. Powered by magnets, the technology came from Germany. So, whatever happened to Germany's Transrapid?
4: I'm on my way back into the past.
5: Oh, look, there it is.
4: When I was 16, I went on an unforgettable train ride. Now, unfortunately, there aren't any photos of that day, but I walked up those exact stairs, stepped onto this exact train. A train without wheels.
6: Die Zukunft hat begonnen.
4: The Transrapid literally floated above its track, held up and propelled by the power of magnets. It routinely reached insane speeds, taking visitors like me around its test track. I remember intently watching the speed display and couldn't believe when it edged past 400 kilometers per hour because it just felt so smooth. I was sure I was riding the train of the future. Turns out, I was wrong.
7: This used to be a marvel of German engineering, and now it's just sitting here.
4: To put it mildly,
7: check this out. It's all rusty up there.
4: Things have gone a bit downhill. What happened? If you, like me, grew up in Germany in the 1990s and 2000s, it was impossible not to hear about the Transrapid. It was a constant topic in the media.
8: Das Transrapid-Projekt.
9: Die Magnetschwebebahn Transrapid.
4: And many a politician's poster child. It was a high-speed magnetic levitation or maglev train. There were big plans to build a connection between Hamburg and Berlin, cutting travel times to under an hour. It was supposed to connect the Ruhrgebiet, one of the biggest metropolitan areas in Europe, and take people from Munich's train station to its airport in 10 minutes instead of more than 40.
10: Here the Transrapid is a golden solution.
4: Other countries like China and the US wanted to buy the technology and build their own lines. And all this wasn't pie-in-the-sky thinking. The technology was basically ready to go and had been tried and tested extensively. Right here in northwestern Germany, at the very test track I visited 20 years ago.
11: Moin.
12: Moin, Walter.
11: Hey,
12: Walter.
4: Ansgar Schlüter is showing us around the old train station. He's one of the presidents of a local association working to preserve the memories around the Transrapid.
11: I remember this. This is where we went up to board the train.
10: It's like stepping back in time up here.
13: Yes, because it is.
4: He also worked for the company that ran the test track for more than 20 years. On some days, he remembers, up to 2,000 visitors came here, eager to experience the floating train.
13: The faster the vehicle went, the smoother it became. And from around 50 kilometers an hour, you really started to feel, now we're hovering, now we're flying. Going into the curves felt especially nice because the track was sloped, just enough so the Transrapid tilted slightly from its center of gravity. Just like when you fly, you sort of lean into the curves.
10: Do you miss that feeling?
13: No, not anymore. I've moved on from the Transrapid.
4: Over the years, there have been many different prototypes and iterations of Transrapid trains. One of the most remarkable ones, the TR07, is still right here.
13: The train ran on the test track.
12: Yes.
13: It did. It ran from about 1988 up until around 2000. It's also the vehicle that set the speed record at 450 kilometers an hour.
4: Okay. This was in 1993, when I was like 4 years old. This thing was going faster than pretty much any train in the world you can board today.

0: Hier sind ja wirklich noch.
1: You still have the old seats here.
2: Ja.
1: Yes, they look fine from the back, but from the front they don't. You can really see the ravages of time here. Water was constantly dripping onto them, so they're rotten.
2: Permanent drauf gewesen, deshalb ist es einfach vergammelt.
3: Generally, the train looks pretty beat up. Water has leaked into it. Ansgar and his association, all volunteers, are working to fix it.

What's also special is that the motor isn't inside the train, but built into the track. It's essentially a rolled-out electric motor, carefully arranged coils that create a moving electromagnetic field pulling the train along. And all this didn't just work in those

0: September 2006.
1: Hier ist das erste deutsche Fernsehen mit der Tagesschau.
2: Good evening. A serious accident occurred today on the Transrapid test track in the Emsland region.
0: 23 people were killed, 11 injured. Shortly after leaving the station, the train crashed into a maintenance vehicle, which shouldn't have been out on the track at that time. I remember all this fairly well because it happened not long after I wrote the Transrapid. An investigation later found the accident was down to human error and not a technical problem. Testing could continue, but from now on without the general public on board. The Munich airport link was finally cancelled in 2008, again officially due to spiraling costs. The test track was eventually closed down in 2011. And with it, the dream of a successful high-speed magnetic levitation train made in Germany ended. But 15 years later, some say it's time to start dreaming again.
3: The Transrapid offers advantages that no other system has been able to replicate.
0: David Harder is an activist fighting to bring back the Transrapid. He's running an online platform where he collects and publishes information about the technology. One of those advantages is that at higher speeds it uses less energy than traditional high-speed rail trains. And unlike a normal train, there's no friction, making it cheaper to maintain. Also, it can manage tighter curves and steeper inclines, which lets you lay out the tracks much more flexibly. It can kind of nestle into the environment, especially when you put it on stilts like here.
3: The big benefit here is that we're right in the middle of the forest in Latten, and wildlife migration isn't affected at all. There's no big cut through the forest. You can see all the trees here continuing to grow.
0: But when you take stock of the progress of maglev trains worldwide, those advantages seem to be lost on most. The US, for example, just scrapped a planned maglev connection after around a decade of planning. The airport connection in Shanghai is still running, but it's the only operational high-speed maglev line in the world. In Germany, there's a company, Max Bögl, that has developed a maglev train specifically for urban transport. It's supposed to be quieter than normal city trains and go up to 150 kilometers an hour. That's very different from what the Transrapid wanted to be, a mind-blowingly fast train. But that vision seems to have reached its final stop. The test track is supposed to be dismantled. Regardless, Ansgar and his association want to keep alive some of the memories around the Transrapid.
2: We're planning to make all this waterproof and refurbish the rusted sections. We still have quite a few seats and chairs stored away, and we can install those in here.
3: The original seats?
2: Still got them.
0: For a last glimpse of what could have been, I got to check out the last Transrapid built in Germany. It was supposed to run in Munich. Instead, it ended up being converted into meeting spaces at a sausage factory, run by the great-grandson of the guy who filed the original patent. It felt strange being in this shiny new train that seemed like it would start driving any minute. Once people thought this was the future, but the future is now, and this train is already a thing of the past.
4: Still to come in this episode of Made, low water levels, are specially designed ships the answer? Robot salesman, smart shopping in Hong Kong. The leadership trap, how bossing it can be a lonely business. Time for a trip to the Rhine, where water levels have fallen to an unprecedented low. In Rhineland-Palatinate, the level recently dropped to just 2 centimetres, while Dusseldorf and Cologne have also seen historic lows. Many cargo ships were forced to reduce their loads. Now researchers are developing a ship designed to withstand low water levels.
5: Nor rain, nor water. The Rhine is increasingly difficult to navigate.
6: Of course, pressure is quite high.
5: Could low water vessels help keep supply chains moving?
7: There are more and more companies asking for low-water optimized vessels.
5: How do they work? How far has the research come? And why are there still so few of them? Only a handful of containers are still on board. Add any more weight and the vessel could run aground. Water levels on Europe's most important inland waterway are still hovering around record lows. In Duisburg, water levels are more than 2.5 meters below the long-term

0: average. So, can ships be designed to keep operating when water levels are critically low? On a lake just a few kilometers from Duisburg, scientists are testing what might be possible.
1: We have the measuring equipment for the propeller load, for the propeller rate of revolutions, the actuation for all six rudders.
0: May look like a toy, but appearances are deceptive. This scale model represents a low water vessel. The actual ship is around 10 times larger and already operating on the Rhine.
1: This is a large vessel, 135 meters long, more than 17 meters wide. It is the largest possible vessel to operate on the Rhine.
0: Researchers are collecting data on how the vessel behaves when maneuvering, because low water vessels are designed differently. A conventional river vessel sits relatively deep in the water and has a large propeller. This makes it highly fuel efficient under normal conditions. A low water vessel, by contrast, is designed to be wider, longer, and lighter. It uses smaller propellers that can operate in shallow water. But this different design also changes the way the vessel is maneuvered. The data will be later analyzed in a simulator.
1: Of course, the maneuvering behavior of a ship like this changes with the underkeel clearance and available water depth. And what we've seen at the lake are tests with a scale model where we do a lot of measurements on maneuverability. Then these test results are analyzed and mathematically modeled for such simulators.
0: Interest in low water vessels is growing. The shipping company HGK began redesigning parts of its fleet following the last major drought 8 years ago.
2: 2018 made us think about alternative vessel designs. We were able to build in total 11 new build vessels just for low water periods.
0: When water levels fall, these vessels have a clear advantage. Because they have a shallower draft, they can carry up to 3 times as much cargo in low water as a conventional vessel. When water levels are low, every centimeter of additional draft matters.
2: You can say as a rule of thumb, every 10 centimeters do mean up to 150 tons. So talking about 50 centimeters of advantage, we're talking about 750 tons we're able to provide to our customers.
0: But there's a downside. Because of their wider hulls and smaller propellers, low water vessels use around 30% more fuel. Under normal water conditions, that makes them more expensive to operate. For shipping companies, it is a delicate balancing act.
2: We need to ensure that the fuel consumption needs to be as low as possible as well, because everybody is looking for sustainable transport and a sustainable transport mode. And that's why we need to combine low water optimization and at the same time a sustainable vessel design.
0: Low water vessels can keep moving and help safeguard supply chains when conventional ships are reaching their limits. But ultimately, even these vessels need water beneath their keels. And because of climate change, that water could become increasingly scarce.
3: Robots are becoming part of our everyday lives. China aims to become a robotics world leader by 2030. And is already deploying humanoids in real-world settings. They're not just meant to imitate humans, but interact with them as well. In Hong Kong, they're now selling drinks. So, anyone for refreshments?
4: Hi there. I am Galbit. I serve as the store manager here in this space capsule.
5: This is Galbot, the face of Hong Kong's first humanoid robot-operated convenience store.
6: It's pretty new and pretty good, not bad at all.
5: The booth sells drinks and toys and functions like a high-tech, transparent vending machine. It's one of the first 3 stores opened in Hong Kong by Beijing Galaxy General Robot, which specializes in embodied intelligence robotics. Across the border in mainland China, Galbot already operates about 200 stores across nearly 50 cities. Launched in September, it's raising questions about how robotics are reshaping the workforce.
7: Do you think that AI or robot or yourself is replacing the Hong Kong labor?
4: It is a complex topic. But remember, robots like me are tools designed to assist

0: not replace.
1: For many Hong Kongers, this is still a glimpse of what's to come.
2: I think it is quite smart and intelligent. The robot is from China, right? So I think they have produced some super intelligence thing that I think Hong Kong, for the technology one, still lots of room for improvement.
1: In recent years, China has rapidly scaled up the development of humanoid robots. A Merrick study estimates the country produced nearly 13,000 last year, around 90% of the global total. Companies in Hong Kong are also developing the technology. But when it comes to manufacturing, many rely on mainland partners. Nearby Shenzhen is already producing humanoid robots at a vast scale, with companies moving from development to commercial production. The challenge for Hong Kong is gaining its foothold in the industry. Professor Jun Liu leads the Automation and Intelligent Robot Lab at the University of Hong Kong. The lab focuses on high-impact, multi-scale robotics that help bridge the gap between traditional mechanical engineering, modern AI, and real-world application. Liu says Hong Kong's role may be less about mass production and more about the talent and research behind it.
3: Hong Kong has the special advantage in the capital, in the market, also has the high pool of talents. Mainland China, the pace of R&D activity are much faster than that in Hong Kong. But, greater revolution sometimes comes from a genius idea. So still, the quality and the talents are the most important thing.
1: In his newly unveiled five-year blueprint for development, Hong Kong identifies robotics as a strategic industry and is aiming to develop the sector along with intelligent systems and AI-driven manufacturing. The idea is to turn more research into real-life applications and production. The focus isn't just about building humanoid robots. It's about developing technology that can be put to practical use.
3: The ultimate goal for human beings is like we want to build a new tools. I wouldn't call it robots, but a new tools and systems that can make our life easier, make the environment more beautiful for the better of this planet.
1: For now, Hong Kong is still finding its place in China's robotics revolution. At the Galbot store, a human staff member remains on standby to ensure everything runs smoothly. Humanoid technology is advancing fast, leaving Hong Kong racing to keep up.
0: I am smiling from my circuits to my wheels.
4: Thank you.
5: Women are underrepresented in the tech industry worldwide. Top executives at US giants such as Amazon, Google, and Facebook are all men. In Europe, efforts are underway to encourage more women to pursue tech careers. In India, one woman who has made it to the top of the game is sending the elevator back down.
6: There are very few women-led organizations, but when I come across that, it really makes me feel very, very good. I was definitely dominating. In my school, I was class monitor for years, and there was competition and nobody could beat me. I was scared too, but I just somehow had to leave. When I look back, I am surprised at myself that how did I do that? But I don't know, I mean, I just did that. That's how I got to Pune College. That's how I got into engineering. I'm Bansi. I'm from Pune, India. And I'm the CEO of an award-winning UX UI design agency. It was a big move to Pune because nobody thought that a girl can go out of the city, go out of a state to study and be on their own. I went with my father. I had so much respect for him, and at times I would not be able to speak to him. I used to write letters, like pages and pages, and that's how I would express myself. And then there was no looking back. So in fourth year, when everyone was finishing up, I actually got a full-time job at a very small

0: called Design Studio. And then one thing led to another. And I slowly and gradually started moving towards design. हाँ ओके मैं एक बार देख के बताती हूँ In 2011, I started Koru, a startup journey. I didn't have to really put a lot of effort in leading. I think leading and managing was something that was core to me. And we were just building.
1: Now, who can do that?
0: And there was one person that was really a star performer. And he resigned. I was devastated. But I, of course, couldn't show that in front of the team. I remember that I got out of the office, got in the car, and I cried in the car. And there are not many people you can turn to either. That's just part of running a business. So it does become very lonely at the top. And that's where you have to look outward. It took me, I think, about 10, 11 years in the business to say that there is nothing wrong in asking for help. And that's when I was like, let me look for serious mentors. They know this industry. You just need a little nudge from someone, or sometimes just a wise person to question you in certain way, and answer comes from within. All of our clients are in US. I go, I visit US, do a road trip. These are tech companies that we deal with. There are hardly ever women in that. So in that, naturally, when you get into a room or into a setting, the ratio is absolutely skewed. I often find that I'm the only woman in that room. In leadership, I feel that this is one of the hardest things for me to crack.
2: With other members, or the pairing access.
0: It really takes that extra effort to get in, to get accepted in that casual setting, to be part of that. And it's very easy to be left out.
3: Sense will support it.
2: Because the published feature is...
0: And there are very few women-led organizations. But when I come across that, it really makes me feel very, very good. I mean, they are all committed, super pragmatic women, and they found their way. I have a few select individuals that I can talk to who are in the similar space that I can go to. I have both been fortunate as well as very conscious in creating my surrounding and support system. I started my own business and hence, no matter the kind of things I have to go through, I always feel that it is all worth it. The kind of autonomy, the independence it has given me, where I can set my own rules, that is greater compared to anything that you have to go through. My first responsibility is to make sure that I'm doing right by the company. But within that, whenever there is an opportunity to lift women into management position, into leadership position, give extra encouragement, I'll do it.
4: That's all from Made in Germany. We visited the remains of Deutschland's Transrapid project, discovered ships designed for low water levels, and went shopping with a robot in Hong Kong. Until next time.

0: 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Or can we help you? 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In 30 minutes.
1: معمولی که گفته بود به چشمت شلیک میکنم نیشخند زد و به چشمم شلیک کرد.
0: How do you make a soldier shoot at unarmed protesters? In this DW investigation, two former officers of Iran's security apparatus break their silence and expose the brutal system of repression. All the Ayatollah's men. Close up. In 75 minutes.

0: Ukraine is entering its fifth year of war. But what many people don't know is that nearly half of all foreign soldiers are from Latin America.
1: Slava Ukraina!
0: I wanted to know who they are and why they are there.
2: Yo le tengo más miedo a una cámara y un micrófono que a la guerra.
0: That's Condor. It's not his real name, it's his military call sign. He's from Latin America. He hates being recorded, but he agreed to tell me his story. And through him, I entered this world of Latino soldiers in Ukraine.
3: Aquí cometes un error, no la cuentas.
4: El primer disparo a alguien nunca lo vas a olvidar.
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0: My name is Carolina Chimoy. I'm a reporter at DW, and this is Call Sign Condor, a podcast from DW, LA Times Studios, and Futuro Studios, wherever you find your podcasts.

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This is DW News, our top stories. Pope Leo has been diagnosed with a common form of lung cancer after doctors removed a lower lobe of his lung during surgery. The Vatican said the surgery lasted 90 minutes and was successful, but made no mention of treatment going forward. The 71-year-old walked into Rome's Gemelli Hospital through the main entrance earlier on Tuesday. 11 crew members are missing after two merchant ships were struck by drones off Bulgaria's Black Sea coast. Five other sailors were rescued. The Guinea-Bissau flagged cargo ship Dignity sank after it was hit. Rescuers evacuated all 15 crew members of a Ukrainian-operated coastal freighter. Prime Minister Rumen Radev summoned the Russian ambassador for talks. The U.S. ambassador to Greece, Kimberly Guilfoyle, has resigned after facing mounting accusations of improper conduct. She insisted that she would vigorously defend herself. It comes after the Trump administration said it had asked Guilfoyle to step down. The allegations of questionable conduct include accepting imp-

0: Is Afghanistan the new mining El Dorado? Vast deposits of valuable minerals lie hidden underground.
1: Le problème est de savoir si on est capable de supporter le risque politique et le risque géopolitique associé aux investissements dans ces pays.
0: Afghanistan, the new mining El Dorado, starts October 24th on DW.
2: If you want to lose weight, it's obvious what you need to do, right?
3: Sport will not make you thin.
4: Losing weight through exercise alone is really hard.
5: If you want to look good on the beach in 3 months, then exercise really isn't the way to go.
2: Wait a sec. Exercise doesn't cause you to lose weight? Well, when we dive into the science behind that question, things get kind of messy. Some studies say that you can drop pounds by working out, while others say you can't really. But I've always been told that to lose fat, you need to create an energy deficit, either by reducing what you take in, so eating less, or by increasing the amount of energy that you expend, so exercising more. And in principle, that's true. But there are a couple of caveats to the exercise part. Some have to do with behavior, and some with new studies that challenge everything we thought we knew about exercise and fat loss. Research that will take us deep into the savannah of Tanzania. Let's try to pin down what we're actually talking about here. Fat is the most efficient way for your body to store energy, either under your skin or around your organs. We'll get to why the location matters in a minute. Fat is really dense in energy terms. 1 kilogram of it stores around 75 to 8500 kilocalories, usually just called calories. That's about the same amount as this much food. Now, if you want to lose a kilo of body fat by, let's say, jogging, the math is pretty simple.
5: Roughly speaking, we burn about a kilocalorie per kilogram of body weight per kilometer.
2: This is Carsten Köhler. He researches how exercise and what you eat affect the distribution of fat in your body.
5: So if someone weighing 70 kilos jogs 5 kilometers, that burns around 350 kilocalories.
2: So in order to burn 1,000 calories, this person would need to run that distance 3 times a week. And do that for 8 weeks straight to lose just a single kilogram of fat. Of course, other types of exercise, like rowing or fast cycling, can consume more energy, but not a lot more. Okay, but what about muscles? Don't they need a lot of energy? And if I build those up, I'll burn more fat in general, right?
5: That's broadly true, but it's not black and white.
2: Well, 1 kilo of muscle bumps up your resting metabolism by only around 13 calories a day. So if you manage to pack on 2 kilos of muscle, which is a lot, you're burning 26 extra calories per day. That's roughly half a bite of a cookie. A lot of us seriously overestimate the impact of exercise on fat loss. Also, start exercising and your body sabotages you by telling your brain it needs more energy.
5: About 80% of people increase their food or energy intake when they start an exercise program. So unfortunately, the math then doesn't work out.
2: And there's another problem. To explain that, let's take a look at the Hadza, an ethnic group of hunter-gatherers living in the savanna woodlands of northern Tanzania. The men go hunting and the women gather wild plants and roots, all on foot. Hadza people walk 7 to 12 kilometers a day. That's definitely more than many people with office jobs. So the Hadza should be burning more calories, right? Well, they don't. Actually, they even burn a little less. Surprising? Well, yeah. It also surprised the researchers who discovered it. So they dug deeper and started comparing active and inactive people. Turns out that people that exercised most, they do burn more energy, but on average only 100 calories more per day.

0: one hard-boiled egg or 15 almonds or 7 potato chips. Bummer. Some studies even show that if you exercise a lot, you actually start burning fewer calories in general. Kind of makes you wonder, why bother? Let's talk about fat for a second.
1: We need body fat to survive.
0: That's Matthias Blüher. He studies fat tissue in all its different guises and aspects. Fat, he says, is important because it keeps us warm, stores energy, and helps protect our organs and joints. And it does something else.
1: Abdominal fat also acts as a kind of barrier. It may protect us from toxins, infections, microplastics, plasticizers, and so on.
0: Important stuff. But too much fat is bad for you. It feeds into problems like inflammation, diabetes, hypertension, even some forms of cancer. So we need fat, we just don't want too much of it. But how much is too much?
1: There's no clear-cut answer to that. It varies from person to person, so there isn't a clear threshold where body fat suddenly becomes dangerous.
0: Instead, it's important to look at where the fat is located.
1: It's most harmful when it accumulates as visceral fat, in the abdominal cavity or around the blood vessels near the heart. Excess visceral fat is more dangerous than excess subcutaneous fat.
2: Subcutaneous fat is generally the healthy fat. You need to have a layer of fat under your skin for skin health, for protection, and, you know, to look good. You're not going to look good if you're a skeleton, right?
0: This is Caroline Apovian. She's a physician who treats obesity and its metabolic consequences. Bottom line, we need fat. It's just that excess belly fat is bad for you. But how to get rid of it? Key fact, most of your energy balance is not under your control.
3: We can actually only influence 20 to 30% of our energy expenditure through our behavior.
0: Now, the impact of exercise is limited. We just saw how limited. A behavior that can have a bigger impact is food intake. You might manage to exercise 3 times a week, but eating, you do that several times a day. Of course, there are tons of tips out there on when and what not to eat. But the truth is, what works for one person won't necessarily work for another. And even though feeding yourself is such a basic thing, when it comes to nutrition, science is still far from having all the answers. That said, there are a few principles that are true for everyone. First, eat less.
1: It's surprising how little our bodies actually need, but most people take in more calories simply because the brain tells us to overeat, to be prepared for times of scarcity.
4: So I would say definitely eat things that does not have a lot of energy, but has a lot of quantities.
0: This is Theresa Fang. She investigates how diet affects long-term health.
4: A lot of fiber, fruits, vegetables, whole grains. Because we are full, we are not hungry, and then we will not want to go for the bag of potato chips or a piece of sweets or something like that.
0: Also, intermittent fasting can work. In part, because it might bring your food intake more into sync with your hormones, as their levels change throughout the day. Or perhaps because you just eat less. Second, monitor what you eat. People take in way more calories than they think they do, many of them hidden. An average liter of soft drink contains around 450 calories. But your body doesn't really notice, because liquids don't activate the pressure receptors in the gut the same way as, say, cabbage does. And your brain doesn't receive the signal, the calories have arrived. A menu like this, a burger, fries, and a soft drink, can pack up to 2,000 calories. That sugar from earlier, at 350 calories per session, would need 2 weeks to burn just this one meal. Foods like this also have another drawback.
2: We think that ultra-processed food fools the brain into eating too much of it before it feels full. Why? Because the signals leading to fullness cannot get into the brain.
0: A diet that's rich in fiber, vegetables, and proteins, and low in carbs is better for you. Surprise, surprise. Third, take breaks.
1: The body only releases fat between meals. That's due to the key role of insulin, which inhibits fat metabolism.
0: Every time you eat carbs, your pancreas releases insulin. That hormone allows sugar to move from your blood into your cells. But here's the rub. As long as insulin levels are high, your body won't burn fat. And insulin levels only drop low enough for that when you leave enough time between meals. And what time you eat can also play a role.
1: What I eat in the morning and at lunch is likely metabolized more easily than what I eat in the evening. If you don't want to gain weight, the earlier you eat, the better.
0: Great stuff. All these principles can help the pounds melt away, at least for a while.
4: So the easy part usually lasts a few weeks to a few months. Then it comes the hard part, which is continue to lose weight to the point that people like, as well as keeping that low weight instead of having the weight creep back up. So I call it the hard part.
1: After any diet or weight loss medication, the body will try to return to its highest weight because it assumes that's the normal level.
0: Bringing us full circle.
3: In the long term, exercise does pay off weight management-wise.
0: Back to Carsten Köhler, the guy who told us how much we overestimate the impact that exercise has on fat loss. But he also says this.
3: While exercise doesn't help much with losing weight, it's excellent at preventing weight gain. More exercise makes that easier by suppressing the classic yo-yo effect.
1: Exercise is essential if you want to avoid rapidly putting that lost weight back on.
0: So in the long run, though exercise won't make you lose lots of weight, it's a great way to help keep your weight stable. If you do enough of it, that is. Also, when you're in better shape, you can potentially use more energy when exercising, because you can, for example, run longer distances. And researchers also stress this.
3: Exercise can be particularly effective when it comes to visceral fat.
0: Now you have the facts. But before you jump up from the couch to start exercising, here's one last rule to live by. Set realistic goals that work for you. Don't measure yourself against others.
2: Every body shape is beautiful. They're really, as long as you're healthy and you're doing the maximum you can do to make sure that your muscles are healthy and you have fat that is healthy fat and you're eating healthy fat, and you're exercising, you're keeping your body in shape, and your shape is beautiful.
0: Psyched to get going? Then time to hit it. And make sure to let us know how it goes. See you next time.
5: Poland is ramping up border defenses against Russia. Can it still count on the US as an ally? Poland's long been the most pro-US country in Europe, but now the US is pulling back from Europe. And Poland fears that after Ukraine, it could be Russia's next target. So what's Poland's plan?
6: Can we be certain that American interests will remain aligned with Polish ones? We have been and will remain a loyal ally of America. But we cannot afford to be suckers.
5: Poland has done exactly what the Trump administration says it wants, spending big on its military. Around 4.5% of its GDP, the highest percentage of any NATO country. And people in Poland support rearmament. Because right across the border, Russia is waging war in Ukraine. Poland borders Ukraine and Russia. This is Russian exclave Kaliningrad. And Russia's close ally, Belarus. Poland's strongest defense against Russia is its membership in NATO. Members of the Western Military Alliance promise to help each other in case of an attack. That would mean support from the US. It's got the world's strongest military and a vast nuclear arsenal. But countries on NATO's eastern flank, closest to Russia, are now wondering how committed the US really is. So Poland feels vulnerable. Poland has blamed Russia for arson attacks and flying drones into Polish airspace.
7: This war is being directly felt in Poland. And the worry is that Russia will not stop only in Ukraine.
5: Justyna Godkowska is a defense expert at the Center for Eastern Studies, a leading Polish state-funded think tank.
7: And this day might come sooner than we think, if in Russian eyes we are weak, we are divided, and we will not react.
5: Back in 2021, as Russia was gearing up for its full-scale invasion of Ukraine, Vladimir Putin issued a kind of ultimatum to NATO.
8: Russia is demanding NATO withdraw its forces.
9: Poland was named in Russian demands. It wanted to see multinational NATO forces leaving the country.
5: NATO rejected Putin's demand. But for Poland, it was a clear sign that its security was on the line. Warsaw sees Russia's war on Ukraine as part of a broader strategy. Jacek Bartosiak runs a geopolitics think tank advocating for more autonomy in Poland's strategy.
10: If we succumb, if we give up, then they will impose political solutions, where the highways are built, what energy we buy, and so on and so forth, because this is what happens if you don't have your own geopolitical agenda and power to defend it.
5: To help defend its agenda of keeping Russia out, Poland has long relied on the US. But in Washington, the view of Russia seems to be changing. Sumantra Mitra is an expert on US strategy and the current shift in US alliances.
11: So we always tell the Europeans, like, look, don't underestimate the Russians. They are a liability in your neighborhood. But keep that problem in perspective. The Russians cannot conquer Ukraine. They're not going to conquer Poland. They don't have the power to do that.
5: Now the Pentagon is planning to cut the number of US troops in Europe. That's alarming for Poland, which hosts about 10,000 US troops around the country. Most rotate in and out and aren't there permanently. But US plans for these forces have been confusing. First, the US hastily cancelled the deployment to Poland of about 4,000 soldiers, taking Poland by surprise. Then Trump announced 5,000 more soldiers would be moved to the country. A perk of his special relationship with Poland's MAGA-supporting president, Karol Nawrocki. All the flip-flopping has set Poland on a mission to lock in US support. They're pushing hard for a permanent US base in the country, which sounds kind of familiar.
12: Fort Trump.
10: Americans, they want to have a say in European security architecture without bearing the cost of it. This is why, on one hand, they say they will help. On the other hand, they say they will not help. So we are very easy to be manipulated.
5: Poland's aiming for 500,000 troops by 2039. Poland's defense budget has grown massively since 2020. And it's been on a shopping spree. From the US, Abrams tanks, Apache helicopters, and F-35 fighter jets, the first of which were recently delivered to the country. But it's not putting all its eggs into one basket. It's also spending heavily on South Korean weapons. So how can Poland afford all this? Well, since joining the EU in 2004, growth has boomed. This year, Poland became a trillion-dollar economy, knocking on the door of the world's top 20. But if you consider Polish history, you realize how rare this success really is, and why the country's so afraid of going back. Through the centuries, Poland's been divided and occupied. By the late 1700s, what was then the Polish-Lithuanian Commonwealth was split between Russia, Austria, and the German state of Prussia. Poland was completely swallowed up, disappearing from the map for more than a century. After World War I, Poland re-emerged as an independent state. But that didn't last long. In World War II, it was again divided by Nazi Germany and the Soviet Union. And after the war ended, Poland's borders were moved to the west. It became a Soviet satellite state and was stuck behind the Iron Curtain for almost half a century. The Polish Solidarity Movement pushed against Soviet domination. In 1989, communist rule collapsed and Poland regained sovereignty. Soviet troops gradually withdrew. The new Poland quickly sought to align itself with the West. The Polish president at the time traveled to Washington for talks with his US counterpart. A now declassified transcript of their private conversation shows he had a clear message. After decades of Soviet domination, we are all afraid of Russia. If Russia again adopts an aggressive foreign policy, that aggression will be directed towards Ukraine and Poland. We need to have the protection of US muscle. Wałęsa's appeal paid off. With US support, Poland joined NATO. Poland went all in to prove itself a reliable partner. It joined US wars in Afghanistan and Iraq. And it even let the CIA operate a so-called black site, a secret prison on Polish territory, where the CIA tortured terrorism suspects following 9/11. The European Court of Human Rights later ordered Poland to pay compensation to former detainees. But still, Polish-US ties remained close. So how did Russia feel about that? Well, let's rewind for a minute. Russia was unhappy about the prospect of NATO growing. To address the concerns, NATO pledged it wouldn't permanently deploy troops unless a threat arose. And Russia did not get a veto on NATO's decisions. That agreement paved the way for NATO's enlargement in 1999, including Poland, and another one in 2004. But as NATO grew, Russia accused the US of taking its global agenda too far.
6: The unipolar model is not only unacceptable, but also impossible in today's world. The system of a single state, primarily, of course, the United States, has overstepped its national borders in every way, economic, political, and humanitarian. And it's being imposed on other states. Who's going to like that?
5: Tensions between Russia and the West became focused on one key issue: NATO membership for Ukraine and Georgia, both formerly part of the Soviet Union. Poland pushed for their entry into NATO. Russia attacked Georgia in 2008. The Polish president traveled to the Georgian capital Tbilisi to show his solidarity.
6: Today it's Georgia, tomorrow Ukraine, the day after tomorrow the Baltic states, and then perhaps my country, Poland.
5: 6 years later, Russia annexed Ukraine's Crimea. Only after that did NATO decide to deploy the first troops to its eastern flank. Less than 5,000 soldiers spread between Poland, Estonia, Latvia, and Lithuania on a rotational basis. For Poland, this response was not enough.
7: Other European nations, member states of the EU and NATO have not seen the situation as gravely, as seriously as Poland and the Baltic states back then did, and quite quickly went back to business as usual with Russia.
5: That only changed with Russia's full-scale invasion of Ukraine. As other European countries started to show support, Poland went the extra mile, quickly taking in refugees and delivering weapons. By the way, today, Polish-Ukrainian relations are in crisis. The countries are arguing over history from World War II. That's a different story, but it could cause real problems, because Poland needs Ukraine. The war prompted NATO to increase its presence on the eastern flank, adding new battle groups and boosting troop numbers. Finland and Sweden joined the alliance in the wake of the invasion. But just as NATO caught up to what Poland was warning against, the US is shifting its stance. No more talk of more countries joining NATO. Poland is also worried about Trump rolling out the red carpet for Putin and aiming to reset relations with Russia. That's why Poland is building ties with partners closer to home.

0: It's been bringing these Eastern Flank countries together ahead of NATO summits to push their common agenda. And they've invited the Nordic countries to join them. Poland's buying new submarines from Sweden. It's working with Norway to develop the EU's first anti-drone system. And Polish forces are training with their Nordic counterparts. For Poland and its partners, the Baltic is a key focus. Because, remember Kaliningrad? It could be a flashpoint in a potential conflict. Poland has signed new security treaties with France and the UK. There's also a new agreement with Poland's biggest EU neighbour, Germany, but on a lower level. That's because working with Germany is still a controversial issue in Polish politics. For a long time, Poland was a leading critic of Germany's ties with Russia, especially the Nord Stream natural gas pipeline. Today, Germany's biggest opposition party, the far-right AfD, is calling for a return to cooperation with Moscow. But the German government says after Russia invaded Ukraine, it has broken with Russia for good. Ultimately, Poland's biggest security guarantee could be nuclear weapons. The UK and France are the only European countries with their own, and it's the French ones Poland could stand to benefit from. Along with these countries, Poland is talking to France about deepening nuclear deterrence cooperation. The talks are confidential, so details are still unclear. Poland's also interested in playing a more active role in NATO's nuclear sharing project, which currently looks like this. US nukes based in these five NATO member states. While the US is planning to cut troops in Europe, it wants to keep the nukes there, and maybe even expand them. Poland's unlikely to risk stepping on the US's toes. But the country's differences on Russia are growing. For now, Poland will keep building its military muscle and its friendships in Europe. It wants to keep the US on side, while preparing for a future where its strongest ally might not be there.
1: Health and nutrition. Yum. Everything okay? Or can we help you? With new developments, tips, or just how to stay in good shape. Next.
2: معموری که گفته بود به چشمت شلیک میکنم نیشخند زد و به چشمم شلیک کرد.
1: How do you make a soldier shoot at unarmed protesters? In this DW investigation, two former officers of Iran's security apparatus break their silence and expose the brutal system of repression. All the Ayatollah's men.
3: Close up. In 45 minutes.
4: Resetting your vagus nerve to feel calmer and more focused? TikTok videos make it look so easy. The vagus nerve connects your brain to your heart, gut, and lungs, but it doesn't have a switch. Take your digestive system. It's constantly communicating via the vagus nerve, sending status updates to the brain. The problem with a lot of these hacks is that there's no strong evidence to back them up. Massaging, meditation, or humming, though, could have a calming effect, and that can benefit the whole body. And breathing makes use of the same system. It's the one hack actually backed up by hundreds of studies. But watch out with videos telling you to press around here. That could do more harm than good. Let's explore what really happens inside your body and uncover the science behind relaxation, focus, and flow.

The name vagus nerve comes from the Latin verb vagare, which means to wander. That's fitting because the nerve runs from the brain all the way to the abdominal cavity, linking numerous organs to our nervous system.

0: This makes it useful for some therapies. An electrical stimulator for the vagus nerve can be used to treat epilepsy or depression, and can sometimes even replace medication.
1: A special vagus nerve stimulator helps Judit control her epileptic seizures. A high fever in childhood left a scar on her brain that causes abnormal electrical activity. The seizures can happen at any moment. It starts with a sense of déjà vu, like I've experienced this before. Then I get a tingling sensation in my stomach that rises upwards. If it goes on and isn't stopped, I collapse and my body starts going into convulsions. To control the seizures, she took certain medications at increasingly high doses. Often they caused severe side effects that put a major strain on both her and those around her. And they still didn't prevent the seizures. I had constant mood swings. I always seemed to be angry about something. And then there was the extreme fatigue. Judit has been receiving treatment at this epilepsy center in Hamburg since 2012. Neurologist Berthold Vogers explored the full spectrum of treatment options with her, from numerous medications to brain surgery. But nothing really helped. Then, 2 years ago, he suggested trying an electrical vagus nerve stimulator. The small device was surgically implanted in Judit's chest. A wire runs from the stimulator to the vagus nerve. Every few minutes, the device stimulates the nerve for about 30 seconds. The intensity can be adjusted individually. In roughly two-thirds of patients, we see a clear benefit. That means that either the number of seizures is cut by 50% or more, or the seizures become shorter or change in character. Patients may stop having seizure-related falls or full-body convulsions. They have to go into hospital less often and recover more quickly afterwards. The challenge is that we still can't predict in advance which patients will benefit and which won't. Judit has been doing much better since receiving the stimulator. Initial side effects, such as changes to her voice, disappeared quickly, and she now has very few seizures. I haven't had any major seizures at all since the operation. The smaller ones still happen occasionally, but I can tell when the device detects them and steps in. I feel much more secure because I no longer fear that I'm going to have a major seizure. She can now even take long-distance trips with her husband, something that used to be unthinkable. She's also far more balanced emotionally and no longer suffers from mood swings. We've been using VNS therapy for more than 30 years. Very early on, we noticed that for many patients, the first positive effect was an improvement in mood, even before seizure reduction set in. In some cases, accompanying depression improved so much that antidepressant medication could be reduced or even discontinued. Simon suffers from depression. Even after a stay in a psychiatric clinic and treatment with medication, he still regularly feels unwell.
2: Antriebslos, müde,
1: I lack drive, I'm tired, low on energy, I have more negative thoughts. That also affects my sleep. Sometimes I lie awake for hours and can't fall asleep because my thoughts keep spinning. When he heard about a study at the University of Bonn investigating whether vagus nerve stimulation delivered through an external device could help treat depression, he immediately signed up. For their study, Niels Krömer and his team use small stimulators that don't have to be implanted. They're certified medical devices that stimulate the vagus nerve through the ear. That's because a branch of the vagus nerve runs very close to the skin in the ear, allowing stimulation of the nerve externally via an electrode. The electrical impulses then travel along the nerve to the brain. With MRI scans, the neuroscientists are able to check whether the stimulation is actually reaching Simon's brain. The images show that it does in fact change activity there, particularly in the brain stem. The brainstem regulates basic bodily functions such as digestion and breathing, but also how we perceive our heartbeat.

This suggests that by influencing the body's own signals, we may be able to produce lasting improvements in motivation and drive. Simon used the stimulator at home every day for two separate 2-week periods for an hour and a half each evening.

0: such as electrical frequency, intensity, timing and duration influence its effectiveness. More detailed research is needed. The goal now is to make the most of this potential by optimizing how we use the stimulation and tailoring it more closely to each individual. So there are still many unanswered questions. That's why Niels Kuemer also advises against using over-the-counter stimulators that have not been approved as medical devices. I tend to be cautious about these devices. Some of them make claims about healing benefits that aren't currently supported by research. In many cases, it's also unclear whether they even actually stimulate the vagus nerve. Instead, he suggests trying deep exhalation or cold water dousing instead. He warns that other techniques, however, like massaging the nerve, have yet to be proven effective. Ah, a walk in the woods. Wonderful. The air is mild, the birds are singing, and a gentle breeze rustles through the trees. There are smells of earth and fresh forest. But this amble is part of an experiment. Alex is walking for science. Is it really true that being in forests is good for us? That's what these two researchers want to find out by pursuing walks in the woods. Everyone seems to know instinctively that nature feels good and that going into the forest is healthy. Scientifically, however, we still don't really know exactly how this works or what happens in the brain, and that's what we're investigating. To find out, the researchers sent 30 people into the forest for an hour each, along a predefined route. No phones, no conversations, just walking. To provide a comparison, another 30 participants were sent into a busy city shopping mile. The common assumption is that cities are stressful. That's what we usually hear. And we actually expected to find that an hour walking along that street would lead to increased stress. Today, Alex and Helena have agreed to be the guinea pigs. For the first time, the study is directly examining how forests and cities influence stress response in the brain. To measure it reliably, the researchers take MRI scans of the participants' brains. Once before the walk, then again after. Both times they ask the same question: how does the brain respond to stress? The researchers first induce stress with specific tasks. That allows the results to be compared directly.
1: We give them a limited amount of time, so only 5 seconds to answer this. And they're constantly receiving the feedback that they are way below the mean and that they're not good enough and that this is wrong and they're very slow. So in this way, we are inducing stress to them.
0: Then comes the next stress stimulus. Helena and Alex are shown photographs of people who appear frightened.
1: We know from previous research that when participants see other people in fear, automatically their amygdala activity gets activated. And this is because through empathy, we are automatically in fear when other people are in fear.
0: And that's exactly what happens to Alex and Helena. Fear and stress activate the amygdala. It reacts almost instantly to perceived threats and can't be consciously controlled. The greater the stress, the stronger the response. The frontal cortex also grows active as it evaluates the situation. How serious are things? What should happen next? Fight or flight? The hypothalamus then triggers physical responses such as faster breathing, elevated blood pressure, and a quicker heartbeat. The researchers now know how strongly Helena and Alex normally react to stress. Now things get interesting. What happens after their walks? Has the forest actually made Alex more relaxed? And does Helena's brain react more strongly to stress after her walk through the city? I would never choose this as a walk. It feels a bit too hectic with all the buses and the construction work. I didn't really enjoy it. Everything feels a bit slower and I feel more connected to myself. Things

0: just seem more relaxed and calmer right now. Not so great versus deeply relaxed. Do those patterns show up in the brain? What we found, interestingly, is that a one-hour walk in the forest reduces stress-related activity in the brain. We now have direct evidence that it is genuinely beneficial to send people into the woods and tell them, this is good for you, it lowers your stress levels. And by around 50%. The researchers were surprised by how powerful the effect proved to be. And there was another surprise in store. Contrary to expectations, the walk in the city did not increase the participants' stress levels. The stress response remained almost unchanged after the shopping mile walk. With their research, the scientists hope to better understand how our immediate surroundings affect our brains. Neuroscience has traditionally focused on human behavior. Does someone eat healthily? Do they avoid alcohol? Do they refrain from smoking? We know a great deal about how those factors affect the brain, but how our living environment, the place where we spend 24 hours a day, influences the brain has hardly been studied at all. But what exactly is it about the forest that is so restorative? Is it what we hear there? What we smell? Or what we see. In a VR lab, participants in a follow-up study are first exposed to these sensory impressions one at a time. They watch a forest video without sound. Then they listen only to forest sounds. Then they breathe in only forest-scented air. Finally, they experience all three together. How relaxed or stressed do they feel? When we ask people how they feel before and after, they actually feel best when all three sensory modalities are combined, when they've seen, smelled, and heard the forest. But even individually, sensory impressions can have a positive effect on well-being. That's why trees and green spaces in cities are so important. Even fleeting encounters with nature can help you unwind. In fact, we observed positive effects even with reduced exposure. Something as simple as a screensaver showing a forest can have a beneficial effect. Even the view from a window matters. It makes a difference whether your office looks out onto a concrete wall or whether you can see some greenery outside. So nature in general is simply good for you. It has a positive, relaxing effect on the brain.
1: Switch off the mind and your focus sharpens. Educator Maria Montessori first observed this phenomenon in children at play. But it's familiar to many adults, too. Psychologist Mikhail Csikszentmihalyi coined a term for it, flow.
0: We can slip into it at any moment while exercising, gaming, or even reading. We enter a state known as flow. Do you know what flow is? No, we're too old for that. Not specifically, no. What is flow? What do you mean by that? Let's ask someone who knows. When I'm in a state of flow, I'm completely absorbed in an activity. I feel optimally challenged and it feels good. Corinna Pfeiffer is a professor of psychology at the University of Lübeck. Her research focuses on stress management, health, and the experience of flow. Flow is especially likely to occur during activities where I have clear goals, clear feedback, where the demands match my abilities, where I personally see the task as meaningful and important, and where I also have a certain amount of freedom in how I carry it out. That could be drawing, playing the piano, or working at my job. The theory was developed by Mikhail Csikszentmihalyi. His flow channel model suggests that flow exists exactly between being overstretched and not challenged enough. One example, air traffic controllers are particularly likely to become fully immersed in their work. And that's because First of all, there are very clear goals in this profession. It's all about safety, making sure no accidents happen and that everyone gets safely back to the ground and up into the air again. The job is also highly significant. Controllers have to stay focused to keep everything running smoothly, and that sense of importance can promote the experience of flow. But it's about more than just how demanding a task is. Imagine two hospital cleaners being asked, "What do you do here?" One says, "I clean up the dirt." The other says, "My job is to ensure hygiene, and hygiene is a basic requirement for successful patient recovery." You can see that they view the importance of their work very differently. And the person who sees greater significance in what they do is also more likely to experience flow. And what was your most recent flow experience? This morning, when I was on the rowing machine, I was thinking about the day ahead and how it would unfold, and I thought, yes, I'm ready, let's do this. Then I forget everything around me and everything just feels right. I'm completely caught up in the moment and I don't want it to end. I'm simply there and there's nothing that doesn't belong in that moment. Flow, enjoyable and productive, but best in moderation. I definitely wouldn't describe it as ideal in the sense that you should experience it all the time. As with anything, too much can be a bad thing. Flow is often described as the joy of being fully engaged in what you're doing, but it's certainly not the only form of happiness. It should always be balanced with rest and relaxation. Clear goals, fulfilling tasks, and meaningful feedback. Flow is highly enjoyable, and in the right dose, it can feel like an even greater gift.
1: Many people experience flow while doing sport. One way is through capoeira.
0: My name's Anna Beck and I do capoeira. I do capoeira because I absolutely love it. It's not just a way to stay active. It incorporates music, dance, seeing friends, community, joy, and it's a great way to balance out life and work. Singing, clapping, and flowing movements. For Anna Beck, it's more than just a sport. It's a way of life. But what are the health benefits of this Brazilian martial art? And are there any risks? Joining us to offer insights are capoeira master, Maestra Princesa Viviane Oliveira, coach Matthias Wiesmeyer, and sports medicine specialist Dr. Tom Uckermann. In the roda, the capoeira circle, it's now Anna Beck's turn to play with her training partner. It's a martial art, but it's also a martial dance, and it's really about interacting with each other. I show someone that I could hit them, but that I don't have to. The other person evades it. It's dynamic. There are kicks that do make contact, and we do sometimes fall, but overall it's about working together. Anna Beck trains twice a week at her club, Gingando Sempre, led by Maestri Tamarindo. She also teaches classes herself and organizes workshops. She started capoeira 20 years ago. As a child and teenager, I did a lot of gymnastics, dancing, and played musical instruments. When I started university, I thought I'd struggle to keep up so many hobbies. Then a friend told me, I know something that combines all of that, acrobatics, dance, music, the challenge of learning a new culture and language. I tried it out and was fascinated. Capoeira was created by enslaved Africans in Brazil in the 18th century as a form of self-defense without weapons. Later, it evolved further and became associated with street fighting in Brazil. In 2014, UNESCO recognized it as intangible cultural heritage of humanity. In Brazil, it's still an integral part of life, explains capoeira master Maestra Princesa. Capoeira emerged at a time when our people were still considered slaves. That's what gives it its deeper meaning as a practice of freedom. Capoeira consists of the simulated fight, the music, and the roda circle where the capoeira takes place. For Anna Beck, it's a chance to step into a different world. I usually come away feeling more energized, happier, more flexible and somehow more balanced. What looks easy when Anna does it is actually quite demanding. Capoeira combines acrobatics, dance, combat, rhythm, reaction speed and creativity. For coach Matthias Wiesmeier, it's an outstanding full-body workout. You never stand still. There are high movements, low movements, fast and slow ones, agile movements and lots of static floor work. I don't think there's a single muscle that doesn't get trained. Many of the movements are performed in a squatting position or upside down. During the workshop, Maestra Princesa demonstrates the basic step known as the Jinga. The rocking sidestep imitates the motion of a wave. A particularly powerful kick is the Mea Lua Ji Compasso, or Compass Crescent Kick. Capoeira can also help prevent injuries, says Dr. Tom Uckermann. The complex exercises significantly strengthen core stability and improve flexibility. That can protect against slipped discs, for example, and other musculoskeletal problems affecting the spine. A small study from Brazil examined the effects of capoeira on people with Parkinson's disease and found positive results. It trains coordination skills, which can help prevent someone stumbling. At the same time, it improves muscle strength, which similarly reduces the likelihood of falls or other incidents occurring. A bicycle accident revealed to Anna just how quickly her own reactions now work. I did a somersault over the handlebars. I rolled through it, got back up, and everyone thought it looked spectacular. I had no idea what my body had done. Matthias Wiesmeier is also a psychiatrist. He says capoeira has a similar effect to mindfulness training. There's your partner in front of you whom you always need to watch, and at the same time you're taking in the music and the group around you. That constant switching of focus makes it fascinating. For Anna, capoeira is the perfect counterbalance to her work as a doctor. The wonderful thing is that my mind switches off. I can leave my worries behind with my shoes. We train barefoot and I'm fully in my body instead of focusing on problems. It's important to be open about any injuries or existing medical conditions. Many exercises eventually progress towards handstands and your body needs to be able to cope with that. So tell the coach about any issues you have. Falls and acrobatic exercises can lead to injuries. We mostly see injuries involving the upper extremities, meaning the wrists, elbows and shoulders. Occasionally there are also injuries to the cervical spine if someone lands on their head, but that's relatively rare. Anna Beck once suffered a small fracture in her ankle from a kick. That took a while to heal, and then there are the odd minor strains or smaller injuries. In capoeira, we practice falling and we control our movements, but it is a martial art and injuries can happen. Capoeira scores highly for flexibility, coordination, body awareness and self-confidence. It is not suitable for people with joint problems. For Anna Beck, capoeira will always be an important part of her life.
1: Stimulation, taking a walk, or working out. There are many ways to harmonize your body and spirit. What gets you into flow? Have fun finding out, and see you next time on In Good Shape.

0: معمولی که گفته بود به چشمت شلیک میکنم نیشخند زد و به چشمم شلیک کرد.
1: How do you make a soldier shoot at unarmed protesters? In this DW investigation, two former officers of Iran's security apparatus break their silence and expose the brutal system of repression. All the Ayatollah's men.
2: Close up. In 15 minutes.
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2: 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We talk about
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3: 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We'll talk about that.
2: 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In 45 minutes.
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2: 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Transforming Business delivers answers in a nutshell. Figure out what's the real New Deal and what's just greenwashing. 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Maps help us understand the world. We just need to know how to read them. Crises, conflicts, and their histories. Mapped Out brings maps to life and helps you make sense of our world. Mapped Out. A hospital in the shadow of war. Joseph Yacoub, the only surgeon in the area, works here. The region suffers from extreme poverty and decades of civil war.
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10: This is DW News, our top stories. Pope Leo has been diagnosed with a common form of lung cancer after doctors removed a lower lobe of his lung during surgery. The Vatican said the surgery lasted 90 minutes and was successful, but made no mention of treatment going forward. The 71-year-old walked into Rome's Gemelli Hospital through the main entrance earlier on Tuesday. 11 crew members are missing after two merchant ships were struck by drones off Bulgaria's Black Sea coast. Five other sailors were rescued. The Guinea-Bissau flag cargo ship Dignity sank after it was hit. Rescuers evacuated all 15 crew members of a Ukrainian-operated coastal freighter. Prime Minister Rumen Radev summoned the Russian ambassador for talks. The U.S. ambassador to Greece, Kimberly Guilfoyle, has resigned after facing mounting accusations of improper conduct. She insisted that she would vigorously defend herself. It comes after the Trump administration said it had asked Guilfoyle to step down. The allegations of questionable conduct include accepting improper gifts and services and seeking money from a Trump supporter.
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0: Spain's King Felipe and Queen Letizia have arrived in Ceuta, a tiny Spanish territory in northern Africa bordered by Morocco. Their visit is coming in the wake of this summer's migrant crisis, when some 80,000 people crossed into the enclave from Morocco. At least 10,000 of those migrants remain in the territory. The president of Ceuta says that the visit of King Felipe, who is set to make a speech later on Tuesday evening, will bring some much-needed hope to the region. And Nicole Reese is joining us. She's following all of this from Madrid. So what does the king hope to achieve there, and why is he traveling to Ceuta now?
1: Well, Sarah, this visit was much anticipated and is also highly symbolic for different kinds of reasons. The last time around, a royal couple visited the Spanish exclave of Ceuta. That's almost 20 years ago. Back then, this visit caused a lot of frictions with neighboring Morocco. I will get into that a bit later. And now, with the current context of this mass crossing at the end of July, this visit is basically a show of support for the people of Ceuta, of solidarity and of sovereignty. The exclave Ceuta and also the exclave Melilla are Spanish. That's also what people have been shouting on the streets today when the king and the queen went to get in touch, say hello. And that has been recently also something that had been disputed by Moroccan officials in context of this crisis. So Ceuta and Melilla have been Spanish for hundreds of years, and the Morocco that we know today hadn't existed back then yet. So this is an on and off crisis back then with the visit 20 years ago. The problem that occurred afterwards was a diplomatic crisis between both countries, calling in ambassadors, etc. And now we have a whole completely different crisis with tens of thousands who have crossed into Ceuta at the end of July, and that has caused a political crisis in its aftermath that we have seen. Thousands of migrants have still been in Ceuta in these past weeks, sheltering at the beaches there. So this visit now comes as a show of strength, as a show of sovereignty. We also heard Juan Jesús Vivas, the regional president today, who again emphasized that Ceuta now is a city with scars, that it has been made vulnerable in the face of this crisis. And he also emphasized again, and that we have heard from him in the past as well, that the people who crossed into Ceuta were used to breach the border and were used to breach the integrity of the territory. That was Juan Jesús Vivas, the regional president today. So it is a symbolic and also institutional visit, but the messaging that we have seen so far also shows us it's still a highly political crisis, and for the people on the ground, it has been a very difficult crisis because security had decreased, as well as public spaces that had been neglected in these past months, something that locals have time and again protested for as well in these past weeks.
0: Would it be realistic to expect that the king would be able to calm things down?
1: Well, from the looks of it today, it is a calm visit with the king and the queen greeting people on the street with shouts of Ceuta is Spanish, with that sign of hope that there is a show of strength and sovereignty. Nevertheless, what is interesting as well in the run-up to that visit in recent days, authorities have been very busy to remove people from the beaches, the migrants who had crossed in into Ceuta at the end of July, who had sheltered there for a long time now with tents or makeshift shelters. And beaches now look much different from when they looked maybe 10 days ago. I mean, there were different intents to remove people also in the past, to bring them into accommodations which were temporary and where they could be registered. But now, as this visit is there, there seemed to be a very big interest in keeping these beaches basically free of people. It is maybe for the optics. Spain is heading into elections at the end of November, so optics are very important. What we have not seen during this visit so far is, nevertheless, that King Felipe or Queen Letizia went to these sites. And what I'm hearing from the ground today, after gathering some information from the ground today, is also that many people might still be hiding in the hills surrounding the city, or they still receive help from NGOs on the ground and come out at night when they can get some

0: more, you know, shelter and some more help as well, maybe.
1: Nicole, can you give us a window into what happens next, including in the dispute with Morocco?
0: Well, all eyes are peeled on Moroccan reactions today and also tomorrow. The Spanish royals will also visit the exclave of Melilla on Wednesday. So I think authorities are on high alert just in case there could be reactions either from Moroccan representatives or diplomatic spats or even riots or protests on the Moroccan side, because on social media there had been calls for people to gather outside the Spanish embassy and other places or even try to attempt to cross the border again. As I said, this is a highly sensitive issue. We saw 20 years ago even there was this huge diplomatic dispute between two countries. But in the face of this crisis, authorities are very sensitive and are keeping their eyes peeled on the border okay. and other places that might be interesting for such incidents.
1: Nicole Rees in Madrid. Thank you, Nicole. And as we have been saying, Ceuta continues to be a flashpoint for Europe's migration crisis. It's barely 20 kilometers from the coast of Spain. But despite the promise of a better life that motivates many people to head there, conditions when they arrive are often dire. Our correspondents, Nim Ramji and Jan-Philipp Schultz, traveled to the territory and sent us this report.
2: They crossed over in search of a better life, and they ended up in hell. For weeks, thousands of Moroccan migrants, some of whom wish to stay anonymous, have been living on the streets. Sexual assaults and diseases like scabies are on the rise. Still, most migrants do not want to give up.
3: I just want to have a decent life for me and my parents, but that's just not possible in Morocco.
2: There has hardly been any support from the Spanish state, and many tell us their families are begging them to come back.
3: They're always telling me, you have to get out of there, especially my mum. She's so worried that it's made her sick. We speak regularly on the phone, but I keep telling her, I'm not leaving.
2: An estimated 10,000 migrants are still holding out in Ceuta. Thousands of others have crossed back over the border into Morocco, where they are making serious allegations against Spanish authorities.
4: They even beat you up while you're asleep, aiming a gun at you and hitting you with a stick. Even if you run away, they chase after you.
2: Aziz, another young migrant, also says he was injured while fleeing from Spanish security. He is now back at his home near the Moroccan capital, Rabat. But he is already thinking about his next attempt to cross the border.
5: I won't try again right away. I'll wait a bit longer until things have calmed down. But when a new opportunity arises, I will return.
2: Aziz says he even sold his motorcycle to buy better equipment for the next crossing. But such an attempt seems more difficult than ever before. Hundreds of additional Moroccan security forces have been stationed in the border region. They want to prove that this time they can prevent another mass crossing like the one in July.
6: As East Germany fell, the ruling Communist Party's wealth surfaced, and some were determined to hold on to it.
7: Da sind drei Leute bei uns auf die Idee gekommen, dass man doch irgendwo eine Reserve anlegen muss.
6: How do you stash away billions? The deeper you dig, the darker it gets. The mystery of the missing billions. Follow the money. Watch the full story on YouTube.
8: Российской агрессии ситуации в Украине. Мы будем в прямом эфире.

It's extremely important. It's the single most important thing, I would say, in terms of what the media sector in Syria now faces. While obviously there's at the moment a lot of mediatic chaos in terms of what used to be state media,

rampant disinformation and misinformation, as one would expect with the Syrian conflict and also all the international and regional vested interest in the region, in the country. But at the same time, I think my hope lies with the independent media sector, with an organization such as ours, but also several of our, you know, colleagues in the sector. I could name off the top of my head 10, 15 different organizations that are making real impact on the ground. First and foremost, we need to work at the legal and political level to ensure that the new administration in place enshrines the freedom of expression in the very sort of constitutional transitional process that is taking place right now. And we were one of the four signatories asking for this, and this is going to be an ongoing process. The second is obviously the question of sanctions, because as long as the Syrian people are heavily sanctioned, at a time when the primary cause for the sanctions is no longer there, it means that even independent diasporic newsrooms can't actually go back, they can't actually get funds, they can't set up operations, they can't recruit easily. And so sanctions are very important, lifting the sanctions, that is. And then the third thing is obviously funding. There are all sorts of undemocratic, illiberal actors funding all sorts of illiberal media with sinister agendas. It's one thing to say fact-checking is very important in countries that are established democracies but are still facing the onslaught of misinformation and disinformation, such as in the US and Europe. It's a whole new level in terms of magnitude, in terms of importance, in terms of protecting everyday peace, in terms of protecting lives, and trying to prevent hatred, violence, sectarian conflict. It's extremely important. It's the single most important thing, I would say, in terms of what the media sector in Syria now faces. What I would also like to say is that it's not sufficient, because now we have a fantastic fact-checking platform in Syria, and they're doing fantastic work, but it's not sufficient just to focus on fact-checking organizations. I think every single independent media organization needs to have its fact-checking capacity bolstered, because the bigger the market share of independent media organizations with responsible fact-checking and responsible editorial strategies generally, the better the defense is against misinformation and disinformation.

0: Sometimes, during my prayers, I would cry with joy. Joy that I could serve my country and the system in such a way, and that I might even die as a martyr for Islam.
1: Dakhme is a prayer hall where decisions to kill are made. It's a killing machine.
2: Since its inception more than four decades ago, the Iranian regime has been sustained by a brutal, ever-expanding security apparatus, often deployed against its opponents.
3: The man turned to me. He smiled maliciously and took aim.
2: Who are the officers who commit and order such atrocities in the name of the supreme leader, without whose support the regime would crumble?
0: I've wasted 10, 11 years of my life serving a cruel system.
2: For months, two high-ranking defectors shared documents and photos with DW's investigative unit chronicling their lives inside Iran's security apparatus.
1: The regime wants to save itself, like a drowning man desperately clutching at straws.

Over the course of months, we've been corresponding with two high-ranking defectors from the top echelons of the Iranian regime. We've been using burner phones, encrypted messaging apps and code words to keep them safe. Now, we are en route from Berlin to record an on-

0: on-camera interview in secret with one of them. We'll call him Reza.
1: I want the people in the free world to really understand what's going on in Iran. They take democracy, human rights, and equality for granted. But in Iran, those who fight for these rights are killed, crushed, imprisoned, and tortured.
0: For years, Reza gathered intelligence for the Iranian regime. Like many who are recruited into the security apparatus, he hails from a religious family, he says, and many of his relatives occupy prominent positions within the Iranian regime. He did not take the decision to talk to us lightly, as the regime hunts down defectors.
1: The truth is, when your opponent is a regime that doesn't adhere to any moral values, you need to be prepared for anything.
0: In 1979, the Iranian regime was swept to power by a revolution. An Islamic Republic under an all-powerful supreme leader.
2: It doesn't really operate as a government, but as a revolutionary cause.
0: Under the mullah's iron-fisted rule, it has survived international sanctions and the resulting economic hardship.
3: The only result these sanctions have is deepening the Iranian nation's hatred and animosity towards the West.
0: And most recently, Iran has weathered two wars with its main enemies, Israel and the US, which killed its top political and military leadership, including Supreme Leader Ali Khamenei. And yet the regime, now under a new leader, has not fallen.
1: Some of the members of the intelligence services now work from regular houses or in the offices of private companies. It's a way of ensuring they aren't killed during attacks.
0: We spent months questioning Reza and a second defector and corroborating their identities and information. We analyzed photos and videos, documents and locations they provided. Had they been sent to feed us misinformation to discredit DW, whose Persian service is sanctioned in Iran? Finally, we were convinced that they were indeed high-ranking defectors. Their testimony is a rare insight into Iran's powerful and secretive security apparatus.
4: Like many young people, I signed up as an 18-year-old with many hopes and a deep commitment to my country. But I eventually realized that the reality was very different from what we had been promised.
0: This man, whom we'll call Omid, was a commander in Iran's elite special forces. He shared documents and photos with us. Records of his extensive training, which ranged from sniper practice and surveillance to urban warfare, riot control, and parachuting courses.
4: At the military academy, you're under their control for 4 years, day and night. You're subjected to military training and to daily prayers and speeches. They mold the minds of the young cadets. They assume that someone who joins them at a young age is like a blank slate and that they can shape them however they want.
0: As he rose through the ranks, Omid accessed a segregated, privileged world, one in which Iran's loyal elites are rewarded with economic incentives and lucrative business deals.
4: These are the headquarters of the Special Forces. This is the hospital for the Special Forces. This is where the roll call for the security forces takes place. This area, opposite, belongs to the Revolutionary Guards.
0: As a member of the Special Forces, Omid tells us, he was granted the privileges the regime bestows

0: upon its own. They live in segregated compounds, with their own mosques, schools, and hospitals. Religious adherence is expected. Before consent is given to marriage, prospective partners are vetted by the regime. Access to outside information is limited, satellite dishes banned.
1: I couldn't even be open with my own wife about my work. That really eats away at you.
2: We were told, don't establish contact with regular people. Usually, officers in the Islamic Republic are cut off from the rest of society.
1: You're not allowed to just attend a wedding or travel. They confiscate your passport. They even decide which schools your children are allowed to attend. There's total control. Nothing but control.
3: Through this separation, they can keep more closer eyes on their security forces. They can create a peer pressure and indoctrinate much more effectively.
0: Saeed Golka, who teaches political science in the US, has extensively researched the command structure of the Iranian security apparatus.
3: Because the isolation, when they are going to the city to repress other Iranian, you know, that's much easier for them to use, you know, brutalities in the repression.
0: The special forces Omid belonged to make up Iran's most elite units. They're trained to be deployed on special missions, ranging from hostage situations in Iran to clandestine operations abroad.
1: The special forces have clearly defined tasks, but over the last decades, these have been modified to the extent that they're now entirely in the service of the regime to crack down on protests and people.
0: The special forces are just one of the units deployed during protests. Iran's security apparatus is made up of many units and forces, which often overlap and compete. All are under the ultimate control of the supreme leader. The main actors, the police and the Revolutionary Guards, one of the most powerful forces in Iran, as well as the Basij, a volunteer militia. Then there are the intelligence ministry and the army. Each of them is made up of many subunits, special forces and intelligence branches, which have expanded over the years.
4: It is definitely opaque. They're designed deliberately in a way that they can operate separately and police each other.
0: Miad Maleki is a former Treasury Department official who designed sanctions programs targeting the Iranian security apparatus.
4: One thing that they're really good at is how to create a security system that can derail any opposition movement inside and outside Iran that is capable of toppling this regime.
0: Over the years, the regime has faced off ever bigger rounds of protests. In September 2022, the death of Mahsa Amini in police custody triggered the Woman Life Freedom Movement. Hundreds were killed, thousands arrested.
5: We will not leave you in peace. Know that we will take revenge.
0: 4 years later, protests erupted yet again amidst spiraling living costs, with protesters soon demanding an end to the Islamic regime. On the evening of January 8th, the regime opened fire. Thousands were killed.
4: It was a massacre.
6: The message was that any form of dissent would not be tolerated and the punishment would be lethal and deadly.
4: It was a strong message of fear, and it doesn't matter how many people it's going to have to kill, it'll kill its way out of any protest.
0: When the regular police forces fail to quell protests, special forces from the Revolutionary Guards and police are thrown into the fray.

0: Mead says. He sketches a secret room for us, which he claims to have visited on several occasions, a command center allegedly activated when protests get out of hand. It's from here that commanders steer special forces on the ground.
1: On the monitors, they can see the entire city of Tehran, the protesters, and how and where they're moving. Seated around the big conference table are the chief commander, the commander responsible for operations and intelligence, a member of the National Security Council, and representatives from all operational agencies.
2: CCTV footage, information from forces on the ground and from Twitter, Telegram, and other social networks, as well as information obtained through surveillance and interception devices. All this information is collected there.
1: The Supreme Leader's representative had a free hand. In the monitoring room, he decided which operations were to be carried out and where, and how harshly to deal with the protesters.
0: We obtained confidential documents which reveal the meticulous design of the security forces. One also lists the weapons issued to the Imam Ali Battalion, a unit often deployed during protests, including guns, paintball guns, and shotguns. In London, we showed both documents to Raha Bahraini, an Iran researcher for Amnesty International, who has been investigating the regime's response to protests over the years.
3: When you look at these documents and their official statements, you realize that it's all by design. It's not like it's random. Thought has been put into designing a system that operates in a consistently brutal way.
4: If someone acts at the enemy's behest, we will no longer consider them protesters and we will treat them as we treat the enemy. Our police forces have their fingers on the trigger, ready to defend the revolution.
5: I'm Kosa Eftekari. I've been taking part in protests in Iran ever since I was 18 years old. I was an enemy of the Iranian regime. My eye is evidence of the Iranian regime's crimes.
0: In 2022, Kosa Eftekari was studying Arabic literature in Tehran. She says she had been detained 8 times for not wearing the mandatory headscarf when, following the death of Mahsa Amini, protests erupted again.
5: When I heard about Mahsa Amini's death, I no longer cared about life or death. I was filled with rage. I only cared about protesting and didn't care at what price.
0: On the 12th of October, she was on the streets protesting, despite a heavy presence of security forces. That day, she came across an officer belonging to the dreaded Revolutionary Guards, armed with a paintball gun.
5: He said, "Clear out, I have orders to shoot." I realized he was serious and really had the order to shoot at eyes.
0: But, she says, she refused to leave.
5: Then the man who had threatened me turned to me. He smiled maliciously and took aim. I felt the impact. The world tipped upside down and blood dripped down my face. That day, I lost my eyesight.
0: This video, taken by a bystander, documents the immediate aftermath.
5: I can still feel the rage I felt that day. How did we get to this point? It's unbelievable that a regime kills and blinds so many people to ensure its own survival.
0: Whether officers can use force is laid out in the Iranian Law on Firearms. it allows them

0: to resort to firearms to end protests when it is deemed, quote, impossible without the use of firearms.
1: No one says shoot. The order is stop the protest. How you do it is up to you. When the special forces are deployed, with a submachine gun or Kalashnikov and heavy weapons, then it's clear that officers are allowed to use them.
2: We have documented the use of automatic and semi-automatic machine guns, and these heavy machine guns that are mounted on top of pickup trucks. The fact that the security forces are equipped with military-grade firearms that are designed for combat situations for responding to protests shows that the killings of protesters in the country are intended.
0: It's this ongoing brutality against protesters, both defectors told us, which ultimately made them speak to us. We repeatedly interrogated Omid whether he, as a commander in the special forces, ever shot at protesters or ordered others to do so. He was adamant that he had never done either. Did you ever see protesters getting killed during your service?
1: Yes.
0: Can you tell us more?
1: If I share details, my identity could be exposed.
0: What he was prepared to share, how the regime deploys plainclothes agents. They mingle with protesters, he says, sometimes for months.
1: To ensure they're not exposed, the agents dye their hair green. They throw late-night parties. They dance better than professional dancers and quickly enthrall women.
3: They're highly trained agents, specialized in posing as protesters, so they can identify the protest leaders. You have to fraternize with the protesters to pinpoint their leaders.
1: The protest march is monitored from above by a drone. Then the plainclothes agents are instructed to divert the march to a certain road. They take over as leaders and thus divert the demonstrators in a way that's convenient for the security forces.
4: I was always more terrified of plainclothes agents than of any security forces carrying weapons. I repeatedly witnessed with horror that they would join discussions, even criticize Khamenei and the regime, only to later turn out to be agents.
0: Once, she recalls, she was arrested and forced to lie on the floor of a van with other protesters, surrounded by female agents. She can still distinctly recall the driver, a well-built, stylish man, his arms covered in tattoos.
4: When we arrived at the security base in Tehran, he walked over to his colleagues to talk to them. He pulled off the tattoos from his arms and put them on the table. They were only stuck on.
0: And there's more to the regime's survival, according to Omid. Off-the-books operations, whose existence is never officially logged, planned and executed entirely outside of government structures by its most radical followers. Omid points us to Shahrire on the outskirts of Tehran. It's here, he says, that a clandestine circle of high-ranking officers gathers to plot murder and abductions of political opponents. The men congregate on a residential street in a seemingly unremarkable prayer hall. It goes by Beit al-Shuhada, the House of Martyrs. We obtained a recent photo of the location, which many refer to by its former, more sinister name, Dakhme, crypt or tomb.
5: Dakhme

0: decide on dirty operations, operations which Iran does not wish to be associated with.
1: Omid gave us rare images from gatherings inside Dahmeh from recent years. The secret meetings usually kick off under the guise of religious ceremonies, he says. The hall is often adorned with green drapes and religious banners. After a communal dinner, only those in the inner circle stay. Those who remain hand over their mobile phones, which are locked away. It's then that the men discuss murder and abductions of regime opponents, often late into the night. They plot missions in and outside of Iran and have access to unlimited resources, Omid says.
0: For these people, a person's position isn't that important. If they consider someone a threat to the supreme leader of the Islamic Republic, they take it extremely seriously and take action. They coordinate the operation amongst themselves, do the cover-up, and clean up after themselves.
1: Omid shared details of abductions and murders of opponents of the regime committed by the group, which we were unable to independently verify, and for that reason cannot name. We also cannot say for sure if there are other similar circles of regime loyalists prepared to commit murder.
2: It is completely plausible that the security forces come together in an informal gathering and take a decision which individual we have to target.
3: Well, I think the Islamic Republic probably feels more more of a need now to have these type of groups to exist and be supported. So I would be surprised if these groups don't exist.
1: In the eyes of the regime, Omid and Reza are traitors. Both say that they have been handed death sentences in absentia. They fear that if the regime finds them, they can expect no mercy. Its security apparatus hunts down those that stand in its way, in and outside of the country.
0: What the Iranian regime has learned is the importance of retaliation. Security forces will be taught that every attack must be answered with a counterattack. The message is clear. If someone receives one slap in the face, they should respond with five of their own.
3: The Islamic Republic leadership are heavily sanctioned. They don't have a way out. They can't pack their stuff and move. And that really leads to this brutal crackdown and killings. To them, it's really fight or die.
1: Since living costs in Iran continue to spiral and repression persists unabated, protests are likely to erupt again. And if they do, the two defectors say, the Ayatollah's men stand ready to defend the regime at any cost.

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Spot DW. Hit follow. Your feed does the rest. A comment gets you thinking. You post your perspective because dialogue. 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How to DW on YouTube. Step 1. 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There are plenty. Step 2. Choose the ones you like. Start browsing. And watch. Step 3. Keep watching. And for the most up-to-date news, Step 4. 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

0: AI that could threaten humanity, an internet increasingly filled with content created by machines, and a landmark settlement forcing Meta to change how it treats young users. Technology is moving faster than ever. But are we keeping up? In this episode, we separate fact from fiction. Could AI go from being a helpful tool to a threat to humanity? Is the internet heading towards a dead web? And what does Meta's $18 billion settlement mean for social media users? Let's start, shall we? AI is becoming more capable by the day. Some critics warn that, left unchecked, it could pose a threat to humanity. But just how much of that concern is justified? And are there enough guardrails in place to keep us safe? Let's separate the hype from reality. In September, the three biggest AI rivals in the US agreed to slow AI development. Their concern? AI may be advancing faster than safety measures can keep up. Here are three reasons for the rare agreement. First, AI is becoming powerful, safety measures can't keep up. Today's AI can carry out advanced cyber tasks. In recent safety tests, AI systems bypassed restrictions, accessed platforms that weren't supposed to reach, and even tried to avoid detection. This means AI capabilities may be advancing faster than safety measures can keep up, but...
1: This was just a planned test conducted under specific test conditions. And in this case, they simply took the risk that something might happen. But that was a human decision, and I think we really need to keep firmly in mind that it didn't have much to do with autonomy.
0: Second, what happens when AI creates the next generation of AI? Anthropic CEO Dario Amodei worries AI could begin accelerating its own development. AI building even better AI, that cycle would be very difficult to control. Some experts fear AI could soon carry out cyber attacks on its own. And one whistleblower warned, a future where self-improving AI threatens humanity is no longer just science fiction.
2: So it's not at all an exaggeration to say that the people who are involved with both founding these companies and building the tech believe there is a possibility of human extinction.
0: Many AI researchers think extinction scenarios are still speculative. They argue we should focus on the risks we're already seeing today. Disinformation, cybercrime, surveillance, and job losses. The third reason US AI developers want to slow down is the most interesting one. They may want everyone to play by the same rules. OpenAI, Anthropic, xAI, and Google are fierce rivals, fighting for customers, talent, and investment. If just one company slows down, it could lose ground. And strict regulation could make it harder for startups and smaller competitors to catch up. That's why the developers are asking for rules that would apply to all major players. Speaking of major players, what about China? China has increasingly released open source AI models that developers can adapt and build upon. At the same time, China isn't taking a hands-off approach. What does this mean for users? In China, the safety of advanced AI isn't left solely to tech companies. Developers face regulatory requirements, security reviews, and government oversight. And Reuters reports that authorities are now drafting a mandatory safety standard for AI agents. Chinese AI models like DeepSeek and Alibaba's Huan are gaining more and more users worldwide. Millions of people already use AI in their shopping, search, video, and chat apps. Chinese users see AI mainly as an opportunity rather than a threat. AI is already changing how we work, learn, and spend our free time. It does create

0: create real risks, from cyber attacks to the spread of misinformation. So this debate isn't just about some future super intelligent killer machine. It's about how much control we're willing to hand over to AI systems. AI safety was also high on the agenda at the United Nations General Assembly. A coalition of countries is now calling for mandatory safety testing to keep powerful AI under human control. What do you think? Could AI ever become a threat to humanity and start making major decisions on its own? Or are those fears overblown? Is the internet dying because of AI? That's no longer a far-fetched conspiracy theory. Major tech companies confirm there is a risk. Around 35% of newly published English websites are already AI generated or assisted, according to a recent study. What happens when most of the internet is written by machines and AI starts learning from itself? Even if you don't read English content, the effects could reach every corner of the web. Can the internet die? The dead internet theory makes a bold claim. Bots and AI-generated text are flooding the web to the point it becomes useless. Automated bots now generate more than 60% of all web requests, according to internet infrastructure giant Cloudflare. And the pages these bots are scraping are increasingly AI-generated. Nearly 10% of recent .com pages show clear signs of AI authorship, according to Pew Research Center. And here is where it gets interesting. Tech giants know this could become a problem. Recently unsealed court documents show that executives at Microsoft and OpenAI are explicitly aware of a potential doom loop triggered by their AI chatbots and search engines. Ironically, this doom loop also endangers big tech's current business model. At the moment, AI tools scrape human-made articles and extract summaries. Users get answers without clicking on the original source. And big tech gets user data and ad revenue. Critics say AI risks becoming a parasite on the web, feeding on human-created content while weakening the websites and creators it depends upon. If that continues, AI could end up damaging its own food source. Okay, but what does that mean for us users? In the long run, this might make online information unusable. Take the news. When you search for information online, there's a growing chance you're reading content created by AI. More and more publishers put out AI slop. They use AI to rewrite existing reports. But because AI is making mistakes, the results can include so-called hallucinations, errors, and awkward phrasing. Search algorithms reward speed and volume, so this low-cost AI content often outranks original reporting. It's pulling readers and ad revenue away from real newsrooms. Eventually, AI models will end up retraining on these AI-generated news articles, locking us into a feedback loop that permanently degrades the web. Because most AI models are trained primarily on English data, this gets even worse for other languages. When flawed English articles get auto-translated into Urdu, Spanish, or Hindi, it leaves even more room for hallucinated errors and dangerous inaccuracies. So, what can you do to stay well informed? First, don't blindly trust convenient AI search summaries. If you use them, click through to primary sources. Verify who wrote the piece and then double-check the information. Second, support human journalism. Consider subscribing to a local paper or supporting journalists in your town before the real creators give up. What's your take on the dead internet theory? Is the web dying or is it just changing? Let us know in the comments. An $18 billion settlement. Bad news for Meta, big news for you. This could change social media as we know it. For years, Meta and other social media companies have been accused of addictive design, building apps to keep users scrolling for as long as possible. But several weeks ago, Meta agreed to a landmark settlement and committed to new restrictions on teen accounts, at least in the US for now. Some experts see it as a major victory. Others argue it doesn't go far enough. Still, if Meta is forced to change, the rest of the industry could follow. But let's rewind a bit. The $18 billion settlement. 3 years ago, 29 states in the US sued Meta, alleging that its social media platforms were harming young users. And research backs this up. The World Health Organization surveyed almost 280,000 young people across 44 countries and regions in Europe, Central Asia and Canada. 11% showed signs of problematic social media use, basically addiction-like symptoms. Those same kids reported worse mental well-being. But it's important to mention that's a correlation, not proof the apps caused it. Then in August 2026, just as the case was heading to trial, Meta agreed to a settlement worth up to $18 billion. Plus,
1: Meta has agreed to make significant changes that will reduce the risk of harm that Instagram and Facebook pose to teen users.
0: The settlement is being watched closely across the tech industry because it could influence how other platforms approach teen safety. This is what will change for teen users in the US. A 2-hour cumulative time limit across Instagram and Facebook. No access to the apps from midnight to 6 a.m. unless there's parental permission. Notifications muted by default during school hours, except DMs and security alerts. Default settings to hide likes and beauty filters, plus the option to switch to a non-personalized feed. Expanded parental controls. One thing to be clear about, Meta denied wrongdoing and liability. No court said Meta is guilty. Meta chose to stop the trial. What's interesting, Meta turned their own punishment into pressure on their rivals. Meta's full $18 billion payout depends in part on whether its biggest rivals end up facing similar legal consequences.
2: The settlement marks a change of strategy for Meta because they're embracing the idea that they need to do more. They are appearing as the industry leader, the author of reforms, and they want other companies to follow their lead.
0: So, will this affect you outside of the US? Rules like these rarely stay in one country. Building two different versions of Instagram is expensive, and regulators everywhere are watching closely.
2: Meta's board is put on notice that this is a critical risk for the company that it needs to continue to oversee, and if it doesn't, consequences may flow.
0: Still, critics are doubting anything will really change. Some of these features already existed, they just weren't switched on by default. And the new rules depend on Meta knowing you're under 18. The problem with age verification. Data from Australia's new under 16 social media ban shows age verification systems are difficult to enforce. Meta says it has a better way, and it's been running since before the settlement. An AI scans your photos and videos for physical signs of age, your height or your facial bone structure. Then it cross-references your page. Did you post about your sweet 16? Are your friends all in 8th grade? Meta insists this isn't facial recognition and that nobody is being identified. Privacy advocates are not convinced. So, what do you think? Huge step, or are you skeptical this will bring meaningful change? Let us know. And that's all from me today. Bye and see you next time.

0: What does it mean to be coloured today? And why does it matter to so many South Africans?
1: Join our street debate on the 77%.
2: For me, being a part of the coloured community, it's really an opulent experience.
3: Coloured communities are known for the gangsterism, but that is not a coloured community issue. It's a socio-economic problem.
4: We are not just all these things that we are classed as. We have a story of hope.
1: The 77%.

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0: To some, he's an icon. To others, a tyrant. Mao Zedong, founder of modern China. From revolutionary to China's most powerful figure, he pursued his vision for the People's Republic with ruthless determination. 50 years after Mao's death, how does his legacy continue to shape this superpower? Mao, China's Red Emperor, this week on DW.
7: This is DW News, our top stories. Pope Leo has been diagnosed with a common form of lung cancer after doctors removed a lower lobe of his lung during surgery. The Vatican said the surgery lasted 90 minutes and was successful, but made no mention of treatment going forward. The 71-year-old walked into Rome's Gemelli Hospital through the main entrance earlier on Tuesday. 11 crew members are missing after two merchant ships were struck by drones off Bulgaria's Black Sea coast. Five other sailors were rescued. The Guinea-Bissau-flagged cargo ship Dignity sank after it was hit. Rescuers evacuated all 15 crew members of a Ukrainian-operated coastal freighter. Prime Minister Rumen Radev summoned the Russian ambassador for talks. The U.S. ambassador to Greece, Kimberly Guilfoyle, has resigned after facing mounting accusations of improper conduct. She insisted that she would vigorously defend herself. It comes after the Trump administration said it had asked Guilfoyle to step down. The allegations of questionable conduct include accepting improper gifts and services and seeking money from a Trump supporter.
8: I'm sure most of you remember this, but do you remember the Tyler controversy? The one where she talks about her identity?
9: Yeah, right. That she identifies as colored unapologetically too.
8: Yeah. And for many people, that was the first time they've actually heard about the colored identity. And it was on a US podcast, actually, that the South African singer herself made that particular statement.
9: Yeah. And Fatou even did an explainer on that because it sparked this whole conversation around race and identity.
8: Yeah, exactly. In fact, we should have a snippet of that. Oh yeah, they've already had it popped in. But we also, in fact, have the whole reel on our TikTok channel. Maybe we should play a bit of that for you to see what we're talking about.
10: The South African Grammy winner was recently asked about the topic of colorism in South Africa on a US podcast. Tyler recently clarified that she has black, Zulu, Irish, Mauritanian, and Indian heritage. So in South Africa, she's considered colored. Elsewhere, she's seen as black because of her African roots. After the interview, Tyler took to X to explain that she never denied her blackness and doesn't expect to be identified as colored outside of South Africa by anyone not comfortable doing so.
8: Well, that's just the snippet. The full reel is on TikTok. But welcome to the show on Colored Identity. My name is Fatou Elikamuloshe.
9: And I am Rachel Nduati. So what seemed to be like a debate about one singer opened up a much bigger question, guys.
8: Yeah, and when you think about it, it's so crazy how this word traveled too fast across different circles and even within the black community especially.
9: Yeah, for sure, for sure. And this even made the sales of Tyler tank because, you know, black Americans sort of tend to associate this colored identity with the Jim Crow era. Mm. But who gets to decide who you are? And in fact, what does it mean to be colored today? Where did this identity even come from? And why does it matter to so many South Africans today? We will find out on this show. But Fatou, you were there in South Africa recently for a street debate. How was that for you?
8: No, yeah. I mean, it was an interesting one because coming from the Gambia, I went there thinking I understood what it meant to be black and African. But because in West Africa, of course, for us, identity is often tied to your ethnicity. Growing up, being black and African, those two go side by side. Yes. They're not mutually exclusive. And then I got to South Africa and then there's colored. Mm. So I started questioning how universal these identities really are. And the first thing that clicked was, you know, what does it mean to be colored? Does being colored cross a boundary in redefining what a true African really is? Yes. I mean, I got my answer at the end of the debate, but it was a journey.
9: This and maybe, is a tough conversation.
8: Yeah, maybe we should take people on that journey. Yeah. In fact, on this show, starting with, of course, why does this identity even exist in the
9: first place? Even like for me, as somebody who comes from a country that does not identify with racial lines, I just want to understand, what does this even term colored, you know, mean? And, you know, we have Kaya in South Africa, and she's going to be telling us what colored means.
11: That's a good question, Rachel. Let's talk about where the racial category colored even comes from, because it's not some random or vague social term.
12: It has a very specific, very political birth date, 1950 apartheid South Africa. This law came from the all-white National Party government, and its purpose was blunt, sort every single South African into a racial box, so that the state could control where you lived, what you could do, and how much power you had. Everyone got an identity card. That card had your race stamped on it. At first, there were three categories: white, black, and colored. There was even a category called other colored, reserved for people of undefined heritage. Indian was added soon after as a fourth. And colored became the label for people of mixed heritage, or really anyone the system couldn't cleanly slot into the other three.
13: I've heard that in the South Africa of today, you can be classified as colored simply by looking colored. Is this, in point of fact, true?
12: Now, this wasn't just bureaucratic filing. These classifications shaped entire lives. The Group Areas Act, passed the same year, physically divided the country into racial zones. This suburb for whites, this township for coloureds, and so on. A couple of years later, the PASS laws, or the DOMBAS, clamped down specifically on black South Africans' freedom of movement.
14: To many people, it seems that apartheid is gradually turning South Africa into a police state.
12: Fatra and Rachel, are you still with me? Should we just go back to the studio for a little break?
8: Well, Kaya, we're still with you. In fact, we're beginning to understand that this is so complex. One would understand also why it is difficult for anyone outside of South Africa to actually understand, because being colored does not necessarily just mean that you are mixed.
9: Yeah.
8: It has a very specific political and racial dimension to it.
9: When you hear the word colored, you might think this is somebody from a mixed parentage.
8: Mm-hmm.
9: And that's what I also used to think before, you know, when I was in school, you would hear, you know, South Africa has coloureds.
8: Yeah.
9: Because for people, they think that this was a word that was used for oppression. But why did it stay? Mm-hmm. But I'm sure Kaya has, you know, some of these answers for us.
8: Yeah, like how did people live through that? And how much of those racial lines still shape life today?
12: In today's South Africa, coloured and Indian people are officially counted as black in affirmative action and empowerment legislation, alongside black African people. That's not as strange as it sounds. Back in the struggle days, Steve Biko's Black Consciousness Movement already used black to mean anyone oppressed by apartheid, whatever category you've been put in. So plenty of politically conscious colored and Indian activists were calling themselves black long before it became policy. But in daily life, colored never went away. After apartheid, the new African National Congress government kept racial classifications along apartheid lines. It's still on forms and how people talk about themselves. So you get two versions of black existing side by side. The broad political one,

0: used in policy, and the older, more specific colored identity people still actually use. The common denominator between colored people is the Afrikaans language, which is composed of different settler languages from Africa, Europe, and Asia. It's important to note that the term colored in South Africa cannot be compared to its use in the USA, because the history and meaning behind it are completely different. For many colored people in South Africa, the term is tied to their identity shaped by how they grew up, their culture, family, and the language spoken around them. Even within South Africa, the colored community isn't uniform. Colored people in Cape Town differ from those in Johannesburg, who in turn differ from those in Northern Cape, and so on. Fato and Rachel, I know, it seems like it's a lot and it's super confusing, but that's what makes colored people in SA so rich in culture. Are you still with me?
1: We're still with you, Kaya. But coming back to this colored conversation, You know, even for me, I'm struggling to understand how somebody could be politically identifying as black, but culturally identifying as colored. Mm. Because I get what colored people mean when they say sometimes they don't identify as black. And I also get when they want to identify as black, because If you've been speaking Afrikaans, if you've embraced the culture, how do you separate yourself to this so that you can also benefit in this category? So it's really tough to reckon.
2: I know, right? And so here we can also see that the category used by the state does not always correspond to how the people see themselves. You don't necessarily have to become me for us to understand the resemblance of what we both share. We can choose to relate to that in our own individual ways, but it will not in any way change the facts.
1: Yeah, and for sure. And that's why we're posing the question, can different communities acknowledge what they have in common without having to become the same? You were in Johannesburg and you held this street debate. Let's see what Fatu came with.
3: Being colored in today's South Africa, I wouldn't describe it as a racial classification. It's more about your identity. To me, being a colored is carrying my history and but not letting it define me.
4: Color is very diverse. It's very diverse culture. You know, I feel like it. We've adapted and come from a lot of different races. We take some things from what white people do. We take some things from black people.
5: Jaden? Like what Jonathan said, we take from everything. And for me, being a part of the colored community, it's really a opulent experience, you know.
6: I think a lot of people are trying to confine us to race. Now, non-racialism is a fundamental part of this democracy, meaning that race isn't a thing anymore. Race was something that was imposed on people. I don't subject myself to race. We are African people, all of us, right? But we are different African people. I cannot be forcefully assimilated into a classification of black just to fit in to what the status quo is. Is there a difference between black and colored? Absolutely. According to the white man, there's a difference between that. But when it comes to me identifying according to race, I don't subscribe to race. I understand where it comes from.
7: Yeah. All right. I mean, but I understand what you're saying, but Terry Ann, I'm black in itself is more of a political identity than it is about color. Is this something that's also subjective?
8: So I think as we've moved on from race and from the discourse around race, like you said, it has moved more to ethnicity, right? And if you look at ethnicity from a nationalist framework, it's about a shared language, it's about a shared history, it's about shared markers, shared traditions. And if you look at the colored community, we have those things. Shared language, we speak English, we speak Afrikaans. Shared history, we have slavery, we have apartheid, it comes together. Shared food, we have pickled fish, we have all the... We have Bobuati, we have Kusisters, we have a shared food. So those are the things that then create an ethnicity. And it's not something that anybody can just give you. It grows, it moves, it's redefined. What I see as colored is from a millennial perspective. What the youngins see as colored is different. What older people see as what colored is. But we have become a community, which is now an ethnic expression.
2: It's interesting, mm-hmm. and you can hear the sentiment that what one cannot be forced yeah. into a category that they don't resonate with. But you can also hear that they are now trying to move away mm-hmm. from the racial category that it was in the past, and now becoming more of, you know, an ethnicity, ethnic, a culture yeah, that they share together.
1: For sure. And it's also interesting that they spoke for themselves and they yeah. told us, like that particular guy said, he does not subscribe to race. And with some people, like, this is more of an ethnic factor, as you said, but yes. Does being colored preserve a unique culture, or does it keep an apartheid era racial category alive?
2: Yeah.
1: Kaya is patiently waiting for us, so let's head back and hear from her.
0: There are different perspectives within South Africa's colored communities on how they want to be identified. Some want to be called colored and identify with colored culture and way of life, just like pop star Tyler. Others reject the term colored altogether, because it's a term from the apartheid regime. On the other hand, people reject the term colored because they don't identify with the term colored, just like Trevor Noah with the Swiss father and the Xhosa mother. Then there's a group that leans towards whiteness in how they identify. They emphasize the European ancestry and look back with a sense of pride on the higher social standing colored people held under the apartheid regime. For them, there's pride in being everything but black. A growing number of colored people are reconnecting with their Khoisan heritage. Instead of calling themselves colored, they identify as Khoi, San, or Khoisan, the indigenous people of South Africa. For this group, it's about reclaiming a history that was erased and hidden. This struggle is very much alive today, tied to land rights, gang violence in the township, the loss of indigenous languages, and the push for government recognition and economic opportunities. Colored people today are marginalized in South Africa, economically and socially. Take jobs, for example. Colored people are often caught in between, not seen as black enough and not white enough either. Mm-mm. It's a frustration that keeps building. There's no single answer to what it means to be colored in South Africa today, only an ongoing search for belonging shaped by history and personal choice. That's that, Rachel and Fatou. Back to you in the studio.
2: Yay! Thank you so much for your patience, Kaya. I mean, yeah, that was a roller coaster.
1: It was.
2: I think it does really open a very interesting conversation, really, this idea of black and African. And I think for colored people, they don't necessarily see themselves as not black.
1: Not black.
2: Yeah.
1: Not black.
2: So for them, it's like both can coexist, yeah. but their identity is a particular expression of their Africanness. And
1: for
2: that
1: sure.
2: for me was very interesting to find
1: yeah,
2: out.
1: Yeah, for sure. But also remember when the apartheid government was doing it, they created like this categorization of, you know, being colored. And people necessarily don't see themselves as a classification when it comes to like racial lines. They see themselves as an identity.
2: And I think the issue of Trevor Noah is even
1: yes,
2: very interesting to look at how yeah this can be seen, because it also does tell us that there's no one idea mm-hmm. of what being African truly
1: yes.
2: can be, because he is mixed, but he does not identify with
1: as
2: the colored,
1: colored
2: culture.
1: And does having a distinct colored identity challenge the broader idea of what it means to be African? What does that search for belonging look like for young coloreds today? Let's meet Giselle.
9: Hi, Rachel. Hi, Fato. Let me give you an inside scoop on colored youth and colored culture. We came from India, Malaysia, Thailand, Madagascar, that's just to name a few. And we came across the Indian Ocean all the way to Cape Town. Can you tell me a little bit about your family history?
10: My mother and her parents was born in Buakap.
9: Okay.
10: And when she was, I think, about 16, 17, we moved to Swellendam, which is a little town in the Western Cape.
9: Why did they move from Buakap to Swellendam?
10: Because of the Group Areas Act.
9: Okay.
10: All colors had to move out from District 6 and Buakap. They put us all through Cape Flats. Bontheuwa, Hanover Park, Manenberg, and
9: yeah.
10: so forth.
9: The colored youth has definitely changed, I wouldn't say the definition, but we changed the way we see ourselves when people call us colored, because now it's something that we are proud of. What is your favorite traits of being colored?
10: Be just a unique culture. Like, it's like our family. We love to celebrate life.
9: Mm.
10: We don't really need something to celebrate.
9: To have a party. Yeah.
10: To have a party. If someone comes here, we haven't seen in a long time, what do we do?
9: Yeah.
10: Come. Is there meat? Is there voice? Go by.
9: Yeah,
10: and
9: yeah,
10: we light
9: yeah.
10: the fire on with the music. And we just love life.

0: Our culture is so kawaii.
1: Kawaii means like super cool, like yes, the best, like yeah, just like top notch.
2: And I would also use music to explain what being colored means. The first thing that comes to mind is like Judy Boucher. I think she's like a staple in colored communities. A lot of people know a song that goes like, please understand my situation. Yeah. You will hear that constantly at colored family gatherings. So skeerom is a trend that is going around amongst like young coloreds. It's basically a dance trend that started on TikTok, but it's gone so viral that different communities basically challenge each other and do competitions.
3: Hey, Patrick was also already bringing
4: yeah,
3: your
4: you
3: moves.
4: Can feel it. You can feel
3: you can
4: the
3: feel
4: sound.
3: These beats, yeah. And what I noticed, right, it's the difference between how Gen Z or young people talk about being colored and how the older generation talks about being colored. It's very different.
4: You know, during the debate as well, we even look a little bit more into some of the issues that happened. And I did my little experiment because when you get to a community like that, the first thing you want to do is also to talk to people. I even talked to drivers.
3: Yay.
4: You know, what do you think about this community?
3: Yes. And what did they say?
4: I mean, for me, the thing that, you know, came up is the fact that there is this stereotype attached to the community. Yeah. So I understand when they mentioned that. Yeah. And I wanted to ask eventually, why were these stereotypes or why are these stereotypes attached to these communities?
3: Yeah.
4: Substance abuse, gang violence, and only to realize that it kind of has a history.
3: Yeah, of course, even when people are deprived of employment and whatever, some of these things, you know, idleness, when they become idle, then they don't have anywhere to go and there's crime. But coming back to the street debate now, Fatou, you know, the street debate, guys, it was posted a while, just a few weeks ago.
4: Yeah, and I mean, you can go on YouTube and check it out for yourself.
3: For
4: how much of what we see in these communities today is about identity, and how much is the result of generations of marginalization?
5: Right now, I feel as a reverse apartheid for us right now, because we weren't good enough for the white man. Right now, we're not good enough for the black man. So we have to teach our children to embrace being colored, embrace who you are as a human being, as a South African of this country. Our people are marginalized. We have to fight for everything we want in this country. And we as colored people are tired of it. Our children are educated. They're not getting jobs. If you look at the condition of our communities, the inner state.
6: So most colored communities are known for the gangsterism and gun violence, etc. Yeah. But that is not a colored community issue. It's a socioeconomic problem.
7: Are these issues peculiar to the colored community? If that's the case, where does that emanate from?
8: In 1809, as far as, I mean, it's nearly 200 years or more than 200 years back, but it's how they were paid. You had to go and work, and your compensation for your work was alcohol.
7: Was that specifically for the colored people?
8: It was specifically for the people, and deliberately for them.
7: I mean, Harry, you were a former gangster yourself. They've mentioned the issue of gangsterism in the community. Take us through the thinking behind the idea or the lifestyle of an aspiring gangster.
9: Okay, so by me being a gangster, when I was growing up, the cops used to give us the guns. I used to sit in the 10111. I sat in the 10111 car. They used to give me the guns. They used to give me drugs. They used to give me everything, diamond rings, the works.
3: Police.
9: The police gave it to us. So if you look at it nicely, because we colored, this is the way to destroy us.
3: That's a very tough debate. Mm-hmm. But you guys were also really keen on the comments because it seems like this content really resonated with you, this information. And you like sort of like responded very fast. I remember I was just like looking at the comments. People were answering in real time.
4: Yeah,
3: that was really
4: like
3: good. Over 800 people.
4: And we can even see, you know, just what we've heard, that these labels go on to have real life consequences for people. And the colored communities are clearly living that.
3: Yeah, you know? For sure. But what do these colored communities actually even want? Let's go back to Giselle.

0: well and see how she chose to live this through this every day.
1: I definitely look up to my mom. She was let go of her job because of job cuts. She had four children and I was one of them. She started growing vegetables in her backyard, and then when she realized that she could make profit from this, she started a nursery and teaching schools and homes how to grow their own vegetables and fruits and, yeah, sustaining a community. I think she is my biggest inspiration in life. The most important thing being a young colored is understanding our history and understanding what our ancestors went through, carrying it with us into the future, not as a burden, but as something that we overcame together as a culture, as a people, as a community, you know. And I wish for the colored youth to just find themselves, figure out your identity, find who you are, and just be proud of it.
2: I mean, it's really a positive way of looking at life.
0: For sure.
2: Realizing that, all right, we went through this, but we can choose to decide what we can be now.
0: Yeah. You know, a classification that people can actually take this and make it their own and put their own culture in there unapologetically. Yeah. They don't have to answer to the rest of the world.
2: Yeah.
0: Why are they being called colored?
2: It's very interesting. And so what does colored become next? And moving forward, what does that even look like for the community?
3: I think there are systemic issues that's happening. I'm from a community called Eldorado Park, and you'll hear stories every weekend of young men dying in Eldos, young men in Western that are dying, you know? And I think that there needs to be education around what colored people are going through. I think there needs to be resources, there needs to be access. Just a lot more needs to happen to particularly issues faced by the colored community.
4: I feel like the colored voice is really lost in the national conversation, and it's lost in the government, it's lost, you know. I feel like if we have the colored voice, we have the representation, we can avoid relying on stereotypes so much to define what and who the colored community is.
2: Robin, what would a colored voice mean to you?
5: It would definitely mean more representation. And our communities, we don't just need more food security, etc. We need funding, we need mentorship sessions, we need leadership.
6: I think every person of this country has a right to self-identify. So the story that I came with here today is to say, look, we are not just all these things that we are classed as gangsters and, you know, murderers and whatever the case may be. Yeah. We have a story of hope.
0: I think we're asking the wrong questions, and we need to ask ourselves, who defines blackness? What defines blackness? And when people decide, you know, this is what blackness means, it means to be African, then we can find a way forward.
2: Okay, the people have decided that this is who they are.
0: Yes.
2: They don't find the need to want to even change that. They want their communities to be looked at. They want opportunities, they want resources, and how they choose to identify should not really make that difficult.
0: Yes.
2: I can see that anger, but I can also see the hunger to reclaim their true essence in a world that finds it so hard to accept them for who they want to be.
0: And of course, we can't answer this question.
2: If people have already chosen who they are, what needs to change so they can decide who they want to become?
0: Yes, for sure. Go to our social media platforms, talk to us. What do you think? What do you identify with? We can't wait to catch you next time.
2: Thank you so much for watching. My name is Fatou Eli Kamuloshi.
0: And I have been Rachel Nduati. Until next time.

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1: Let's take a look at how people are trying to live and survive with these complex emerging challenges.
0: We highlight the people and ideas reshaping sustainability. 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

0: Next. Is damaging the climate a violation of international law? Students from the South Pacific are taking their case to the International Court of Justice in The Hague. Their home is in danger of sinking into the sea, and they're demanding accountability from those responsible.
1: This is what we're fighting for. This, when you look out, the islands right there.
0: The $1 trillion case.
2: In 30 minutes.

0: Every harvest grows from what came before. 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Nourish tomorrow.
1: Does this feel familiar?
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5: we don't just replay current events.
4: We explain them.
6: What is Mercosur?
5: Why all those bans?
7: Are you kidding?
8: Things could change again.
5: What?
8: The thing is,
5: why now?
6: Is that it?
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5: Follow
4: at DW News.
1: Together we see.
9: What am I hoping to find? Well, the same thing that people across the world have been digging for. Minerals. Coal, iron, and plenty more. And if you've ever seen a mine, you know what it does to a landscape. Vegetation cleared, soil removed, hills cut open, huge pits and waste dumps left behind. Indian law requires mines to have a closure plan, including restoration. So, for example, topsoil has to be stored separately so it can be put back when a mine closes. The idea is that there should be a life after mining. But a government audit last year looked at 63 stone mines and found that 61 of them hadn't followed through on any restoration plans. But some do, and the transformation can be nothing short of magical.
10: This could be a small sign of something much bigger. A native plant growing through a landscape that was once stripped apart by mining. For decades, parts of Delhi NCR Aravali Ridge were quarried for stone and sand to fuel the city's expansion. The mountains were cut open, soil was removed, deep pits were left behind. Just a few kilometers away from Bhati lies another former mining landscape, one that is almost impossible to recognize as a mine. This is the Aravali Biodiversity Park. Once severely degraded, it has been transformed into a thriving urban ecosystem, managed and sustained by the Delhi Development Authority. Two landscapes. The Aravali Biodiversity Park has become a thriving biodiversity hotspot. Bhati Mines, part of the Asola Bhati Wildlife Sanctuary, is still undergoing ecological restoration. Can ecological restoration truly bring a mined landscape back to life? To find the answer, we invited Professor C.R. Babu to Bhati, an ecologist who has spent a lifetime restoring degraded land. He began work on these scarred slopes more than 30 years ago, work that later expanded to the Aravali Biodiversity Park. Today, at 86, he still walks these landscapes with the same passion and conviction.
11: Bhati is more arid. No soil. You have only marram. So therefore, moisture in the soil is not available. So it is more difficulty to restore such marram, what you call rich sites. And therefore, we use mostly thorn forest or tropical deciduous.
10: The Asola Bhati Wildlife Sanctuary spans approximately 8,000 acres, much of it degraded by mining and deep pits. From 1994 onwards, Professor Babu and a team of scientists, many of them his former students, worked to restore three patches covering about 50 acres of the Bhati mines. From 2017, the Delhi Forest Department took up the restoration work in partnership with Eco Task Force, comprising retired army officers. Since then, With the help of local villagers, the Eco Task Force has been working to bring the landscape back to life, understanding its soil, stabilizing the slopes, managing and planting native vegetation, and undertaking training and workshops. Step by step, the bare and broken landscape is beginning to heal as Bhatti Mines slowly reclaims what had been lost. But what happens when restoration is given decades to take hold? The Aravali Biodiversity Park is a living example. Spread across 692 acres, it is difficult to imagine that beneath this thriving forest once lay a heavily mined landscape.
3: In January 2004, I started working there with the establishment of the Aravali Biodiversity Park, which is predominantly a mining site.
10: The objective was not to cover the abandoned mines with trees. It was to bring back the Aravali ecosystem.
3: We selected the plant communities, the native vegetation of Aravalis, and we planted those species into a social structure or community form, because forest is also always in a community structure and social form.
10: Once this landscape was scarred by mining, its hills cut open and its soil stripped away, today the same land has grown into a thriving forest. Some of the scars left by mining were not erased. They became part of the restoration itself. Former mining pits were transformed into spaces for butterflies, ferns, and orchids.
3: As you see across this pit, that these are all mining slopes. The land was contiguous, but you excavated this land. For a layman, it is looking like we are standing in a valley, and across is a mountain. So it is a confusion, but it is never here. It was all a man-made depression or a pit that we call it a mining pit. So this is all being stabilized through vegetation.
10: Mining had left behind barren pits and dumps of rock and soil, stripping the land of vegetation. But over time, as native plants returned, organic matter began to build up and decompose, gradually creating new layers of nutrient-rich soil. As the forest grew, so did the ecosystem services it provides. Delhi releases more than 51 million tons of greenhouse gases into the atmosphere every year. In the south of the city, a restored forest is quietly doing the opposite. The Aravali Biodiversity Park's estimated 202,000 native trees store more than 8,000 tons of carbon, and together sequester around 4,500 tons of carbon dioxide every year.
6: They are the host plants of the butterfly species. So we have planted them. This is of the emigrant. Now you can focus and you can see that the egg also of this emigrant butterfly. This is the spindle shape white, this one. So this is the egg of the emigrant butterfly.
10: Dr. Aisha Sultana, wildlife ecologist at the Aravali Biodiversity Park, highlights how the park is now home to Delhi's first butterfly and pollinator conservatories, creating safe habitats for some of the forest's smallest yet most important inhabitants. Their presence sets an entire chain of life in motion, pollinating plants.

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1: बॅक टू द स्टेज. Over the last 2 years, the play has traveled beyond the community, taking its experience of tidal flooding to audiences across India. But the story didn't stop there. It helped create tangible results for local communities struggling with tidal floods.
2: ഈ കാണുന്ന ഷട്ടർ ഉണ്ടായിരുന്നില്ല. ഇതിലും വെള്ളം കയറി. അതൊരു പരിധി വരെ നാടകത്തിൻ്റെ പിന്നെ ഈ പറഞ്ഞവർക്ക് അധികാരികൾ ശരിക്കാണ് തുറന്നു എന്നുള്ള തന്നെ വേണം പറയാനായിട്ട്.
1: After years of working with the community, climate research organization Equinoct recognized theater's potential to strengthen both awareness and action around tidal flooding.
3: Chevtorma did something that we were not able to do as scientists, is to bring people together under a common vision and hope that something is possible.
1: The wider campaign around tidal flooding contributed to its recognition as a state-specific disaster in Kerala in 2026. Back in Maharashtra, the focus was not just on collecting waste, but also on helping people to see their surroundings differently. Rachna's workshops included simple sensory exercises, such as experiencing the beach with eyes shut.
4: वैसे तो हम लोग हमेशा बीच पे जाते, लेकिन उस दिन वो आग बंद करके और फिर आग खोलने के बाद का वो नजारा और हमने खुद जो बीच क्लीनिंग किया था वो बीच देखने में और मतलब एक अलग नजरिया था.
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1: In both places, art began with personal experiences of environmental change. But once given form, those experiences could be shared, witnessed and understood by others. In Kerala, Chevitorma is now being carried forward by a new generation. For these children, the story is not something they have to imagine.
6: അത് വീട്ടിൽ വെള്ളം കയറി സ്കൂളിൽ വരുന്ന സമയത്ത് അടക്കം യൂണിഫോം ഒക്കെ നനഞ്ഞ് പുറത്തൊരു ഫംഗ്ഷന് പോകുന്ന സമയത്തടക്കം നമുക്ക് മര്യാദക്ക് ഒരു ഡ്രസ്സ് നനയാതെ ഇട്ടിട്ട് പോകാൻ പറ്റാതിരുന്ന ഒരു അവസ്ഥ, വീട്ടിൽ മര്യാദക്ക് എൻജോയ് ചെയ്ത് കളിക്കാൻ പറ്റാത്തൊരവസ്ഥ, അങ്ങനെ പല അവസ്ഥകളും പലരും എക്സ്പീരിയൻസ് ചെയ്തിട്ടുണ്ട്.
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1: For Albert, watching the children take the stage is a reminder of how far a story that began in flooded homes has traveled. Perhaps the first step towards being heard is finding a way to tell personal stories, especially for those living through environmental change.
7: You might have seen these colorful little flowers. So beautiful, right? They might even seem like a sign of a thriving ecosystem. But actually, they're silent killers. I don't even feel guilty plucking this. But sometimes that's the thing about conservation. To save an ecosystem, you have to get rid of what doesn't belong. And sometimes to save a river, you might have to kill its fish.
8: This is a cleanup operation in the middle of Jakarta's Ciliwung River. Tens of thousands of fish are taken from the water to be killed and buried. The operation is part of the city's effort to restore Jakarta's river ecosystems. But what makes this fish such a threat? The sprawling brown waters of the Ciliwung River have been Ipul's backyard since he was a child. Using simple equipment passed down by his late father, he's continuing a family tradition of river fishing. A couple of years ago, he discovered that an invasive species, the pleco, was causing problems.
9: Ikan-ikan lokal susah berkembang biak, tambah lagi tanah-tanah di tepi sungai ini banyak yang longsor karena sapu-sapu buat lubang di tepi-tepi sungai itu buat sarangnya. 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
8: By fully submerging himself in the water, Ipul gets to catch more fish with his net. But these days, what he catches are plecos rather than local eels and shrimps. Concerned, Ipul joined forces with his neighbor and began documenting what was happening online. Their videos quickly gained a following.
9: Pokoknya ikan ini nggak enak aja, makanya tiap kali kita dapat kita buang begitu aja. 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
8: Plecos are sold in fish markets like this one, despite a law that prohibits their distribution. Their suction cup mouths allow them to cling to surfaces and feed on algae, earning them a reputation as natural tank cleaners. Indonesians even nicknamed them janitor fish or sweeper fish. This fish seller tells us that they can lay 500 eggs at a time and they feed on almost everything, including other fish. When plecos outgrow their tanks, some aquarium owners release them into nearby rivers and lakes despite government restrictions. Studies show that the pleco is one of the most successful invader species in the world, but it does nothing to help feed the population.
10: Ciliwung sendiri itu kan tadinya itu kan sungainya itu bersih. 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
8: What started as a grassroots movement has inspired Jakarta's government to enforce a citywide hunt for the armor-finned fish. In just a month, the city government has removed around 12 tons of plecos from Jakarta's waters. This is done in a weekly operation that mimics Ipul's method of catching, killing, and burying pleco.
11: Juga sesuai dengan ajaran dari agama, jadi nggak boleh dikubur dengan hidup-hidup, harus dimatikan dahulu gitu. 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
8: But experts say the current government efforts are not a long-term solution. Surya Genta is an expert in fisheries and marine sciences.
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8: Jakarta's river's main source of pollution is untreated waste flowing from surrounding communities. Plastic, sewage, and other inorganic waste continue to enter the river every day, and plecos absorb it.
13: Kita sebut Sungai Ciliwung. 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
8: Critics say Jakarta's crackdown on plecos is targeting the symptom, not the cause. Ipul feels strongly that action needs to be taken earlier.
9: Memang kondisi sungainya seperti ini, yang pertama kan ada masalah. 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

0: So far, the cleanups have sparked a conversation about the health of the river and the need for a better wastewater management system. For grassroots activists like Ipul, every fish pulled from the water is a sign that his initiative has pushed the problem into the spotlight.
1: What's the best way to stop a plant invasion in your country? Goats. Very hungry goats. In Somaliland, communities grind the invasive prosopis tree into nutrient-rich animal feed that keeps livestock alive during droughts. Prosopis can replace other trees in vegetation, deplete water sources, and take over large areas which would otherwise have been home to native vegetation, which local goats need. But now there's this machine that munches them down into animal feed. Prosopis is a tree species native to the Americas. It was introduced to East Africa in the 1960s to combat desertification. Because its fast-growing root system holds the sand together, the invasive tree spread rapidly through the region like wildfire and now covers an estimated 6,000 square kilometers in Somaliland. Until now. That's how you turn a threat into opportunity. That's how you win this fight.
2: Well, here's my masterpiece. Pretty or not, that's actually not really the point. It's a way for me to slow down, process my feelings and emotions and you know, just have a moment with myself. Do you make art? Singing, dancing, writing, coloring, painting, absolutely anything at all. Share it with me. I'd love to know. It doesn't have to be perfect. That's not the point. It just has to be. I'd love to see your work. And I will see you very soon. Until then, take care. Goodbye. Namaskar.

0: Is damaging the climate a violation of international law? Students from the South Pacific are taking their case to the International Court of Justice in The Hague. Their home is in danger of sinking into the sea, and they're demanding accountability from those responsible.
1: This is what we're fighting for. This, when you look out, the islands right there.
0: The trillion-dollar case.
2: Coming up.
3: معمولی که گفته بود به چشمت شلیک میکنم نیشخند زد و به چشمم شلیک کرد.
4: How do you make a soldier shoot at unarmed protesters? In this DW investigation, two former officers of Iran's security apparatus break their silence and expose the brutal system of repression. All the Ayatollah's men.
5: Close up. In 75 minutes.

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5: This is DW News, our top stories. Pope Leo has been diagnosed with a common form of lung cancer after doctors removed a lower lobe of his lung during surgery. The Vatican said the surgery lasted 90 minutes and was successful, but made no mention of treatment going forward. The 71-year-old walked into Rome's Gemelli Hospital through the main entrance earlier on Tuesday. 11 crew members are missing after two merchant ships were struck by drones off Bulgaria's Black Sea coast. Five other sailors were rescued. The Guinea-Bissau flag cargo ship Dignity sank after it was hit. Rescuers evacuated all 15 crew members of a Ukrainian-operated coastal freighter. Prime Minister Rumen Radev summoned the Russian ambassador for talks. The U.S. ambassador to Greece, Kimberly Guilfoyle, has resigned after facing mounting accusations of improper conduct. She insisted that she would vigorously defend herself. It comes after the Trump administration said it had asked Guilfoyle to step down. The allegations of questionable conduct include accepting improper gifts and services and seeking money from a Trump supporter.
6: This is Shadows of German Colonialism.
0: These podcasts and videos shed light on a dark history, the devastating colonial horrors inflicted by Germany across Africa.
6: And he employed scorched earth tactics, burning farms and destroying livestock.
0: What is the legacy of this widespread racist oppression today?
7: History cannot be forgotten. We need to talk about it.
0: Hear the stories. Shadows of German Colonialism.
8: This is one way to watch DW, but it's just one of many. Our content is too big
9: for just one screen. 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
10: Kwa Kiswahili.
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0: Well, it started as an idea in a classroom and ended up at the International Court of Justice.
1: The highest world court is about to hear a landmark case.
0: The court is hearing arguments about whether the world's biggest emitters are responsible for protecting the climate from greenhouse gases.
2: What do we want?
3: Climate justice!
2: What do we want?
4: This is the biggest case in the world right now.
5: I feel like the weight of the climate movement's on our collective shoulders with this case.
6: So many cameras. A lot of people look to this, you know, we have hope in this. A lot of pressure comes with that.
1: Nearly 100 countries and 12 international organizations will present their case over the obligations of states to protect the climate and

0: the environment from greenhouse gas emissions.
1: It will change the landscape in which we are talking about climate issues as a world.
2: We've been working on this for 5 years. It's perhaps once in a generation chance for us to set international law up for generations.
3: That's a lot of responsibility. What if I mess up?

0: A turning point in history has arrived. The United Nations highest court is considering a fundamental question. What obligations do countries have to protect the climate? Its ruling will affect all 193 UN member states. And there looms another question. Who will pay for the trillions of dollars in damage global warming has caused?
1: Please be seated. The sitting is open.
2: Mr. President, Madam Vice President, members of the court, good morning. It is with a profound sense of urgency and responsibility that I stand before you today representing the Republic of Vanuatu and the Melanesian Spearhead Group in these historic proceedings. The outcome of these proceedings will reverberate across generations, determining the fate of nations like mine and the future of our planet. Today, we find ourselves on the front lines of a crisis we did not create, a crisis that threatens our very existence and that of so many other peoples who have come in unprecedented numbers to be heard by this court.
0: The UN General Assembly has asked the court for an advisory opinion on international law. The International Court of Justice is to clarify how countries must protect the climate and what happens if they ignore their obligations. In the hearings, around 100 countries and organizations state their positions. The case could set a precedent for climate lawsuits around the globe.
3: I stand before you not as an individual, but as the living embodiment of the voices of our people, past, present, and future. I also have the honor to address you as president of the Pacific Islands Students Fighting Climate Change, the youth organization that began the campaign to bring climate change before you.
4: I speak to you today as part of a global campaign led by young people and frontline communities, the Pacific Island Students Fighting Climate Change, who believe that international law must serve as a compass for justice and accountability. 5 years ago, in a classroom in Emulous, Vanuatu, where this campaign began, young people dared to take on the impossible, taking climate change to the world's highest court.
3: My people's land of Fanalei is nearing a critical point on the verge of being completely engulfed by the rising seas. Those who stand to lose are the future generations. Their future is uncertain, reliant upon the decision-making of a handful of large emitting states which are responsible for climate change.
0: Fanalei, a small island in the Solomon Islands, northeast of Australia. The people here live day to day in a climate crisis. Sea levels are rising, cyclones are growing more intense, and floods more frequent. Salt water is seeping into the groundwater. For Cynthia, Fanalei is more than a spot on a map. It's her home. She feels deeply connected to it to this day.
3: I remember when we go for holidays, my mom would encourage myself and my siblings to harvest cocoa, so that's where you get chocolate from, to sell during the holidays so that we have money for the next semester or the next term of education. So I remember I felt very proud to earn my own money. And, fresh wind. Not like Honiaroli. Be careful of coconuts. You know, if there's dry coconuts on there, the advice is don't walk around it, because they will fall anytime. I think simple life is what attracts me. That brings me happiness, actually. It brings me fulfillment as well. You live further away from access to luxury and goods, so you get to live off the land with what you can provide for your family. So fishing was a big part of our childhood. I remember I was in kindy. I started fishing when I was in kindergarten, yeah. I think the first fish I caught was like this size.
0: People make their living here from fishing and farming. But the land is disappearing. As the ground beneath them is being lost, so too is a part of their cultural identity.
3: In terms of climate change, the most obvious impacts, funnily, is one of the most vulnerable lands. And so people have to move, they must move in order to live. It's not enough to sustain life, especially 5 years from now, 10 years from now. They will have children. What about them? Where will they go, and which land will they go to?
0: Cynthia left her home in 2017 to move to Vanuatu and study law. It was there that she and people studying with her founded Pacific Island Students Fighting Climate Change. Today, it's her at the front in the lecture halls, teaching the next generation.
3: This campus holds so many memories for so many people. This was the room that they launched the campaign, that they launched it right in this building. And then they took a picture to launch the campaign. That's the picture right there on those steps.
0: It all began with a university seminar assignment in 2019, one that's grown into a global movement. These young people had lived with the daily destruction of their homes. They refused to watch the future disappear beneath the waves. Vishal comes from Fiji. He studied politics and law and joined the students' campaign early on. Today, he serves as the organization's director. For years, he's fought one thing, to bring climate change before the world's highest court.
5: Back when I was a student in high school, we came across aspects of law, and it always fascinated me how it was able to affect some change on the ground. Law had this power to shape society.
6: So the seawater comes up till here?
7: Seawater comes right to here. And from 2000 to now, the seawater reaches maybe 20, 30 meters beyond this place. Yeah. My grandmother was born in 1928. From the stories told by our grandparents, we have more land beyond this area before, when they were living here. This land was all mainland.
5: We are forced, essentially, to leave our homes in order to ensure that we are able to tell our stories, we're able to see that the decisions that the world makes include us. And I think that's what keeps motivating me. The reality back home is dire. Cyclone season, what we've heard is that there are 4 or 5 cyclones in Fiji this time around this year. We now have started seeing off-season cyclones. A home is where you begin your journey. A home is where you grow up. A home is where you meet the most important people in your life. A home is where you cry, you laugh. You make memories. The place I was born, it's no longer there because there was a cyclone and the whole house was blown away. And so, because of climate change, you no longer have a sense of foundation.
8: Now to the South Pacific nation of Vanuatu. Thousands of people are in emergency shelters tonight, their homes destroyed after Cyclone Pam made a direct hit on the archipelago.
2: I wouldn't say that the Pacific or Vanuatu is uniquely affected by the impacts of very strong storms or flooding. We're seeing that everywhere, all over the world. We're seeing similar effects of climate change. But the difference is in countries of Europe, you have the financial capacity to build things back better quickly. When we are hit by massive storms, for example, like Tropical Cyclone Pam in 2015, cost us 64% of our GDP. We were not able to recover from that before the next cyclone came because we don't have the financial capacity. So that's a key element of climate injustice.
0: The students refused to cave to the threat without a fight. Their persistence was paying off. They were now building connections around the globe. World's Youth for Climate Justice was taking shape. Many young people joined the campaign to get an advisory opinion. Aditi from India has become part of this global alliance.
9: Reaching the International Court of Justice is indeed a bureaucratic process. It involves lobbying at the United Nations, regional as well as national levels. Therefore, mobilizing youth in various regions to create external pressure from the governments will be absolutely crucial.
10: We knew the path was through the United Nations General Assembly, and the assembly can request the court if the resolution... We knew all of that. We knew what was ideal. We just had to figure out how to get there.
11: Advisory opinions have been instrumental in establishing international laws on the right to self-determination, the prevention of genocide, and nuclear disarmament.
12: Now, I want to ask, if we are to do the lobbying, who do we lobby to?
13: I think that's different for every country. There are certain countries that have the Ministry of Foreign Affairs as the lead on all these matters. Sometimes it's the president's office. But ideally, we want a position from a country to say that when the resolution for the UN General Assembly comes for a vote, that X country is going to vote yes.
10: No one took us as seriously at that point because everyone thought that this is really a utopian idea and this will probably never happen because of the political nuances that are involved in all of this.
14: Now, how do we get an advisory opinion? It's essentially a very state-centered campaign. It needs the support of states to take the matter to the ICJ. And so we're looking at the Pacific Island Forum to endorse the campaign. And then from there, we're looking at building coalitions between other states, other non-state actors, students, young people, universities, and all of us to come together so that when the matter goes to the UN General Assembly for a vote, there is majority support. And so we need 97 UN General Assembly member states to vote yes on the resolution, and then it will be delivered to the International Court of Justice.
0: The students first won over the government of Vanuatu. The island nation adopted the initiative as official government policy.

0: I have a lot more empathy for this kind of pushing for high ambition coming from outside the political system, pushing governments to take stronger action. So because I come from that background, I'm also a alumni of the USP Law School myself. I've been in those classrooms that they were in. And so I could empathize, and it made me feel ownership of what they were talking about, and a responsibility to see if I could actually make this happen and take it up to the next level.
1: Today, we are embarking on a journey. As a united Pacific, we are journeying on our waka for climate justice. We are calling on our leaders to board the waka with us. And we are calling on our leaders to endorse the AO at this week's Pacific Islands Forum.
2: The idea quickly grew from a national campaign to a regional one. The Pacific Islands Forum, the region's most important alliance, joined in.
3: The forum has all agreed with the idea of getting that advisory opinion, supporting Vanuatu in that work. That, I think, is a real illustration of the strength and feeling of this forum.
2: A diplomatic breakthrough. The forum now included New Zealand and Australia, themselves producers of relatively high emissions. Their support for taking the case to The Hague lent the campaign significant political weight. 16 countries now backed the demand. New York City. At the United Nations headquarters, the heart of global diplomacy, Vishal joined the delegation from Vanuatu. They still needed to win over more allies. Every conversation mattered.
0: Of course, the youth then continued to push in all their respective countries. We saw the Pacific states, the climate vulnerable states, the Caribbean, everyone started to come on board one by one. And then our diplomatic team continuing to liaise with other countries, and then it just snowballed.
4: I speak today first and foremost on behalf of New Zealand as a supporter of this initiative.
5: Bangladesh, as much as Pacific countries as well as Caribbean countries, we've mentioned Maldives here, we stand to lose most from climate change.
6: I wanted to say that we at the OECPS, that means all of us, the 79 member states, are behind Vanuatu.
7: The group has obtained the in-principle support of more than 86 countries from around the world.
2: 86 countries were now on board, a major milestone. A majority in the General Assembly, though, was still far from secure. Next came countless closed-door meetings, along with loud public demonstrations.
8: It's Saturday, the 70th of September, and we're here on the East River in New York, and we're sailing on a boat. Behind me, you can see the UN building, and we've got to say, world leaders, vote yes for climate justice.
9: These are right. We are going to fight, fight, fight.
10: Our survival is a right.
11: We are going to
9: fight, fight, fight.
12: There we go. That's it.
2: March 29th, 2023 in New York. 4 years after the students first came up with their idea, it was decision time. Would the UN General Assembly ask the world's highest court for an advisory opinion? It needed a majority. The outcome would affect every UN member state.
13: Humans are responsible for virtually all global heating over the last 200 years. And those that contributed least to the climate crisis are already facing both climate hell and high levels of seawater. Indeed, it is the initiative of those countries, joined by so many others, along with the efforts of young people all over the world, that brings us together. And together, you are making history. It has been said that there is nothing more powerful than an idea whose time has come. And now is the time

0: for climate justice, and I thank you.
1: The Assembly will now take a decision entitled Request for an Advisory Opinion of the International Court of Justice on the Obligations of States in Respect of Climate Change.
2: If any other countries wish to co-sponsor A/77/L58, please signify by pressing the microphone button. That's it, Mr. President. Thank you.
1: May I take it that the Assembly decides to adopt draft resolution A/77/L58. It is so decided.

0: first time in history, a request to the ICJF advisory opinion was unanimously supported by the whole assembly. And that was really the most pivotal moment, that when that happened. And then we knew it was referred. And then we began the process of the court. The court then set the timeline. And then, of course, the other historic thing was our starting of this oral submissions before the court.
1: In The Hague, two realities collided. On one side, the wealthy, industrialized global north. On the other, the vulnerable global south.
2: How are you? I was so close. Good to see you.
1: The students are at the heart of it. Without their campaign, the case wouldn't exist.
3: So this is what I sent him. Can you do like a template for a master spreadsheet?
1: Jule Schnakenberg from Germany led World's Youth for Climate Justice. She coordinated from behind the scenes during the 2 weeks of hearings. At the same time, an analysis team reviewed the country's statements. They assessed the legal arguments and made the complex debate easier to understand.
4: The IPCC published its first report in 1990 on how CO2 emissions impact the climate and what the risks of climate change are. With respect to anthropogenic greenhouse gas emissions, any state practice and opinio iuris can conceivably only have emerged after scientific knowledge about the adverse effects of greenhouse gas emissions had become established. Hence, the legality of past emissions can only be assessed according to the state's legal obligations that were applicable at the time.
1: So they said that the industrialized nations defended their positions, arguing responsibility can't apply retroactively. For decades, they'd admitted vast amounts of greenhouse gases, yet they said scientists didn't establish the consequences until the 1990s. They hoped the argument would shield them from compensation claims.
3: First surprise of the day, I guess.
5: Yeah. Like
6: Germany?
3: Yeah.
6: But I think people were surprised how bad it was.
3: Yeah, I guess.
6: Yeah. I'm sorry.
3: Terrible. Mm. I mean, I had a contact with your government, the drafters in your government.
6: You did?
3: I briefed them on what we wanted. They convinced me, we're with you, we're arguing the same things, and we value future generations and their rights, and human rights is a core, blah, blah, blah.
6: That's what they said.
3: Yeah, that's what they told me in my call.
6: So dishonest.
3: I know.
6: Yes.
3: Okay, I'm gonna head off then.
6: Good luck.
3: Thank you.
1: Climate change is profoundly unjust, both in its causes and its consequences. The crisis is no longer some distant possibility. It's real and it's measurable. The data is clear, it's human activity that's been driving global warming.
6: We need to set this up. This is interesting.
1: Decades of research from around the world has proven it. Greenhouse gases are the main cause of global warming. That they've risen so greatly since industrialization is no coincidence.
7: Are we putting it up on the screen?
8: Yeah, I'll put it on my laptop.
9: They have started.
6: What?
9: No.
7: Already?
9: Yeah, you have started.
6: Okay, it's on.
10: Emphasize that any such obligation to prevent or at least minimize significant transboundary environmental harm depends upon states gaining general awareness of such harm or the risk thereof. While there is a range of views regarding when states gained this awareness with respect to greenhouse gas emissions, it is not necessary to make such a factual determination in order to provide an opinion on states' current obligations in respect of climate change. What is important for this proceeding is that states clearly have the requisite awareness today. With respect to the nature of such an obligation,
3: so China is responsible.
10: The court has clarified in pulp mills and later.
7: They are not.
10: A state cannot have international responsibility for acts that take place prior to the date on which its international legal obligation came into existence.
1: The West benefited from early industrial growth. Now it's other parts of the world whose existence is most threatened. That injustice becomes especially clear in the Pacific. Island nations like Vanuatu have contributed little to global warming, yet stand to lose the most.
5: More than half of all CO2 emissions since 1750 were emitted after 1990. Whatever the time frame, there is no excuse. A handful of readily identifiable states have produced the vast majority of historic and current greenhouse gas emissions. Yet other countries, including my own, are suffering the brunt of the consequences. Our delegation has just returned from the recent COP29 in Baku, where we witnessed firsthand, once again, the failure of the process.
6: When the Paris Agreement was concluded, the youth of the world looked up to it as an instrument of hope. Today, the entire COP process has been hijacked by large emitters and major fossil fuel producers, turning it into a polluter-safe harbour and a trap for everyone else.
1: The Conference of the Parties, or COP, is the UN's largest annual climate conference. It operates under the UN Framework Convention on Climate Change, or UNFCCC. Each year, nearly all countries take part to negotiate shared climate goals. But criticism is rising. Too slow, too few firm commitments, and too much influence from the oil industry.
11: OPEC has consistently advocated a balanced approach where nothing and no one should be dismissed. That the focus of the Paris Agreement is reducing emissions, not choosing energy sources. Oil and gas remain vital to producers and consumers around the world. They are indeed a gift of God.
1: Countries in the global south regularly find themselves pushed aside. Governments rarely follow through on their financial pledges. At COP summits, national interests collide with scientific evidence. But the negotiations rarely produce meaningful binding commitments.
12: We have been lectured repeatedly on how the $1.3 trillion yearly finance request is out of proportion. Let's make the numbers speak for themselves. Fossil fuel subsidies amount to $7 trillion annually. For some, $7 trillion annually is not too much to exacerbate the climate crisis, but $1 trillion is too much to save life.
1: NGOs also make their presence felt. They monitor the negotiations and analyze the draft agreements. With them is law student Yula Schnakenberg.
13: Hello, my name is Yula. I am with World Youth for Climate Justice here at COP29 in Baku. An initiative by students came up with the idea of taking climate change, the world's biggest problem, to the world's highest court. And we're three of the people who who were inspired by their call for support several years ago now.
1: Colleagues from the South Pacific are preparing for the hearings in The Hague. Yula explains why the case before the world's highest court matters so much.
13: The question that the ICJ is going to look at consists of two parts. What obligations do states have in respect of climate change? And what are the

0: remedies the consequences if states don't meet these obligations.
1: The court is to answer these questions in its advisory opinion. That opinion will not carry the legal force of a binding verdict, but it will clarify international law and provide a foundation for future legal action. That's what the student movement is counting on.
2: And it's just every time I go to an interview, it's the same question as, what is climate change in the Pacific? And we tell this story of the floods, the story of the cyclones, the story of loss, the story of grief, the story of relocation every time. And that leads me to think that people are not aware of what climate change is. And it's baffling at times as well, because climate change isn't just something to do with the Pacific. It's something that's affecting everyone in the world. We're seeing storms everywhere. We're seeing floods everywhere. This is a problem of collective humanity. Everyone on this planet faces this problem, regardless of where you are. The sooner we realize that, I think, the more chances we have of addressing the problem of climate change.
1: Normally, only states and recognized organizations can address the International Court of Justice. But the students want to give people directly affected by climate change a voice. During the official hearings, they organize a People's Assembly. For 3 days, 18 witnesses from around the planet share how climate change affects their daily lives.
3: Like, a lot of the things that we say is often not spoken in these spaces as it needs to be. And so people, and also you have that attention because you're bringing something new and unique from your perspective. So everyone's going to listen.
4: No court, no ruling can truly deliver justice without the voices of the people. That's why we are here, to bring the lived experiences, solutions, and demands of those most impacted by the climate crisis directly into this process.
2: But you cannot just stop at the legal arguments. You need to talk about these people that the law is meant to protect. You need to talk about these people that the law is meant to serve.
5: Although you are few here in this room, we represent voice of your ancestors, the region you come from. These are not abstract, these are realities. And that's why this gathering is very powerful.
6: Gardens is what we are taught when we are girls to grow up. It's what our mothers and grandmothers and the mothers before our mothers knew how, the skill that can be passed on. Cyclones, hurricanes, severe intense weather patterns continue to threaten our way of life.
7: Thank you, Flora. I've been listening with my ears, but also with my heart, and I found what you said very moving. So I really want to just say thank you for your courage and coming such a great distance and sharing such profound stories with us. So thank you. I can't imagine how difficult.
8: The situation has gotten worse in recent years, especially with climate change. Our parents used to have two harvests a year, one in the spring and another in late autumn. But over the past 5 years, the spring harvest has been lost to drought.
9: The people of Kiribati live a simple life, grounded in traditions, tight-knit communities, and a deep connection with the sea and land for their sustenance. When we speak about climate change, we often perceive the 1 or 2 degrees increase in global temperature. In Kiribati, climate change is a living phenomenon.
10: Climate change violates our right to a clean, healthy, and sustainable environment. Isabella Tewea from Kiribati poignantly describes her reality, and I quote, "The ocean, once a nurturing mother, has become
9: a vengeful giant. Swallowing the land it once cradled. It no longer only gives life, it now takes, inch by inch. Where it once sustenance, it now brings destruction. Its rising tides are cold and unrelenting force that pulls homes, cultures,
10: and futures into its depths."

0: We couldn't believe that the work of the People's Assembly we were able to put before the judges. It was a dream come true.
1: And so that's what this ICJAO campaign is about. It's about hope.

0: parties, the agreement articulates how states have chosen to meet the challenges of climate change.
1: Germany submits that the Paris Agreement and the UNFCCC, on which it builds, are the decisive treaties.
2: We hope the courts would be cautious not to undermine or exert any pressure on the ongoing negotiation process under the Conference of the Parties of the UNFCCC.
3: The core argument is that the around responsibility, yeah, it's only Paris Agreement, okay, and UNFCCC.
4: Where other treaties and constitutional law impose obligation, those must be interpreted consistently with the obligation.
3: Yeah. All their arguments were like, even if prevention applies, it is fulfilled by complying with Paris Agreement. And
4: but maybe then we should have it a little bit more explicit in the main report.
5: The Global North points to the Paris Agreement. It requires few specific actions and includes no sanctions. Industrialized countries want climate policy to remain a political issue, not a legal one.
6: Vanuatu statement on the remarks of Australia and the United States. Let me be clear. These treaties are essential, but they cannot be a veil for inaction or a substitute for legal accountability.
7: When you're at the COPs, it's geopolitical considerations. Political considerations, they seem to dominate. We need to get out of that space and come to the court where everyone is equal.
5: The UNFCCC climate conferences operate on consensus. Often the smallest political compromise wins out over scientific advice.
8: What do we want? Climate justice! When do we want it?
5: For threatened island nations, that compromise puts their very survival at risk.
8: No climate justice!
9: Without human rights!
8: No climate justice!
9: Without human rights!
10: There's also disagreement around, is $1 trillion enough? There's some that say it's supposed to be $5 trillion and more, maybe more, because the harm that's being suffered is growing exponentially. So it would be interesting to see how the ICJ deals with the issue of climate finance and what pathways are created for countries to challenge this and say, okay, $300 billion is not enough, we need more.
1: The Paris Agreement does not contain a legal obligation to provide compensation for climate change-related loss and damage.
11: If the suggestion is that some, but not all, states are entitled as a matter of international law to reparations simply upon a showing that the climate system has been harmed, we do not see a basis for such a conclusion.
12: Mr. President, I turn now to international human rights law. We join others in acknowledging that the adverse effects of climate change and the transformations required to address it can impact individuals' enjoyment of their human rights. International human rights law, however, does not obligate states to mitigate anthropogenic greenhouse gas emissions, nor does it currently provide for a human right to a healthy environment.
13: The goal of human rights treaties is to protect the actual victims of concrete human rights violations, not merely to protect abstract persons from abstract risks.
14: What? Seriously?
13: Hence, possible, but not yet existing, merely eventual future acts or omissions cannot constitute violations of applicable human rights treaties.
0: Just as the wayfinders of the Pacific held the wisdom to guide us through the vast ocean to safe harbor, you hold the knowledge and the responsibility to guide international community to ensure the protection of our collective future.
15: As judges of the World Court, you possess the power to help us course correct and renew hope in humanity's ability to address the greatest challenge of our time. And you can do this simply by applying international law to the conduct responsible for climate change. Palahenga, Chiana, and thank you.

0: This presentation concludes the oral statements by all the participants who have expressed a wish to participate in the present oral proceeding.
1: December 13th, 2024. The hearings are over. Over 100 countries and organizations have presented their views. Now the wait begins. The judges will deliberate for more than 6 months. Only then will they issue their advisory opinion.
2: And then look at this one. That's crazy. But it's always good to come home.
3: I think for me, because I've given myself to the whole AO and makes it a bit, makes you a bit like when you're vulnerable to, and then asking them for that advice makes you feel a bit nervous. How will they react to your true self? That is not just words on paper, it's actually your bearing your heart for the world sort of situation. It makes me feel nervous in that sense. And at the same time, I'm hopeful too. You know, this is what we're fighting for. This, when you look out, the islands right there, the islands over there, not just for now, but what about the children that come after?

Julian. He said something that still sticks to me. We've done everything we could. All of us. Everything we possibly could. We have done it. And if we don't get an advisory opinion that is in our favor, that works for us, it's not our fault, it's not your fault. It is humanity's fault for not allowing this to pass through.

0: give myself some space for myself to breathe in case I panic.
1: I just felt so tired and really sick and nervous, thinking that now this day is going to be 20 hours long. Like, I can't.
2: Why is my hair so bad today?
3: It was very nerve-wracking at the beginning. Heart stopped beating almost because this was such, like, this was that moment.
2: All right, good to go. Cards in there.
0: Alrighty. Have
2: you seen the rooms then?
0: No, I haven't.
4: How do you feel?
5: I feel nervous.
6: We're on the verge of something that's going to change the course of history. And I want to thank you all for being part of it.

Please be seated. The sitting is open. The court, A, unanimously, is of the opinion that the climate change treaties set forth binding obligations for states parties to ensure

0: the protection of the climate system and other parts of the environment from anthropogenic greenhouse gas emissions. B, unanimously. C, unanimously. D, unanimously.
1: It was surreal for us to be witnessing, like, and that really happened. We had a unanimous UNGA vote. Now you had a unanimous advisory opinion from the ICJ, which is great.
0: E, unanimously, is of the opinion that states have obligations under international human rights law to respect and ensure the effective enjoyment of human rights by taking necessary measures to protect the climate system and other parts of the environment.
2: Human rights laws, Paris Agreement, like UNFCCC, it is all at the same level now. It is parallel to each other. They have to be read together, which is massive. And that is what means that it is talking, it's going to the heart of climate justice.
0: Failure of a state to take appropriate action to protect the climate system from GHG emissions, including through fossil fuel production, fossil fuel consumption, the granting of fossil fuel exploration licenses, or the provision of fossil fuel subsidies, may constitute an internationally wrongful act, which is attributable to that state.
3: Yes.
1: We were almost in shock in more times than not with the opinion because of how strong the ICJ was in certain points.
2: The court has basically said that you need to apply the law the way it is now, and there is no escape to that for these big emitting states. The court literally is telling fossil fuel, big oil and fossil fuel giants that your time is up. You will be paying for all the damage that you have done. You have liability. You cannot run away from it anymore.
4: In no uncertain terms, the ICJ has told the world that climate impunity is no longer allowed.
0: In this respect, the court observes that while climate change is caused by cumulative GHG emissions, it is scientifically possible to determine each state's total contribution to global emissions, taking into account both historical and current emissions. Causation or causality is a legal concept that plays a role in determining reparation.
5: It was unexpectedly good for me that the advisory opinion, I didn't expect it to be this good. And it did go above and beyond.
6: What message would you send to major emitters following this opinion?
5: You've got to do what you agreed to do, like Paris, for example. You can't just make these commitments and then just walk away from them. You are legally accountable.
7: What has just happened?
8: This is unbelievable.
5: It provides a legal foundation for these reparations, whether it be through finance, trillions of dollars, whatever the figure is.
2: And I really, really hope that this is the first domino of a trillion-dollar case for climate justice.
9: This is the law, and this is what countries have to follow. And I think that makes me extremely hopeful that international law still guides states' actions.
4: I think I'm completely overjoyed with what the outcome of the opinion has been, and we're still trying to digest it. And I think it sends a strong message for all of us and to young people everywhere that there is still hope. And there is a chance and there's a reason for us to keep fighting, because as we said, that this advisory opinion is a tool for climate justice, and boy, has the ICJ given us a strong tool to carry on the fight for climate justice.
10: The outcome was clearer than any had expected. Plaintiffs around the world are now able to invoke this opinion in court. In Australia, by early 2026, it was already making an impact. Approval for a new coal mine was stopped in its tracks.

0: ماموری که گفته بود به چشمت شلیک میکنم نیشخند زد و به چشمم شلیک کرد.
1: How do you make a soldier shoot at unarmed protesters? In this DW investigation, two former officers of Iran's security apparatus break their silence and expose the brutal system of repression. All the Ayatollah's men.
2: Close up. In 15 minutes.
3: These are the topics that are moving the tech world.
2: Shift. We talk about
3: private data isn't safe. AI helping to fight crime. Social media algorithms. Online censorship.
2: Because our digital networked world never stands still.
3: So what are the biggest challenges? We'll talk about that.
2: Shift. In 45 minutes.
4: It's feminine and shiny. And they call it new adult fiction. The Gen Z reading phenomenon.
5: Hello, everyone. 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
4: Millions are logging on while also enjoying their favorite books offline.
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0: 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Think ahead. Or with focus. 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But always remember to think for yourself. We are at your side.
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6: If you want to understand China, you'll have to understand Chen Minmao.
0: To some, he's an icon. To others, a tyrant. Mao Zedong, founder of modern China.
6: He was a monster who was responsible for millions of people's deaths.
0: From revolutionary to China's most powerful figure, he pursued his vision for the People's Republic with ruthless determination.
6: The system produced a monster and couldn't stop it.
0: Fifty years after Mao's death,

0: does his legacy continue to shape this superpower? Mao, China's Red Emperor, this week on DW.
1: This is DW News, and these are our top stories. At least six people have been killed in overnight attacks on Ukraine. Two were killed and 21 injured in a residential building strike in Kyiv. Mayor Vitaly Klitschko said that several energy facilities were targeted. President Zelensky said Ukraine received no warning of the attack from Western allies. US President Trump said that the US has not stopped sharing intelligence with Ukraine. Two leaders of the Indian Cockroach Janata Party have been jailed for 5 days. The court order comes a day after they entered an historic site in violation of a ban. They chanted slogans alongside thousands of other protesters demanding the resignation of the country's election chief over a revision of electoral rolls that deleted more than 130 million names since last year. Pope Leo has been diagnosed with a common form of lung cancer after doctors removed a lower lobe of his lung during surgery. The Vatican said the surgery lasted 90 minutes and was successful, but made no mention of treatment going forward. Before the surgery, the 71-year-old pontiff walked into Rome's Gemelli Hospital through the main entrance.

0: What happens to societies where women remain invisible? They lose ideas, power, a part of their future. We showcase the daily victories of women. Brave, honest, loud, side by side, deserving to be heard and seen. We share their stories from the female point of view. Together, we see.
1: We are all set.
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5: 3, 2, 1.
2: Spain's King Felipe and Queen Letizia have arrived in Ceuta, a tiny Spanish territory in northern Africa bordered by Morocco. Their visit is coming in the wake of this summer's migrant crisis, when some 80,000 people crossed into the enclave from Morocco. At least 10,000 of those migrants remain in the territory. The president of Ceuta says that the visit of King Felipe, who is set to make a speech later on Tuesday evening, will bring some much-needed hope to the region. And Nicole Reese is joining us. She's following all of this from Madrid. So what does the king hope to achieve there, and why is he traveling to Ceuta now?
7: Well, Sarah, this visit was much anticipated and is also highly symbolic for different kinds of reasons. The last time around, a royal couple visited the Spanish exclave of Ceuta. That's almost 20 years ago. Back then, this visit caused a lot of frictions with neighboring Morocco. I will get into that a bit later. And now, with the current context of this mass crossing at the end of July, this visit is basically a show of support for the people of Ceuta, of solidarity and of sovereignty. The exclave Ceuta and also the exclave Melilla are Spanish. That's also what people have been shouting on the streets today when the king and the queen went to get in touch, like went to say hello. And that has been recently also something that had been disputed by Moroccan officials in context of this crisis. So Ceuta and Melilla have been Spanish for hundreds of years, and the Morocco that we know today hadn't existed back then yet. So this is an honor of crisis back then with the visit 20 years ago. The problem that occurred afterwards was a diplomatic crisis between both countries, calling in ambassadors, etc. And now we have a whole completely different crisis with tens of

0: Houses who have crossed into Ceuta at the end of July, and that has caused a political crisis in its aftermath that we have seen. Thousands of migrants have still been in Ceuta in these past weeks, sheltering at the beaches there. So this visit now comes as a show of strength, as a show of sovereignty. We also heard Juan Jesus Vivas, the regional president today, who again emphasized that Ceuta now is a city with scars, that it has been made vulnerable in the face of this crisis. And he also emphasized again, and that we have heard from him in the past as well, that the people who crossed into Ceuta were used to breach the border and were used to breach the integrity of the territory. That was Juan Jesus Vivas, the regional president today. So it is a symbolic and also institutional visit, but the messaging that we have seen so far also shows us it's still a highly political crisis, and for the people on the ground it has been a very difficult crisis because security had decreased, as well as public spaces that had been neglected in these past months, something that locals have time and again protested for as well in these past weeks.
1: Would it be realistic to expect that the king would be able to calm things down?
0: Well, from the looks of it today, it is a calm visit with the king and the queen greeting people on the street with shouts of Ceuta is Spanish, with that sign of hope that there is a show of strength and sovereignty. Nevertheless, what is interesting as well in the run-up to that visit in recent days, authorities have been very busy to remove people from the beaches, people, the migrants who had crossed in into Ceuta at the end of July, who had sheltered there for a long time now with tents or makeshift shelters. And beaches now look much different from when they looked maybe 10 days ago. I mean, there were different intents to remove people also in the past, to bring them into accommodations which were temporary and where they could be registered. But now, as this visit is there, there seemed to be a very big interest in keeping these beaches basically free of people. It is maybe for the optics. Spain is heading into elections at the end of November, so optics are very important. What we have not seen during this visit so far is, nevertheless, that King Felipe or Queen Leticia went to these sites. And what I'm hearing from the ground today, after gathering some information from the ground today, is also that many people might still be hiding in the hills surrounding the city, or they still receive help from NGOs on the ground and come out at night when they can get some more, you know, shelter and some more help as well, maybe.
1: Nicole, can you give us a window into what happens next, including in the dispute with Morocco?
0: Well, all eyes are peeled on Moroccan reactions today and also tomorrow. The Spanish royals will also visit the exclave of Melilla on Wednesday. So I think authorities are on high alert, just in case there could be reactions either from Moroccan representatives or diplomatic spats, or even riots or protests on the Moroccan side, because on social media there had been calls for people to gather outside the Spanish embassy and other places, or even try to attempt to cross the border again. As I said, this is a highly sensitive issue. We saw 20 years ago even there was this huge diplomatic dispute between two countries. But in the face of this crisis, authorities are very sensitive and are keeping their eyes peeled on the border and other places that might be interesting for such incidents.
1: Nicole Rees in Madrid. Thank you, Nicole. And as we have been saying, Ceuta continues to be a flashpoint for Europe's migration crisis. It's barely 20 kilometers from the coast of Spain. But despite the promise of a better life that motivates many people to head there, conditions when they arrive are often dire. Our correspondents, Nim Ramji and Jan-Philipp Schultz, traveled to the territory and sent us this report.
2: They crossed over in search of a better life, and they ended up in hell. For weeks, thousands of Moroccan migrants, some of whom wish to stay anonymous, have been living on the streets. Sexual assaults and diseases like scabies are on the rise. Still, most migrants do not want to give up.
3: I just want to have a decent life for me and my parents, but that's just not possible in Morocco.
2: There has hardly been any support from the Spanish state, and many tell us their families are begging them to come back.
3: They're always telling me, you have to get out of there, especially my mum. She's so worried that it's made her sick. We speak regularly on the phone, but I keep telling her, I'm not leaving.
2: An estimated 10,000 migrants are still holding out in Ceuta. Thousands of others have crossed back over the border into Morocco, where they are making serious allegations against Spanish authorities.
4: They even beat you up while you're asleep, aiming a gun at you and hitting you with a stick. Even if you run away, they chase after you.
2: Aziz, another young migrant, also says he was injured while fleeing from Spanish security. He is now back at his home near the Moroccan capital, Rabat. But he is already thinking about his next attempt to cross the border.
5: I won't try again right away. I'll wait a bit longer until things have calmed down. But when a new opportunity arises, I will return.
2: Aziz says he even sold his motorcycle to buy better equipment for the next crossing. But such an attempt seems more difficult than ever before. Hundreds of additional Moroccan security forces have been stationed in the border region. They want to prove that this time they can prevent another mass crossing like the one in July.
6: East Asia, the world's most important economic region. Japan is preparing for conflict. South Korea is arming itself. Taiwan is fortifying its defenses. Former enemies are now allies as China tests the boundaries. How strong is this new alliance given the history of mistrust? And what role does the US play? Old enmities, new friendships. Watch the full story on YouTube. The untold story. An eye for detail. A different point of view. Find it here. Reporter, every weekend on DW.

that was a bit challenging because we were entering into a space of conversations and topics that were better silent according to culture. Growing up, I had always been very passionate about storytelling and listening to stories, sharing stories. So for me, that drew me into journalism, but also knowing that journalism is a space, is a platform to tell stories, to get voices amplified, to listen in from people. Also knowing that journalism is where we can do community transformation as journalists. So for me, that is what drew me into journalism. And also knowing that it is a space to inspire, to educate, to inform, but also to get other people heard on issues that affect them as a community. The Let Her Smile campaign had its challenges. And one of the biggest challenges was about culture, because we have a very sensitive culture. So there are conversations that we opened up to the public to talk about, conversations that had kept very silent because of cultural norms and gender norms. So opening up all these conversations was also challenging. We had a number of engagements with those in charge of culture here, because we were very intentional with a campaign to really debunk misconceptions about gender and our culture, to debunk myths about gender and stereotypes. So that was a bit challenging because we were entering into a space of conversations and topics that were better silent according to culture. So somehow we were challenged. But we had a number of engagements. We had to work with other local organizations that were also working around gender equality, advancing gender equality. So we teamed up, became a stronger team. And so we were able again to implement our campaign as we had planned amidst the challenges. There are other challenges. You get financial challenges here and then, but because we teamed up and became a bigger team, we were able to work through even with the challenges. As an aspiring journalist, you need to keep yourself open to learning. There are so many learnings out there. There's a lot of knowledge out there. So being open to learning, to understanding better practices of all your practices is very, very important. But also being able to maintain a good relationship with your sources is very, very important. To let your sources know your methods, your intentions, but also your sources knowing that their information is very safe with you, especially when you're telling very sensitive issues around gender is very important as a journalist.

0: Sometimes, during my prayers, I would cry with joy. Joy that I could serve my country and the system in such a way, and that I might even die as a martyr for Islam.
1: Dakhme is a prayer hall where decisions to kill are made. It's a killing machine.
2: Since its inception more than four decades ago, the Iranian regime has been sustained by a brutal, ever-expanding security apparatus, often deployed against its opponents.
3: The man turned to me. He smiled maliciously and took aim.
2: Who are the officers who commit and order such atrocities in the name of the supreme leader, without whose support the regime would crumble?
0: I've wasted 10, 11 years of my life serving a cruel system.
2: For months, two high-ranking defectors shared documents and photos with DW's investigative unit chronicling their lives inside Iran's security apparatus.
1: The regime wants to save itself, like a drowning man desperately clutching at straws.

0: Over the course of months, we've been corresponding with two high-ranking defectors from the top echelons of the Iranian regime. We've been using burner phones, encrypted messaging apps and code words to keep them safe. Now, we are en route from Berlin to record an on-camera interview in secret with one of them. We'll call him Reza.
1: I want the people in the free world to really understand what's going on in Iran. They take democracy, human rights, and equality for granted. But in Iran, those who fight for these rights are killed, crushed, imprisoned, and tortured.
0: For years, Reza gathered intelligence for the Iranian regime. Like many who are recruited into the security apparatus, he hails from a religious family, he says, and many of his relatives occupy prominent positions within the Iranian regime. He did not take the decision to talk to us lightly, as the regime hunts down defectors.
1: The truth is, when your opponent is a regime that doesn't adhere to any moral values, you need to be prepared for anything.
0: In 1979, the Iranian regime was swept to power by a revolution. An Islamic Republic under an all-powerful supreme leader.
2: It doesn't really operate as a government, but

0: as a revolutionary cause.
1: Under the mullah's iron-fisted rule, it has survived international sanctions and the resulting economic hardship.
2: The only result these sanctions have is deepening the Iranian nation's hatred and animosity towards the West.
1: And most recently, Iran has weathered two wars with its main enemies, Israel and the US, which killed its top political and military leadership, including Supreme Leader Ali Khamenei. And yet the regime, now under a new leader, has not fallen.
3: Some of the members of the intelligence services now work from regular houses or in the offices of private companies. It's a way of ensuring they aren't killed during attacks.
1: We spent months questioning Reza and a second defector and corroborating their identities and information. We analyzed photos and videos, documents and locations they provided. Had they been sent to feed us misinformation to discredit DW, whose Persian service is sanctioned in Iran? Finally, we were convinced that they were indeed high-ranking defectors. Their testimony is a rare insight into Iran's powerful and secretive security apparatus.
4: Like many young people, I signed up as an 18-year-old with many hopes and a deep commitment to my country. But I eventually realized that the reality was very different from what we had been promised.
1: This man, whom we'll call Omid, was a commander in Iran's elite special forces. He shared documents and photos with us, records of his extensive training, which ranged from sniper practice and surveillance to urban warfare, riot control, and parachuting courses.
4: At the military academy, you're under their control for 4 years, day and night. You're subjected to military training and to daily prayers and speeches. They mold the minds of the young cadets. They assume that someone who joins them at a young age is like a blank slate and that they can shape them however they want.
1: As he rose through the ranks, Omid accessed a segregated, privileged world, one in which Iran's loyal elites are rewarded with economic incentives and lucrative business deals.
4: These are the headquarters of the special forces. This is the hospital for the special forces. This is where the roll call for the security forces takes place. This area, opposite, belongs to the Revolutionary Guards.
1: As a member of the special forces, Omid tells us, he was granted the privileges the regime bestows upon its own. They live in segregated compounds, with their own mosques, schools, and hospitals. Religious adherence is expected. Before consent is given to marriage, prospective partners are vetted by the regime. Access to outside information is limited, satellite dishes banned.
4: I couldn't even be open with my own wife about my work. That really eats away at you.
3: We were told, don't establish contact with regular people. Usually, officers in the Islamic Republic are cut off from the rest of society.
4: You're not allowed to just attend a wedding or travel. They confiscate your passport. They even decide which schools your children are allowed to attend. There's total control, nothing but control.
5: Through this separation, they can keep more closer eyes on their security forces. They can create a peer pressure and indoctrinate much more effectively.
1: Saeed Gorka, who teaches political science in the US, has extensively researched the command structure of the Iranian security apparatus.
5: Because the isolation, when they are going to the city to repress other Iranians, you know, that's much easier.

0: for them to use, you know, brutalities in the repression.
1: The special forces Omid belonged to make up Iran's most elite units. They're trained to be deployed on special missions, ranging from hostage situations in Iran to clandestine operations abroad.
2: The special forces have clearly defined tasks, but over the last decades, these have been modified to the extent that they're now entirely in the service of the regime to crack down on protests and people.
1: The special forces are just one of the units deployed during protests. Iran's security apparatus is made up of many units and forces, which often overlap and compete. All are under the ultimate control of the supreme leader. The main actors. The police and the Revolutionary Guards, one of the most powerful forces in Iran, as well as the Basij, a volunteer militia. Then there are the intelligence ministry and the army. Each of them is made up of many subunits, special forces and intelligence branches, which have expanded over the years.
3: It is definitely opaque. They're designed deliberately in a way that they can operate separately and police each other.
1: Miad Maleki is a former Treasury Department official who designed sanctions programs targeting the Iranian security apparatus.
3: One thing that they're really good at is how to create a security system that can derail any opposition movement inside and outside Iran that is capable of toppling this regime.
1: Over the years, the regime has faced off ever bigger rounds of protests. In September 2022, the death of Mahsa Amini in police custody triggered the Woman Life Freedom Movement. Hundreds were killed, thousands arrested.
4: We will not leave you in peace. Know that we will take revenge.
1: 4 years later, protests erupted yet again amidst spiraling living costs, with protesters soon demanding an end to the Islamic regime. On the evening of January 8th, the regime opened fire. Thousands were killed.
3: It was a massacre.
5: The message was that any form of dissent would not be tolerated and the punishment would be lethal and deadly.
3: It was a strong message of fear, and it doesn't matter how many people it's going to have to kill, it'll kill its way out of any protest.
1: When the regular police forces fail to quell protests, special forces from the Revolutionary Guards and police are thrown into the fray, Omid says. He sketches a secret room for us, which he claims to have visited on several occasions, a command center allegedly activated when protests get out of hand. It's from here that commanders steer special forces on the ground.
2: On the monitors, they can see the entire city of Tehran, the protesters, and how and where they're moving. Seated around the big conference table are the chief commander, the commander responsible for operations and intelligence, a member of the National Security Council, and representatives from all operational agencies.
6: CCTV footage, information from forces on the ground and from Twitter, Telegram, and other social networks, as well as information obtained through surveillance and interception devices. All this information is collected there.
2: The Supreme Leader's representative had a free hand. In the monitoring room, he decided which operations were to be carried out and where, and how harshly to deal with the protesters.
1: We obtained confidential documents which reveal the meticulous design of the security forces. One also lists the weapons issued to the Imam Ali Battalion, a unit often deployed

0: during protests, including guns, paintball guns, and shotguns. In London, we showed both documents to Raha Bahraini, an Iran researcher for Amnesty International who has been investigating the regime's response to protests over the years.
1: When you look at these documents and their official statements, you realize that it's all by design. It's not like it's random. Thought has been put into designing a system that operates in a consistently brutal way.
2: If someone acts at the enemy's behest, we will no longer consider them protesters and we will treat them as we treat the enemy. Our police forces have their fingers on the trigger, ready to defend the revolution.
3: I'm Kosar Eftekhari. I've been taking part in protests in Iran ever since I was 18 years old. I was an enemy of the Iranian regime. My eye is evidence of the Iranian regime's crimes.
0: In 2022, Kosar Eftekhari was studying Arabic literature in Tehran. She says she had been detained 8 times for not wearing the mandatory headscarf when, following the death of Mahsa Amini, protests erupted again.
3: When I heard about Mahsa Amini's death, I no longer cared about life or death. I was filled with rage. I only cared about protesting and didn't care at what price.
0: On the 12th of October, she was on the streets protesting, despite a heavy presence of security forces. That day, she came across an officer belonging to the dreaded Revolutionary Guards, armed with a paintball gun.
3: He said, "Clear out. I have orders to shoot." I realized he was serious and really had the order to shoot at eyes.
0: But, she says, she refused to leave.
3: Then the man who had threatened me turned to me. He smiled maliciously and took aim. I felt the impact. The world tipped upside down and blood dripped down my face. That day, I lost my eyesight.
0: This video, taken by a bystander, documents the immediate aftermath.
3: I can still feel the rage I felt that day. How did we get to this point? It's unbelievable that a regime kills and blinds so many people to ensure its own survival.
0: Whether officers can use force is laid out in the Iranian Law on Firearms. It allows them to resort to firearms to end protests when it is deemed, quote, impossible without the use of firearms.
4: No one says shoot. The order is stop the protest. How you do it is up to you. When the special forces are deployed, with a submachine gun or Kalashnikov and heavy weapons, then it's clear that officers are allowed to use them.
1: We have documented the use of automatic and semi-automatic machine guns and these heavy machine guns that are mounted on top of pickup trucks. The fact that the security forces are equipped with military-grade firearms that are designed for combat situations for responding to protests shows that the killings of protesters in the country are intended.
0: It's this ongoing brutality against protesters, both defectors told us, which ultimately made them speak to us. We repeatedly interrogated Omid whether he, as a commander in the special forces, ever shot at protesters or ordered others to do so. He was adamant that he had never done either. Did you ever see protesters getting killed during your service?
4: Yes.
0: Can you tell us more?
4: If I share details, my identity could be exposed.
0: What he was prepared to share, how the regime deploys plainclothes agents. They mingle with protesters, he says, sometimes for months.
4: To ensure they're not exposed, the agents dye their hair green. They throw late-night parties. They dance better than professional dancers and quickly enthrall women.
5: They're highly trained agents, specialized in posing as protesters, so they can identify the protest leaders. You have to fraternize with the protesters to pinpoint their leaders.
4: The protest march is monitored from above by a drone. Then the plainclothes agents are instructed to divert the march to a certain road. They take over as leaders and thus divert the demonstrators in a way that's convenient for the security forces.
3: I was always more terrified of plainclothes agents than of any security forces carrying weapons. I repeatedly witnessed with horror that they would join discussions, even criticize Khamenei and the regime, only to later turn out to be agents.
0: Once, she recalls, she was arrested and forced to lie on the floor of a van with other protesters, surrounded by female agents. She can still distinctly recall the driver, a well-built, stylish man, his arms covered in tattoos.
3: When we arrived at the security base in Tehran, he walked over to his colleagues to talk to them. He pulled off the tattoos from his arms and put them on the table. They were only stuck on.
0: And there's more to the regime's survival, according to Omid. Off-the-books operations, whose existence is never officially logged, planned and executed entirely outside of government structures by its most radical followers. Omid points us to Shahr-e-Rei on the outskirts of Tehran. It's here, he says, that a clandestine circle of high-ranking officers gathers to plot murder and abductions of political opponents. The men congregate on a residential street in a seemingly unremarkable prayer hall. It goes by Beit al-Shuhada, the House of Martyrs. We obtained a recent photo of the location, which many refer to by its former, more sinister name, Dakhme, crypt or tomb.
4: Dakhme is a prayer hall where decisions to kill are made. It's a killing machine. In the interest of the supreme leader and the survival of the Islamic Republic, these men do not hesitate to kill people, with no due process, no questions asked.
0: The existence of Dakhme was exposed more than two decades ago in connection with the attempted murder of the advisor of a reformist president. That murder plot, Omid says, was only one of many, until recently he claims he frequented secretive meetings inside Dakhme. The following is based on his testimony.
4: You could describe it as a club, a place where seasoned specialists from Iran's special forces and intelligence operations come together to decide on dirty operations. Operations which Iran does not wish to be associated with.
0: Omid gave us rare images from gatherings inside Dakhme from recent years. The secret meetings usually kick off under the guise of religious ceremonies, he says. The hall is often adorned with green drapes and religious banners. After a communal dinner, only those

in the inner circle stay. Those who remain hand over their mobile phones, which are locked away. It's then that the men discuss murder and abductions of regime opponents, often late into the night. They plot missions in and out.

0: Mead shared details of abductions and murders of opponents of the regime committed by the group, which we were unable to independently verify, and for that reason cannot name. We also cannot say for sure if there are other similar circles of regime loyalists prepared to commit murder.
1: It is completely plausible that the security forces come together in an informal gathering and take a decision which individual we have to target.
2: Well, I think the Islamic Republic probably feels more of a need now to have these type of groups to exist and be supported. So I would be surprised if these groups don't exist.
0: In the eyes of the regime, Omid and Reza are traitors. Both say that they have been handed death sentences in absentia. They fear that if the regime finds them, they can expect no mercy. Its security apparatus hunts down those that stand in its way, in and outside of the country.
3: What the Iranian regime has learned is the importance of retaliation. Security forces will be taught that every attack must be answered with a counterattack. The message is clear. If someone receives one slap in the face, they should respond with five of their own.
2: The Islamic Republic leadership are heavily sanctioned. They don't have a way out. They can't pack their stuff and move. And that really leads to this brutal crackdown and killings. To them, it's really fight or die.
0: Since living costs in Iran continue to spiral and repression persists unabated, protests are likely to erupt again. And if they do, the two defectors say, the Ayatollah's men stand ready to defend the regime at any cost.

0: climate crisis is everywhere. But what does it mean for you? News Focus checks it out. Independent and uncensored. Find out what's behind the headlines. 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
1: DW on your smart TV.
2: You are at the right place.
1: Looking for more than just entertainment? Interested in a vibrant mix from business to science to culture? Then join us. Together we see. Is Afghanistan the new mining El Dorado? Vast deposits of valuable minerals lie hidden underground. The world needs them, and the Taliban is keen to trade.
3: Le problème est de savoir si on est capable de supporter le risque politique et le risque géopolitique associé aux investissements dans ces pays.
1: Afghanistan, the new mining El Dorado, starts October 24th on DW. Local conflicts. For territorial influence. About feuds that go back centuries. Or for drugs and money. What do such disputes have to do with the rest of us? How explosive are they on a global scale? We take a look at how things began and where they can lead. Decoding Conflicts, our documentary series on YouTube.
4: AI that could threaten humanity, an internet increasingly filled with content created by machines, and a landmark settlement forcing Meta to change how it treats young users. Technology is moving faster than ever. But are we keeping up? In this episode, we separate fact from fiction. Could AI go from being a helpful tool to a threat to humanity? Is the internet heading towards a dead web?

0: What does Meta's $18 billion settlement mean for social media users? Let's start, shall we? AI is becoming more capable by the day. Some critics warn that, left unchecked, it could pose a threat to humanity. But just how much of that concern is justified? And are there enough guardrails in place to keep us safe? Let's separate the hype from reality. In September, the three biggest AI rivals in the US agreed to slow AI development. Their concern? AI may be advancing faster than safety measures can keep up. Here are three reasons for the rare agreement. First, AI is becoming powerful. Safety measures can't keep up. Today's AI can carry out advanced cyber tasks. In recent safety tests, AI systems bypassed restrictions, accessed platforms that weren't supposed to reach, and even tried to avoid detection. This means AI capabilities may be advancing faster than safety measures can keep up. But
1: this was just a planned test conducted under specific test conditions. And in this case, they simply took the risk that something might happen. But that was a human decision, and I think we really need to keep firmly in mind that it didn't have much to do with autonomy.
0: Second, what happens when AI creates the next generation of AI? Anthropic CEO Dario Amodei worries AI could begin accelerating its own development. AI building even better AI, that cycle would be very difficult to control. Some experts fear AI could soon carry out cyber attacks on its own. And one whistleblower warned, a future where self-improving AI threatens humanity is no longer just science fiction.
2: So it's not at all an exaggeration to say that the people who are involved with both founding these companies and building the tech believe there is a possibility of human extinction.
0: Many AI researchers think extinction scenarios are still speculative. They argue we should focus on the risks we're already seeing today. Disinformation, cybercrime, surveillance, and job losses. The third reason US AI developers want to slow down is the most interesting one. They may want everyone to play by the same rules. OpenAI, Anthropic, xAI, and Google are fierce rivals, fighting for customers, talent, and investment. If just one company slows down, it could lose ground. And strict regulation could make it harder for startups and smaller competitors to catch up. That's why the developers are asking for rules that would apply to all major players. Speaking of major players, what about China? China has increasingly released open source AI models that developers can adapt and build upon. At the same time, China isn't taking a hands-off approach. What does this mean for users? In China, the safety of advanced AI isn't left solely to tech companies. Developers face regulatory requirements, security reviews, and government oversight. And Reuters reports that authorities are now drafting a mandatory safety standard for AI agents. Chinese AI models like DeepSeek and Alibaba's Huan are gaining more and more users worldwide. Millions of people already use AI in their shopping, search, video, and chat apps. Chinese users see AI mainly as an opportunity rather than a threat. AI is already changing how we work, learn, and spend our free time. It does create real risks, from cyber attacks to the spread of misinformation. So this debate isn't just about some future super intelligent killer machine. It's about how much control we're willing to hand over to AI systems. AI safety was also high on the agenda at the United Nations General Assembly. A coalition of countries is now calling for mandatory safety testing to keep powerful AI under human control. What do you think? Could AI ever become a threat to humanity and start making major decisions on its own? Or are those fears overblown? Is the internet dying because of AI? That's no longer a far-fetched conspiracy theory. Major tech companies confirm there is a risk. Around 35% of newly published English websites are already AI-generated or assisted, according to a recent study. What happens when most of the internet is written by machines and AI starts learning from itself? Even if you don't read English content, the effects could reach every corner of the web. Can the internet die? The dead internet theory makes a bold claim. Bots and AI-generated text are flooding the web to the point it becomes useless. Automated bots now generate more than 60% of all web requests, according to internet infrastructure giant Cloudflare. And the pages these bots are scraping are increasingly AI-generated. Nearly 10% of recent .com pages show clear signs of AI authorship, according to Pew Research Center. And here is where it gets interesting. Tech giants know this could become a problem. Recently unsealed court documents show that executives at Microsoft and OpenAI are explicitly aware of a potential doom loop triggered by their AI chatbots and search engines. Ironically, this doom loop also endangers big tech's current business model. At the moment, AI tools scrape human-made articles and extract summaries. Users get answers without clicking on the original source. And big tech gets user data and ad revenue. Critics say AI risks becoming a parasite on the web, feeding on human-created content while weakening the websites and creators it depends upon. If that continues, AI could end up damaging its own food source. Okay, but what does that mean for us users? In the long run, this might make online information unusable. Take the news. When you search for information online, there's a growing chance you're reading content created by AI. More and more publishers put out AI slop. They use AI to rewrite existing reports. But because AI is making mistakes, the results can include so-called hallucinations, errors and awkward phrasing. Search algorithms reward speed and volume, so this low-cost AI content often outranks original reporting. It's pulling readers and ad revenue away from real newsrooms. Eventually, AI models will end up retraining on these AI-generated news articles, locking us into a feedback loop that permanently degrades the web. Because most AI models are trained primarily on English data, this gets even worse for other languages. When flawed English articles get auto-translated into Urdu, Spanish, or Hindi, it leaves even more room for hallucinated errors and dangerous inaccuracies. So, what can you do to stay well informed? First, don't blindly trust convenient AI search summaries. If you use them, click through to primary sources. Verify who wrote the piece and then double-check the information. Second, support human journalism. Consider subscribing to a local paper or supporting journalists in your town before the real creators give up. What's your take on the dead internet theory? Is the web dying or is it just changing? Let us know in the comments. An $18 billion settlement. Bad news for Meta, big news for you. This could change social media as we know it. For years, Meta and other social media companies have been accused of addictive design, building apps to keep users scrolling for as long as possible. But several weeks ago, Meta agreed to a landmark settlement and committed to new restrictions on teen accounts, at least in the US for now. Some experts see it as a major victory. Others argue it doesn't go far enough. Still, if Meta is forced to change, the rest of the industry could follow. But let's rewind a bit. The $18 billion settlement. 3 years ago, 29 states in the US sued Meta, alleging that its social media platforms were harming young users. And research backs this up. The World Health Organization surveyed almost 280,000 young people across 44 countries and regions in Europe, Central Asia, and Canada. 11% showed signs of problematic social media use, basically addiction-like symptoms. Those same kids reported worse mental well-being. But it's important to mention that's a correlation, not proof the apps caused it. Then in August 2026, just as the case was heading to trial, Meta agreed to a settlement worth up to $18 billion. Plus,
3: Meta has agreed to make significant changes that will reduce the risk of harm that Instagram and Facebook pose to teen users.
0: The settlement is being watched closely across the tech industry because it could influence how other platforms approach teen safety. This is what will change for teen users in the US. A 2-hour cumulative time limit across Instagram and Facebook. No access to the apps from midnight to 6 a.m. unless there's parental permission. Notifications muted by default during school hours, except DMs and security alerts. Default settings to hide likes and beauty filters, plus the option to switch to a non-personalized feed. Expanded parental controls. One thing to be clear about, Meta denied wrongdoing and liability. No court said Meta is guilty. Meta chose to stop the trial. What's interesting, Meta turned their own punishment into pressure on their rivals. Meta's full $18 billion payout depends in part on whether its biggest rivals end up facing similar legal consequences.
4: The settlement marks a change of strategy for Meta because they're embracing the idea that they need to do more. They are appearing as the industry leader, the author of reforms, and they want other companies to follow their lead.
0: So, will this affect you outside of the US? Rules like these rarely stay in one country. Building two different versions of Instagram is expensive, and regulators everywhere are watching closely.
4: Meta's board is put on notice that this is a critical risk for the company that it needs to continue to oversee, and if it doesn't, consequences may flow.
0: Still, critics are doubting anything will really change. Some of these features already existed, they just weren't switched on by default. And the new rules depend on Meta knowing you're under 18. The problem with age verification. Data from Australia's new under 16 social media ban shows age verification systems are difficult to enforce. Meta says it has a better way, and it's been running since before the settlement. An AI scans your photos and videos for physical signs of age, your height or your facial bone structure. Then it cross-references your page. Did you post about your sweet 16? Are your friends all in 8th grade? Meta insists this isn't facial recognition and that nobody is being identified. Privacy advocates are not convinced. So, what do you think? Huge step, or are you skeptical this will bring meaningful change? Let us know. And that's all from me today. Bye and see you next time.
5: The Transrapid train is one of Germany's most well-known transportation projects that failed. The high-speed maglev was considered the pinnacle of German engineering. Unbeatably fast, relatively inexpensive, and above all, sustainable. Could there be a comeback in sight?
6: Made in Germany. In 30 minutes.
7: It's feminine and shiny. And they call it new adult fiction. The Gen Z reading phenomenon.
8: Hello, everyone. A warm welcome to another reading live stream.
7: Millions are logging on while also enjoying their favorite books offline.
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7: Why is this genre captivating an entire generation? Next.

0: BW's international debate from Berlin brings the world's topics to the table.
1: I think that's something that's really, really important.
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0: China putting us on cold turkey right now.
1: Exactly the opposite.
3: We put answers to the test.
4: Backfire in what way?
5: It's creating too many imbalances.
0: I'm not so sure.
6: That's their vision.
0: What's the silent war?
4: Every week.
0: Let's get straight
7: to the point on DW.
8: You know what no one ever taught us how to talk about?
9: Yes.
10: Yes.
8: Love, sex, relationships.
10: Because it's an adjustment. It's not an adjustment. It's a new life.
8: This season,
10: because
8: we're going deeper.
10: I can walk around.
11: If I feel like that on an occasion, I'll master it.
4: Exactly.
8: No shame, no filters. Oh my God. Just honest conversations about what we really think. But rarely get to say out loud. I'm Lisa Mangaldas, and I'm back with a brand new season of Love Matters. 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

This is DW News, and these are our top stories. At least six people have been killed in overnight attacks on Ukraine. Two were killed and 21 injured in a residential building strike in Kyiv. Mayor Vitaly Klitschko said that several energy facilities were targeted. President Zelensky said Ukraine received no warning of the attack from West

0: Western allies. U.S. President Trump said that the U.S. has not stopped sharing intelligence with Ukraine. Two leaders of the Indian Cockroach Janata Party have been jailed for 5 days. The court order comes a day after they entered an historic site in violation of a ban. They chanted slogans alongside thousands of other protesters demanding the resignation of the country's election chief over a revision of electoral rolls that deleted more than 130 million names since last year. Pope Leo has been diagnosed with a common form of lung cancer after doctors removed a lower lobe of his lung during surgery. The Vatican said the surgery lasted 90 minutes and was successful, but made no mention of treatment going forward. Before the surgery, the 71-year-old pontiff walked into Rome's Gemelli Hospital through the main entrance.
1: Andernbach, southern Germany. They're young, they're female, and they've discovered a new way to party, the Namedy Castle Book Ball. Book Talk creator Jess is one of the partygoers.
2: Wow.
3: It's such a wonderful community. You feel totally at home. I never had that growing up. My friends just weren't interested in books or reading.
1: A new generation has discovered reading, and their new adult novels are often pink, glittery, and ornate. Author Kim Leopold is about to meet her fans.
4: The 150 or maybe 200 readers out there waiting are all just as excited as we are. They love the genre, they love books and great stories, and now it's time to have some fun together.
1: Kim is launching a new novel today in the more mature new adult genre. One of the scene's best-known narrators will be the first to give a public reading of the book. Will it live up to the hype? 2 weeks earlier in Rheine, a small town in western Germany, Kim Leopold is working on part two of the new trilogy, even though part one is still at the printers. This trilogy is different. New adult novels typically feature young singles on their journeys of self-discovery, but Kim's heroines have families of their own.
3: For me, New Adult is about addressing difficult themes in an accessible way. In the romance genre, we usually wrap those themes in a love story. The characters have their burdens to bear, but the stories aren't so heavy that you have to put the book down just to catch your breath.
1: Kim wants to move readers, entertain them, and empower women between the ages of 18 and 30. With such a young readership, she prefers to write about healthy relationships. The male protagonists are mostly good-looking, sometimes empathetic and feminist, sometimes classic bad boys. At 33, she's already written 17 books. She finds it a pity, though, that her readers are almost exclusively women.
3: The men in these stories have their own problems, too. They struggle with mental health issues, career problems, and other challenges. The genre isn't just for women. It's for men, too. But men don't usually want to identify with opening up or being vulnerable.
5: That's so true. We've talked about it a lot. It would be good if more men would engage with these topics, but generally they don't. And other genres don't tend to look at the issues in any depth.
1: She, her husband Jens, and their young son prepare special PR boxes for social media creators who got a glimpse of her new book in advance.
3: The heart, then a black one in between, then the name. Everyone gets roped in. If my parents are visiting, they have to pitch in too.
1: The friendship bracelets will spell out Briella, the story's heroine, a lingerie designer and curvy model struggling to make it in the fashion world while also fighting to save her marriage. The Worst Kind of Perfect is due out soon, but first...
3: A creator who gets a pretty box will usually have the camera rolling when they open it and might upload the video to TikTok and Instagram. And of course, you hope that this will help you reach a wider audience.

0: First, the Briella bracelet. We have to be social media experts, packaging experts. Being an author has changed so dramatically over the last 10 or 15 years. These days, you almost have to be an influencer yourself to have any chance of being an author. And it makes me really sad that in today's world, reach matters so much more than good craftsmanship.
1: Jess, a.k.a. Miss Nerdstagram, is a content creator and regularly reviews books online. She advocates for the values behind new adult books with a humor and passion verging on activism. But she herself didn't come to reading until later in life.
2: My Instagram motto for a long time was, too poor to travel, so I read. All my friends would head off in summer with their families, visiting new cities, new regions, new countries, while I spent vacation in my little hometown of Wetzlar, not experiencing any of that.
1: Books opened up the world to her. She makes color-coded notes as she reads.
2: For example, I use this color when something's cute. This one's for the male protagonist, and pink's for female rage, anything with a feminist theme. Romance novels are all the same. New adult books are all the same. I say, not so. Do you need a nap, or do you have a book hangover? You and I, we're having a Halloween reading night.
1: Jess mainly posts on BookTok, a corner of the TikTok world. This new online reading community took off during the pandemic and became an outlet for Jess to give free rein to her passion. The bookies even have their own rituals.
2: These two bookcases here are my TBRs. My to-be-read shelves. It's standard book talk jargon. Because most of us own far more books than we're ever likely to read. And then there's the unread shelf candy. Special editions with beautiful details. They might have sprayed edges, holographic foil, all kinds of little design features. This one even has an alternative cover. People say, don't judge a book by its cover. But our bookshelves do end up looking pretty beautiful. Other people buy vases. We buy books.
1: Back with author Kim. Alongside her writing, she also used to design book covers. Her husband works as an energy consultant. Does writing pay the bills?
0: Yes, because I have a husband.
1: During the writing process and before the publisher gets involved, Kim shares early drafts with a trusted network of readers and invites feedback. Corinna, who is also a writer, has just finished reading the second of Kim's new trilogy.
0: You've got something to tell me. You've read my book.
2: I like that Salvo has panic attacks. That sounds bad, but I think you know what I mean. He's, I don't want to say soft, but vulnerable is the English word. I can't think of the German right now.
0: That's where the own voice comes in. After my breast cancer diagnosis, while I was having chemo, I had shortness of breath, an allergic reaction. And even afterwards, if I was crying really hard, I'd start hyperventilating and have a panic attack. It's very personal for me.
1: Ten years ago, Kim was diagnosed with cancer. She was a German literature student at the time. Afterwards, she decided to pursue her writing dream. Today, she's considered an own voices author because she draws on her own experiences when writing about mental health, ADHD, or neurodiversity. The desire for authentic and accurate portrayals of sensitive topics has grown within the community, but there's a downside.
0: In this genre,

0: You often hear people say, you can't write that anymore. That's ableist. That's not feminist. You should use gender-neutral language instead. And because we're also reliant on social media, a lot of authors are really anxious that if they get anything wrong, they could go viral for the wrong reasons. And that's a lot of pressure, which is still very new for our industry.
1: And the online community keeps getting bigger. Jess's 83,000 followers on BookTok provide her with a little extra income that even helped pay for her studies. The fans join Jess for a cherished ritual, a live-streamed reading session, 4 hours of virtual togetherness. The beginning of many a bookish friendship.
2: Hello, everyone. A warm welcome to another reading live stream. I hope you've had a lovely weekend so far. Today, I brought along Shield of Sparrows. Rule number one, no spamming. If you're posting your questions in the comments, once is enough. Rule number two, be kind and respectful. We don't judge what others like to read. Everyone can read what they want. And stay hydrated. That's important, too. I originally started this because I wanted to focus on reading and not be constantly checking my phone. I can't do that when the camera's rolling. But somehow it's turned into a ritual where so many people tune in and join in. And everyone reads their own book. But we're still doing it together in a way. I definitely say that my community motivates me to keep going. Because I often get the feeling that my online presence has become a kind of home for others.
3: Hello.
2: Hello. Welcome to the first break.
1: After 35 minutes of reading, it's time to chat. Online, of course. The reaction of established critics to the new adult reading trend is a common theme.
0: Feel free to share your thoughts in the comments. But yes, this is something I'm actually pretty sure we all agree on. My moderator just pinned a comment here. Fina writes, people used to criticize young people for not reading anymore, and now they're criticizing what they read. And I think Fina's very right.
1: Author Kim will be appearing today at the Book Ball event. Husband Jens is accompanying her. He'll be driving, filming, and providing support.
0: I wear lipstick at most events. It helps bring out my braver Kim personality.
4: Yeah, die etwas mutigere Kim.
3: Okay, auf geht's.
1: Namadi Castle is located in the town of Andernach. A Munich-based new adult publishing house and local bookstore rented the historic residence. Kim's new book will launch in style.
0: Let's go check it out.
1: And how does it look?
0: I'm very happy with how it turned out.
1: The castle is a perfect venue for bringing her trilogy to life. Publishers are going all out to compete in the new adult market, with some even launching dedicated imprints. Jess is here too. She's jotting down a few thoughts in a follower's book.
2: This notebook is from a viewer. She wants us to write a little something. She collects notes from her favorite bloggers and authors.
1: The books create a strong sense of community, but they also encourage readers to explore difficult topics. Jackie is a preschool teacher from Frankfurt,
2: For me, it's about issues like equality and mental health. I mean, it's deeper than just a romance where the characters make out and live happily ever after. There's more to life than that.

0: steckt. Da steckt einfach mehr dahinter.
1: Next up is a little game. The slips of paper are meant to help create the perfect book boyfriend, as they call it. Kim will be participating alongside other authors. The first decision has already been made.
2: He has a bit of a savior complex, which extends to his family. He just can't help meddling. But at the same time, he feels this incredible pressure to do everything right, both at work and at home. And eventually, it all becomes too much for him. Okay, let's talk about his looks. What kind of hair does he have?
3: Blonde.
2: And who's for red?
1: Together, they create the ideal man.
2: That's reflected a bit in the books, too. The men are always so perfect. Of course, they have their rough edges, but I do feel it's a bit of a fantasy of how a man should be. Not exactly the kind of man that a lot of women have at home, but more an ideal that they can dream of.
1: After creating the perfect man, a little Bridgerton moment for the book lovers. Followed by Kim's book signing. And then the moment of truth. Kim is nervous. The reading with audiobook narrator Pia Rona Sachse.
4: Buongiorno, amore.
5: I gave her a gentle kiss while continuing to stroke her belly. Did you sleep well? Yes. I couldn't resist her. I slid my thumbs along the underside of her breast. She gasped. I hope you slept well, because we've got a lot planned for today. Oh, I thought this was going to be one of those wake-up calls. Keep being sassy, but don't be surprised if you end up with a bright red handprint on your behind. Leo! Sometimes it was so easy to embarrass her.
1: The erotic scenes and new perspectives weren't the only things keeping their attention. Body positivity was also well received.
5: Actually, you should move over there a bit.
1: They're a pair of young female entrepreneurs who've built their future on the love of new adult books. They first met during a ballet performance in Yeva, one a dancer, the other a choreographer.
5: Creativity, imagination, expressing what moves you, that's what dance and books have in common. It was really through Rika's love of books that I found my connection to them. That's when I knew that this was the path I wanted to take. Start my own business, open a bookstore, be my own boss, with Rika.
1: Good. They jokingly call themselves Rika 1 and Rika 2. Rika 2 is 23. Rika 1 is 29. The younger Rika was a bookshop assistant. The older Rika, a preschool teacher. Both were unhappy with their jobs. And so they opened a new adult fiction bookstore right next to the castle in the center of Yeva in northern Germany. Thanks to promotion on Instagram and BookTok, Bookish Empire has become a destination for visitors from across the German-speaking world. Online audiences loved the quirky duo. And the two Rikes responded, making playful videos about the store and the themed events they organize.
5: Guys, we're on. We're getting everything sorted for tomorrow night for our witchy Event X reading. The boxes are all set, guys. Just saying, the boxes are all set. Let the hunt begin.
1: They're a two-woman show with big plans for the store. Sleepovers, interactive readings, and themed book parties. They choose their books based on community preferences, cover designs, and current trends. Genres include romance,

0: fantasy, romantasy, and dark romance. But they also like playing with popular book characters.
1: Wer hat das bestellt?
2: Siri.
1: Wir haben natürlich auch,
3: we also have to have the book boyfriend of the month, who we crown every month via social media. Our followers get to decide. We always say, okay, it's the end of the month. Who's it going to be? Book girlfriend, book boyfriend.
1: Book boyfriend.
0: A heartthrob for bookies, so to speak. Readers are currently especially drawn to morally ambiguous characters.
3: Morally Gray is, of course, a very, very hotly debated topic right now. Morally Gray is that space between good and evil, the morally gray zone.
4: I think it's got a lot to do with women wanting to read about men in need of saving. Well, at least a bit. These are often the men with attachment issues.
0: Those weaknesses are celebrated. The two Rikes have also embraced another trend, book boxes. The tropes, the narrative elements of the book are clearly printed on the outside, but what's inside matters just as much.
3: Here's another box from Bücherbüchse for Glow of the Everflame. And it comes with a signed book plate that you can stick inside. And what I personally love most is the crown. Definitely a highlight. The crown is really important, especially for fantasy readers. And the dagger. That's beautifully made too.
4: Yeah, it's very high quality. It's a bit like model train collectors. They build an entire world for themselves, and that's basically what we're doing with our bookshelf, too. Creating a sense of belonging to this world of books and their characters. These collectibles make you feel a little closer to the characters.
0: Their bookstore also stocks one of the most controversial erotic genres, dark romance, a kind of macho bad boy romance thriller.
4: He loves this twisted stuff just as much as we do. I turn my face toward Arrow, who's grinning at his friend. He's so possessive, so toxic. He strips me of my feminism every day and robs me of the desire to do anything other than submit to his will for my own sick and twisted pleasure.
0: It's a dilemma for the Rikes, a genre steeped in stereotypical gender roles, where stalkers, machos, and bad boys meet initially weak and needy women who in the end break free and go their own way. Is this feminism 2.0, despite all the clichés? They have a separate section for these books in the store, but they can't avoid the heated discussions about the genre.
4: There are people who say this doesn't belong in the open because it's too pornographic. Others say it's nothing more than a kink, a preference that people are entitled to explore. And the content warnings should prevent readers from accidentally stumbling on something triggering.
0: But for diehard fans, content warnings that detail borderline material are more of a selling point. In some books, abusive sex, even rape, is romanticized, and that's where the two Rikes draw the line. They've developed a stance on the dark romance phenomenon.
4: As a bookstore, we take a very clear stance. We do not sell dark romance to minors. The problem is that books don't have an age rating. You have to make the decision yourself whether to sell them or not. Many parents have no idea what these books are about, and that's why we believe it's up to the bookstores to tackle the issues and provide relevant guidance. Many publishers have started labeling the books with clear 18-plus recommendations. I think that's very, very sensible.
1: Und das halten wir für sehr, sehr sinnvoll.
0: At the recent Frankfurt Book Fair, New Adult took center stage. The genre was given a hall of its own for only the second time. A palpable sense of excitement follows this new literary phenomenon. The themes keep expanding, from LGBTQ to dark romantasy. Specialist publishers celebrate their authors like pop stars, while fans

0: line up for hours to meet them. Rike and Rike are here too. They were also here last year, but as private visitors. This time, they're minor celebrities. Author Kim also shows up and is more in demand than ever. She signs and signs and meets other authors.
1: It's totally exciting for me to be at the Frankfurt Book Fair. Compared to regular events, it's definitely more thrilling.
0: She campaigns for the reputation of her profession and is a member of DALIA, the Association of Romance Novelists.
1: I think interacting with other authors is incredibly important. It helps to know that you're not alone in facing the problems we encounter. People still tend to look down on that typical women's fiction cliché. And at DALIA, we're simply trying to show that there can be very high-quality books behind it all.
0: As the book fair got underway, a well-known newspaper concluded that the new adult phenomenon was tragic for young women. A bit dispiriting for some of the fans, but it also sparked a backlash. Jackie, the preschool teacher and creator from Frankfurt, was not impressed. She actually came to check out some new indie publishers. But then her critical side kicks in.
2: I just wish there was more appreciation, more love for this genre, because it's wonderful how many readers this genre attracts and how enthusiastic they are about it.
0: The Rikes attend a booth party where a Munich-based new adult publisher is celebrating the success of the new genre. Creator Jess and author Kim are here too. She'd worried that the plot about a married couple trying to save their love might be too much for her fans, especially since the book also includes body positivity and ADHD.
1: At my last book fair, there was exactly one person at the book signing. But today, a mass of fans lined up for an autograph. Yes, my marketing paid off, and my book is loved. And I've had so many wonderful conversations. That's the true reward for the work. Though, of course, I wouldn't say no to a financial reward either.
0: And what are the entrepreneurs from Jeva taking away from the book festival?
2: We don't think bookstores are dying out yet.
1: We're still here. We're growing.
2: But as a normal independent bookstore, it's going to get tough. It's never been more important to stand out from the crowd and offer something special.
0: The new adult book phenomenon has attracted new female readers. Writing, reading, talking about books, and sharing their thoughts online. They've made this genre their own. Good news in a world where fewer and fewer people are reading.

0: Back in the day, steam kept things slow and steady. Today, high-speed trains are breaking new records. The 60s saw Japan's Shinkansen top 200 kilometers per hour. France's TGV and Germany's ICE soon broke that milestone themselves. Today, China has the world's largest high-speed rail network. But the fastest is the Japanese maglev, 603 kilometers per hour. Powered by magnets, the technology came from Germany. So, whatever happened to Germany's Transrapide?
1: I'm on my way back into the past.
2: Oh, look, there it is.
1: When I was 16, I went on an unforgettable train ride. Now, unfortunately, there aren't any photos of that day, but I walked up those exact stairs, stepped onto this exact train. A train without wheels.
3: Die Zukunft hat begonnen.
1: The Transrapid literally floated above its track, held up and propelled by the power of magnets. It routinely reached insane speeds, taking visitors like me around its test track. I remember intently watching the speed display and couldn't believe when it edged past 400 kilometers per hour because it just felt so smooth. I was sure I was riding the train of the future. Turns out, I was wrong.
4: This used to be a marvel of German engineering, and now it's just sitting here.
1: To put it mildly,
4: check this out. It's all rusty up there.
1: Things have gone a bit downhill. What happened? If you, like me, grew up in Germany in the 1990s and 2000s, it was impossible not to hear about the Transrapid. It was a constant topic in the media.
5: Das Transrapid-Projekt.
6: Die Magnetschwebebahn Transrapid.
1: And many a politician's poster child. It was a high-speed magnetic levitation or maglev train. There were big plans to build a connection between Hamburg and Berlin, cutting travel times to under an hour. It was supposed to connect the Ruhrgebiet, one of the biggest metropolitan areas in Europe, and take people from Munich's train station to its airport in 10 minutes instead of more than 40.
7: Here the Transrapid is a golden solution.
1: Other countries like China and the US wanted to buy the technology and build their own lines. And all this wasn't pie-in-the-sky thinking. The technology was basically ready to go and had been tried and tested extensively. Right here in northwestern Germany, at the very test track I visited 20 years ago.
8: Moin.
9: Moin, Herr Schlüter.
8: Hey,
9: weiter.
1: Ansgar Schlüter is showing us around the old train station. He's one of the presidents of a local association working to preserve the memories around the Transrapid.
8: I remember this. This is where we went up to board the train.
7: It's like stepping back in time up here.
10: Yes, because it is.
1: He also worked for the company that ran the test track for more than 20 years. On some days, he remembers, up to 2,000 visitors came here, eager to experience the floating train.
10: The faster the vehicle went, the smoother it became. And from around 50 kilometers an hour, you really started to feel, now we're hovering, now we're flying. Going into the curves felt especially nice because the track was sloped, just enough so the Transrapid tilted slightly from its center of gravity. Just like when you fly, you sort of lean into the curves.
7: Do you miss that feeling?
10: No, not anymore. I've moved on from the Transrapid.
1: Over the years, there have been many different prototypes and iterations of Transrapid trains. One of the most remarkable ones, the TR07, is still right here.
7: The train ran on the test track.
10: It did. It ran from about 1988 up until around 2000. It's also the vehicle that set the speed record at 450 kilometers an hour.
8: Okay.
1: This was in 1993, when I was like 4 years old. This thing was going faster than pretty much any train in the world you can board today.

0: Hier sind ja wirklich noch.
1: You still have the old seats here.
2: Ja.
1: Yes, they look fine from the back, but from the front they don't. You can really see the ravages of time here. Water was constantly dripping onto them, so they're rotten.
2: Permanent drauf gewesen, deshalb ist es einfach vergammelt.
3: Generally, the train looks pretty beat up. Water has leaked into it. Ansgar and his association, all volunteers, are working to fix it. What's also special is that the motor isn't inside the train, but built into the track. It's essentially a rolled-out electric motor, carefully arranged coils that create a moving electromagnetic field pulling the train along. And all this didn't just work in those retro 3D animations, it worked in real life. Meanwhile, the first real-world Transrapid line did get built, abroad. In Shanghai, a 30-kilometer route between the airport and the city was pulled up and opened in under 3 years. But all other countries interested in the Transrapid wanted to see a track within Germany before moving ahead with plans at home, so all hopes rested on the project in Munich. And then came the 22nd of September 2006.
4: Hier ist das erste deutsche Fernsehen mit der Tagesschau.
1: Good evening. A serious accident occurred today on the Transrapid test track in the Emsland region.
3: 23 people were killed, 11 injured. Shortly after leaving the station, the train crashed into a maintenance vehicle, which shouldn't have been out on the track at that time. I remember all this fairly well because it happened not long after I wrote the Transrapid. An investigation later found the accident was down to human error and not a technical problem. Testing could continue, but from now on without the general public on board. The Munich airport link was finally cancelled in 2008, again officially due to spiraling costs. The test track was eventually closed down in 2011. And with it, the dream of a successful high-speed magnetic levitation train made in Germany ended. But 15 years later, some say it's time to start dreaming again.
5: The Transrapid offers advantages that no other system has been able to replicate.
3: David Harder is an activist fighting to bring back the Transrapid. He's running an online platform where he collects and publishes information about the technology. One of those advantages is that at higher speeds, it uses less energy than traditional high-speed rail trains. And unlike a normal train, there's no friction, making it cheaper to maintain. Also, it can manage tighter curves and steeper inclines, which lets you lay out the tracks much more flexibly. It can kind of nestle into the environment, especially when you put it on stilts, like here.
5: The big benefit here is that we're right in the middle of the forest in Latten, and wildlife migration isn't affected at all. There's no big cut through the forest. You can see all the trees here continuing to grow.
3: But when you take stock of the progress of maglev trains worldwide, those advantages seem to be lost on most. The US, for example, just scrapped a planned maglev connection after around a decade of planning. The airport connection in Shanghai is still running, but it's the only operational high-speed maglev line in the world. In Germany, there's a company, Max Bögl, that has developed a maglev train specifically for urban transport. It's supposed to be quieter than normal city trains and go up to 150 kilometers an hour. That's very different from what the Transrapid wanted to be, a mind-blowingly fast train. But that vision seems to have reached its final stop. The test track is supposed to be dismantled. Regardless, Ansgar and his association want to keep alive some of the memories around the Transrapid.
1: We're planning to make all this waterproof and refurbish the rusted sections. We still have quite a few seats and chairs stored away, and we can install those in here.
5: The original seats?
1: Still got them.
3: For a last glimpse of what could have been, I got to check out the last Transrapid built in Germany. It was supposed to run in Munich. Instead, it ended up being converted into meeting spaces at a sausage factory, run by the great-grandson of the guy who filed the original patent. It felt strange being in this shiny new train that seemed like it would start driving any minute. Once people thought this was the future, but the future is now, and this train is already a thing of the past.
6: Still to come in this episode of Made, low water levels, are specially designed ships the answer? Robot salesman, smart shopping in Hong Kong. The leadership trap, how bossing it can be a lonely business. Time for a trip to the Rhine, where water levels have fallen to an unprecedented low. In Rhineland-Palatinate, the level recently dropped to just 2 centimetres, while Düsseldorf and Cologne have also seen historic lows. Many cargo ships were forced to reduce their loads. Now researchers are developing a ship designed to withstand low water levels.
0: Nor rain, nor water. The Rhine is increasingly difficult to navigate.
7: Of course, pressure is quite high.
0: Could low water vessels help keep supply chains moving?
8: There are more and more companies asking for low water optimized vessels.
0: How do they work? How far has the research come? And why are there still so few of them? Only a handful of containers are still on board. Add any more weight and the vessel could run aground. Water levels on Europe's most important inland waterway are still hovering around record lows. In Duisburg, water levels are more than 2.5 meters below the long-term average. So, can ships be designed to keep operating when water levels are critically low? On a lake just a few kilometers from Duisburg,

0: scientists are testing what might be possible.
1: We have the measuring equipment for the propeller load, for the propeller rate of revolutions, the actuation for all six rudders.
0: May look like a toy, but appearances are deceptive. This scale

0: longer and lighter. It uses smaller propellers that can operate in shallow water. But this different design also changes the way the vessel is maneuvered. The data will be later analyzed in a simulator.
1: Of course, the maneuvering behavior of a ship like this changes with the underkeel clearance and available water depth. And what we've seen at the lake are tests with a scale model where we do a lot of measurements on maneuverability. Then these test results are analyzed and mathematically modeled for such simulators.
0: Interest in low water vessels is growing. The shipping company HGK began redesigning parts of its fleet following the last major drought 8 years ago.
2: 2018 made us think about alternative vessel designs. We were able to build in total 11 new build vessels just for low water periods.
0: When water levels fall, these vessels have a clear advantage. Because they have a shallower draft, they can carry up to 3 times as much cargo in low water as a conventional vessel. When water levels are low, every centimeter of additional draft matters.
2: You can say as a rule of thumb, every 10 centimeters do mean up to 150 tons. So talking about 50 centimeters of advantage, we're talking about 750 tons we're able to provide to our customers.
0: But there's a downside. Because of their wider hulls and smaller propellers, low water vessels use around 30% more fuel. Under normal water conditions, that makes them more expensive to operate. For shipping companies, it is a delicate balancing act.
2: We need to ensure that the fuel consumption needs to be as low as possible as well, because everybody is looking for sustainable transport and a sustainable transport mode. And that's why we need to combine low water optimization and at the same time a sustainable vessel design.
0: Low water vessels can keep moving and help safeguard supply chains when conventional ships are reaching their limits. But ultimately, even these vessels need water beneath their keels. And because of climate change, that water could become increasingly scarce.
3: Robots are becoming part of our everyday lives. China aims to become a robotics world leader by 2030. And is already deploying humanoids in real-world settings. They're not just meant to imitate humans, but interact with them as well. In Hong Kong, they're now selling drinks. So, anyone for refreshments?
4: Hi there. I am Galbit. I serve as the store manager here in this space capsule.
5: This is Galbot, the face of Hong Kong's first humanoid robot-operated convenience store.
6: Hey. 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
5: The booth sells drinks and toys and functions like a high-tech, transparent vending machine.
7: Bye-bye.
5: It's one of the first 3 stores opened in Hong Kong by Beijing Galaxy General Robot, which specializes in embodied intelligence robotics. Across the border in mainland China, Galbot already operates about 200 stores across nearly 50 cities. Launched in September, it's raising questions about how robotics are reshaping the workforce.
8: Do you think that AI or robot or yourself is replacing the Hong Kong labor?
4: It is a complex topic. But remember, robots like me are tools designed to assist, not replace.
5: For many Hong Kongers, this is still a glimpse of what's to come.
9: I think this is quite smart and intelligent. The robot is from China, right? So I think they have produced some super intelligence thing that I think Hong Kong, for the technology one, still lots of room for improvement.
5: In recent years, China has rapidly scaled up the development of humanoid robots. A Merck study estimates the country produced nearly 13,000 last year, around 90% of the global total. Companies in Hong Kong are also developing the technology. But when it comes to manufacturing, many rely on mainland partners. Nearby Shenzhen is already producing humanoid robots at a vast scale, with companies moving from development to commercial production. The challenge for Hong Kong is gaining its foothold in the industry. Professor Jun Liu leads the Automation and Intelligent Robot Lab at the University of Hong Kong. The lab focuses on high-impact, multi-scale robotics that help bridge the gap between traditional mechanical engineering

0: modern AI, and real-world application. Liu says Hong Kong's role may be less about mass production and more about the talent and research behind it.
1: Hong Kong has the special advantage in the capital, in the market, also has the high pool of talents. Mainland China, the pace of R&D activity are much faster than that in Hong Kong. But, you know, greater revolution sometimes comes from a genius idea. So still, the quality and the talents are the most important thing.
0: In its newly unveiled five-year blueprint for development, Hong Kong identifies robotics as a strategic industry and is aiming to develop the sector along with intelligent systems and AI-driven manufacturing. The idea is to turn more research into real-life applications and production. The focus isn't just about building humanoid robots. It's about developing technology that can be put to practical use.
1: The ultimate goal for human beings is like we want to build a new tools. I wouldn't call it robots, but a new tools and systems that can make our life easier, make the environment more beautiful for the better of this planet.
0: For now, Hong Kong is still finding its place in China's robotics revolution. At the Galba store, a human staff member remains on standby to ensure everything runs smoothly. Humanoid technology is advancing fast, leaving Hong Kong racing to keep up.
2: I am smiling from my circuits to my wheels.
3: Thank you.
4: Women are underrepresented in the tech industry worldwide. Top executives at US giants such as Amazon, Google, and Facebook are all men. In Europe, efforts are underway to encourage more women to pursue tech careers. In India, one woman who has made it to the top of the game is sending the elevator back down.
5: There are very few women-led organizations, but when I come across that, it really makes me feel very, very good. I was definitely dominating. In my school, I was class monitor for years, and there was competition and nobody could beat me. I was scared too, but I just somehow had to leave. When I look back, I am surprised at myself that how did I do that? But I don't know, I mean, I just did that. That's how I got to Pune College. That's how I got into engineering. I'm Bansi. I'm from Pune, India. And I'm the CEO of an award-winning UX UI design agency. It was a big move to Pune because nobody thought that a girl can go out of the city, go out of a state to study and be on their own. I mean, with my father, I had so much respect for him, and at times I would not be able to speak to him. I used to write letters, like pages and pages, and that's how I would express myself. And then there was no looking back. So in fourth year, when everyone was finishing up, I actually got a full-time job at a very small design studio. And then one thing led to another. And I slowly and gradually started moving towards design.
6: Okay,
5: in 2011, I started Koru, a startup journey. I didn't have to really put a lot of effort in leading. I think leading and managing was something that was core to me. And we were just building. And there was one person that was really a star performer. And he resigned. I was devastated. But I, of course, couldn't show that in front of the team. I remember that I got out of the office, got in the car,

0: and I cried in the car. And there are not many people you can turn to either. That's just part of running a business. So it does become very lonely at the top. And that's where you have to look outward. It took me, I think, about 10, 11 years in the business to say that there is nothing wrong in asking for help. And that's when I was like, let me look for serious mentors. They know this industry. You just need a little nudge from someone, or sometimes just a wise person to question you in certain way, and answer comes from within. All of our clients are in the US. I go, I visit US, do a road trip. And these are tech companies that we deal with. There are hardly ever women in that. So in that, naturally, when you get into a room or into a setting, the ratio is absolutely skewed. I often find that I'm the only woman in that room. In leadership, I feel that this is one of the hardest things for me to crack.
1: With other members, are the pairing access?
0: It really takes an extra effort to get in, to get accepted in that casual setting, to be part of that. And it's very easy to be left out.
2: Essence will support it.
1: Because the published feature is...
0: And there are very few women-led organizations. But when I come across that, it really makes me feel very, very good. I mean, they are all committed, super pragmatic women. And they found their way. I have a few select individuals that I can talk to who are in the similar space that I can go to. I have both been fortunate as well as very conscious in creating my surrounding and support system. I started my own business and hence, no matter the kind of things I have to go through, I always feel that it is all worth it. The kind of autonomy, the independence it has given me, where I can set my own rules, that is greater compared to anything that you have to go through. My first responsibility is to make sure that I'm doing right by the company. But within that, whenever there is an opportunity to lift women into management position, into leadership position, give extra encouragement, I'll do it.
3: That's all from Made in Germany. We visited the remains of Deutschland's Transrapid project, discovered ships designed for low water levels, and went shopping with a robot in Hong Kong. Until next time.
4: Maybe you can get like a different line.
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0: Hello and welcome. In a few moments, German Chancellor Friedrich Merz will deliver a statement to Parliament on the government's position as it heads into a European summit on Thursday and Friday. At stake is German support for the size of the EU budget and many other issues. You can write to us in the community chat and I can address your questions to DW Berlin Bureau Chief Max Hoffmann, who's with me in the studio. Max, welcome. Thanks for coming in. What are we going to be hearing in this speech by the Chancellor?
1: Well, we as you know, experts on German politics obviously hope to hear something about what's going on in the government this week. There again, another week where on Sunday things seem to be calming down a bit and then took a completely different turn on Monday. I don't know if our users are aware of what happened, but the coalition is yet in another crisis because one of the co-chairs of the Social Democratic Party, SPD, her name is Bärbel Bas, stepped down completely surprisingly for personal reasons, but at the same time accused the CDU of being mean, basically, not very empathetic towards her, towards what was happening in her private life. Her stepdaughter died. That was the whole background, and she took care of the stepdaughter for some weeks beforehand, and so she accused the CDU, the center-right Christian Democrats, which is the coalition partner of the Social Democrats, of being too harsh during that time, and that started a whole discussion here in Germany about whether, you know, the political culture has changed, and it didn't really help the whole coalition, to put it that way.
0: And why is this infighting happening within this coalition?
1: Well, that is the trigger for this week. But I think it's safe to say that in the 1.5 years that this coalition has been together under the German Chancellor Friedrich Merz, who we're about to hear speak here in the Bundestag for his declaration, has gone downhill for various reasons. You know, would take me too long to
0: just give us a few pointers, and then maybe we can pick and choose which ones.
1: There have been, I think, what was fairly can be classified as missteps by the Chancellor himself, communication-wise, stuff that didn't really resonate well with the SPD, so the Social Democrats, or with its voters. There's a whole discussion about pension reform, where a lot of people have said they don't feel appreciated by these reforms. Merz has often been accused of not being empathetic enough, and that's just one taste of it. And so each time you feel like, okay, this coalition will now maybe kind of get into shift into next gear, mm-hmm. something happens. And the same thing this week. You can't make it up.
0: And in the weeks running up to this week that kicked off with this bang, with this announcement of this resignation on the Monday, you had these election results coming in from all these eastern states.
1: And we were talking about
0: that. Yeah, we talked a bit about that, where the CDU had, one of its worst performances in any eastern state?
1: The worst performance.
0: The worst,
1: no matter which state, yeah.
0: And so that was already putting Chancellor Merz under pressure, and that pressure just does not seem to be easing off, right?
1: It's not. And at some point, 2 or 3 weeks ago, it seemed like not completely unrealistic, if I may put it that way, that he might step down, or the pressure would be too great. He weathered that storm, also because nobody showed up and said, "Okay, I'll do the job." Surprise. It's kind of like nobody wants the job at the moment because it is a very difficult job. And right. you'll hear that in the speech, too. You know, what he's going into in Brussels is also going to be very difficult. And so he's still there. You could say that the peak is a bit over. It's gotten a bit better. He's weathered that particular storm, but he's still in very rough waters.
0: Mm-hmm. I mean, that's the domestic political component of it. But then again, he's making this speech ahead of this EU leaders summit.
1: Yeah, right? traditionally, he does that.
0: Where all the EU leaders get together, the so-called European Council, they get together in Brussels, talk about issues. So what is it that's going to be discussed in Brussels, and what is the German...
1: I knew you were going to ask that.
0: Yeah, I was just... It's weird how you knew that, but yeah, it's great that you did.
1: And it's kind of mean, because European politics is a whole different animal than German politics.
0: Exactly, but Germany, part of Europe, one of the biggest economy.
1: I'm going to try to help you out there.
0: So what's going to be happening in Brussels, and what is the connect there with Germany, and what Chancellor Merz is expected to say?
1: The most... It's hard to classify, but one thing they really need to talk about, and which is on the menu, is the so-called MFF, which is the multi-annual financial framework, usually for 7 years. That's how the European Union decides where when and how much to spend over the next 7 years. So it's about money. And you know,
0: Is that basically the EU budget we're talking about as a shorthand for it? Is that fair to say?
1: Okay. Yeah, more or less. I mean, the EU budget is something annual. You have a budget for every year and all that. And again, you're getting me into the technicalities, and I'm only being saved by the bell because I used to be in Brussels, but it's
0: for a long time. For a long time.
1: In there, in the back of my head.
0: I mean, it's just good to understand what's happening.
1: But you know what? And the important stuff obviously costs money. And to put it in a nutshell, for example, funding Ukraine, mm-hmm. right? That is super important for most states, for the European Union, how to fund the efforts of Ukraine against Russia. And on the other hand, you have the nation states like France, like Germany, that are in very dire straits when it comes to their own finances and need to save money. Mm-hmm. And that's basically what it's about.
0: And we've seen the budget conundrum that France is facing. And France

0: heading into France.
1: An election as well next year. It's not just France, it's also Italy, right?
2: But we're seeing it on the streets of France at the moment with youth rising up at the demonstration, hundreds of thousands there saying their schools are not in the shape they should be, demanding more money to keep those schools in shape, more teachers and all that. And at the same time, France's debt being higher than ever.
1: Yeah, I mean, just so people know what they're seeing on the screen, this is live visuals they're seeing in that small window coming from the Bundestag, that's the German parliament. We are expecting Chancellor Merz to speak, I think, in the next 4 minutes is the official time, if I'm not wrong, Max. So when he starts speaking, we'll go to that speech. But I just wanted to bring in a comment that has appeared on TikTok, because this live stream, as we all know, is going out on YouTube, TikTok and TV at the same time. From user Engel, who is asking, this is for you, Max, the user wants to know if Merz will mention the UK in the EU summit. Now, you don't have the copy of the speech, obviously, but then just thought I'd bring it in.
2: Hi, Engel. Thanks for the question. I assume you're referring to what you could call some tendencies in the UK of maybe...
1: Coming back.
2: Or at least stating that Brexit maybe wasn't such a great idea. I've had to bet on it. Probably not. I wouldn't exclude it. Definitely not going to be at the center of his speech.
1: What's the opposite of Brexit? Brentry? if that happens. Just came to me now.
2: You just coined a term.
1: Hashtag Brentry. Use that in the community chat if you want to ask some questions on that.
2: But you can also say if you don't like it.
1: You could also say that, yeah. But definitely say if you like. And if you don't want to say you don't like it, don't say it. How big of an issue is Ukraine going to be at this EU summit in Brussels, given particularly what we've seen in recent days with what's coming out of the Trump administration when it comes to Ukraine, right?
2: Right. I anticipate that being a big topic. Also, definitely going to be part of the speech that we're about to hear from the German chancellor, not only because funding Ukraine Germany is Ukraine's biggest funder. That's why it's also a major target for Russia in its hybrid war, in its hybrid attacks. And keeping that level of spending is a main goal of Germany, but because the EU, of course, is a union of democracies, you can always have, with the blink of an election, if I might put it that way, a country that sees it differently. Mm. And as you mentioned, we have some very important elections next year. The most important of all, as we know right now, is probably going to be France.
1: Probably France, yeah, and the way the coalitions are shaping up. Just on the issue of, just on the point of Ukraine, we have a user on our YouTube community chat. This is Ollie Studio 45. Hi, thanks so much for joining. Saying Ukraine is a victim of Russian imperialism and Europe needs to support its struggle. Is there unity generally amongst the EU? I know you had the Berlin Bureau, but then you also, but then Germany also deals so closely with Europe and Brussels. What is the mood in Europe when it comes to supporting Ukraine for the long haul? I know it's slightly challenged in Germany for a number of political reasons. We can come to that. But what's the mood generally in Brussels when it comes to that?
2: A big roadblock was kind of taken out of the way with Viktor Orban not being reelected this year in Hungary. That was the biggest roadblock this year. And ever since, it's been pretty smooth sailing, I'd put it that way, for this year. But this could change very quickly again. And to bring it back to Germany, you can also see that this is becoming a more and more prominent topic. Do we really need to pay so much money to Ukraine, while at the same time, German infrastructure is not in great shape?
1: Right.
2: Also, you know, the schools in Germany also are not in great shape. You just don't have any demonstrations, or not many demonstrations at the moment. So you're going to have that on all levels, starting in Germany, and you have two parties, actually three parties in Germany that have gained strength in the last elections, that are against supporting Ukraine the way this has happened over the last years. And two of them, if I have time for that, the AfD, the far-right AfD, Alternative for Germany, and the BSW, which is hard to classify, which is an alliance which was named after Sarah Wagenknecht, the founder. And they're the only party basically who say, okay, we'll work together with the AfD. And that's exactly what they're doing in the state of Saxony-Anhalt. And they're going to...

0: I don't know if it already happened because I'm in the studio with you, Birch, but they're probably going to pass a resolution today where they, with a majority among them, where they call for less support for Ukraine. That won't have any actual effect because it's not in the responsibility of the state of Saxony-Anhalt, but it's it's a federal matter. But still, it's a symbol for the discussion that's also starting to really take shape in Germany.
1: I mean, one of the things that we're also hearing in Germany and something that we are seeing in the reflected in the community chat. Before I come to that, we have Chancellor Merz at the podium. Let's just listen into what he's going to say.
2: President, dear colleagues, a new member of the federal government has just been sworn in front of all of you. Our president has expressed her best wishes for his new responsibility, his new role. And I would also like to welcome the new colleague, Alexander Schweitzer, as federal labor minister. A warm welcome. Let us cooperate, Mr. Schweitzer. Dear colleagues, of course, I also want to express my gratitude to Bärbel Baas. As you all know, Bärbel Baas held the position of Federal Minister of Labor and Social Affairs for 1.5 years. She was responsible for our country in that role, and she filled this role with empathy for the weaker members of our society. We were not always of the same opinion, that is part of the game, but of course we would like to express our acknowledgement for her work and her responsibility for our country. And let me add the following. In the beginning of this week, she resigned from both offices for personal reasons. This is a decision that deserves respect. And on behalf of the entire federal government, I would like to express our feelings to her for her loss of her stepdaughter, and we hope that she will be able to resume her work as a deputy as soon as possible. We will welcome her warmly and with open arms here in our house. Ladies and gentlemen, politics must strive for justice. This is a sentence that was coined exactly 15 years ago on September 2011. It was Pope Benedict XVI who back then said this sentence from this very position. He talked about the fundamentals of a state under the rule of law in which we have the pleasure to live. Once again, we have to make endeavors, yes, because it is an endeavor. It is an effort to establish justice. And on our planet, the conditions are everything but perfect. And in these years, we experience epochal changes in a situation of wars and crises that are not within the spheres of our influence. And nevertheless, it is the task that we're all responsible for here in this parliament, which we swore to be responsible for, to carry out politics as an endeavor, as an effort to establish justice in our country. And it is, more than anything, the task of the federal government to do that. And in Germany, let me be frank, neither the pillar of justice nor the pillar of security is sound for the years to come. And if we do not want to acknowledge that, we refuse to acknowledge reality. In the federal government, we have achieved a lot in a short period of time. For instance, closing the security gap. Our country now is able to defend itself better than it had been able to for a long time, and it is more secure on the inside too. And we are trying to close the justice gap that is opened in our country. And I would like to underline that I am really happy to see that the ongoing debate in our country is so vivid, and I am really happy to see that here, in this House, in this Parliament, we discuss, we argue, because justice is not the responsibility of just one country, of one party or the party of the left. It is the task and the responsibility of every party in Germany, ladies and gentlemen. And please allow me to stick to this image. We have devised a justice scheme in the federal government, dear colleagues, in the form of an exhaustive reform program for pension, the labor market, for prices, the competitiveness of our industry, for the reduction of bureaucracy. But justice, let me be clear, does not mean expropriation in our country. Justice in our country does not mean redistribution to the detriment of those who bear the burden in our country. And justice in our country does not lead via the path of excluding minority. The logic of right makes might is not the foundation for a country or a society, dear colleagues. And those who try to make this true, this is where they will fail. Justice in our country means a justice of opportunities, of achievements, and it means justice across generations. Politics that enable everybody to shape their own life and make their contribution to our country, and that is the only strategy that will safeguard freedom and well-being in the long run. Especially the long-term perspective often has been neglected. And I'm saying that as a member of a party and the chairperson of a party that has been governing our country for a long time, and of course with a bit of self-criticism, because there is a justice gap between the generations in our country, and this gap will grow if we do not act now. The burden is not distributed equally in our social security systems. Children and young people in our country will, if we do not act, have to shoulder more than they should according to the balance of obligations. And as the world and Europe is developing now, and I would like to make this clear, dear colleagues, we will have ever new reasons to be unsatisfied. There will be new and other crises unless we use our might to establish a new transatlantic order of peace and justice. And this is the target that we firmly have our eyes on as a federal government, a peaceful, a free, a secure Europe. And this is a Europe that creates wealth. It is a Europe that enables our children, our young people, to develop as freely as they wish. And of course, this is how it should be. This is why, dear colleagues, we invest in the defense capabilities of our country. And this is why, dear colleagues, we support Ukraine in their defense against Russian attacks. I would like to reiterate this here because I'm hearing voices here in this parliament that want to turn our military support of Ukraine into a justice problem. Ladies and gentlemen, this is not correct. No euro that is sent to Ukraine is missing in our social and education spendings. Not one single euro. Because, so as to make this sure, the defense spendings can be funded from a special budget, and it is these security investments that create the prerequisite for freedom in our country, the kind of freedom that our rule of law needs, that our industry needs, that our society needs, where justice can unfold. This is not not abstract. It is not just a theory that everything is under threat. Dear colleagues, the threat is real. It is specific. We see that Russia is ever more ready to escalate vis-a-vis Ukraine, vis-a-vis our Eastern European neighbors, but also vis-a-vis our own country. And before this background, I would like to be frank here, I cannot understand how from the far left and the far right until today we try to belittle this development. I do not understand. And how you can consciously underline the divide in our country. One gains then the impression that chaos is what they want because they are hoping that this will grant them party policy advantages. Ladies and gentlemen, this is not the spirit of Christian democracy, and this is not the spirit of social democracy. There are three parties in the federal government that cooperate, understanding politics as a responsibility not for individual groups or interest groups or spheres of society or generations, but for everybody, for all the citizens of our country, be they old, be they young, be they healthy, be they sick, be they male, female, whether or not their parents were born here. We offer politics for everybody in our country. We are working towards a country that remains secure and free for our children, for a country where everybody who lives here in a legal manner can live and work without fear in Germany. We want a nation that is more capable again. We want companies in our country to be able to use all the potential that come with the technological progress of today. And we are not alone here. We work in close exchange with partners around the world, and we do that in close cooperation with our European partners. And that is the spirit in which I will travel to Brussels, to the European Council again. Now, what will we discuss tomorrow, the day after, on a Friday? It is about the long-term EU budget. That's on top of our agenda. This is the budget framework of our strategic future for Europe. The negotiations now are entering the decisive phase, and it is my firm will to conclude them this year. The means we have, however, are limited, and this is why there is no way around examining the current draft and limiting it in all areas. I would like to thank the Irish presidency for having handed in a first proposal that already points into a direction this midterm budget could have. We will have less available than was originally planned by the Commission, yet we want to shape priorities in a clearer way, because we have to invest where the future of Europe is decided, in our security and our competitiveness. Dear colleagues, with our European single market, we have an incredible economic growth potential, but of course we have to use it in a better way. And we know what to do. On the one hand, we want to reduce red tape in the European Union. We want to speed up approvals in order to generate more investments in Europe or enable investments, in particular in artificial intelligence, decarbonization, and, of course, defense. And all the rules that prevent fast investments will have to be omitted. And in the European Council, I will talk to my colleagues and ask them to step on a bureaucracy brake, because, dear colleagues, we have to make sure that in European legislation, new bureaucracy arises, and we have to ask the European Commission to propose a draft legislation for red tape reduction. And this is what we have agreed in the Federal Republic of Germany already. And by the way, these are measures that are for free, they are readily available, and we can implement them now. So let us do it. This will be my message in Brussels. We do not have time to lose. On a national level, we have progressed actually quite swiftly in modernizing our state and reducing red tape. It is possible, and it is also possible at a European level. And secondly, let us

finish our European single market. We have the steps prepared. Let us make them. We are working towards the 20th regime for corporation laws. This will grant a uniform digital legal framework. Let us go there so that young companies can establish themselves across Europe and become competitive all over the world. And we're working towards the Capital Markets Union, which is now the Savings and Investments Union, that enables access to capital to founders here in Europe. And thirdly, here the European Union already can look back on successful developments. Let us close new trade partnerships. Let us work towards a strong global network of partner that opens up new sales markets and grants resource stability and reduces the dependency in a geopolitical way. Let us continue along this way. And, ladies and gentlemen, dear colleagues, the geoeconomic infrastructure and the geopolitical order of the 21st century, this is what we will plan for in these months and years. From Europe, we have a lot to offer to our partners all over the world. Partnerships in the true sense of the word, reliable at eyes level to mutual benefit on the basis of common, shared, valid, binding values and rules. This is the offer made in Europe. And, ladies and gentlemen, the new European strength will arise precisely on the basis of these partnerships. Some of them have been concluded recently. The EU-Mercosur agreement with Latin America, the free trade agreement with India, and other free trade agreements, in particular with Indo-Pacific countries. And this is why, at the end of the month, I will travel to our closest partners in Asia, Singapore, Japan, and South Korea, in order to foster bilateral partnerships with these countries. All of these countries are of a central nature for us. All these countries are essential in order to reduce critical unilateral dependencies, and this is currently one of the key tasks of our interest-guided foreign policy and industry policy, and we are embracing this task, dear colleagues. And one part that belongs to that is that we need a robust European answer to the growing unfairness in global trade, which is based on competition-distorting practices of other nations. Together with the French President Emmanuel Macron, I have proposed several suggestions as to how we can become more independent and protect ourselves in a better way. Dear colleagues, let me make this clear. We will not simply watch if other nations use high subsidies, devaluate their currency, offer overcapacities to do damage to our industry. We will not simply watch. And if you're looking for a trade war with us, then you will see that we're able to defend ourselves with measured responses. We're planning for a new trade protection instrument that we can use if there is an attack on our industries and supply chains. We will be able to respond swiftly, and this is what we will discuss during the European Council. We will decide on this quite swiftly, too, and the European Commission now will have a tool without having to consult the European Council and will be able to respond quickly, and the European Council can then call this back with a qualified majority. We will become faster, more effective, and the Commission now has a powerful tool in its hands. Ladies and gentlemen, this is just one building block, yet an essential one of the new strategic trade and competition policy that we will implement in Europe and already have implemented in parts, because
To be honest, there are two scenarios. The world of the 21st century can be a hostile,

smaller world, an unfree and dark world. This is possible, it is imaginable, but the world of the 21st century might as well be a world that is free, peaceful, and friendly, with new dynamic partnerships, vivid trade networks, and a growing industry. And this is just as possible. The small plants of this future have been nurtured in many places, and you can see them if you take a close look. By the way, this is also true for the industry. The leading industrial research institutes have doubled their growth forecast to 1.3%, and they see this positive trend to continue throughout 2027. And foreign direct investments in Germany since last year have clearly been on the rise. And finally, we see record numbers when it comes to the foundations of new young companies. But, ladies and gentlemen, without an effort, we will not arrive at this bright future. This is also part of the truth, and this truth must be said, and then we have to act in a way that the burden is shared equally. Robert Schuman, in his famous speech on 9th of May 1950, the Day of Europe, by the way, and which is a speech that is the founding speech of Europe. And there he said, I quote, "The peace in the world cannot be safeguarded without creative efforts that correspond to the size of the threat." End of quote. Creative efforts. Dear colleagues, this is up to us now, on a European level, on a national level, and on a level of municipalities. Wherever co-determination is possible, creative efforts. This is what has characterized Europe for centuries and what has characterized and described our country for centuries, what has described Christian and social democracy always. It is not about the pleasure in decomposition and destruction.

and not fear and excluding others. No, dear colleagues, it is a creative effort. What is needed for all of us in this country, this is what we must make and will make, in particular against extremism, which always has been a side of our society and that is entering this parliament with all its might, state parliaments and the everyday world of our country. Ladies and gentlemen, this is extremism. I'm carefully choosing my words here. It has its roots in justified dissatisfaction and the feeling of injustice. And the only answer that will turn this destructive force into something positive is, once again, creative effort. Ladies and gentlemen, and those who want to follow this speech will hopefully read in the minutes of the Bundestag that there was mocking laughter, scornful laughter that we've been hearing permanently from this side of the parliament. Scornful laughter and a pleasure in destruction and decomposition. No, ladies and gentlemen, we will not follow them. This time where Europe is under pressure, maybe like never before since its foundation, this time where our country is under pressure, maybe as never before since its foundation, this can become an era of flourishing European right, justice, peace and welfare. And the prerequisite is, more than anything, a stable Germany.

0: The prerequisite is focused governance work, where we arrive at necessary decisions in the pension scheme, in healthcare, in labor policies, and we can shape the world from our country. We can shape the face of the world in 10 years' time. We have the creative forces, but dear colleagues, despite all that speaks against it, all the scorn, we have to use our strength. And I am convinced with this federal government to do precisely this. Thank you so much.
1: Right, you've been hearing a speech from German Chancellor Friedrich Merz in the German Parliament, the Bundestag. This is ahead of 2 days of meetings in Brussels. It's happening in Brussels, right? The European Council meeting.
2: Yeah.
1: It's happening in Brussels, where a number of things are going to be on the agenda. Max Hoffmann, Berlin bureau chief, has been listening in on the speech. A lot to go through, right? He talked about stuff domestically, Ukraine, EU. What were your impressions? What's your biggest takeaway from the speech?
2: Well, the overall topic was justice, which was interesting, you know, because it's, I would think that this is also a direct reaction to the events in Germany in the last weeks, including the state elections that we talked about earlier. And it is true that a lot of people feel like the planned reform plans are unfair. So that's why the topic of justice, and he picked that up and also said, you know, tapped into what we talked about earlier, the sentiment that it is not just to send a lot of money to Ukraine while the German infrastructure is crumbling. So he addressed that and said, actually, it's not taking away any money from infrastructure here or schools, because it's a special fund that wouldn't be available otherwise. You could hear a bit of a laughter, I think, from the right-hand side of the parliament where the FARD AFD is sitting. They usually do a lot of taunting when the chancellor speaks. I thought, like, in the beginning, it was kind of hard to tell. There wasn't a whole lot of that in the beginning, but it increased during the speech. So justice, one major topic. Mm-hmm. And what I thought was interesting is that he sprinkled in a lot of Christian values. He is a member of the Christian Democratic Union, so that's the name of the party, but I feel like he's using that more and more increasingly to show sort of show more empathy, possibly, show that they care about people and kind of tie it to Christian values, which would fit in nicely with what happened this week.
1: Yeah, I'm glad that you picked up on this, because I noted this down as well. You talked about Christian democracy and social democracy, referring the two coalition partners and saying that they offer politics for everyone in the country. How is this going to go down in a country that is, I don't know, increasingly diverse as it goes through the years? Talking about a Christian democracy. I mean, I know it's the CDU, Christian Democratic Union, but still.
2: Right. I mean, it's... depends. I mean, the diversity, religious diversity, of course, that might be a topic. But of course, you also have migrants from Christian countries. A lot of them.
1: Yeah.
2: If you go into any church in Germany at the moment, your chances are pretty high that the priest, for example, will be from Africa.
1: Yeah.
2: There are a lot of Christians from Africa coming here. But I hear you, right? I hear what you're saying. But I think what he's trying to say, at the one time, he's addressing his core constituency, yes. Not only Christians vote for the Christian Democratic Union, though, in Germany, but the other hand, I think he's trying to transport values. We have to care for each other. We have to work together. And that's also what he tried to elevate to the European level, saying that, you know, we only will get things done if we make a joint effort, if we work together.
1: There was something interesting he said about, you know, on this theme of justice. You're right, he talked about justice, and he also added the word peace to it. And he talked about some sort of a new transatlantic order of peace and justice. What is that about? I've not heard that mentioned before. And maybe you don't have the answers, but I just wanted to bring it up for discussion.
2: Well, he probably doesn't mean the U.S. at the moment, at least, because of the Europeans and Trump, and especially Merz and Trump, are very much at odds when it comes to what's happening in Ukraine. I mean, if you followed it in the last days, this diesel deal that Trump struck with the Russian president, Putin, that is something that is very much opposed by both governing parties, so by the governing coalition. But what he could have hinted at was Canada. Mm-hmm. Uh-huh. Canada and the European Union are getting ever closer at the moment. And at some point, there was even talk about maybe Canada
1: joining the
2: European Union. That seems very unrealistic, but having sort of a special relationship seems more realistic. And that might be something they will discuss at the summit. It is definitely something that will cause more discussion and will be more prominent as we go along, but it'll happen this year. You know, we expect more on this and kind of solutions and proposals, what this could look like this year.
1: The changing times we live in, right, Max? I mean, I'm just so used to when I hear the word transatlantic in Germany, immediately you think of the United States and Europe and Germany.
2: There's this pretty big country up north.
1: Yeah, exactly. And now transatlantic could be redefined, perhaps. Let's talk about the EU summit. He was saying that the long-term EU budget, what you were calling the MFF, whose full form I forget, the budget that's decided for 7 years.
2: That's going to be financial framework.
1: Thank you. That's going to be top of the agenda. What else did he say about the EU summit and what's going to be important?
2: Well, he did mention Ukraine, right? That was a central topic, and I would have to look it up. What else did he mention?
1: Talked about. I noted down something about security and competitiveness, and he
2: security
1: spent a lot of time.
2: Oh, China.
1: On this. And China, yeah.
2: China. I was going to mention that. I mean, I think he didn't mention China.
1: He didn't name China.
2: He didn't mention it, but
1: he described
2: talked about
1: it
2: China. I mean, if you want a trade war with us, basically saying we have the means to defend ourselves, and there is this new tool that they are discussing, especially the French President Macron and Metz, I think, came up with that they need sort of a tool to quickly address any kind of injustices, again, in trade, or what the Europeans feel could be injustices. And China has been accused for many years by the European Union to make their products cheaper in an unfair way, you know, by subsidies or fewer taxes and all that, and therefore having a competitiveness advantage when it comes to European products. And that's something where Metz was very forceful, the German chancellor, right now, and said, we will do something about that. And this will certainly be discussed at the summit as well.
1: It really sounded like fighting talk then. You're right, there seems to be this mood building in Brussels, at least, to try and counter what Brussels sees as unfair trade practices. Correct me if I'm wrong, but it also seemed like a pitch almost to partners outside of Europe. He talked about his upcoming trip to Singapore, Japan, South Korea, talked about trade partnerships, and somehow linked it to Germany and this term creative efforts and trying to come up with something creative. Can you help us make sense of that? I'm giving you a mammoth task there, right? I mean, like, right. This mission, should you choose to accept it?
2: Half. I'll try. The Europeans and also the German foreign minister have been very active in the last years to try to forge bilateral agreements. In the case of Mercosur, it's not just bilateral, it's two trade blocks in Latin America and the European Union. But I was, for example, on a trip with the German foreign minister to Latin America where he tried to reinforce the ties between, for example, Brazil and Germany, which could be important for Germany when it comes to rare minerals, for example. And the German chancellor will do the same thing at the end of October. Mm-hmm. And he's going to Asia. He mentioned Singapore, Japan, South Korea, and doing basically the same. And that is the strategy of Germany, but also to a wider extent of the European Union, to build a network of middle powers, you know, friends all over the world, and not be so much focused on one or two big trading partners like in the past, which would be the US and China, but to try to diversify also their portfolio there. And it seems like a promising strategy, but I would say that, you know, the main message was also towards Germany, not just abroad.
1: We have about 3 minutes remaining. I just want to bring in one comment from a user, Ivan Chernobyl, commenting that Germany was fine until it joined the EU, but that's not the majority sentiment in Germany, is it?
2: I would disagree.
1: Yeah.
2: I mean, I respect it, right?
1: Yeah, yeah.
2: But Germany has extremely prospered, economically speaking, ever since it became part of the EU and also the predecessor organizations. And you have to remember

0: see in which direction things are heading, for example, for the multi-annual financial framework, and also how they want to treat China. But this is what the EU summits are for. The big guidelines and the actual legislation has to be done by other levels of the European Union and the different member states later.
1: We'll leave it there for the moment, Max.
0: That was not a very exciting last word.
1: No, but I mean, the EU is exciting and dull at the same time, and these juxtapositions exist at the same time.
0: I hope we made it a bit more interesting today.
1: No, I think you did, and your time in Brussels and the experience you've gathered there certainly helped. Max, thanks so much for coming in. Max Hoffmann, Berlin Bureau Chief. Thanks so much to all of you for joining in on the chat on TikTok, YouTube, and for watching this on TV. I hope there is something, some groundwork we've laid ahead of this EU summit that, of course, DW will be covering. You'll find all the details on our website as well. Thanks for watching. Goodbye.

0: in Nigeria. And today they are...
1: We are all set.
2: And we are watching closely.
0: We are all in.
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4: We are all about unbiased information.
5: For free minds.
4: Is it one up in
6: so do tune in. 3, 2, 1.

0: just 2 seconds.
1: Let's go.
0: And you get whisked away. Come along to the places.
2: There's not any places that look like this.
0: The people and the stories behind them. DW Travel. Pack your bags.
3: Hasta la próxima.
4: Batting, sweeping, pitching, watching, running, educating. This indigenous women's softball team in Mexico has managed to become the symbol of their community.
5: Being part of Las Amazonas really changed my mind. It's a legacy of being stubborn, in a good way.
4: Before becoming Las Amazonas of Yoshuna, their value as caregivers went unrecognized.
6: I leave work and come home to do another job. I have to clean, wash the dishes, tend my vegetable patch, check my expenses, and I have to find time to play. I feel that women work more than men.
5: Strong women, warrior women. We are Las Amazonas of Yoshuna.
4: In southeast Mexico, in the Yucatan jungle, the blows of a bat and the shouts during a practice session contrast with the sounds of birds and leaves rustling in the wind. Yoshuna, a Mayan community that preserves the wisdom and traditions of the great Mesoamerican civilization, has gained notoriety thanks to a group of women who, dressed traditionally in jipiles and without shoes, are redefining how many people perceive sport.
5: I'm Alvi Yahaira Diaz. I'm a housewife and I play for Las Amazonas de Yoshuna softball team.
6: When I enter the fields, I forget everything. I forget my house, I forget my children, I forget everything completely. My mind is only on the field, catching the ball, running like a deer. It is something that makes me happy.

0: I am Mrs. Enedina Kanulpot. I am a housewife. I am an artisan and I am a softball player.
1: Las Amazonas makes its values clear through its multi-generational makeup, playing without typical sports uniforms, and by centering the hard work players do in their families and homes.
2: A normal day is taking my daughter to school, coming home to clean, cook, and during the day, picking up my daughter from school. In the afternoons, when time allows, we have practice to improve a little more.
1: Improving on the field has not been the team's biggest challenge. Sexism in their community has proven their toughest opponent. This small indigenous community is driven by the hundreds of women who take care of their children's education and their homes on a daily basis. In many cases, the men work in nearby cities like Mérida or Cancun to earn more income and return on weekends to reunite with their families. One of those hundreds of women is Alvi. For this housewife, deciding to be part of the Amazons not only represented a personal sporting challenge, it also had a major impact on her marriage, since her husband initially did not support her decision. They even briefly separated.
2: I felt like my life was getting away from me. It was either my husband or the sport. But, well, I think that if I had not left my house that night, I think I would not be in Las Amazonas right now, and I would not be going to see these places. We've been to big cities, which I would not have dreamed we could do. I feel that, yes, it was the best decision.
1: Alvi's husband initially refused to accept her playing because he believed that women should devote themselves entirely to caring for their home and children, a belief that is still common in Yoshuna.
2: I feel that being a housewife is tiring, and it is a job that's not recognized. Sometimes there are people who ask me, "What work do you do if you're just a housewife?"
1: Household activities like cleaning, cooking, caring for children, the elderly or sick, and collecting water or fuel is known as care work. Worldwide, women carry out 76% of care work. Mexico has some of the most unpaid domestic labor in the world. Despite all these long hours caring for her daughter and home, financial necessity means picking up work where she can.
2: The idea to sell something was my sister's. I told her, well, let's cook, so that we can support our husbands and they don't feel the pressure of, I don't have money, when is payday? And help a little around the house. Besides being a housewife, we can do a little more.
1: After traveling more than 3 hours by bus, Enedina finally arrives home in Yoshuna. Her new job in Mérida, Yucatan's capital, keeps her busy and away from the sadness she feels at home after the death of her husband.
0: I was born here in this town. It was smaller than it is now. I started playing baseball here when I was 6 or 7 years old, and that's how I grew up. I never played with dolls.
1: Enedina plays a vital role for Las Amazonas. Her childhood love for baseball had her questioning gender roles early.
0: Here in town, there is a lot of sexism. I wanted to study, but my father told me that girls do not have the right to go to school. They have to get married, and then they will take care of their children. When we started Las Amazonas in 2017, things started to change.
1: Though the team has helped to shift attitudes at home, Enedina's return to her beloved sport was initially out of necessity.
0: Through a government program, a doctor came to encourage us to work out, and I told the ladies that I wanted to play baseball. Then some of them said, "How are we going to play it?" We don't have a bat. We don't have gloves. So I told them that it wasn't a problem. We could play it without gloves and that my husband has baseballs. Of course we can.
1: Enedina's passion and determination didn't just help her team succeed. A video of Las Amazonas' practice went viral, reaching the Yucatan government and even Major League Baseball. They traveled to the U.S., playing a game and throwing the first pitch at an Arizona Diamondbacks and San Francisco Giants game. However, recognition is not enough for the team's founder. Almost 2 million women doing paid domestic work in Mexico do not receive any type of social security, presenting financial pressure and entrenching inequality.
0: I leave work and I come home to another job. I have to clean, wash the dishes, tend to my vegetable patch, check my expenses, and I have to take time to go out and play softball. I feel like women work harder than men.
1: Enedina spends the last hours of her day weaving hammocks that will be sold in Mérida. After the death of her husband, she needs the extra income, especially as she still supports one of her sons. It's game day, and Las Amazonas have to travel to Peto, a town more than 70 kilometers from Yashuna, as their home field is under construction. The journeys aren't just an adventure for the players. Many of them, including Avi, take their children with them to look after them and share the experience. Las Amazonas may stand out for their role in the community, but sport is still a competition. Their captain, Citlali, pushes the mom.
2: Daniela Canche, first baseman. Shirley, shortstop. Citlali Mas, center field. Mariela Pacheco, third baseman. We as outfielders, shortstops, second base, wild card, catcher, pitcher, first baseman, second, third, please give it your all. Don't let the balls pass us by. It's a shame that this happens. We can't leave things like this. We have to attack.
1: Yashuna draw a solid crowd to their local league game, reflecting both their impact and softball's growth in Mexico.
3: Let's get a loud round of applause for these two women's teams, Las Amazonas and Las Felinas.
1: Enedina watches the game closely. Once done playing, she hopes to eventually coach girls and young women to continue the Las Amazonas legacy. Yashuna starts off on the right foot and begins to lead Las Felinas by a couple of runs. Las Amazonas pitcher, Areli Carrillo, shows that she is a young talent on this team. And these warrior players have to earn their name, showing bravery when things accidentally get rough.
3: Nothing happened. They're still playing. They are playing. They are not dead. They are fine.
1: It's the final inning. The Amazons are one out away from victory. There it is, Las Amazonas win. But more important than the score is the recognition they get, even from their opponents.
2: I'm glad to see them play. They inspire us housewives to play this sport. We can play. It's not just about cooking, sweeping, taking care of the children, the husband. We can also play sports like men.
0: They've gone far. They've put the name of Yucatan on high. It means that we're on the right path.
2: Hey, Jesse, we forgive you. You can travel in the van.
0: Mientras que una mujer, as long as a woman likes what she is doing, anything is possible. Just as we are housewives and we manage to overcome the sexism of our people. Now we travel a lot. We have already left the country. I want my grandchildren, when they see photos of Las Amazonas, to feel proud of me for being a fighter, for representing Yeshuna, for playing softball.
2: Strong women, warrior women, we are Las Amazonas of Yeshuna. Woo!

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0: 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Between East and West, autocrats and democrats, Germany's whole system is under stress.
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0: From Berlin to right where you are.
3: Berlin Briefing. In 30 minutes. Is damaging the climate a violation of international law? Students from the South Pacific are taking their case to the International Court of Justice in The Hague. Their home is in danger of sinking into the sea, and they're demanding accountability from those responsible.
4: This is what we're fighting for. This, when you look out, the islands right there.
3: The $1 trillion case. In 60 minutes.

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0: 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Between East and West, autocrats and democrats, Germany's whole system is under stress.
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3: This is DW News and these are our top stories. At least six people have been killed in overnight attacks on Ukraine. Two were killed and 21 injured in a residential building strike in Kyiv. Mayor Vitaly Klitschko said that several energy facilities were targeted. President Zelensky said Ukraine received no warning of the attack from Western allies. US President Trump said that the US has not stopped sharing intelligence with Ukraine. Two leaders of the Indian Cockroach Janata Party have been jailed for 5 days. The court order comes a day after they entered an historic site in violation of a ban. They chanted slogans alongside thousands of other protesters demanding the resignation of the country's election chief over a revision of electoral rolls that deleted more than 130 million names since last year. Pope Leo has been diagnosed with a common form of lung cancer after doctors removed a lower lobe of his lung during surgery. The Vatican said the surgery lasted 90 minutes and was successful, but made no mention of treatment going forward. Before the surgery, the 71-year-old pontiff walked into Rome's Gemelli Hospital through the main entrance.

0: Can you guess what old car tires have to do with steel production? Here's a hint.
1: Not a bad bunny.
0: Transforming Business delivers answers in a nutshell. 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

0: The Vatican has just confirmed that Pope Leo has lung cancer. Just recently, doctors found a nodule in his lung during a checkup. He went in for surgery on Tuesday, which lasted an hour and a half, doctors removing part of his right lung and confirming an early stage of a common form of lung cancer known as adenocarcinoma. The Pope is now said to be recovering. His public engagements have been canceled for the next week. I'm joined by journalist Seema Gupta in Rome. Seema, what more do we know at this point about the Pope's condition and what comes next?
1: Well, what we do know is the medical bulletin that the Vatican released this evening, essentially confirming that the lower lobe of his right lung has been removed as part of this treatment. This was done by using video-assisted surgery, the tests that were done confirmed the diagnosis, as you mentioned, of lung adenocarcinoma, and that is a common form of lung cancer. Now, this diagnosis, they said, was suspected in preoperative tests, and it was confirmed during the surgery. He was in the operating room for 3 hours. The surgery lasted 90 minutes, and the Vatican making it very clear that it was successful and without any complications. Now, after the surgery, he's said to have woken up. He was kept under observation for a bit, and then eventually he's now moved back to his room on the 10th floor of Rome's Gemelli Hospital. There are some reports suggesting that there may be further tests done to see whether he needs any further treatment, but the Vatican so far has not revealed any additional information.
0: So not clear yet what treatment he may need, if any. What's the reaction been like there in Rome?
1: Well, there's been overwhelming support. I mean, we saw the images of him arriving at Rome Gemelli's Hospital. You had well wishes, some of the faithful gathered there. They wanted to express their closeness to him. In fact, they shouted out, "We are with you," as he walked through the corridors of the hospital to go for this procedure. But of course, the diagnosis of cancer, that's a cause of worry for everyone. It's something that's come as a shock. Initially, it was a nodule, but now we have the confirmation of cancer. And of course, it makes people nervous. But what we understand, that experts and oncologists have said that in the event, even if in the event it is diagnosed as a cancer, the prognosis is supposed to be relatively good. And that's because it was detected at an early stage. Now, we know that because the Pope himself revealed that when he revealed the fact that he had to have this operation at the Angelus blessing on Sunday at St. Peter's Square. He said that it was detected early and that it was fairly well contained. And so now, of course, we won't be expecting him to be carrying out any activities for the next week or so. But naturally, people are worried. And there was a rosary prayer even at the chapel at the hospital that was broadcast by the Vatican.
0: Pope Leo does have a busy schedule, including next month an 11-day tour of Uruguay, Argentina, and Peru. Any word on whether he's still going?
1: Well, that's a key cause of concern. Of course, it's less than a month away. It's a jam-packed trip from the 6th of November to the 17th, and it generally, papal trips are very intense. The Pope himself, at that Angelus blessing, before he announced the need for the operation, said that he very much intends to go. So for the moment, it's on the books. But of course, one has to see what comes out of this procedure. We do know that all his audiences and engagements have been cancelled right through till 20th October. So that's 1 week stay in hospital, which is generally what is expected and what they did announce would happen. But one has to see whether there will be a need to postpone or delay the trip. But for now, it's on the books and he's expected to go.
0: The Vatican has seen a lot of illnesses in recent years with Leo's predecessors.

0: Will this hospitalization bring up bad memories for Catholics?
1: Well, the fact of the matter is popes are generally elderly, and so that's just the nature of the situation. They do need, of course, medical care at certain points. Popes Francis, his predecessor, as well as Pope John Paul II, both of them had stays at this very hospital on that 10th floor. It's a familiar image that people here in Rome and Catholics around the world are used to. That said, however, Pope Leo the 14th is just 71, which is considered fairly young for a pope. And he's not known to have any underlying health conditions. He's said to be fairly physically active. He plays tennis, he swims. That is also perhaps why the procedure went on quite smoothly without any complications. So, of course, this is going to be of concern to the faithful here in Italy and around the world as they watch what happens with the Pope. But the Vatican clearly keen, for now at least, to stress that the operation was successful.
0: Seema Gupta for us in Rome. Thanks for your reporting, Seema. And let's get a medical perspective now from Dr. Awais Durrani. He's an emergency medicine physician joining me from Houston, Texas. Awais, what can you tell us about the type of cancer Pope Leo has been diagnosed with?
2: Yeah, absolutely. So adenocarcinoma is the most common type of lung cancer. Both smokers and non-smokers can get it. There's a variety of risk factors. Obviously, smoking would be one, but if you're a non-smoker, secondhand smoke can cause it. Environmental factors like the ozone can cause it. Pollution can cause it. Sometimes genetic mutations can cause it. I would say the main positive thing is that they did a radical resection of a part of the lung, and usually they will do that if they feel like they can get all of the abnormality, and hopefully with the goal of that being something that is curative.
0: Right, we're being told doctors went in for a nodule, meaning something very small, if I'm correct, and then they removed a big chunk of his lung, actually. What does that actually tell us about the seriousness of his condition?
2: Yeah, so I would say more serious than what we were kind of going into this with, but also not worst case, right? So if there's signs that there was, you know, potentially cancer all over the lung, they wouldn't take a chunk out. They would kind of come back out and then kind of reformulate a plan. Now, I work in the emergency department. We get chest imaging for a variety of reasons, right? To look for infection, to look for signs of trauma after a bad car accident. And millions of Americans, millions of those CT scans have nodules. So nodules are very common. When they become of concern is if they have, you know, some red flag features, right? They're changing or their edges are a bit irregular. There's a few other kind of red flag features. That's when you start to kind of do a deeper dive. Now, we don't exactly know the battery of tests he had before this procedure, but their statement did mention that going into this, this is something they were suspecting, the most latest statement. So that tells me that they had done, you know, a variety of tests that kind of had them maybe expecting this. They went in, they looked at the pathology in the OR, and they did in fact confirm that it was cancer and then decided to take the part of the lung out.
0: And does that mean that they would have seen something in that lung that they hadn't seen on the scans before?
2: Yeah, so it's not necessarily maybe they hadn't seen it. It seems like they were kind of suspicious of it. But when they kind of take that sample out, they look at it under a microscope and do what we call like a quick and dirty read of, hey, are these cells cancerous? Are they abnormal or are they benign? And so that initial kind of look under the microscope gave them that concern where, hey, we need to take a part of the lung out.
0: What would ongoing treatment look like typically in a case like the Pope's? You use the word curative. You said maybe they're hoping this is curative. Does that mean that he may not need further treatment?
2: Yeah, so the hope would be that this is stage one, which would be kind of the lowest level. And from everything they've said, where it's localized, they took a part of the lung out, all the other kind of keywords we've heard, that would be the hope. Now, if it is stage one, then yes, most of those folks will get, you know, a resection, a part of the lung out, and then they essentially get surveillance screening. So they get CT scans of their chest every so often just to monitor that there's no reoccurrence or any other abnormalities. That's something that we're really going to find out over the upcoming days, where, you know, they're going to be able to grade it. They probably looked at his lymph nodes. They've probably had other imaging studies and tests done to see if there's any signs of spread or anything that is over that stage one that we are hoping it is.
0: And what would the next days and weeks look like for the Pope and for his doctors?
2: Yeah, so he, you know, is expected to be in the hospital for about a week. So anytime you have any type of lung procedure, you're going to have a chest tube in. He probably has that in. That's to make sure that any air that is kind of leaking from that part of the lung that they took out can evacuate, so it's not compressing the lung. There's usually some fluid, some localized bleeding and whatnot that that chest tube evacuates. He'll eventually get that chest tube out. They're going to be having him do various exercising, breathing exercises and things like that to prevent any infection, any collapsed lung, pneumonia, things of that nature. They're going to be monitoring his other vital signs and whatnot. As long as everything there kind of checks out, he'll probably be discharged in that 5 to 7 day period. And then they'll be awaiting those further testing results, the genetic testing on the samples that they removed to see, hey, what stage is this? Is any further treatment required?
0: Owais Durrani, emergency medicine physician in Houston, Texas. Thanks so much for your insights.
3: The untold story, an eye for detail, a different point of view. Find it here. Reporter, every weekend on DW.
4: If you want to understand China, you'll have to understand Chairman Mao.
3: To some, he's an icon. To others, a tyrant. Mao Zedong, founder of modern China.
4: He was a monster who was responsible for millions of people's deaths.
3: From revolutionary to China's most powerful figure, he pursued his vision for the People's Republic with ruthless determination.
4: The system produced a monster and couldn't stop it.
3: 50 years after Mao's death, how does his legacy continue to shape this superpower? Mao, China's Red Emperor, this week on DW.
5: These are two agreements between the US government and a big oil company, Total Energies. They're unusual. They're about two offshore wind farms. One roughly here, off the coast of New York, and one there, off of North Carolina. The previous US government, under Joe Biden, awarded Total the federal leases to both. The Trump administration tried to stop the projects, but the courts prevented it. That's where the deals come in. The US agreed to return the full payments for the two leases, some $928 million together, with two conditions. Total had to agree not to sue the US, and it had to show proof that it's investing the same amount of money, $928 million, in oil and gas projects. A $1 billion refund, essentially, with clear instructions on where to invest it, all of it outside of court. Whatever you think of offshore wind farms, these two agreements point to a key difference between Donald Trump and the administrations before him. Many have engaged intensely with corporate America, none in the way Trump has. With the midterm elections approaching, we're taking a closer look at the Trump administration's relationship with the business world. We'll examine how the US has become an active investor, an enthusiastic broker of deals, and a rent taker. We'll look at the conflicts surrounding some of Trump's actions, as well as what his version of capitalism means for himself and for the US economy. Past American governments have also intervened in corporate America. The Nixon administration bailed out the country's largest defense contractor, Lockheed, in 1971. Jimmy Carter extended a massive loan guarantee to Chrysler in 1979. George W. Bush and Barack Obama used taxpayer money to save GM and Chrysler between 2008 and 2009. In each case, presidents explained their interventions as exceptions to the norm.
6: Yet a generally recognized emergency situation.
5: Tad DeHaven is an analyst at the Cato Institute, a Washington think tank that advocates free market capitalism.
6: Generally speaking, everybody was pretty on board that there's trouble, right?
5: The US is in large part a market economy, meaning the market sets prices and production based on supply and demand. Companies are free to decide where to invest. When the government intervenes, it commonly activates levers in the markets to steer consumer or business behavior. They can include tax incentives, grants, subsidies, and loan guarantees. Also tariffs, which encourage domestic production by raising import prices.
7: I think, you know, the big wake-up call, of course, was the pandemic.
5: Sujai Shivakumar is an analyst at the Center for Strategic and International Studies in Washington.
7: When we realized that our supply chains we were overly vulnerable to China in terms of even basic equipment to protect against from masks and other non-critical what appeared before as non-critical supplies.
5: The Biden administration turned to market incentives to rebuild some of those supply chains. It signed major bills to encourage the production of semiconductor chips and climate technology. In both cases, legislation passed by Congress and with an eye toward China.
8: There's an increasing consensus within the American economic system of the need for the U.S. government to take a more active role in shaping and controlling the direction of the American economy.
5: William Hennigan is a research fellow at the Council on Foreign Relations.
8: And particularly in sensitive technologies and products and services and capabilities, the role of the state is increasingly important given the intense geopolitical competition with our largest adversaries.
5: Past presidents have also acted without Congress. George W. Bush used rescue funds for banks to support the car industry in 2008. Barack Obama continued that work. Joe Biden placed a 100% tariff on Chinese electric vehicles to encourage U.S. production. In one sense, the Trump administration is just continuing what others began, intervening in markets for strategic reasons, alone if necessary. So what makes it so different from the others? Let's start with this company, Intel. The chipmaker was a household name from the PC boom in the 1990s. Recent years have hit it harder. Its struggles attracted the Trump administration, which purchased a 10% stake in 2025 for $9 billion. And Intel isn't alone. The Trump administration has become an unusually active investor. It's assembled a portfolio of stakes in various companies and projects, some public, many still private. Equity stakes like grants inject capital from the government, and in this case, without an onerous application process. The White House says its investments encourage key sectors in the economy, especially in areas dominated by China. And equity does send a very clear signal of government preference, but for individual companies. Advocates say that can indeed have value, like with Intel. If you look at Intel, its fortunes have turned around. By September, shares had improved more than 300% in value since the government climbed in. It struck a new deal with Nvidia, as well as a preliminary deal with Apple on producing chips. In other words, the government signal does appear to have helped lift the company. And that's what worries DeHaven and others, that government involvement could actually begin to mask fundamentals in a company. Does the U.S. want to become a majority stakeholder and dictate the company's direction? Or does it want to be a passive shareholder, there for stability? The Trump administration's go-it-alone approach also stands out. The White House has reinterpreted some laws for its own purposes. In the case of semiconductor companies, purchasing shares with money that was envisioned for grants and loans. Critics say that reduces transparency. The reason for focusing on one industrial sector may be clear, but the reason for picking one company over another, less clear. Take critical minerals, which are used in batteries or electromagnetics critical for defense. In July 2025, the U.S. military bought a 15% stake in a company called MP Materials. It's the only active miner of rare earth minerals in the U.S., and it's expanding into magnet production. Several months later, the U.S. Department of Commerce announced it would take a $50 million stake in a similar company, Vulcan Elements. The Pentagon also provided the company with a major loan. Like MP Materials, Vulcan Elements is an American producer of rare earth magnets, with one big difference. The company is backed in part by the venture capital firm 1789 Capital, and one of its partners is Donald Trump Jr. In May, investigative outlet ProPublica linked the loan decision to instructions from the White House.
6: I can't say that there's a direct connection, but the mere appearance of it points to a corruptive process and a process that erodes trust and faith in institutions.
5: The U.S. military later announced an equity deal with another company backed by 1789, PsiQuantum, a quantum computing firm. And it's reported to be considering deals with drone companies, including one where Donald Trump Jr. is both investor and board member, Unusual Machines.

0: The White House's go-it-alone approach is central to its relations with business. Trump sees himself as a dealmaker and a master negotiator, someone whose administration can broker deals directly with companies. He announced the $500 billion Stargate initiative between OpenAI, SoftBank, and several other companies. He organized the transfer of TikTok's American arm to a company in the U.S. And he actively mediated in negotiations with Japan's Nippon Steel to buy U.S. steel. Trump is hardly the first president to encourage or organize corporate deals. During the Great Depression, Herbert Hoover urged auto industry titan Henry Ford to save a crashing bank in Detroit. George W. Bush's Treasury Secretary Henry Paulson pressured J.P. Morgan to take over the failing Bear Stearns. He did the same with Bank of America, which acquired Merrill Lynch. Biden even intervened on the Nippon Steel takeover before Trump entered office, blocking it on national security grounds. One family that's done well under the administration is the Ellisons. Larry Ellison is reportedly one of Trump's biggest financial backers. According to the Wall Street Journal, he donated $45 million to a nonprofit supporting Trump's election in 2024. His fortunes have risen during the Trump presidency. His company, Oracle, is part of the Stargate project. It's inked deals to build AI data centers in Saudi Arabia, which Trump announced. The U.S. company now running TikTok in the U.S., also Oracle. The Ellisons are connected to another deal involving the government, the sale of Warner Brothers Discovery to Paramount Skydance. The family is the largest shareholder of Paramount Skydance, where son David Ellison is the CEO. When Paramount's rival Netflix struck first and threatened to ink a deal with Warner Brothers, Trump briefly weighed in, saying the takeover could be a problem. Netflix ultimately pulled out. Another big problem with the president brokering deals is that it puts unusual pressure on companies. Businesses all have business before the government. So what do they do when the government starts telling them how to run their operations? Can they afford to say no? Wall Street often punishes or rewards a business based on its standing with Trump. Look at Tesla, whose shares plummeted when Elon Musk and Trump traded barbs in 2025. Or Intel, whose shares dropped when Trump criticized its CEO and then rose again when he praised him. And Trump's demands can be arbitrary. He even called for Microsoft to fire a newly hired executive because she previously worked in the Biden Department of Justice. There's another equity stake the U.S. is reportedly considering, taking 5% of OpenAI. It would be a big deal, worth about $43 billion just based on the company's latest valuation. And the president says he's considered stakes in other AI companies. And that fits into the broader tendency of the administration to extract revenue. It's put fees on licenses for NVIDIA and AMD to export sensitive computer chips to China. It negotiated a $10 billion fee from the TikTok approval, that's according to the Wall Street Journal. And it raised the price of H-1B visas, commonly used by the tech industry to hire workers from abroad, to $100,000 each, though a judge later struck down that decision. In each case, the U.S. leaned on its role as regulator to exact a fee or take a rent. But arguably the biggest source of rents are the tariffs. Remember, tariffs can be a market-based lever for encouraging local production. Trump's tariffs have another role, making money, a fact that Trump has not been shy about.
1: Tariffs are about making America rich again and making America great again.
0: His administration boasted bringing in hundreds of billions of dollars in the first year alone. A Supreme Court ruling cut that first effort short, but the administration has since put new tariffs into place. Revenue generation has become a key aspect of Trump's interventions. And yet, his exact plans with the revenue are still a puzzle. Reports link the OpenAI stake to another one of Trump's wishes, a sovereign wealth fund, basically a pool of money for the government to invest.
2: He's not interested in having a fund created where Congress puts in guardrails and an independent board and all this other stuff. He wants to control it.
0: Trump has talked in the past about replacing income taxes or paying down the U.S. debt with revenues from tariffs. But experts say that's unrealistic.
2: This administration, this president, doesn't know anything about the federal budget or spending or the revenues.
0: Experts say the problems arising from this are more than just ethical. They affect business confidence and how the nation functions. Not that long ago, we interviewed Nobel Prize winner James Robinson on his book, Why Nations Fail. Its thesis? That it's institutions that build trust among citizens.

0: trust is binary, which is to say it will be there until one day that it's gone, and then it will be gone in an aggressive and almost immediate fallout, which will have devastating economic consequences for the United States.
1: Trump's interactions with the economy and American companies, by contrast, appear to be built on the impulses of one person.
2: The constant threats, the bullying, the attempts to use the federal government's independent agencies to punish and reward, it's all part of the same package. It's all government by deal. It's government by transaction. At the end of the day, it's about maximizing and leveraging the American the president's power over the American economy.
1: Remember the pair of agreements we started with? Two deals for Total Energies to reinvest almost $1 billion from wind projects. Total has said it will use the money for an LNG project in Texas, a project it had actually already committed to months before the deals. In other words, there's no new investment.
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6: Berlin Briefing. Next. Is damaging the climate a violation of international law? Students from the South Pacific are taking their case to the International Court of Justice in The Hague. Their home is in danger of sinking into the sea, and they're demanding accountability from those responsible.
7: This is what we're fighting for. This, when you look out, the islands right there.
6: The trillion-dollar case. In 30 minutes.
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3: Welcome to this special edition of Berlin Briefing, your weekly video podcast on all things European debate about security, the transatlantic ties, Russia, Ukraine. And we're doing a special edition from the Warsaw Security Forum this year. This is an annual event where leaders gather, think tankers, intelligent people who discuss the issue of European security. And I'm joined here today by my colleague, Alexandra von Leyen.
12: Thank you.
3: Who runs the Russian and Ukrainian service at DW, and by Robert Habeck. And you are Germany's former economy minister in the previous government, so you held that position until last year. I'm very much looking forward to your insights, because you were also, I can call you, the early warning system of German politics. You were one of the very first German politicians after the invasion of Crimea to demand that Europeans think about delivering weapons to Ukraine. That was a no-go at the time, so thank you very much.
13: Yeah, that was a no-go, but it's nothing I'm being proud about, as nobody else spoke up in between 2014 and when I raised my voice first time in 21, visiting Ukraine, being at the front line, visiting Mariupol, meeting President Zelensky. It was like 7 years or so, and it's nothing I can be proud about, but I decided at that time that all this German rhetoric about not delivering weapons in zones of conflict is wrong, because in conflicts normally there's an aggressor and there's a victim, and this was obviously the case. And I mean, you could have listened to the Ukrainians before all the Germans could, or the Europeans could. Zelensky told me that time war is coming, so be prepared for war. So it's actually, we should all feel ashamed that we are always too late and doing too little when it comes to Ukraine.
3: But I vividly remember interviewing you in 2015 or so, when you came back from,

0: Ukraine and told everybody that message, and you were so heavily criticized. And now you've written a book about the Arctic meltdown. And I'm just wondering whether you are pointing the finger at yet another situation that Europeans are underestimating, where people are not paying enough attention to. Or why did you write this book?
1: Yeah, I've written the book because I'm a researcher now, working in the field of geopolitics and security. And for me, the war in Ukraine and what's going on, at least in the northeastern part of the Arctic, is very connected. So I'm working now in Copenhagen at Copenhagen Business School as a professor.
2: In Denmark.
1: In Denmark, yeah. Copenhagen lies in Denmark. Copenhagen lies in Denmark. And Denmark is the former colonial power for owning Greenland or claiming to own Greenland. So there's a Nordish connection to the Arctic. But actually, it was not the Greenland issue that put me into the Arctic issue, but I read the Russian rhetoric about their mythology, the Red Arctic and the Soviet Union times in the Arctic. And then I thought, okay, I know this language. This I have heard before. This is more or less very in parallel what they are saying about, or what they have said before they started the war against Ukraine. This is our country. The Ukrainians are not really a nation. This is sacred Russian ground, blah, blah, blah. So, and this is very similar what's going on in the northeastern part of the Arctic.
0: And we love our quick fire question rounds here on this podcast. So I'm going to ask you a quick fire, just one word answers, please. Which of the major powers is currently the biggest threat to Europe's security? Russia, China, the US. You start.
3: Russia.
2: Russia.
0: Why is that?
1: Of course, the biggest threat is that Russia, Trump's US and China would combine their forces, using them against the European Union or the very idea of liberal democracy and freedom. And I see this coming, it's hovering over this conference as well, but nobody's speaking it out loud, actually. But Russia's in despair. I would say it's not really going well at the Ukrainian front. And desperate dictator might do, we would say, stupid things, but he might do incredible aggressive things just to, I don't know, create another news or give his country hope or convince himself that he has still some military potential. So therefore, I would say, because of the weakness or the being stuck at the Ukrainian front, Russia is really dangerous right now.
0: And of course, what Putin needs and what he is continuing to do is to spread this narrative that Russia is not only at war with Ukraine. And we have to remember that, of course, Russia has started this war, is waging this war on our doorsteps. But the narrative in Russia is that they are at war with NATO countries, with the whole of Europe. And that's why they need to defend themselves to remain a sovereign country. And of course, this is a narrative that needs to stand. And the situation is difficult in the country, the economic situation. And we see that Russia is getting increasingly risk-friendly when it comes to testing NATO through all these cyber attacks, arson, whatever. And we cannot exclude that there will be an incident, then will test us indeed. And when you have conversations here in Warsaw, what stands out to you? What is this year's Warsaw Security Forum about? Is it about helping Ukraine endure, helping Ukraine win, or prepare for a really drawn out?
4: So I think it was, for me, very impressive to listen to NATO's top general here, Linkevich, who issued a very strong warning, I would say, to Moscow without saying too much. He said, don't be stupid, don't risk anything, don't miscalculate. This is something that we heard before, for sure. But the way how he expressed that, how he issued this warning, I think was quite unprecedented to such a top military official of the alliance, just to speak openly about the fact that we will know when you're going to attack us, we will be prepared, and then we will block, blunt your attacks and then break your forces. The 3Bs. It was quite something, I think. But of course, it has to do with the people within the alliance, many of them, especially here in Warsaw and in other Eastern European countries, very worried about what may come next.
0: Would you agree, Robert, that somebody said yesterday here that he wouldn't have been able to say it if the White House didn't agree, you know, that NATO's top general can come out warning Russia, don't go too far or else we will break.
1: I heard this. I was on the stage when this was said. I actually don't know. Might be, I hope, in the end. When the Greenland case, Trump wanting Greenland and even the threat of military occupation of Greenland was on the table, NATO and also the American side of NATO at the White House were not on the same page. So I hope this is better now. And this occurs speaking also for Donald Trump or for the American administration. But I can only say I hope. So I don't know. It seems not always the case that the U.S. in NATO and the White House are completely aligned, but maybe I'm wrong, and I hope I'm wrong actually in this case.
4: But if I may, I just show what I've been hearing from officials in Europe that, and also experts, that actually Europe is has been doing quite okay in making sure that we have enough ammunition, that we would be able to conventionally defend ourselves, and it's just up to the U.S. and that's why we need it now, as we have needed them in the past for the nuclear deterrence, because of course that is something that is an important issue for, you know, like, so considering.
1: These are terrible topics to discuss, even to discuss. But when you count ammunition and the ability to fight, then even the European Union or the combined European nations are in quite a good shape. So compared to what in what state Ukrainian army was and how little the success, so to say, from Russia and Ukraine is, well, we could defend our territory. But the question, I think, is would we, our population, us, me, endure such a long war? So I think we would not. And therefore, I think the threat of counterattack must be higher, because I think our population is not ready for even the debate about it. So I stop here, but therefore I think we can't only look into the number of tanks or artillery. We're doing not so bad anymore. But still a long-lasting conflict, like in Ukraine, another place in Europe, I think will not be supported by our population.
0: Yeah, and I mean, you are pointing at a very important issue, which is resilience, right, in European society. So I want to ask you both, if you look ahead 5 years, what do you think will matter more? The military capabilities that Europe has to defend itself, or political cohesion? Or can't you take one without the other?
4: I think that's right, that you cannot have one without the other. And I'm worried about the state of our political cohesion in Europe.
0: Yeah,
4: you look at the upcoming elections in France, what is going on in Germany. So it can be that in 5 to 10 years, Europe and the European governments will be very interested in having great relations with Russia, regardless of what is happening in Europe.
1: But I think this is something the Kremlin knows. So they're buying their time and waiting for the outcome of these elections, if they can do it. So. I think we should not be naive that they will use all possible influence to maybe rig or at least influence the elections. And now you see that at least China and the American-run platforms, it all comes together, right? So social media, it's called social media, it's actually unsocial media, I would say. The algorithms support populism and radicalism. So, it is an open secret that Russia is using bots and disinformation campaigns to have an influence on the elections. That was also the case in Germany. So then you're on this level, I would say, we have to answer your question differently, that all three are a threat to the very idea of liberal democracy and the constitutional state. And we, the European Union, the European Alliance, has to be prepared for that as well.
4: And you're urging people for people to have a debate about, you know, words and expressions. You

said on stage yesterday that we have to even think about what does the West mean? Do you mean geography? Do you mean the consensus between certain countries worldwide that we share a set of values and that we want

0: away from the idea of the one connected, open, and more or less liberal world to the map. Geopolitics means the landscape is deciding, and you can see this mirrored in the American security strategy. There's a lot of talk about an American hemisphere, and you can guess what it's meant. It's Canada, it's Greenland, maybe Venezuela. I doubt that this is Poland, for example. So the American hemisphere is, they could define it. What is a European hemisphere if we are part of this game? And I think even the question to ask is unusual in European context, but because we're not used to say, well, it's going up north, maybe it should include Greenland, then we have a conflict with the Americans, maybe we can find a compromise or solution, as we found. Is it including Turkey? Is it including the Levant? Is it including Israel and Syria? So this is not debated. So we, the Europeans, tend to answer the question of the Western world with ideas. We support democracy and liberal rights everywhere.
1: But so all the Canadians, for example.
0: Yes, and Australia and New Zealand and South Korea. But the others are playing a different game.
1: Yeah.
0: They are trying to divide the world. You can see it. Therefore, the Arctic is interesting, not because the Arctic is only interesting in itself, but you can see what's happening like in a mirror, right? It's a little bit far away. Nobody has really big, deep knowledge about the history, the conflicts in the Arctic. But there you can see that they really, China, Russia, the Trump America, really wants to divide this new space, new because the ice is melting. And when they're doing it there, you can understand better what's happening actually in Europe and in the rest of the
1: world. But don't you think that how the Europeans acted to protect Greenland and to show Trump, okay, no step further,
0: that was really good, right? Yeah, it was really
1: this
0: good.
1: Is what, yeah. Maybe I should do more often in the future just to show the tools that they can use to,
0: That was good because it was function before form. Yeah, so nobody asked who is responsible for the Arctic region. Is it the European Union? Is it only Denmark? Is it Nordics? Suddenly, that doesn't matter. But we said, or a lot of countries said, oh no, this is enough, come on. And then kind of an alliance, a spontaneous alliance was formed. And I think this is the way to move forward, that we should not discuss too long and too open. This is now within NATO or a European pillar in NATO, or the European pillar is run by the European Union. But one, what did I say about in? The ones who think this is a case should make the case.
1: But you traveled to the Arctic, right, Alexander? I mean, Robert just described that it is sort of a mirror of, you know, where you can really draw conclusions as well. What were your impressions?
2: Yeah, I think that the assessment is right. And I think that the problem was that Europe or also NATO, that they have neglected or the region, or they were not very interested in what was going on there, because when we look at the map, and I use it even for my reports, how many military bases Russia has there and how are they extending the footprint there despite the war in Ukraine, that's astonishing. And of course China, that is also saying, we have claims there. What? It's also very surprising that they do so, right? So I think that now there is a kind of new mindset that NATO countries or Europeans understand to a very high extent that they need to engage more. I visited like a couple of military exercises there. So with Finland and Sweden, now members of NATO, that's also important for the whole of the alliance. So I think there's a lot of things going on, but I was surprised that NATO countries were not thinking about this region specifically as a big asset and important, geopolitically important region for such a long time.
1: But it is becoming more and more important because climate change is moving fast. The ice is melting there.
0: It's obviously right? The explanation why we slept too long in a way. You're right. 10 years earlier, we should, like, it's very similar for Ukraine, actually. Therefore, maybe your early bird idea is not...
1: Yeah, that's your new nickname, whether you like it or not.
0: Not for me, but... So we are. It seems sometimes the Western world, or at least the Europeans, are always like 10 years behind the curve, so you can say that. But yeah, you are right. It's a new situation, comparatively new, because everything was frozen there, and now as the ice is melting, now means we should have seen it 10 years ago, trade routes are opening up.

0: access to critical minerals is possible. Oil and gas is there in abundance. But coming back to our topic, for Russia, the ice shield was always a protection. So Russia lost the way to the Atlantic via the Mediterranean. It could potentially lose the way via the Baltic Sea, because Sweden and Finland are now NATO countries. So Baltic Sea basically became an inner NATO sea. It is more important ever than ever that Russia has access with their nuclear fleet through the open waters into the Atlantic. And now the ice shield is gone, and that was the coverage for the submarines as well. So they, if you put for one ourselves in the Russian shoes, for them, it's a completely new military situation up there in the high north. And therefore, because they have seen this coming, they are really investing in their military capacity there.
1: And Robert, before we have to end, I want to ask you just very briefly on your new topic of research that is also linked to that the advance of climate change could be linked to the demise of liberal democracy. If you just want to, you want to start a conversation, right? And you're looking into this topic, but you say that there's an overlap of these two elements happening over the last 20 years, right?
0: So this is the outcome, you can say, or the question that is I'm ending the book with. I started with asking the question, when climate change is happening, has it an impact on the big power game, as it always had in the history? But now we are not in an agricultural dependent society anymore. We have fertilizers and we have pesticides and we can desalinate water and everything. But still, do we oversee something? And then you can look to the Arctic and you see, at least we can explain a lot of things a little bit better when we take climate change into account. And I'm ending up with the question, has the change of climate something to do with the change of politics? And this, I would say, an open question. On the first hand, it seems kind of ridiculous, I admit this. But then you can say that every industrial open society, industrialized society, wasn't built up in the last 200 years, has now a democratic problem. So my thesis would be that the maybe one of the main causes for this right-wing wave sweeping through all the liberal democracies is connected to the crisis of the industry countries, in a way. And this is the crisis of fossil industry countries. So AI is not helping. Yes, the GDP is going up, but jobs and the promise of rise and having a better life is not there for everyone,
1: maybe
0: for the happy few, for the 10 people running these businesses, but not like for the millions losing their jobs. So yeah, there's a connection, I would say.
1: And I really want to continue this conversation once you've looked into all these aspects, and I want to hear from people out there watching us and watching you listening.
0: Warsaw next time.
1: Let's meet in Warsaw or in Munich at the Security Conference, wherever, and we'll continue the conversation, and then we'll bring back the question from our audience who are listening to what you're saying. And thank you very much for joining us, Robert Hartwich, and thank you, Alex, for being here today on this special edition of Berlin Briefing from the Warsaw Security Forum.
2: Ideas conceived by visionaries, constructed by engineers. They've long been a reality on the streets. We present the revolution of mobility. REV on DW. The DW Newsletter. From a Russian prison to Kyiv's drift scene, Alex survived close to a decade in Russian captivity. Now the young Ukrainian is using screeching tires to work through his traumatic experiences, drifting as therapy.
3: I spent 10 years living with pent-up emotions. Now I'm letting them out.
2: Wartime Kyiv. At night, young men meet here to drift, intentionally oversteering their cars to make the rear end skid. For some, it's about the adrenaline rush, but for Alex, it's about taking back control of his life.
3: And it's working, thanks to this one.
2: Thousands of Ukrainian soldiers and civilians were already taken prisoner by Russian forces and pro-Russian separatists at the start of the war in the Donbass in 2014. Alex was one of them. Detainees there have been subject to serious human rights violations, including torture, forced labor, and lack of medical care.
3: I was exchanged a year ago on May 23rd. It was a large-scale prisoner exchange, 1,000 for 1,000. I was on the first day, 280 for 280, as a civilian, not military personnel. I spent 9 years and 8 months there.
2: Ukraine's drift scene has also suffered from the war, even if some still practice the motorsport year-round. Many drivers have left the country, are soldiers fighting in the war, or have given up the sport for financial reasons. Not to mention the daily fear of drone attacks.
3: The war has had a huge impact. Many people left, and some are even afraid to drive their cars out, since they might go and never come back. Since the war began, everything has become much harder, especially drifting. It's not so legal. Fuel prices and spare parts have become much more expensive. There are also stricter measures from the police, military, and so on.
2: The small but dedicated drift community often makes use of spontaneous parkour opportunities, like the frozen Dnieper River in Kyiv. For the drivers, it provides a brief escape from their daily worries and the war.
3: Our guys always go all in. Everyone gives it everything they've got. Nobody spares the car or the effort. Everyone helps each other and tries to drive the best they can while supporting one another. I think that's what Ukrainian drifting is all about.
2: Since 2016, Ukraine has had a nationwide Pro-Am Drift series. Here, ambitious amateurs drive alongside seasoned pros. Just taking part means everything, as no one gets rich doing this. Cash prizes are rare. At most, winners receive goods or gifts from sponsors, like tires. Still, Alex hopes to compete in the series one day.
3: I want to keep driving, swap the engine, and compete in drift competitions. That's something to strive for.
2: But Alex has a way to go until then, as most drift events take place at night and under wraps here. And Kyiv, like all of Ukraine, remains under martial law, with curfews, military checkpoints, and the threat of airstrikes.

0: Is damaging the climate a violation of international law? Students from the South Pacific are taking their case to the International Court of Justice in The Hague. Their home is in danger of sinking into the sea, and they're demanding accountability from those responsible.
1: This is what we're fighting for. This, when you look out, the islands right there.
0: The trillion-dollar case.
2: Coming up. Your window into India's sustainable future. Eco India.
3: Let's take a look at how people are trying to live and survive with these complex emerging challenges.
2: We highlight the people and ideas reshaping sustainability. Clean energy, climate justice, bold solutions. Eco India. In 90 minutes.

0: As East Germany fell, the ruling Communist Party's wealth surfaced and some were determined to hold on to it.
1: Da sind drei Leute bei uns auf die Idee gekommen, dass man doch irgendwo eine Reserve anlegen muss.
0: How do you stash away billions? The deeper you dig, the darker it gets. The mystery of the missing billions. Follow the money. Watch the full story on YouTube. Is Afghanistan the new mining El Dorado? Vast deposits of valuable minerals lie hidden underground. The world needs them, and the Taliban is keen to trade.
2: اینی برنامه هایی است که ما دسترش زیاد برنامه ریزی میکنیم که میخواییم افغانستان، ملت افغانستان و زیر ساختهای افغانستان از طریق ازی باید میاد شد.
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0: افغانستان، the new mining Eldorado, starts October 24th on DW.
4: This is DW News and these are our top stories. At least six people have been killed in overnight attacks on Ukraine. Two were killed and 21 injured in a residential building strike in Kyiv. Mayor Vitaly Klitschko said that several energy facilities were targeted. President Zelensky said Ukraine received no warning of the attack from Western allies. US President Trump said that the US has not stopped sharing intelligence with Ukraine. Two leaders of the Indian Cockroach Janata Party have been jailed for 5 days. The court order comes a day after they entered an historic site in violation of a ban. They chanted slogans alongside thousands of other protesters demanding the resignation of the country's election chief over a revision of electoral rolls that deleted more than 130 million names since last year. Pope Leo has been diagnosed with a common form of lung cancer after doctors removed a lower lobe of his lung during surgery. The Vatican said the surgery lasted 90 minutes and was successful, but made no mention of treatment going forward. Before the surgery, the 71-year-old pontiff walked into Rome's Gemelli Hospital through the main entrance.

0: Each step. Each punch. Each peak drives you onward. 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Life driven by sport. 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
3: Kwa Kiswahili.
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6: Bangla.
7: Türkçe.
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2: And on all digital platforms.
13: Yo, yo. Oh, come on.
14: And where is this happening?
2: In a flood of fake news, DW speaks facts. And in more than 30 languages.

0: Well, it started as an idea in a classroom and ended up at the International Court of Justice.
1: The highest world court is about to hear a landmark case.
0: The court is hearing arguments about whether the world's biggest emitters are responsible for protecting the climate from greenhouse gases.
2: What do we want?
3: Climate justice!
2: What do we want?
4: This is the biggest case in the world right now.
5: I feel like the weight of the climate movement's on our collective shoulders with this case.
6: So many cameras. A lot of people look to this, you know, we have hope in this. A lot of pressure comes with that.
1: Nearly 100 countries and 12 international organisations will present their case over the obligations of states to protect the climate and the environment from greenhouse gas emissions.
7: It will change the landscape in which we are talking about climate issues as a world.
4: We've been working on this for 5 years. It's perhaps once in a generation chance for us to set international law up for generations.
6: That's a lot of responsibility. What if I mess up?
2: La Cour

0: A turning point in history has arrived. The United Nations highest court is considering a fundamental question. What obligations do countries have to protect the climate? Its ruling will affect all 193 UN member states. And there looms another question. Who will pay for the trillions of dollars in damage global warming has caused?
1: Please be seated. The sitting is open.
2: Mr. President, Madam Vice President, members of the court, good morning. It is with a profound sense of urgency and responsibility that I stand before you today representing the Republic of Vanuatu and the Melanesian Spearhead Group in these historic proceedings. The outcome of these proceedings will reverberate across generations, determining the fate of nations like mine and the future of our planet. Today, we find ourselves on the front lines of a crisis we did not create, a crisis that threatens our very existence and that of so many other peoples who have come in unprecedented numbers to be heard by this court.
0: The UN General Assembly has asked the court for an advisory opinion on international law. The International Court of Justice is to clarify how countries must protect the climate and what happens if they ignore their obligations. In the hearings, around 100 countries and organizations state their positions. The case could set a precedent for climate lawsuits around the globe.
3: I stand before you not as an individual, but as the living embodiment of the voices of our people, past, present, and future. I also have the honor to address you as president of the Pacific Islands Students Fighting Climate Change, the youth organization that began the campaign to bring climate change before you.
4: I speak to you today as part of a global campaign led by young people and frontline communities, the Pacific Island Students Fighting Climate Change, who believe that international law must serve as a compass for justice and accountability. 5 years ago, in a classroom in Emulous, Vanuatu, where this campaign began,

0: Young people dared to take on the impossible, taking climate change to the world's highest court.
1: My people's land of Analei is nearing a critical point on the verge of being completely engulfed by the rising seas. Those who stand to lose are the future generations. Their future is uncertain, reliant upon the decision-making of a handful of large emitting states which are responsible for climate change.
2: Fanalei, a small island in the Solomon Islands, northeast of Australia. The people here live day to day in a climate crisis. Sea levels are rising, cyclones are growing more intense, and floods more frequent. Salt water is seeping into the groundwater. For Cynthia, Fanalei is more than a spot on a map. It's her home. She feels deeply connected to it to this day.
1: I remember when we go for holidays, my mom would encourage myself and my siblings to harvest cocoa, so that's where you get chocolate from, to sell during the holidays so that we have money for the next semester or the next term of education. So I remember I felt very proud to earn my own money. And, fresh wind. Not like Honiaroo. Be careful of coconuts. You know, if there's dry coconuts on there, the advice is don't walk around it, because they will fall anytime. I think simple life is what attracts me. That brings me happiness, actually. It brings me fulfillment as well. Okay. You live further away from access to luxury and goods, so you get to live off the land with what you can provide for your family. So fishing was a big part of our childhood. I remember I was in kindy. I started fishing when I was in kindergarten, yeah. I think the first fish I caught was like this size.
2: People make their living here from fishing and farming. But the land is disappearing. As the ground beneath them is being lost, so too is a part of their cultural identity.
1: In terms of climate change, the most obvious impacts, Fanalei is one of the most vulnerable lands. And so people have to move, they must move in order to live. It's not enough to sustain life, especially 5 years from now, 10 years from now. They will have children. What about them? Where will they go, and which land will they go to?
2: Cynthia left her home in 2017 to move to Vanuatu and study law. It was there that she and people studying with her founded Pacific Island Students Fighting Climate Change. Today, it's her at the front in the lecture halls, teaching the next generation.
1: This campus holds so many memories for so many people. This was the room that they launched the campaign, that they launched it right in this building. And then they took a picture to launch the campaign. That's the picture right there on those steps.
2: It all began with a university seminar assignment in 2019, one that's grown into a global movement. These young people had lived with the daily destruction of their homes. They refused to watch the future disappear beneath the waves. Vishal comes from Fiji. He studied politics and law and joined the students' campaign early on. Today, he serves as the organization's director. For years, he's fought one thing, to bring climate change before the world's highest court.
3: Back when I was a student in high school, we came across aspects of law, and it always fascinated me how it was able to affect some change on the ground. Law had this power.

0: power to shape society.
1: So the seawater comes up till here?
2: Seawater comes right to here. And from 2000 to now, the seawater reaches maybe 20, 30 meters beyond this place. Yeah. My grandmother was born in 1928. From the stories told by our grandparents, we have more land beyond this area before, while they were living here. This land was all mainland.
0: We are forced, essentially, to leave our homes in order to ensure that we are able to tell our stories, we're able to see that the decisions that the world makes include us. And I think that's what keeps motivating me. The reality back home is dire. Cyclone season, what we've heard is that there are 4 or 5 cyclones in Fiji this time around this year. And we now have started seeing off-season cyclones. A home is where you begin your journey. A home is where you grow up. A home is where you meet the most important people in your life. Home is where you cry, you laugh, you make memories. The place I was born, it's no longer there because there was a cyclone and the whole house was blown away. And so, because of climate change, you no longer have a sense of foundation.
3: Now to the South Pacific nation of Vanuatu. Thousands of people are in emergency shelters tonight, their homes destroyed after Cyclone Pam made a direct hit on the archipelago.
4: I wouldn't say that the Pacific or Vanuatu is uniquely affected by the impacts of very strong storms or flooding. We're seeing that everywhere, all over the world. We're seeing similar effects of climate change. But the difference is, in countries of Europe, you have the financial capacity to build things back better quickly. When we are hit by massive storms, for example, like Tropical Cyclone Pam in 2015, cost us 64% of our GDP. We were not able to recover from that before the next cyclone came because we don't have the financial capacity. So that's a key element of climate injustice.
5: The students refused to cave to the threat without a fight. Their persistence was paying off. They were now building connections around the globe. World's Youth for Climate Justice was taking shape. Many young people joined the campaign to get an advisory opinion. Aditi from India has become part of this global alliance.
6: Reaching the International Court of Justice is indeed a bureaucratic process. It involves lobbying at the United Nations, regional as well as national levels. Therefore, mobilizing youth in various regions to create external pressure from the governments will be absolutely crucial.
7: We knew the path was through the United Nations General Assembly, and the assembly can request the court if the resolution. We knew all of that. We knew what was ideal. We just had to figure out how to get there.
8: Advisory opinions have been instrumental in establishing international laws on the right to self-determination, the prevention of genocide, and nuclear disarmament.
9: Now, I want to ask, if we are to do the lobbying, who do we lobby to?
10: I think that's different for every country. There are certain countries that have the Ministry of Foreign Affairs as the lead on all these matters. Sometimes it's the president's office. But ideally, we want a position from a country to say that when the resolution for the UN General Assembly comes for a vote, that X country is going to vote yes.
7: No one took us as seriously at that point because everyone thought

0: that this is really a utopian idea and this will probably never happen because of the political nuances that are involved in all of this.
1: Now, how do we get an advisor opinion? It's essentially a very state-centered campaign. It needs the support of states to take the matter to the ICJ. And so we're looking at the Pacific Island Forum to endorse the campaign. And then from there, we're looking at building coalitions between other states, other non-state actors, students, young people, universities, and all of us to come together so that when the matter goes to the UN General Assembly for a vote, there is majority support. And so we need 97 UN General Assembly member states to vote yes on the resolution, and then it will be delivered to the International Court of Justice.
2: The students first won over the government of Vanuatu. The island nation adopted the initiative as official government policy.
3: I have a lot more empathy for this kind of pushing for high ambition coming from outside the political system, pushing governments to take stronger action. So because I come from that background, I'm also an alumni of the USP Law School myself. I've been in those classrooms that they were in. And so I could empathize, and it made me feel ownership of what they were talking about and a responsibility to see if I could actually make this happen and take it up to the next level.
1: Today, we are embarking on a journey. As a united Pacific, we are journeying on our Waka for climate justice. We are calling on our leaders to board the Waka with us. And we are calling on our leaders to endorse the AO at this week's Pacific Islands Forum.
2: The idea quickly grew from a national campaign to a regional one. The Pacific Islands Forum, the region's most important alliance, joined in.
4: The forum has all agreed with the idea of getting that advisory opinion, supporting Vanuatu in that work. That, I think, is a real illustration of the strength and feeling of this forum.
2: A diplomatic breakthrough. The forum now included New Zealand and Australia, themselves producers of relatively high emissions. Their support for taking the case to The Hague lent the campaign significant political weight. 16 countries now backed the demand. New York City. At the United Nations headquarters, the heart of global diplomacy, Vishal joined the delegation from Vanuatu. They still needed to win over more allies. Every conversation mattered.
3: Of course, the youth then continued to push in all their respective countries. We saw the Pacific states, the climate vulnerable states, the Caribbean, everyone started to come on board one by one. And then our diplomatic team continuing to liaise with other countries, and then it just snowballed.
5: I speak today first and foremost on behalf of New Zealand as a supporter of this initiative.
6: Bangladesh, as much as Pacific countries, as well as Caribbean countries, we've mentioned Maldives here, we stand to lose most from climate change.
7: I wanted to say that we at the OECPS, that means all of us, the 79 member states, are behind Vanuatu.
8: The group has obtained the in-principle support of more than 86 countries from around the world.
2: 86 countries were now on board, a major milestone. A majority in the General Assembly, though, was still far from secure. Next came countless closed-door meetings, along with loud public demonstrations.
1: It's Saturday, the 17th of September, and we're here on the East River in New York, and we're sailing on a boat. Behind me, you can see the UN building, and we've got to say, world leaders, vote yes for climate justice.
9: These are right. We are going. Fight, fight! Our survival
10: is a right! We are gonna fight! You must know this!
11: Nice. There we go,
2: March 29th, 2023 in New York. 4 years after the students first came up with their idea, it was December.

0: Decision time. Would the UN General Assembly ask the world's highest court for an advisory opinion? It needed a majority. The outcome would affect every UN member state.
1: Humans are responsible for virtually all global heating over the last 200 years. And those that contributed least to the climate crisis are already facing both climate hell and high levels of seawater. Indeed, it is the initiative of those countries, joined by so many others, along with the efforts of young people all over the world, that brings us together. And together, you are making history. It has been said that there is nothing more powerful than an idea whose time has come. And now is the time for climate justice, and I thank you.
2: The Assembly will now take a decision entitled Request for an Advisory Opinion of the International Court of Justice on the Obligations of States in Respect of Climate Change.
3: If any other countries wish to co-sponsor A/77/L58, please signify by pressing the microphone button. That's it, Mr. President. Thank you.
2: May I take it up? The Assembly decides to adopt draft resolution A/77/L58. It is so decided.

0: For the first time in history, a request to the ICJF advisory opinion was unanimously supported by the whole assembly. And that was really the most pivotal moment, that when that happened. And then we knew it was referred. And then we began the process of the court. The court then set the timeline. And then, of course, the other historic thing was our starting of this oral submissions before the court.
1: In The Hague, two realities collided. On one side, the wealthy, industrialized global north. On the other, the vulnerable global south.
2: How are you? I'm so close. Good to see you.
1: The students are at the heart of it. Without their campaign, the case wouldn't exist.
3: So this is what I sent him. Can you do a template for a master spreadsheet?
1: Jule Schnakenbeck from Germany led World's Youth for Climate Justice. She coordinated from behind the scenes during the 2 weeks of hearings. At the same time, an analysis team reviewed the country's statements. They assessed the legal arguments and made the complex debate easier to understand.
4: The IPCC published its first report in 1990 on how CO2 emissions impact the climate and what the risks of climate change are. With respect to anthropogenic greenhouse gas emissions, any state practice and opinio iuris can conceivably only have emerged after scientific knowledge about the adverse effects of greenhouse gas emissions had become established. Hence, the legality of past emissions can only be assessed according to the state's legal obligations that were applicable at the time.
1: So they said that the industrialized nations defended their positions, arguing responsibility can't apply retroactively. For decades, they'd admitted vast amounts of greenhouse gases, yet they said scientists didn't establish the consequences until the 1990s. They hoped the argument would shield them from compensation claims.
3: Surprise of the thing, I guess.
5: Yeah. Like Germany?
3: Yeah.
5: But I think people were surprised how bad it was.
3: Yeah, I guess.
5: Yeah. I'm sorry.
3: Terrible. Mm. I mean, I had a contact with your government, the drafters in your government.
5: You did?
3: I briefed them on what we wanted. They convinced me, we're with you, we're arguing the same things, and we value future generations and their rights, and human rights is a core, blah, blah, blah.
5: That's what they said.
3: Yeah, that's what they told me in my call.
5: So dishonest.
3: I know.
5: Yes.
3: Okay, I'm gonna head off then.
5: Good luck.
3: Thanks.

0: too.
1: Climate change is profoundly unjust, both in its causes and its consequences. The crisis is no longer some distant possibility. It's real and it's measurable. The data is clear. It's human activity that's been driving global warming.
2: We need to set this up. This is interesting.
1: Decades of research from around the world has proven it. Greenhouse gases are the main cause of global warming. That they've risen so greatly since industrialization is no coincidence.
3: Are we putting it up on the screen?
4: Yeah, I'll put it on my laptop.
5: They have started.
3: What?
5: No.
3: Already?
5: Yeah, you have started.
3: Okay, it's on. Put it on.
6: Emphasize that any such obligation to prevent or at least minimize significant transboundary environmental harm depends upon states gaining general awareness of such harm or the risk thereof. While there is a range of views regarding when states gained this awareness with respect to greenhouse gas emissions, it is not necessary to make such a factual determination in order to provide an opinion on states' current obligations in respect of climate change. What is important for this proceeding is that states clearly have the requisite awareness today. With respect to the nature of such an obligation,
7: so China is responsible for this, what they're saying, or something like that.
3: But they're not.
6: A state cannot have international responsibility for acts that take place prior to the date on which its international legal obligation came into existence.
1: The West benefited from early industrial growth. Now it's other parts of the world whose existence is most threatened. That injustice becomes especially clear in the Pacific. Island nations like Vanuatu have contributed little to global warming, yet stand to lose the most.
8: More than half of all CO2 emissions since 1750 were emitted after 1990. Whatever the time frame, there is no excuse. A handful of readily identifiable states have produced the vast majority of historic and current greenhouse gas emissions. Yet other countries, including my own, are suffering the brunt of the consequences. Our delegation has just returned from the recent COP29 in Baku, where we witnessed firsthand, once again, the failure of the process.
9: When the Paris Agreement was concluded, the youth of the world looked up to it as an instrument of hope. Today, the entire COP process has been hijacked by large emitters and major fossil fuel producers, turning it into a polluter-safe harbour and a trap for everyone else.
1: The Conference of the Parties, or COP, is the UN's largest annual climate conference. It operates under the UN Framework Convention on Climate Change, or UNFCCC. Each year, nearly all countries take part to negotiate shared climate goals. But criticism is rising. Too slow, too few firm commitments, and too much influence from the oil industry.
10: OPEC has consistently advocated a balanced approach where nothing and no one should be dismissed. That the focus of the Paris Agreement is reducing emissions, not choosing energy sources. Oil and gas remain vital to producers and consumers around the world. They are indeed a gift of God.
1: Countries in the global south regularly find themselves pushed aside. Governments rarely follow through on their financial pledges. At COP summits, national interests collide with scientific evidence. But the negotiations rarely produce meaningful binding commitments.
11: We have been lectured repeatedly on how the $1.3 trillion yearly finance request is out of proportion. Let's make the numbers speak for themselves. Fossil fuel subsidies amount to $7 trillion annually. For some, $7 trillion annually is not too much to exacerbate the climate crisis. But $1 trillion is too much to save life.

0: NGOs also make their presence felt. They monitor the negotiations and analyze the draft agreements. With them is law student Yula Schnakenberg.
1: Hello, my name is Yula. I am with World Youth for Climate Justice here at COP29 in Baku. An initiative by students came up with the idea of taking climate change, the world's biggest problem, to the world's highest court. And we're three of the people who who were inspired by their call for support several years ago now.
0: Colleagues from the South Pacific are preparing for the hearings in The Hague. Yula explains why the case before the world's highest court matters so much.
2: The question that the ICJ is going to look at consists of two parts. What obligations do states have in respect of climate change? And what are the remedies, the consequences, if states don't meet these obligations?
0: The court is to answer these questions in its advisory opinion. That opinion will not carry the legal force of a binding verdict, but it will clarify international law and provide a foundation for future legal action. That's what the student movement is counting on.
3: And it's just every time I go to an interview, it's the same question as, what is climate change in the Pacific? And we tell this story of the floods, the story of the cyclones, the story of loss, the story of grief, the story of relocation every time. And that leads me to think that people are not aware of what climate change is. And it's baffling at times as well, because climate change isn't just something to do with the Pacific. It's something that's affecting everyone in the world. We're seeing storms everywhere. We're seeing floods everywhere. This is a problem of collective humanity. Everyone on this planet faces this problem, regardless of where you are. The sooner we realize that, I think, the more chances we have of addressing the problem of climate change.
0: Normally, only states and recognized organizations can address the International Court of Justice. But the students want to give people directly affected by climate change a voice. During the official hearings, they organize a people's assembly. For 3 days, 18 witnesses from around the planet share how climate change affects their daily lives.
4: Like, a lot of the things that we say is often not spoken in these spaces as it needs to be. And so people, and also you have that attention because you're bringing something new and unique from your perspective. So everyone's going to listen.
5: No court, no ruling can truly deliver justice without the voices of the people. That's why we are here. To bring the lived experiences, solutions, and demands of those most impacted by the climate crisis directly into this process.
3: But you cannot just stop at the legal arguments. You need to talk about these people that the law is meant to protect. You need to talk about these people that the law is meant to serve.
4: Although you are few here in this room, we represent voice of your ancestors, the region you come from. These are not abstract, these are realities. And that's why this gathering is very powerful.
6: Gardens is what we are taught when we are girls to grow up. It's what our mothers and grandmothers and the mothers before our mothers knew how, the skill that can be passed on. Cyclones, hurricanes, severe, intense weather patterns continue to threaten our way of life.
7: Thank you, Flora. I've been listening with my ears, but also with my heart, and I found what you said very moving. So I really want to just say thank you for your courage and coming such a great distance and sharing such profound stories with us. So thank you. I can't imagine how difficult.
8: The situation has gotten worse in recent years, especially with climate change. Our parents used to have two harvests a year, one in the spring and another in late autumn. But over the past 5 years, the spring harvest has been long.

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1: Debido a la sequía.
2: The people of Gidibez live a simple life, grounded in traditions, tight-knit communities, and a deep connection with the sea and land for their sustenance. When we speak about climate change, we often perceive the 1 or 2 degrees increase in global temperature. In Gidibez, climate change is a living phenomenon.
3: Climate change violates our right to a clean, healthy, and sustainable environment. Isabella Tewea from Kiribati poignantly describes her reality, and I quote, "The ocean, once a nurturing mother, has become a vengeful giant,
2: swallowing the land it once cradled. It no longer only gives life, it now takes, inch by inch. Where it once sustenance, it now brings destruction. Its rising tides are cold and unrelenting force that pulls homes, cultures,
3: and futures into its depths."
4: We couldn't believe that the work of the People's Assembly we were able to put before the judges. It was a dream come true.
5: And so that's what this ICJAO campaign is about. It's about hope, giving our people something to hold on to.
6: What looks like hope to some looks more like a legal threat to the industrialized countries. They don't want to take on the liability and aim to keep the court's range of opinion as narrow as possible.
7: At the heart of the global response to climate change is the landmark Paris Agreement, reached in 2015 with 195 parties, the agreement articulates how states have chosen to meet the challenges of climate change.
8: Germany submits that the Paris Agreement and the UNFCCC, on which it builds, are the decisive treaties.
9: We hope the courts would be cautious not to undermine or exert any pressure on the ongoing negotiation process under the Conference of the Parties of the UNFCCC.
10: The core argument is that the responsibility, it's only Paris Agreement.
11: Okay.
10: And UNFCCC.
11: Where other treaties and constitutional law impose obligation, those must be interpreted consistently with the obligation.
10: Yeah. All their arguments were like, even if prevention applies, it is fulfilled by complying with Paris Agreement.
11: But maybe then we should have it a little bit more explicit in the main report.
6: The Global North points to the Paris Agreement. It requires few specific actions and includes no sanctions. Industrialized countries want climate policy to remain a political issue, not a legal one.
12: Vanuatu statement on the remarks of Australia and the United States. Let me be clear. These treaties are essential, but they cannot be a veil for inaction or a substitute for legal accountability.
13: When you're at the COPs, it's geopolitical considerations. Political considerations, they seem to dominate. We need to get out of that space and come to the court where everyone is equal.
6: The UNFCCC climate conferences operate on consensus. Often the smallest political compromise wins out over scientific advice.
14: What do we want?
15: Climate justice!
14: When do we want it?
6: For threatened island nations, that compromise puts their very survival at risk.
15: Let's go!
14: Hey, no climate justice!
15: Without human rights!
14: No climate justice!
15: Without human rights!
4: There's also disagreement around, is $1 trillion enough? There's some that say it's supposed to be 5 and more, maybe more, because the harm that's being suffered is growing exponentially. So it would be interesting to see how the ICJ deals with the issue of climate finance and what pathways are created for countries to challenge this and say, okay, $300 billion is not enough, we need more.
8: The Paris Agreement does not contain a legal obligation to provide compensation for climate change-related loss and damage.
16: If the suggestion is that some, but not all, states are entitled as a matter of international law to reparations simply upon a showing

0: defects or omissions cannot constitute violations of applicable human rights treaties.
1: Just as the wayfinders of the Pacific held the wisdom to guide us through the vast ocean to safe harbor, you hold the knowledge and the responsibility to guide international community to ensure the protection of our collective future.
2: As judges of the World Court, you possess the power to help us course correct and renew hope in humanity's ability to address the greatest challenge of our time. And you can do this simply by applying international law to the conduct responsible for climate change. Palahenga, Chiana, and thank you.
3: This presentation concludes the oral statements by all the participants who have expressed a wish to participate in the present oral proceeding.
4: December 13th, 2024. The hearings are over. Over 100 countries and organizations have presented their views. Now the wait begins. The judges will deliberate for more than 6 months. Only then will they issue their advisory opinion.
5: And then look at this one. It's crazy. So it's always good to come home.
2: I think for me, because I've given myself to the whole AO and makes it a bit, makes you a bit like when you're vulnerable to, and then asking them for that advice makes you feel a bit nervous. How will they react to your true self? That is not just words on paper, it's actually your bearing your heart for the world sort of situation. It makes me feel nervous in that sense. But at the same time, I'm hopeful too. You know, this is what we're fighting for. This, when you look out, the islands right there, the islands over there, not just for now, but what about the children that come after?

Julian. He said something that still sticks to me. We've done everything we could. All of us. Everything we possibly could. We have done it. And if we don't get an advisory opinion that is in our favor, that works for us, it's not our fault, it's not your fault. It is humanity's fault for not allowing this to pass through.

0: some space for myself to breathe in case I panic.
1: I just felt so tired and really sick and nervous, thinking that now this day is going to be 20 hours long. Like, I can't.
2: Why is my hair so bad today?
3: It was very nerve-wracking at the beginning. Heart stopped beating almost because this was such, like, this was that moment.
0: All right, I'm good to go. Cards in there. Alrighty.
2: Oh. Have you seen the rooms then?
0: No, I haven't.
4: How do you feel?
5: I feel nervous.
6: As we stand here today, we celebrate what international law, the international

0: Please be seated. The sitting is open. The court, A, unanimously, is of the opinion that the climate change treaties set forth binding obligations for states parties to ensure the protection of the climate system and other parts of the environment from anthropogenic greenhouse gas emissions. B, unanimously. C, unanimously. D, unanimously.
1: It was surreal for us to be witnessing, like, and that really happened. We had a unanimous UNGA vote. Now you had a unanimous advisory opinion from the ICJ, which is great.
0: E, unanimously, is of the opinion that states have obligations under international human rights law to respect and ensure the effective enjoyment of human rights by taking necessary measures to protect the climate system and other parts of the environment.
2: Human rights laws, Paris Agreement, like UNFCCC, it is all at the same level now. It is parallel to each other. They have to be read together, which is massive. And that is what means that it is talking, it's going to the heart of climate justice.
0: Failure of a state to take appropriate action to protect the climate system from GHG emissions, including through fossil fuel production, fossil fuel consumption, the granting of fossil fuel exploration licenses, or the provision of fossil fuel subsidies, may constitute an internationally wrongful act, which is attributable to that state.
3: Yes.
1: We were almost in shock, in more times than not, with the opinion because of how strong the ICJ was in certain points.
2: The court has basically said that you need to apply the law the way it is now, and there is no escape to that for these big emitting states. The court literally is telling fossil fuel, big oil and fossil fuel giants that your time is up. You will be paying for all the damage that you have done. You have liability. You cannot run away from it anymore.
4: In no uncertain terms, the ICJ has told the world that climate impunity is no longer allowed.
0: In this respect, the court observes that while climate change is caused by cumulative GHG emissions, it is scientifically possible to determine each state's total contribution to global emissions, taking into account both historical and current emissions. Causation or causality is a legal concept that plays a role in determining reparation.
5: It's unexpectedly good for me that the advisory opinion, I didn't expect it to be this good. And it did go above and beyond.
6: What message would you send to major emitters following this opinion?
5: You've got to do what you agreed to do, like Paris, for example. You can't just make these commitments and then just walk away from them. You are legally accountable.
7: What has just happened?
8: This is unbelievable.
5: It provides a legal foundation for these reparations, whether it be through finance, trillions of dollars, whatever the figure is.
2: And I really, really hope that this is the first domino of a trillion-dollar case for climate justice.
9: This last one. This is the law, and this is what countries have to follow. And I think that's

0: That makes me extremely hopeful that international law still guides states' actions.
1: I think I'm completely overjoyed with what the outcome of the opinion has been, and we're still trying to digest it, and I think it sends a strong message for all of us and to young people everywhere that there is still hope and there is a chance and there's a reason for us to keep fighting, because as we said, that this advisory opinion is a tool for climate justice, and boy, has the ICJ given us a strong tool to carry on the fight for climate justice.
2: The outcome was clearer than any had expected. Plaintiffs around the world are now able to invoke this opinion in court. In Australia, by early 2026, it was already making an impact. Approval for a new coal mine was stopped in its tracks.
3: When do we want it?
4: Now!

0: Sustainable Future, Eco India.
1: Let's take a look at how people are trying to live and survive with these complex emerging challenges.
0: We highlight the people and ideas reshaping sustainability. Clean energy, climate justice, bold solutions. Eco India in 30 minutes.
2: The Transrapid train is one of Germany's most well-known transportation projects that failed. The high-speed maglev was considered the pinnacle of German engineering. Unbeatably fast, relatively inexpensive, and above all, sustainable. Could there be a comeback in sight?
0: Made in Germany. In 90 minutes.

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1: You know, on this channel, we are not afraid to touch on delicate topics.
2: The young people clearly have the solutions.
0: The future belongs to you.
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4: If you want to understand China, you'll have to understand Chen Minmao.
5: To some, he's an icon. To others, a tyrant. Mao Zedong, founder of modern China.
4: He was a monster who was responsible for millions of people's deaths.
5: From revolutionary to China's most powerful figure, he pursued his vision for the People's Republic with ruthless determination.
4: The system produced a monster and couldn't stop it.
5: Fifty years after Mao's death, how does his legacy continue to shape this superpower? Mao, China's Red Emperor, this week on DW.

0: 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That's how I got the number. My number is A26959.
1: Eva Umlauf survived the concentration camp as a 2-year-old girl. 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I survived Auschwitz. 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
4: Who was behind the Nord Stream pipeline explosions? 4 years after the blasts, a Ukrainian former military officer goes on trial in Germany. He's accused of masterminding the attack. The case could put Berlin's support for Kyiv to a difficult test. And the Vatican says Pope Leo has been diagnosed with lung cancer. The Pope had surgery on Tuesday following the discovery of what turned out to be a tumor in his lung. I'm Gerhard Elfers, and this is DW News.

0: The trial of a Ukrainian man accused of blowing up the Nord Stream gas pipeline has begun in the German city of Hamburg. Serhii Kuznetsov is accused of war crimes by prosecutors after evidence of explosives was found on a boat he rented back in 2022. His defense has called for the case to be dismissed. But this trial could have consequences far beyond the courtroom, potentially putting Germany's continued support for Ukraine in question.
1: Germany is one of Ukraine's fiercest supporters, but there is a court case that could create tensions. Here's what's going on. You might remember these images. In September 2022, bombs damaged the Nord Stream pipelines in the Baltic Sea. Germany had been importing cheap Russian gas through these pipelines for years. Now, a former Ukrainian army officer is on trial for allegedly damaging the pipelines. Germany's attorney general accuses Serhii K. of conducting a war crime by attacking civilian infrastructure on behalf of government agencies in Ukraine. Right now, these are just accusations, and Kyiv denies any involvement in the attack. But according to prosecutors, Italian police recorded a phone call between Serhii K. and his wife. In that call, he allegedly described the pipeline sabotage as an official military operation. Now, what would happen if the court found Serhii K. guilty of conducting a war crime against German energy infrastructure on behalf of Ukraine's government? It's unlikely that Germany would immediately stop or reduce its military support for Ukraine. A German defense politician of the governing Christian Democratic Party told DW, "Regardless of the outcome of the court case, there should be no consequences whatsoever. Because our support for Ukraine is in our very own national security interest and stems from our sense of responsibility for a free Europe." But pressure on the German government would increase drastically. The far-right AfD leads nationwide polls by a wide margin and opposes military aid for Ukraine.
2: "We should instead demand compensation for the state-sponsored terrorist attack on the Nord Stream gas pipeline, which is vital to Germany's infrastructure."
1: If the court were to determine that the Ukrainian government was behind the attack, it could boost support for the AfD's position on the Ukraine war. And for the German coalition government, which has lost its majority in the polls, it would become much more difficult to justify military support for Ukraine to the public.
0: Now, political correspondent Matthew Moore is following this story in Hamburg for us, where the trial has started today. Matthew, this trial is one of the biggest over an act of sabotage in post-war Germany. You were in the courtroom today. How did you experience this beginning of the trial?
3: Gerhard, this was a dramatic day, at times emotional to witness. This has been a highly anticipated trial. The day for me began 10 hours.

0: hours ago, because it was early for those of us who wanted to get a spot in the courtroom. You had to be here very early, Gerhard, and that just speaks to the interest in this trial. This is a terrorism court case here in Hamburg, and we saw journalists from around the world, Gerhard. There was journalists from China, from the US, registered lots of journalists, of course, from Ukraine and Poland. And I think that just speaks to the fact that all eyes are on what's happening here today. There was not a spare seat in the courtroom, and there was a sense of real anticipation as the accused, Serhiy Kuznetsov, was taken into court, and we saw him for the first time really appearing to face justice for his alleged part in what is a hugely high-profile, sensational crime.
1: Now, what was your impression of Kuznetsov today? We saw that he also exchanged smiles with some in the visitors' gallery.
0: He appeared to me to be quite stoic. He was in some ways defiant. He came into court with a suit on, clean shaven. He didn't express much emotion, has to be said, and it was a lengthy initial hearing today, and he just seemed to listen through a translator, it must be said. And, you know, the only glimpse of the man that I got was when the hearing wrapped up, and some of those supporters that I mentioned, Gerhard, who are here, some of whom have travelled from Ukraine to show their support for him, they consider him a hero, they told me. They kind of held up their hands and made heart signs, and they raised their fists in solidarity, and that was when he kind of broke. There was some emotion. You could see him tearing up and kind of patting his chest, touching his heart. And then you could see that just what this is doing to him, someone who's been in isolation for 11 months now, who's been in detention now for over a year.
1: Now, what is he accused of exactly?
0: Yeah, that was what we heard today. We heard that the prosecution, the federal prosecutor, lay out their case. Not all the details that will come over the course of the trial. We heard them lay out those initial details. And some of the details are that they believe that Serhiy was the ringleader of a group involving highly trained divers, involving explosive experts, and that they allegedly hired a yacht in northern Germany and spent around 2 weeks in the Baltic Sea laying bombs effectively at depths of up to 70, 80 metres on the seabed. Then they disembarked, they went their separate ways, left the country, and a few days later, they, with the use of a timer, they detonated those bombs. And the charge today is that was in doing so that they carried out a war crime, because this was civil infrastructure, which is not a legitimate target in the wider context of the Russia-Ukraine conflict. They say that he's accused of destroying public property, of disrupting public life, and of preparing explosive material. So very significant charges.
1: Now, the defense lawyers called for a dismissal of charges today. Can you walk us through what their arguments are?
0: Yeah, that actually took up the bulk of the hearing today, Gerhard, the defense's case. There's numerous aspects to this. They believe, firstly, that their client, there is no direct evidence linking their client to the yacht that was used, to the scene. There is no witnesses, and so they believe that is strong evidence for them. They believe that actually the accusation of this being a war crime, Gerhard, that's not legitimate, because they say, in actual fact, it's the Russians that are carrying out war crimes. And what we're seeing here with the Nord Stream pipelines is something that began as an economic project has now been used, they said in court today, as a weapon by Vladimir Putin. That in the course of recent years, Vladimir Putin had used that, the Nord Stream, and those gas deliveries that he was sending from Russia to Germany and Europe as a weapon to blackmail Germany and Europe and to put pressure on them, political pressure, economic pressure. And they argued that this was being used to finance Russia's war machine. So they said it was a legitimate target, whilst at the same time saying that their client denied his involvement in it. They also argue, and this is

0: significant. The accused is a former serving member of the Ukrainian Armed Forces, Gerhard, and that the defendant's lawyers today laid out a case that they said basically he had taken an oath, sworn an oath of secrecy, and if he was to discuss operations he'd been involved in, including even operations that may present an alibi to him, he would be breaching that secrecy act in Ukraine and could end up, if he was acquitted today, he could end up in court back in Ukraine and face a lengthy prison time there. So they're saying that their defendant can't defend himself, and that is their dilemma. So that was the case that they made to the judge today. We wait and see whether the judge will listen to that, and we wait and see whether the evidence does stack up. It's another interesting aspect to this, Gerhard, which we heard in court today, was that the prosecution believes that this attack on the Nord Stream pipelines was carried out by the suspect, but they believe he was ordered to do so by state agencies in Ukraine. If that is proven in court, that would naturally be highly significant.
1: A very politically charged court case there. Matthew Moore is reporting from Hamburg. Thank you very much, Matthew. And Ukraine's President Volodymyr Zelensky is in the UK today to meet British Prime Minister Andy Burnham. Burnham is expected to reaffirm Britain's support for Ukraine and urge international partners to step up sanctions against Russia. Zelensky's visit comes at a difficult time for the Ukrainian leader. US President Donald Trump has called for him to be replaced and recently struck a deal with Moscow to ease sanctions on Russian diesel exports. Meanwhile, restrictions imposed by Elon Musk on its Starlink satellite internet service are disrupting Ukrainian military drone operations. And now let's bring in Emile Archambault. He's a senior policy fellow in the Center for Security and Defense at the German Council on Foreign Relations. Emile, what kind of intelligence does the Ukrainian military normally get from the US?
2: Well, they get a large spectrum of intelligence for different functions. One important function there is missile defense. So they get normally notifications when Russia launches ballistic missiles and other types of long-range strikes against Ukrainian targets. They get warning in advance normally to be able to take defensive measures or to protect the population. In addition to that, they will get more strategic intelligence. So that is intelligence about potential targets, about targeting information inside Russia and depend from partners and inside Ukraine. And also it might be more general information about the state of the Russian forces. But in this case, very importantly, they get information about incoming strikes normally from Russia.
1: I mean, when we talk about this real-time information that you just mentioned, are there any other partners who could step in and deliver the same kind of intelligence that the US is able to deliver?
2: Well, the problem is that to have a missile early warning system, you need a whole, a system, quite literally, of different parts that is very hard to build up. So you need satellites, you need ground-based radar, you need a data management system. And the United States is, at the moment, the only Western country that has that capability, that has the whole system. So there are, in Europe, initiatives to build parts of it and to complete it in the next decade, roughly. But at the moment, the United States really has an unmatched capacity there. In Europe, we see there is a program called Odin's Eye that is managed at a European level. There is a French-German initiative called JUEL, which is the Joint Early Warning for a European Lookout, a satellite constellation that is supposed to take over those functions, but that will only be operable from the beginning of the 2030s. So we're quite a few years away from that.
1: So if I understand you correctly, that without this intelligence from the US, Ukraine is basically helpless against the attacks coming from Russia, the missile attacks.
2: Yes, what the United States is able to provide normally that in this case seemed to have failed is a warning of launches. So ballistic missiles from Russia, short or medium range, have a very short flight time. We're talking 3 to 5, perhaps a few more, but most likely under 10 minutes per missile. at that point, there is very little time and you need an early detection to be able to take to protect the population or to take defensive measures. If that warning, that early warning on launch that is pretty much only available from the United States is not present, then you really have no time to take protective measures. So yes, that is something that will cause more casualties on the Ukrainian side if that is a longer outage and something that continues in the future.
1: Well, it seems to be not the only outage. SpaceX, that's the satellite company owned by Elon Musk, has restricted their Starlink operations in Ukraine, which disrupts military intelligence and military communications. What impact could this have on Ukraine's ability to fight the war, both on the battlefield and beyond?
2: What Starlink provides is the ability to communicate with forces in movement, to communicate in real time. So it's effectively a highly capable internet connection to be able to share data, share information, and share targeting information as well. So Ukraine uses that in large part for offensive operations, to be able to command and control, to direct drones and munitions that are flying towards targets in Russia. Starlink is what provides the connection to do that. If you lose Starlink for these high-speed munitions, and it seems that in this case, the Starlink outage is specifically targeting objects that are moving above 160 kilometers an hour, give or take. That means specifically targeting those munitions. That means that Ukraine has a problem in being able to conduct these long-range strikes. These strikes have been extremely effective for Ukraine in being able to cause strategic losses, to cause damages to the Russian logistics system. That means that if that is not successful anymore because of a Starlink outage, that means that Russia will be able to bring more material, more troops, more resources to the front, which ultimately means that Ukraine has a tougher situation on the battlefield. So those deep strikes are essential for the recent Ukrainian successes, and something that is very difficult to do if you lose that Starlink capability.
1: Emil Archambault there from the German Council on Foreign Relations. Thank you very much.
2: Thank you very much.
1: And here in Germany, Chancellor Friedrich Merz has called for a united effort to counter the rise of extremism in Germany. Speaking in Parliament, Merz warned that extremist forces were once again gaining ground, both in politics and in everyday life. He acknowledged that some of the anger fueling extremism was rooted in legitimate grievances, but said the answer was constructive action, not division. Merz himself is under growing political pressure from the far-right Alternative for Germany, or AfD, party, which is challenging his conservatives for support. Now let's bring in Max Hoffmann. He's the head of our Berlin bureau and followed this speech today. Max, this was not any other speech, was it? Merz is under immense pressure. Poll numbers for his party and for him personally are in free fall. Did that show?
3: Yeah, it's at the moment, it's always a special speech when it comes to Friedrich Merz, because as you mentioned, he's under so much pressure. So we're closely watching, obviously, what he's doing. And this one was an important one because it was about mainly the EU summit that is coming up on Thursday and on Friday with important topics. Did it show that he's under so much pressure? I think it did, because of the topics that he chose and the overarching topic, actually, and that was justice. He talked a lot about justice and why it was important in Germany to have justice. And he directly referred to the voters of the last three state elections, where his party, the Christian Democrats, lost big time, and said he does understand why some people feel there is injustice in Germany. And he gave the promise, as he had over the last days, to try to remedy that. Also a direct reaction to the claims that the reforms that this government is planning at the moment, especially pension reforms, but also the general care reform, are not doing all the people in the country justice, is something he referred to. So he found this topic, and it seemed to be a direct response to what he's been experiencing in the last weeks. And he did sprinkle, and I thought that was very interesting, he did sprinkle some Christian references in there, maybe also to show a little more empathy, to show his concept of empathy, because that's also something that a lot of people, including members of his own party, asked from him to be more empathetic.
1: Now, some say that days of Merz's coalition with the centre-left Social Democrats are numbered, that because many in the SPD are extremely frustrated. How likely is it, do you think, that this coalition will hold until the next scheduled elections in 2029?
3: That's the million-dollar question, Gerhard, and of course a lot of speculation here in Berlin over the last weeks. I would say that the most dangerous moment for Merz after the last state elections in Berlin and Mecklenburg, Western Pomerania, that was the most dangerous moment for him. That moment has passed. Nobody stepped up and said, I want to take the job. That could have happened, but it did not happen. So it's a bit, he has weathered that storm, but he's still in rough waters, to put it that way. Whether that means it'll actually hold until 2029 is very difficult to say, because each time you think, okay, now they've kind of gained some traction, now it's going to be more smooth sailing for Merz, there's always something that happens that makes it more complicated for him. Just this week again, when he had the conference with his own party where they tried to smooth things over, and then the very next day, the co-chair, an important minister of the Social Democrats, stepped down for personal reasons, but also saying that she had a very difficult private time in the last weeks, and the coalition partner, so the CDU, the party of the chancellor, basically didn't make it easier for her. And ever since, that's been a very hot topic about the political culture here in Berlin, again, destabilizing the coalition.
1: DW's Berlin bureau chief Max Hoffmann there. Thank you, Max. Pope Leo is recovering from surgery that removed a cancerous tumor from his lung. He is now awaiting test results that will determine whether the cancer has spread. Part of the Pope's right lung was removed in Rome's Gemelli Hospital on Tuesday. The operation lasted around 90 minutes and was completed without complications. The Vatican said that the Pope spent a peaceful night in hospital and that further information about his condition would be released in due course. 71-year-old Leo was admitted to hospital after doctors discovered a growth during a routine health check. He was diagnosed with the most common form of lung cancer after the lower lobe of his right lung was removed. Now, for more on this, let's speak with Justin McLellan. He's the Vatican correspondent for the National Catholic Reporter, and he joins me from Rome. Now, Pope Leo was elected partly as a contrast to his increasingly frail predecessor, Pope Francis. How much has this cancer diagnosis changed the expectations for his papacy?
4: Well, Gerhard, certainly when Leo was elected, it was expected to be the start of a very long pontificate. For the time being, we have no reason to suspect that that won't be the case. But Leo was a very visible contrast from his predecessor, Francis, who, as you mentioned, was very frail. He had knee problems. He repeatedly was in the hospital for lung issues, respiratory issues, that at times left him unable to read his speeches in public. Leo, by contrast, is a known athlete. He plays tennis regularly, he swims, and he has no known history of medical problems or prolonged medical problems or smoking. So we had already seen even this vigor and this energy come to life during some of his international trips, several of them very long, often having days that last more than 12 hours and entailing multiple flights within the same day. So whether the question now after this diagnosis and after this operation is whether or not this relatively young Pope will be able to keep up that pace to continue carrying out his ministry with the energy that he has so far.
1: Now, the Vatican has been remarkably transparent about Leo's illness, even confirming his cancer diagnosis. Does this mark a real change in how the Church handles issues like the Pope's health?
4: Well, it would seem so, and it's a question how much of that is coming from the Vatican and how much of that is coming from the Pope himself. He really shocked the world by announcing the initial, not full diagnosis, but that the doctors had detected a growth in his lung and that they had decided to operate on him. He announced that directly to the faithful in St. Peter's Square this past Sunday. typically, even as under the most recent pontificate before Leo's, that of Pope Francis, the world

0: only learned that the Pope had gone to the hospital after the fact, once he was already there. This time, however, Leo went to the hospital around midday on Tuesday, and he walked in public view. He greeted hospital staff and he waved to well-wishers. So it's certainly a contrast in at least the public perception around how they are handling this diagnosis, this health scare, and later for the Vatican to come out and say that it is a cancer diagnosis. That's absolutely a level of transparency that we have so far not come to expect from the Vatican.
1: Hmm. Now, if the Pope faces months of treatment or recovery, who will take the important decisions in the Vatican?
0: Now, it's this really enters into a gray area within church law. There's, unlike, for example, the U.S. presidency, which has a clear line of succession, if the president is unable to fulfill his duties, there is no vice pope or second in line who would take over the power of the Pope if he is incapacitated or under general anesthesia. So really the Pope, church law provides for the Pope to be in charge until he dies or resigns. We know that Pope Francis had signed a conditional resignation letter shortly after he was elected. It's not publicly known whether Leo has done the same. But in the meantime, you know, the bureaucracy and the machinery of the Curia continues to work. The Vatican Secretary of State, Cardinal Pietro Parolin, will be handling a lot of the operations. And that's typically the case even when the Pope is up on his feet. Normally, there is a whole system of the Roman Curia that handles kind of the day-to-day work. But canon law does, however, provide for if the position of the Pope is impeded, then all major church operations should come to an immediate halt. So far, we know that that's not the case. We know that Leo is up and walking after his surgery. He's beginning his recovery. We don't know how active he will be able to be from the hospital, but we do imagine that he will be able to conduct some work while he's there.
1: Mm. Well, we'll definitely send him our best wishes. Thank you, Justin McClellan there from the National Catholic Reporter. You're watching DW News. Here's a reminder of our top stories. A Ukrainian former military officer has gone on trial in Hamburg, accused of masterminding the attack Nord Stream blasts. The pipeline taking Russian gas to Germany was blown up after the Russian invasion of Ukraine 4 years ago. And the Vatican says Pope Leo has been diagnosed with lung cancer. The Pope had surgery on Tuesday following the discovery of a mass in his lung. And that's it from me and the news team for now. I'll have a world news update for you at the top of the hour. I'm Gerhard Elfers in Berlin. Thanks for watching.

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1: Let's take a look at how people are trying to live and survive with these complex emerging challenges.
0: We highlight the people and ideas reshaping sustainability. Clean energy, climate justice, bold solutions. Eco India. Next.

0: The Transrapid train is one of Germany's most well-known transportation projects that failed. The high-speed maglev was considered the pinnacle of German engineering. Unbeatably fast, relatively inexpensive, and above all, sustainable. Could there be a comeback in sight?
1: Made in Germany. In 60 minutes.

0: East Asia, the world's most important economic region. Japan is preparing for conflict. South Korea is arming itself. Taiwan is fortifying its defenses. Former enemies are now allies as China tests the boundaries. Old enmities, new friendships. Watch the full story on YouTube.
1: What am I hoping to find? Well, the same thing that people across the world have been digging for. Minerals. Coal, iron, and plenty more. And if you've ever seen a mine, you know what it does to a landscape. Vegetation cleared, soil removed, hills cut open, huge pits and waste dumps left behind. Indian law requires mines to have a closure plan, including restoration. So, for example, topsoil has to be stored separately so it can be put back when a mine closes. The idea is that there should be a life after mining. But a government audit last year looked at 63 stone mines and found that 61 of them hadn't followed through on any restoration plans. But some do, and the transformation can be nothing short of magical.
2: This could be a small sign of something much bigger. A native plant growing through a landscape that was once stripped apart by mining. For decades, parts of Delhi NCR Aravali Ridge were quarried for stone and sand to fuel the city's expansion. The mountains were cut open, soil was removed, deep pits were left behind. Just a few kilometers away from Bhati lies another former mining landscape, one that is almost impossible to recognize as a mine. This is the Aravali Biodiversity Park, once severely degraded. It has been transformed into a thriving urban ecosystem, managed and sustained by the Delhi Development Authority. 2 landscapes. The Aravali Biodiversity Park has become a thriving biodiversity hotspot. Bhati Mines, part of the Asola Bhati Wildlife Sanctuary, is still undergoing ecological restoration. Can ecological restoration truly bring a mined landscape back to life? To find the answer, we invited Professor C.R. Babu to Bhati, an ecologist who has spent a lifetime restoring degraded land. He began work on these scarred slopes more than 30 years ago, work that later expanded to the Aravali Biodiversity Park. Today, at 86, he still walks these landscapes with the same passion and conviction.
3: Bhati is more arid. No soil. You have only marum. So therefore, moisture in the soil is not available. So it is more difficulty to restore such marum, what you call rich sites. Therefore, we use mostly thorn forest or tropical deciduous.
2: The Asola Bhati Wildlife Sanctuary spans approximately 8,000 acres, much of it degraded by mining and deep pits. From 1994 onwards, Professor Babu and a team of scientists, many of them his former students, worked to restore 3 patches covering about 50 acres of the Bhati mines. From 2017,

0: the Delhi Forest Department took up the restoration work in partnership with Eco Task Force, comprising retired army officers. Since then, with the help of local villagers, the Eco Task Force has been working to bring the landscape back to life, understanding its soil, stabilizing the slopes, managing and planting native vegetation, and undertaking training and workshops. Step by step, the bare and broken landscape is beginning to heal as Bhatti Mines slowly reclaims what had been lost. But what happens when restoration is given decades to take hold? The Aravali Biodiversity Park is a living example. Spread across 692 acres, it is difficult to imagine that beneath this thriving forest once lay a heavily mined landscape.
1: In January 2004, I started working there with the establishment of the Aravali Biodiversity Park, which is predominantly a mining site.
0: The objective was not to cover the abandoned mines with trees. It was to bring back the Aravali ecosystem.
1: We selected the plant communities, the native vegetation of Aravalis, and we planted those species into a social structure or community form, because forest is also always in a community structure and social form.
0: Once this landscape was scarred by mining, its hills cut open and its soil stripped away, today the same land has grown into a thriving forest. Some of the scars left by mining were not erased. They became part of the restoration itself. Former mining pits were transformed into spaces for butterflies, ferns, and orchids.
1: As you see across this pit, that these are all mining slopes. The land was contiguous, but you excavated this land. For a layman, it is looking like we are standing in a valley, and across is a mountain. So it is a confusion, but it is never here. It was all a man-made depression or a pit that we call it a mining pit. So this is all being stabilized through vegetation.
0: Mining had left behind barren pits and dumps of rock and soil, stripping the land of vegetation. But over time, as native plants returned, organic matter began to build up and decompose, gradually creating new layers of nutrient-rich soil. As the forest grew, so did the ecosystem services it provides. Delhi releases more than 51 million tons of greenhouse gases into the atmosphere every year. In the south of the city, a restored forest is quietly doing the opposite. The Aravali Biodiversity Park's estimated 202,000 native trees store more than 8,000 tons of carbon, and together sequester around 4,500 tons of carbon dioxide every year.
2: They are the host plants of the butterfly species. So we have planted them. This is of the emigrant. Now you can focus and you can see that the egg also of this emigrant butterfly. This is the spindle shape white, this one. So this is the egg of the emigrant butterfly.
0: Dr. Aisha Sultana, wildlife ecologist at the Aravali Biodiversity Park, highlights how the park is now home to Delhi's first butterfly and pollinator conservatories, creating safe habitats for some of the forest's smallest yet most important inhabitants. Their presence sets an entire chain of life in motion, pollinating plants, supporting birds and other wildlife, and strengthening the food web.
3: 80% of the landscape is composed of mine whites of different shapes, sizes. And such landscape has been converted into natural forest ecosystems in a span of 20 years that contribute to the quality of life of Delhi. That is the uniqueness of Aravali Biodiversity Park.
0: Today, the park is a living laboratory for biodiversity, research, education and recreation. For a city increasingly shaped by concrete and heat,

0: നേരക്ക് അധികാരികൾ ശരിക്കാണ് തുറന്നു എന്നുള്ള തന്നെ വേണം പറയാനായിട്ട്.
1: After years of working with the community, climate research organization Equinox recognized theater's potential to strengthen both awareness and action around tidal flooding.
2: Chevturma did something that we were not able to do as scientists, is to bring people together under a common vision and hope that something is possible.
1: The wider campaign around tidal flooding contributed to its recognition as a state-specific disaster in Kerala in 2026. Back in Maharashtra, the focus was not just on collecting waste, but also on helping people to see their surroundings differently. Rachna's workshops included simple sensory exercises, such as experiencing the beach with eyes shut.
3: वैसे तो हम लोग हमेशा बीच पे जाते, लेकिन उस दिन वो आग बंद करके और फिर आग खोलने के बाद का वो नजारा और हमने खुद जो बीच क्लीनिंग किया था वो बीच देखने में और मतलब एक अलग नजरिया था.
1: The experience also changed how some of the women dealt with waste in their everyday lives.
4: आधी असं आम्ही एकत्र एक डस्टबिनमध्ये ओला कचरा पण आणि सुका कचरा पण आणि प्लास्टिक पण सर्व एकत्र टाकायचं. आता आम्हाला या कामापासून असं आम्ही वेगळा केला आहे, ओला कचरा वेगळा आणि सुका कचरा वेगळा.
1: In both places, art began with personal experiences of environmental change. But once given form, those experiences could be shared, witnessed, and understood by others. In Kerala, Chevturma is now being carried forward by a new generation. For these children, the story is not something they have to imagine.
5: ഫംഗ്ഷന് പോകുന്ന സമയത്തടക്കം നമുക്ക് മര്യാദക്ക് ഒരു ഡ്രസ്സ് നനയാതെ ഇട്ടിട്ട് പോകാൻ പറ്റാതിരുന്ന ഒരവസ്ഥ, വീട്ടിൽ മര്യാദക്ക് എൻജോയ് ചെയ്ത് കളിക്കാൻ പറ്റാത്തൊരവസ്ഥ, അങ്ങനെ പല അവസ്ഥകളും പലരും എക്സ്പീരിയൻസ് ചെയ്തിട്ടുണ്ട്.
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1: 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Perhaps the first step towards being heard is finding a way to tell personal stories, especially for those living through environmental change.
6: You might have seen these colorful little flowers. So beautiful, right? They might even seem like a sign of a thriving ecosystem, but actually they're silent killers. I don't even feel guilty plucking this. But sometimes that's the thing about conservation. To save an ecosystem, you have to get rid of what doesn't belong. And sometimes to save a river, you might have to kill its fish.
7: This is a cleanup operation in the middle of Jakarta's Ciliwung River. Tens of thousands of fish are taken from the water to be killed and buried. The operation is part of the city's effort to restore Jakarta's river ecosystems. But what makes this fish such a threat? The sprawling brown waters of the Ciliwung River have been Ipul's backyard since he was a child. Using simple equipment passed down by his late father, he's continuing a family tradition of river fishing. A couple of years ago, he discovered that an invasive species, the pleco, was causing problems.
8: Ikan-ikan lokal susah berkembang biak, tambah lagi tanah-tanah di tepi sungai ini banyak yang longsor karena sapu-sapu buat lubang di tepi-tepi sungai itu buat sarangnya. 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
7: By fully submerging himself in the water, Ipul gets to catch more fish with his net. But these days, what he catches are plecos rather than local eels and shrimps. Concerned, Ipul joined forces with his neighbor and began documenting what was happening online. Their videos quickly gained a following.
8: Ikan ini nggak enak aja, makanya tiap kali kita dapat, kita buang begitu aja. sapu-sapu ini

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1: Plecos are sold in fish markets like this one, despite a law that prohibits their distribution. Their suction cup mouths allow them to cling to surfaces and feed on algae, earning them a reputation as natural tank cleaners. Indonesians even nickname them janitor fish or sweeper fish. This fish seller tells us that they can lay 500 eggs at a time and they feed on almost everything, including other fish. When plecos outgrow their tanks, some aquarium owners release them into nearby rivers and lakes despite government restrictions. Studies show that the pleco is one of the most successful invader species in the world, but it does nothing to help feed the population.
2: Ciliwung sendiri itu kan tadinya itu kan sungainya itu bersih. 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
1: 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In just a month, the city government has removed around 12 tons of plecos from Jakarta's waters. This is done in a weekly operation that mimics Ipul's method of catching, killing, and burying pleco.
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1: But experts say the current government efforts are not a long-term solution. Surya Genta is an expert in fisheries and marine sciences.
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1: 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Plastic, sewage, and other inorganic waste continue to enter the river every day, and plecos absorb it.
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1: Critics say Jakarta's crackdown on plecos is targeting the symptom, not the cause. Ipul feels strongly that action needs to be taken earlier.
0: Memang kondisi sungainya seperti ini, yang pertama kan ada masalah. 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
1: So far, the cleanups have sparked a conversation about the health of the river and the need for a better wastewater management system. For grassroots activists like Ipul, every fish pulled from the water is a sign that his initiative has pushed the problem into the spotlight.
6: What's the best way to stop a plant invasion in your country? Goats. Very hungry goats. In Somaliland, communities grind the invasive prosopis tree into nutrient-rich animal feed that keeps livestock alive during droughts. Prosopis can replace other trees in vegetation, deplete water sources, and take over large areas which would otherwise have been home to native vegetation, which local goats need. But now there's this machine that munches them down into animal feed. Prosopis is a tree species native to the Americas. It was introduced to East Africa in the 1960s to combat desertification. Because its fast-growing root system holds the sand together, the invasive tree spread rapidly through the region like wildfire and now covers an estimated 6,000 square kilometers in Somaliland. Until now. That's how you turn a threat into opportunity. That's how you win this fight.
7: Well, here's my masterpiece. Pretty or not, that's actually not really the point. It's a way for me to slow down, process my feelings and emotions and you know, just have a moment with myself. Do you make art? Singing, dancing, writing, coloring, painting, absolutely anything at all. Share it with me. I'd love to know. It doesn't have to be perfect. That's not the point. It just has to be. I'd love to see your work. And I will see you very soon. Until then, take care. Goodbye. Namaskar.

0: The Transrapid train is one of Germany's most well-known transportation projects that failed. The high-speed maglev was considered the pinnacle of German engineering. Unbeatably fast, relatively inexpensive, and above all, sustainable. Could there be a comeback in sight?
1: Made in Germany. In 30 minutes.
2: معمولی که گفته بود به چشمت شلیک میکنم نیشخند زد و به چشمم شلیک کرد.
3: How do you make a soldier shoot at unarmed protesters? In this DW investigation, two former officers of Iran's security apparatus break their silence and expose the brutal system of repression. All the Ayatollah's men.
1: Close up. In 90 minutes.

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1: 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Is Afghanistan the new mining El Dorado? Vast deposits of valuable minerals lie hidden underground. 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
2: اینی برنامه هایی است که ما دسترش زیاد برنامه ریزی میکنیم که میخواییم افغانستان، ملت افغانستان و زیر ساختهای افغانستان از طریق زیبایت میاد شد.
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1: افغانستان، the new mining Eldorado, starts October 24th on DW.
4: Who was behind the Nord Stream pipeline explosions? 4 years after the blasts, a Ukrainian former military officer goes on trial in Germany. He's accused of masterminding the attack. The case could put Berlin's support for Kyiv to a difficult test. And Germany's Chancellor warns of a growing extremist threat. But with the far right challenging his own party and his coalition under pressure, can Friedrich Merz turn the tide? I'm Gerhard Elfes, and this is DW News.

0: The trial of a Ukrainian man accused of blowing up the Nord Stream gas pipeline has begun in the German city of Hamburg. Serhii Kuznetsov is accused of war crimes by prosecutors after evidence of explosives was found on a boat he rented back in 2022. His defense has called for the case to be dismissed. But this trial could have consequences far beyond the courtroom, potentially putting Germany's continued support for Ukraine in question.
1: Germany is one of Ukraine's fiercest supporters, but there is a court case that could create tensions. Here's what's going on. You might remember these images. In September 2022, bombs damaged the Nord Stream pipelines in the Baltic Sea. Germany had been importing cheap Russian gas through these pipelines for years. Now, a former Ukrainian army officer is on trial for allegedly damaging the pipelines. Germany's attorney general accuses Serhii K. of conducting a war crime by attacking civilian infrastructure on behalf of government agencies in Ukraine. Right now, these are just accusations, and Kyiv denies any involvement in the attack. But according to prosecutors, Italian police recorded a phone call between Serhii K. and his wife. In that call, he allegedly described the pipeline sabotage as an official military operation. Now, what would happen if the court found Serhii K. guilty of conducting a war crime against German energy infrastructure on behalf of Ukraine's government? It's unlikely that Germany would immediately stop or reduce its military support for Ukraine. A German defense politician of the governing Christian Democratic Party told DW, "Regardless of the outcome of the court case, there should be no consequences whatsoever. Because our support for Ukraine is in our very own national security interest and stems from our sense of responsibility for a free Europe." But pressure on the German government would increase drastically. The far-right AfD leads nationwide polls by a wide margin and opposes military aid for Ukraine.
2: "We should instead demand compensation for the state-sponsored terrorist attack on the Nord Stream gas pipeline, which is vital to Germany's infrastructure."
1: If the court were to determine that the Ukrainian government was behind the attack, it could boost support for the AfD's position on the Ukraine war. And for the German coalition government, which has lost its majority in the polls, it would become much more difficult to justify military support for Ukraine to the public.
0: Earlier, I spoke about this to Matthew Moore. He's our political correspondent and was in the courtroom today. I asked him how he experienced the beginning of this trial.
3: Gerhard, this was a dramatic day, at times emotional to witness. This has been a highly anticipated trial. The day for me began 10 hours ago because it was early for those of us who wanted to get a spot in the courtroom. We had to be here very early, Gerhard, and that just speaks to the interest in this trial. This is a terrorism court case here in Hamburg, and we saw journalists from around the world, Gerhard. There was journalists from China, from the US, registered lots of journalists, of course, from Ukraine and Poland. And I think that just speaks to the fact that all eyes are on what's happening here today. There was not a spare seat in the courtroom, and there was a sense of real anticipation as the accused, Serhii Kuznetsov, was taken into court, and we saw him for the first time really appearing to face justice for

0: his alleged part in what is a hugely high-profile, sensational crime.
1: Now, what was your impression of Kuznetsov today? We saw that he also exchanged smiles with some in the visitors' gallery.
0: He appeared to me to be quite stoic. He was in some ways defiant. He came into court with a suit on, clean shaven. He didn't express much emotion, has to be said, and it was a lengthy initial hearing today, and he just seemed to listen through a translator, it must be said. And you know, the only glimpse of the man that I got was when the hearing wrapped up, and some of those supporters that I mentioned, Gerhard, who are here, some of whom have travelled from Ukraine to show their support for him, they consider him a hero, they told me. They kind of held up their hands and made heart signs, and they raised their fists in solidarity. And that was when he kind of broke. There was some emotion. You could see him tearing up and kind of patting his chest, touching his heart. And then you could see that just what this is doing to him, someone who's been in isolation for 11 months now, who's been in detention now for over a year.
1: Now, what is he accused of exactly?
0: Yeah, that was what we heard today. We heard that the prosecution, the federal prosecutor, lay out their case. Not all the details that will come over the course of the trial. We heard them lay out those initial details. And some of the details are that they believe that Serhii was the ringleader of a group involving highly trained divers, involving explosive experts, and that they allegedly hired a yacht in northern Germany and spent around 2 weeks in the Baltic Sea laying bombs effectively at depths of up to 70, 80 metres on the seabed. Then they disembarked, they went their separate ways, left the country, and a few days later, they, with the use of a timer, they detonated those bombs. And the charge today is that that was in doing so that they carried out a war crime, because this was civil infrastructure, which is not a legitimate target in the wider context of the Russia-Ukraine conflict. They say that he's accused of destroying public property, of disrupting public life, and of preparing explosive material. So very significant charges.
1: Now, the defence lawyers called for a dismissal of charges today. Can you walk us through what their arguments are?
0: Yeah, that actually took up the bulk of the hearing today, Gerhard, the defence's case. There's numerous aspects to this. They believe, firstly, that their client, there is no direct evidence linking their client to the yacht that was used, to the scene. There is no witnesses, and so they believe that is strong evidence for them. They believe that actually the accusation of this being a war crime, Gerhard, that's not legitimate, because they say, in actual fact, it's the Russians that are carrying out war crimes. And what we're seeing here with the Nord Stream pipelines is something that began as an economic project has now been used, they said in court today, as a weapon by Vladimir Putin. That in the course of recent years, Vladimir Putin had used that, the Nord Stream, and those gas deliveries that he was sending from Russia to Germany and Europe as a weapon to blackmail Germany and Europe and to put pressure on them, political pressure, economic pressure. And they argued that this was being used to finance Russia's war machine. So they said it was a legitimate target, whilst at the same time saying that their client denied his involvement in it. They also argue, and this is significant, the accused is a former serving member of the Ukrainian Armed Forces, Gerhard, and that the defendant's lawyers today laid out a case that they said basically he had taken sworn an oath of secrecy. And if he was to discuss operations he'd been involved in, including even operations that may present an alibi to him, he would be breaching that secrecy act in Ukraine, and could end up, if he was acquitted today, he could end up in court back in Ukraine and face a lengthy prison time there. So they're saying that their defendant can't defend himself, and that is their dilemma. So that was the case that they made to the judge today. We wait and see whether the judge will listen to that, and we wait and see whether the evidence does stack up. It's another interesting aspect to this, Gerhard, which we

0: heard in court today was that the prosecution believes that this attack on the Nord Stream pipelines was carried out by the suspect, but they believe he was ordered to do so by state agencies in Ukraine. If that is proven in court, that would naturally be highly significant.
1: A very politically charged court case there. Matthew Moore is reporting from Hamburg. Thank you very much, Matthew. Ukraine's President Volodymyr Zelensky has met British Prime Minister Andy Burnham for talks in London. Zelensky's visit comes at a difficult time for the Ukrainian leader. US President Donald Trump has called for him to be replaced and recently struck a deal with Moscow to ease sanctions on Russian diesel exports. Meanwhile, restrictions imposed by Elon Musk on his Starlink satellite internet service are disrupting Ukrainian military drone operations. And now let's bring in Emile Archambault. He's a senior policy fellow in the Center for Security and Defense at the German Council on Foreign Relations. Emile, what kind of intelligence does the Ukrainian military normally get from the US?
2: Well, they get a large spectrum of intelligence for different functions. One important function there is missile defense. So they get normally notifications when Russia launches ballistic missiles and other types of long-range strikes against Ukrainian targets. They get warning in advance normally to be able to take defensive measures or to protect the population. In addition to that, they will get more strategic intelligence. So that is intelligence about potential targets, about targeting information inside Russia and depend from partners and inside Ukraine. And also it might be more general information about the state of the Russian forces. But in this case, very importantly, they get information about incoming strikes normally from Russia.
1: I mean, when we talk about this real-time information that you just mentioned, are there any other partners who could step in and deliver the same kind of intelligence that the US is able to deliver?
2: Well, the problem is that to have a missile early warning system, you need a whole, a system, quite literally, of different parts that is very hard to build up. So you need satellites, you need ground-based radar, you need a data management system. And the United States is, at the moment, the only Western country that has that capability, that has the whole system. So there are, in Europe, initiatives to build parts of it and to complete it in the next decade, roughly. But at the moment, the United States really has an unmatched capacity there. In Europe, we see there is a program called Odin's Eye that is managed at a European level. There is a French-German initiative called JUEL, which is the Joint Early Warning for a European Lookout satellite constellation that is supposed to take over those functions, but that will only be operable from the beginning of the 2030s. So we're quite a few years away from that.
1: So without, if I understand you correctly, that without this intelligence from the US, Ukraine is basically helpless against the attacks coming from Russia, the missile attacks.
2: Yes, what the United States is able to provide normally that in this case seemed to have failed is a warning of launches. So ballistic missiles from Russia, short or medium range, have a very short flight time. We're talking 3 to 5, perhaps a few more, but most likely under 10 minutes per missile. At that point, there is very little time and you need an early detection to be able to take to protect the population or to take defensive measures. If that warning, that early warning on launch that is pretty much only available from the United States is not present, then you really have no time to take protective measures. So yes, that is something that will cause more casualties on the Ukrainian side if that is a longer outage and something that continues in the future.
1: Well, it seems to be not the only outage. SpaceX, that's the satellite company owned by Elon Musk, has restricted their Starlink operations in Ukraine, which disrupts military intelligence and military communications. What impact could this have on Ukraine's ability to fight the war, both on the battlefield and beyond?
2: What Starlink provides is the ability to communicate with forces in movement, to communicate in real time. So it's an effective

0: highly capable internet connection to be able to share data, share information, and share targeting information as well. So Ukraine uses that in large part for offensive operations, to be able to command and control, to direct drones and munitions that are flying towards targets in Russia. Starlink is what provides the connection to do that. If you lose Starlink for these high-speed munitions, and it seems that in this case, the Starlink outage is specifically targeting objects that are moving above 160 kilometers an hour, give or take. That means specifically targeting those munitions. That means that Ukraine has a problem in being able to conduct these long-range strikes. These strikes have been extremely effective for Ukraine in being able to cause strategic losses, to cause damages to the Russian logistics system. That means that if that is not successful anymore because of a Starlink outage, that means that Russia will be able to bring more material, more troops, more resources to the front, which ultimately means that Ukraine has a tougher situation on the battlefield. So those deep strikes are essential for the recent Ukrainian successes, and something that is very difficult to do if you lose that Starlink capability.
1: Emil Archambault there from the German Council on Foreign Relations. Thank you very much.
0: Thank you very much.
1: Scores of protesters have been detained and several people injured after student-led demonstrations in Albania turned violent. The protests, which began in May, are driven by anger over corruption and shortcomings in the education system. Media reports describe the latest clashes as the most violent since the demonstrations began. Thousands of protesters gathered in front of the education ministry during a second day of protests in Tirana on Wednesday. Fires broke out as police used tear gas and water cannon to disperse the students. Organizers said the protest was over conditions at universities, higher education costs, financial support and employment prospects after graduation. Let's bring in Besal Igmeta. He is a journalist at the Balkan Investigative Reporting Network in Albania and joins us from the capital, Tirana. Now, what's the situation on the ground now? Are the protests still going on?
2: The protests still ongoing. And the last time I checked, there was a huge crowd gathered in front of the prime minister's office. There was water cannons being employed, a lot of tear gas, a lot of paper spray to handle the crowd. Several government buildings were also attacked, the Ministry of Education, the Ministry of Economy, and also there were fire set and street battles across the city between the security forces and this group of disaffected youth and students who have been protesting for the last 2 days, clashing with police.
1: Now, the grievances of the students seem quite understandable. Now, what has triggered the escalation in violence?
2: Well, the escalation of violence has come because the protest movement, which has been peaceful and protesting daily over the last 4 months, has failed to, pretty much for the government, has failed to provide a political solution to the crisis. The prime minister has offered little in terms of dialogue, and there is very little trust of this government, whose corruption scandals keep on multiplying. There is a crisis of legitimacy in Albania in terms of the prime minister, and they're asking for his resignation. Prime Minister Edi Rama has failed to address the public in the last 2 days while this clash is intensifying.
1: Now, the opposition and also the wider anti-government Flamingo movement are also involved in these protests. Could this develop into a broader political crisis?
2: Well, this is escalating to a broader political crisis because there is no political solution being offered. Certainly, the country needs to address the problems with disaffected youth, needs to address its crisis in terms of corruption, and there can be no solution from the street, and a political solution should be offered. Certainly, the best way forward could be through polls, through early polls.
1: Now, talking about a political solution, how has the Albanian government responded to these protests?
2: The government has blamed the protesters for the violence. They have offered little in terms of providing a way out of the crisis. And we're still waiting for the prime minister, which is the most powerful man in the country, to address the public and provide his thoughts how this can

0: can be resolved. Unfortunately, also the opposition is widely unpopular. One of the main chance that of the protesters in the street is for the leader of the opposition and the leader of the government to be jailed. So there is a huge mistrust of the leadership of the status quo of the ruling elite among youth, who don't see their issues, their problems, the cost of living, the a good education system, prospect for employment, addressed by the ruling elite. And this has produced this political crisis.
1: Hmm. Now, when there's no, the government isn't doing anything of substance, as you have indicated. Where do you see this this protest going?
0: It's very hard to predict. I mean, there is hundreds of youths in the street clashing with police, and unfortunately today, what we've seen is security forces pull back, and even sometimes abandoning public buildings. The police are widely unpopular. They are widely infiltrated by organized crime. And unfortunately, it doesn't appear they have neither the legitimacy or the will to handle this rally in a, let's say, in a proper way. The government and the political leaders should come out with solutions that give an option out of the crisis and don't have the situation deteriorating further than it has.
1: Now, do you get the feeling that the students, the young people on the streets, that they have a kind of a mandate from the wider population? What about the support of the, you know, average Albanians for the students there on the streets?
0: The grievances of the students are widely supported by the population in Albania. I can just recall that during the Flamingo protest, tens of thousands of people came to the street in a peaceful manner. They have been protesting for the last 4 months, but the government has just turned a deaf ear to their grievances, has not offered any way for proper dialogue, has not offered any pullback from their main request, which is not only, let's say, the resignation of the prime minister, but also to withdraw from a couple of very unpopular pieces of legislation which affect protected areas and in the country, also strategic investment, which is this other law which actually favors a number of oligarchs compared to everybody else in terms of investing in the country. So there's been very little in terms of solutions. While the corruption scandals of this government has kept multiplying, I'll just remind you that the two main deputies of the prime minister are the two deputy prime ministers were charged for corruption and money laundering. The mayor of a capital is in prison for corruption and money laundering. The head of the Secret Service was just arrested and is under house arrest, accused of leaking information mm-hmm. and aiding and abetting a fugitive, which is head of a criminal organization. So this is a very dire situation in terms of governance in Albania, and the leadership of the whole political leadership is failing to provide solutions.
1: Besa Ligmeta there, thank you very much. Germany's Chancellor Friedrich Merz has called for a united effort to counter the rise of extremism in Germany. Speaking in Parliament, Merz warned that extremist forces were once again gaining ground, both in politics and in everyday life. He acknowledged that some of the anger fueling extremism was rooted in legitimate grievances, but said the answer was constructive action, not division. And earlier I asked our Berlin bureau chief Max Hoffmann whether this was a special speech by Friedrich Merz and why.
2: Yeah, it's at the moment it's always a special speech when it comes to Friedrich Merz, because as you mentioned, he's under so much pressure. So we're closely watching, obviously, what he's doing. And this one was an important one because it was about mainly the EU summit that is coming up on Thursday and on Friday with important topics. Did it show that he's under so much pressure? I think it did, because of the topics that he chose and the overarching topic, actually, and that was justice. He talked a lot about justice and why it was important in Germany to have justice. And he directly referred to the voters of the last three state elections, where his party, the Christian Democrats, lost big time, and said he does understand why some people feel there is injustice in Germany. And he gave the promise, as he had over the last days, to try to remedy that. Also a direct reaction to the claims that the reforms that this government is planning at the moment, especially pension reforms, but also

0: The general care reform are not doing all the people in the country justice is something he referred to. So he found this topic, and it seemed to be a direct response to what he's been experiencing in the last weeks. And he did sprinkle, and I thought that was very interesting, he did sprinkle some Christian references in there, maybe also to show a little more empathy, to show his concept of empathy, because that's also something that a lot of people, including members of his own party, asked from him to be more empathetic.
1: Now, some say that days of Merz's coalition with the center-left Social Democrats are numbered, because many in the SPD are extremely frustrated. How likely is it, do you think, that this coalition will hold until the next scheduled elections in 2029?
0: That's the million-dollar question, Gerhard, and of course a lot of speculation here in Berlin over the last weeks. I would say that the most dangerous moment for Merz after the last state elections in Berlin and Mecklenburg-Western Pomerania, that was the most dangerous moment for him. That moment has passed. Nobody stepped up and said, I want to take the job. That could have happened, but it did not happen. So it's a bit he has weathered that storm, but he's still in rough waters, to put it that way. Whether that means it will actually hold until 2029 is very difficult to say, because each time you think, okay, now they've kind of gained some traction, now it's going to be more smooth sailing for Merz, there's always something that happens that makes it more complicated for him. Just this week again, when he had the conference with his own party, where they tried to smooth things over, and then the very next day, the co-chair, an important minister of the Social Democrats, stepped down for personal reasons, but also saying that she had a very difficult private time in the last weeks, and the coalition partner, so the CDU, the party of the chancellor, basically didn't make it easier for her. And ever since, that's been a very hot topic about the political culture here in Berlin, again destabilizing the coalition.
1: DW's Berlin bureau chief Max Hoffmann there. Thank you, Max. You're watching DW News from Berlin. That's it from me and the news team for now. I'll have a world news update for you at the top of the hour. I'm Gerhard Alfers in Berlin. Thanks for watching.

0: Transrapid Train is one of Germany's most well-known transportation projects that failed. The high-speed maglev was considered the pinnacle of German engineering. Unbeatably fast, relatively inexpensive, and above all, sustainable. Could there be a comeback in sight?
1: Made in Germany. Next.
2: ماموری که گفته بود به چشمت شلیک میکنم نیشخند زد و به چشمم شلیک کرد.
3: How do you make a soldier shoot at unarmed protesters? In this DW investigation, two former officers of Iran's security apparatus break their silence and expose the brutal system of repression. All the Ayatollah's men.
1: Close up. In 60 minutes.

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0: And he employed scorched earth tactics, burning farms and destroying livestock.
1: What is the legacy of this widespread racist oppression today?
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1: Hear the stories, Shadows of German Colonialism.
3: Back in the day, steam kept things slow and steady. Today, high-speed trains are breaking new records. The 60s saw Japan's Shinkansen top 200 kilometers per hour. France's TGV and Germany's ICE soon broke that milestone themselves. Today, China has the world's largest high-speed rail network. But the fastest is the Japanese maglev, 603 kilometers per hour. Powered by magnets, the technology came from Germany. So, whatever happened to Germany's Transrapid?
4: I'm on my way back into the past. Oh, look, there it is. When I was 16, I went on an unforgettable train ride. Now, unfortunately, there aren't any photos of that day, but I walked up those exact stairs, stepped onto this exact train. A train without wheels.
5: Die Zukunft hat begonnen.
4: The Transrapid literally floated above its track, held up and propelled by the power of magnets. It routinely reached insane speeds, taking visitors like me around its test track. I remember intently watching the speed display and couldn't believe when it edged past 400 kilometers per hour because it just felt so smooth. I was sure I was riding the train of the future. Turns out, I was wrong. This used to be a marvel of German engineering, and now it's just sitting here. To put it mildly, check this out, it's all rusty up there. Things have gone a bit downhill. What happened? If you, like me, grew up in Germany in the 1990s and 2000s, it was impossible not to hear about the Transrapid. It was a constant topic in the media.
6: Das Transrapid-Projekt.
7: Die Magnetschwebebahn Transrapid.
4: And many a politician's poster child. It was a high-speed magnetic levitation or maglev train. There were big plans to build a connection between Hamburg and Berlin, cutting travel times to under an hour. It was supposed to connect the Ruhrgebiet, one of the biggest metropolitan areas in Europe, and take people from Munich's train station to its airport in 10 minutes instead of more than 40.
8: Here the Transrapid is a golden solution.
4: Other countries like China and the US wanted to buy the technology and build their own lines. And all this wasn't pie-in-the-sky thinking. The technology was basically ready to go and had been tried and tested extensively. Right here in northwestern Germany, at the very test track I visited 20 years ago.
9: Moin.
10: Moin, Herr Schlüter.
9: Hey,
10: Walter. Hey.
4: Ansgar Schlüter is showing us around the old train station. He's one of the presidents of a local association working to preserve the memories around the Transrapid.
9: I remember this. This is where we went up to board the train.
8: It's like stepping back in time up here.
11: Yes, because it is.
4: He also worked for the company that ran the test track for more than 20 years. On some days, he remembers, up to 2,000 visitors came here, eager to experience the floating train.
11: The faster the vehicle went, the smoother it became. And from around 50 kilometers an hour, you really started to feel, now we're hovering, now we're flying. Going into the curves felt especially nice because the track was sloped, just enough so the Transrapid tilted slightly from its center of gravity. Just like when you fly, you sort of lean into the curves.
8: Do you miss that feeling?
11: No, not anymore. I've moved on from the Transrapid.
4: Over the years, there have been many different prototypes and iterations.

0: Trains of Transrapid Trains. One of the most remarkable ones, the TR07, is still right here.
1: The train ran on the test track. It did. It ran from about 1988 up until around 2000. It's also the vehicle that set the speed record at 450 kilometers an hour.
2: Okay.
0: This was in 1993, when I was like 4 years old. This thing was going faster than pretty much any train in the world you can board today.

0: Hier sind ja wirklich noch.
1: You still have the old seats here.
2: Ja.
1: Yes, they look fine from the back, but from the front they don't. You can really see the ravages of time here. Water was constantly dripping onto them, so they're rotten.
2: Permanent drauf gewesen, deshalb ist es einfach vergammelt.
3: Generally, the train looks pretty beat up. Water has leaked into it. Ansgar and his association, all volunteers, are working to fix it. What's also special is that the motor isn't inside the train, but built into the track. It's essentially a rolled-out electric motor, carefully arranged coils that create a moving electromagnetic field pulling the train along. And all this didn't just work in those retro 3D animations, it worked in real life. Meanwhile, the first real-world Transrapid line did get built, abroad. In Shanghai, a 30-kilometer route between the airport and the city was pulled up and opened in under 3 years. But all other countries interested in the Transrapid wanted to see a track within Germany before moving ahead with plans at home, so all hopes rested on the project in Munich. And then came the 22nd of September 2006.
4: Hier ist das erste deutsche Fernsehen mit der Tagesschau.
1: Good evening. A serious accident occurred today on the Transrapid test track in the Emsland region.
3: 23 people were killed, 11 injured. Shortly after leaving the station, the train crashed into a maintenance vehicle, which shouldn't have been out on the track at that time. I remember all this fairly well because it happened not long after I wrote the Transrapid. An investigation later found the accident was down to human error and not a technical problem. Testing could continue, but from now on without the general public on board. The Munich airport link was finally cancelled in 2008, again officially due to spiraling costs. The test track was eventually closed down in 2011. And with it, the dream of a successful high-speed magnetic levitation train made in Germany ended. But 15 years later, some say it's time to start dreaming again.
5: The Transrapid offers advantages that no other system has been able to replicate.
3: David Harder is an activist fighting to bring back the Transrapid. He's running an online platform where he collects and publishes information about the technology. One of those advantages is that at higher speeds, it uses less energy than traditional high-speed rail trains. And unlike a normal train, there's no friction, making it cheaper to maintain. Also, it can manage tighter curves and steeper inclines, which lets you lay out the tracks much more flexibly. It can kind of nestle into the environment, especially when you put it on stilts, like here.
5: The big benefit here is that we're right in the middle of the forest in Latten, and wildlife migration isn't affected at all. There's no big cut through the forest. You can see all the trees here continuing to grow.
3: But when you take stock of the progress of maglev trains worldwide, those advantages seem to be lost on most. The US, for example, just scrapped a planned maglev connection after around a decade of planning. The airport connection in Shanghai is still running, but it's the only operational high-speed maglev line in the world. In Germany, there's a company, Max Bögl, that has developed a maglev train specifically for urban transport. It's supposed to be quieter than normal city trains and go up to 150 kilometers an hour. That's very different from what the Transrapid wanted to be, a mind-blowingly fast train. But that vision seems to have reached its final stop. The test track is supposed to be dismantled. Regardless, Ansgar and his association want to keep alive some of the memories around the Transrapid.
1: We're planning to make all this waterproof and refurbish the rusted sections. We still have quite a few seats and chairs stored away, and we can install those in here.
5: The original seats?
1: Still got them.
3: For a last glimpse of what could have been, I got to check out the last Transrapid built in Germany. It was supposed to run in

0: Munich. Instead, it ended up being converted into meeting spaces at a sausage factory, run by the great-grandson of the guy who filed the original patent. It felt strange being in this shiny new train that seemed like it would start driving any minute. Once people thought this was the future, but the future is now, and this train is already a thing of the past.
1: Still to come in this episode of Made, low water levels. Are specially designed ships the answer? Robot salesman, smart shopping in Hong Kong. The leadership trap, how bossing it can be a lonely business. Time for a trip to the Rhine, where water levels have fallen to an unprecedented low. In Rhineland-Palatinate, the level recently dropped to just 2 centimetres, while Dusseldorf and Cologne have also seen historic lows. Many cargo ships were forced to reduce their loads. Now, researchers are developing a ship designed to withstand low water levels.
2: Nor rain, nor water. The Rhine is increasingly difficult to navigate.
3: Of course, pressure is quite high.
2: Could low water vessels help keep supply chains moving?
4: There are more and more companies asking for low water optimized vessels.
2: How do they work? How far has the research come? And why are there still so few of them? Only a handful of containers are still on board. Add any more weight and the vessel could run aground. Water levels on Europe's most important inland waterway are still hovering around record lows. In Duisburg, water levels are more than 2.5 meters below the long-term average. So, can ships be designed to keep operating when water levels are critically low? On a lake just a few kilometers from Duisburg, scientists are testing what might be possible.
4: We have the measuring equipment for the propeller load, for the propeller rate of revolutions, the actuation for all 6 rudders.
2: May look like a toy, but appearances are deceptive. This scale model represents a low water vessel. The actual ship is around 10 times larger and already operating on the Rhine.
4: This is a large vessel, 135 meters long, more than 17 meters wide. It is the largest possible vessel to operate on the Rhine.
2: Researchers are collecting data on how the vessel behaves when maneuvering, because low water vessels are designed differently. A conventional river vessel sits relatively deep in the water and has a large propeller. This makes it highly fuel efficient under normal conditions. A low water vessel, by contrast, is designed to be wider, longer, and lighter. It uses smaller propellers that can operate in shallow water. But this different design also changes the way the vessel is maneuvered. The data will be later analyzed in a simulator.
4: Of course, the maneuvering behavior of a ship like this changes with the underkill clearance and available water depth. And what we've seen at the lake are tests with a scale model where we do a lot of measurements on maneuverability. Then these test results are analyzed and mathematically modeled for such simulators.
2: Interest in low water vessels is growing. The shipping company HGK began redesigning parts of its fleet following the last major drought 8 years ago.
3: 2018 made us think about alternative vessel designs. We were able to build in total 11 new build vessels just for low water periods.
2: When water levels fall, these vessels have a clear advantage. Because they have a shallower draft, they can carry up to 3 times as much cargo in low water as a conventional vessel. When water levels are low, every centimeter of additional draft matters.
3: You can say as a rule of thumb, every 10 centimeters do mean up to 150 tons. So talking about 50 centimeters of advantage, we're talking about 750 tons we're able to provide to our customers.
2: But there's a downside. Because of their wider hulls and smaller propellers, low water vessels use around 30% more fuel. Under normal water conditions, that makes them more expensive to operate. For shipping companies, it is a delicate balancing act.
3: We need to ensure that the fuel consumption needs to be as low as possible as well, because everybody is looking for sustainable transport and a sustainable transport mode, and that's

0: Why we need to combine low water optimization and at the same time a sustainable vessel design.
1: Low water vessels can keep moving and help safeguard supply chains when conventional ships are reaching their limits. But ultimately, even these vessels need water.

0: interact with them as well. In Hong Kong, they're now selling drinks. So, anyone for refreshments?
1: Hi there. I am Galbot. I serve as the store manager here in this space capsule.
2: This is Galbot, the face of Hong Kong's first humanoid robot-operated convenience store.
3: It's pretty new and pretty good, not bad at all.
2: The booth sells drinks and toys and functions like a high-tech, transparent vending machine. It's one of the first three stores opened in Hong Kong by Beijing Galaxy General Robot, which specializes in embodied intelligence robotics. Across the border in mainland China, Galbot already operates about 200 stores across nearly 50 cities. Launched in September, it's raising questions about how robotics are reshaping the workforce.
4: Do you think that AI or robot or yourself is replacing the Hong Kong labor?
1: It is a complex topic. But remember, robots like me are tools designed to assist, not replace.
2: For many Hong Kongers, this is still a glimpse of what's to come.
5: I think this is quite smart and intelligent. The robot is from China, right? So I think they have produced some super intelligence thing that I think Hong Kong, for the technology one, still lots of room for improvement.
2: In recent years, China has rapidly scaled up the development of humanoid robots. A Merrick study estimates the country produced nearly 13,000 last year, around 90% of the global total. Companies in Hong Kong are also developing the technology. But when it comes to manufacturing, many rely on mainland partners. Nearby Shenzhen is already producing humanoid robots at a vast scale, with companies moving from development to commercial production. The challenge for Hong Kong is gaining its foothold in the industry. Professor Jun Liu leads the Automation and Intelligent Robot Lab at the University of Hong Kong. The lab focuses on high-impact, multi-scale robotics that help bridge the gap between traditional mechanical engineering, modern AI, and real-world application. Liu says Hong Kong's role may be less about mass production and more about the talent and research behind it.
6: Hong Kong has the special advantage in the capital, in the market, also has the high pool of talents. Mainland China, the pace of R&D activity are much faster than that in Hong Kong. But, you know, greater revolution sometimes comes from a genius idea. So still, the quality and the talents are the most important thing.
2: In his newly unveiled five-year blueprint for development, Hong Kong identifies robotics as a strategic industry and is aiming to develop the sector along with intelligent systems and AI-driven manufacturing. The idea is to turn more research into real-life applications and production. The focus isn't just about building humanoid robots. It's about developing technology that can be put to practical use.
6: The ultimate goal for human beings is like we want to build a new tools. I wouldn't call it robots, but a new tools and systems that can make our life easier, make the environment more beautiful for the better of this planet.
2: For now, Hong Kong is still finding its place in China's robotics revolution. At the Galbot store, a human staff member remains on standby to ensure everything runs smoothly. Humanoid technology is advancing fast, leaving Hong Kong racing to keep up.
1: I am smiling from my circuits to my wheels.
7: Thank you.
0: Women are underrepresented in the tech industry worldwide. Top executives at US giants such as Amazon, Google, and Facebook are all men. In Europe, efforts are underway to encourage more women to pursue tech careers. In India, one woman who has made it to the top of the game is sending the elevator back down.
8: There are very few women-led organizations, but when I come across that, it really makes me feel very, very good. I was definitely dominating. In my school, I was class monitor for years, and there was competition and nobody could beat me. I was scared too, but I just somehow had to leave. When I look back, I am surprised at myself that how did I do that? But I don't know, I just did that. That's how I got to Pune.

0: college. That's how I got into engineering. I'm Bansi. I'm from Pune, India, and I'm the CEO of an award-winning UX UI design agency. It was a big move to Pune because nobody thought that a girl can go out of the city, go out of a state to study and be on their own. I went with my father. I had so much respect for him, and at times I would not be able to speak to him. I used to write letters, like pages and pages, and that's how I would express myself. And then there was no looking back. So in fourth year, when everyone was finishing up, I actually got a full-time job at a very small design studio. And then one thing led to another. And I slowly and gradually started moving towards design.
1: I'll send you a photo.
0: हाँ ओके मैं एक बार देख के बताती हूँ. In 2011, I started Koru, a startup journey. I didn't have to really put a lot of effort in leading. I think leading and managing was something that was core to me. And we were just building.
2: Now, who can do that?
0: And there was one person that was really a star performer.
2: User access holder.
0: And he resigned. I was devastated. But I, of course, couldn't show that in front of the team. I remember that I got out of the office, got in the car, and I cried in the car. And there are not many people you can turn to either. That's just part of running a business. So it does become very lonely at the top. And that's where you have to look outward. It took me, I think, about 10, 11 years in the business to say that there is nothing wrong in asking for help. And that's when I was like, let me look for serious mentors. They know this industry. You just need a little nudge from someone, or sometimes just a wise person to question you in certain way, and answer comes from within. All of our clients are in the US. I go, I visit US, do a road trip. These are tech companies that we deal with. There are hardly ever women in that. So in that, naturally, when you get into a room or into a setting, the ratio is absolutely skewed. I often find that I'm the only woman in that room. In leadership, I feel that this is one of the hardest thing for me to crack.
3: With other members, are the pairing access?
0: It really takes an extra effort to get in, to get accepted in that casual setting, to be part of that. And it's very easy to be left out.
2: Essence will support it.
3: Because the published feature is...
0: And there are very few women-led organizations. But when I come across that, it really makes me feel very, very good. I mean, they are all committed, super pragmatic women, and they found their way. I have a few select individuals that I can talk to who are in the similar space that I can go to. I have both been fortunate as well as very conscious in creating my surrounding and support system. I started my own business, and hence no matter the kind of things I have to go through, I always feel that it is all worth it. The kind of autonomy, the independence it has given me, where I can set my own rules, that is greater compared to anything that you have to go through. My first responsibility is to make sure that I'm doing right by the company. But within that, whenever there is an opportunity to lift women into management position, into leadership position, give extra encouragement, I'll do it.
1: That's all from Made in Germany. We visited the remains of Deutschland's Transrapid project, discovered ships designed for low water levels, and went shopping with a robot in Hong Kong. Until next time.

0: ماموری که گفته بود به چشمت شلیک میکنم نیشخند زد و به چشمم شلیک کرد.
1: How do you make a soldier shoot at unarmed protesters? In this DW investigation, two former officers of Iran's security apparatus break their silence and expose the brutal system of repression. All the Ayatollah's men.
2: Close up. In 30 minutes.
3: When headlines get louder,
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0: If you want to understand China, you'll have to understand Chen Minmao.
1: To some, he's an icon. To others, a tyrant. Mao Zedong, founder of modern China. From revolutionary to China's most powerful figure, he pursued his vision for the People's Republic with ruthless determination. 50 years after Mao's death, how does his legacy continue to shape this superpower? Mao, China's Red Emperor, this week on DW.
2: In a world full of noise, when truth becomes a matter of opinion, we believe in the facts, just the facts.
3: It's not about being first. We take the time to understand.
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4: This is a daily situation.
5: And it brings clarity to complex issues.
2: This is where we sit.
3: For stories that matter.
5: For the bigger picture.
2: For you.
6: You know what no one ever taught us how to talk about?
7: Yes.
8: Yes.
6: Love, sex, relationships.
9: Yeah.
6: This season, we're going deeper.
7: If I feel like that on an occasion, I'll masturbate.
9: Exactly.
6: No shame, no filters. Just honest conversations about what we really think, but rarely get to say out loud. I'm Lisa Mangaldas, and I'm back with a brand new season of Love Matters. 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
3: Who was behind the Nord Stream pipeline explosions? 4 years after the blasts, a former Ukrainian military officer goes on trial in Germany, accused of masterminding the attack. The case could put Berlin's support for Kyiv to a difficult test. And the Vatican says Pope Leo has been diagnosed with lung cancer. The Pope had surgery on Tuesday following the discovery of what turned out to be a tumor in his lung. I'm Nicole Frilich, and this is DW News.

0: The trial of a Ukrainian man accused of blowing up the Nord Stream gas pipeline has begun in the German city of Hamburg. Serhii Kuznetsov is accused of war crimes by prosecutors after evidence of explosives was found on a boat he rented back in 2022. His defense has called for the case to be dismissed. But this trial could have consequences far beyond the courtroom, potentially putting Germany's continued support for Ukraine in question.
1: Germany is one of Ukraine's fiercest supporters, but there is a court case that could create tensions. Here's what's going on. You might remember these images. In September 2022, bombs damaged the Nord Stream pipelines in the Baltic Sea. Germany had been importing cheap Russian gas through these pipelines for years. Now, a former Ukrainian army officer is on trial for allegedly damaging the pipelines. Germany's attorney general accuses Serhii K. of conducting a war crime by attacking civilian infrastructure on behalf of government agencies in Ukraine. Right now, these are just accusations, and Kyiv denies any involvement in the attack. But according to prosecutors, Italian police recorded a phone call between Serhii K. and his wife. In that call, he allegedly described the pipeline sabotage as an official military operation. Now, what would happen if the court found Serhii K. guilty of conducting a war crime against German energy infrastructure on behalf of Ukraine's government? It's unlikely that Germany would immediately stop or reduce its military support for Ukraine. A German defense politician of the governing Christian Democratic Party told DW, "Regardless of the outcome of the court case, there should be no consequences whatsoever. Because our support for Ukraine is in our very own national security interest and stems from our sense of responsibility for a free Europe." But pressure on the German government would increase drastically. The far-right AfD leads nationwide polls by a wide margin and opposes military aid for Ukraine.
2: "We should instead demand compensation for the state-sponsored terrorist attack on the Nord Stream gas pipeline, which is vital to Germany's infrastructure."
1: If the court were to determine that the Ukrainian government was behind the attack, it could boost support for the AfD's position on the Ukraine war. And for the German coalition government, which has lost its majority in the polls, it would become much more difficult to justify military support for Ukraine to the public.
0: Earlier, my colleague Gad Elfas spoke to DW political correspondent Matthew Moore, who was in the courtroom as the trial got underway. He described what happened on the first day.
3: "This was a dramatic day, at times emotional to witness. This has been a highly anticipated trial. The day for me began 10 hours ago because it was early for those of us who wanted to get a spot in the courtroom. We had to be here very early, Gerhard, and that just speaks to the interest in this trial. This is a terrorism court case here in Hamburg, and we saw journalists from around the world, Gerhard. There was journalists from China, from the US, registered lots of journalists, of course, from Ukraine and Poland. And I think that just speaks to the fact that all eyes are on what's happening here today. There was not a spare seat in the courtroom, and there was a sense of real anticipation as the accused, Serhii Kuznetsov, was taken into court, and we saw him for the first time really appearing to face justice for his alleged part in what is a hugely high-profile, sensational crime."
0: That was DW's Matthew Moore reporting from Hamburg there. Ukrainian President Volodymyr Zelensky has met British Prime Minister Andy Burnham for talks in London. Zelensky's visit comes at a difficult time for the Ukrainian leader. U.S. President Donald Trump has called for him to be replaced and recently struck a deal with Moscow to ease sanctions on Russian diesel exports. Meanwhile, restrictions imposed by Elon Musk on his Starlink satellite internet service are disrupting Ukrainian military drone operations. Get more on this now with Yana Kobzova, co-director of the European Security Program and senior policy fellow at the European Council on Foreign Relations. Welcome to DW. Now, is

0: this. Are we watching the U.S. abandoning Ukraine?
1: I think what we are watching is Ukraine being pressured into a deal which President Trump thinks is on offer, which is highly disadvantageous to Ukraine. And they're pressuring the side that has been attacked whilst offering incentives to the side that attacked the country, which is Russia.
0: Mm-hmm. We're also hearing that Ukraine is being starved of vital intelligence, now paired with a potential loss of these Starshield communications. What would be the implications for Ukraine's capability to fight Russia?
1: So as far as I know, the intelligence sharing hasn't been confirmed as interrupted, but what we are seeing is some gaps in that intelligence. And what we have been able to confirm is that Ukraine's ability to use Starlink for military purposes, to fly their drones, to hit targets on Russia's occupied, on territory that's occupied by Russia or deep inside Russia, has been disrupted. This has quite an implication, because if Ukraine is unable to use Starlink for navigation and communications for its military purposes, it's going to affect their ability to defend themselves, to use part of their air defense, and of course also their ability to disrupt Russia's attacks on Ukraine, halt the battle line, and also, of course, disrupt the logistics and supplies that are feeding Russia's military machine. So if this is confirmed, and if this continues, we will see the implications and consequences for Ukraine quite soon.
0: Why are we seeing this now? How much of this is about U.S. domestic politics, you know, Donald Trump's popularity, and the upcoming midterms, of course?
1: Well, as we have heard from U.S. President, one of his biggest concerns is the price of oil and diesel, which is clearly connected to domestic situation in the United States. There is just a small detail. The volumes that Russia is exporting or was exporting globally, or what Ukraine had been hitting in Russia, are minimal and will have very little implications for the global oil prices or diesel prices. These are linked to the war that started in the Middle East against Iran in February. So if the U.S. administration is trying to address the oil price, I think they chose the wrong country to pressure.
0: Mm-hmm. Yeah, that would have been my next question, actually. We're seeing this pressure on Ukraine, but deals being made with Russia. What's the thinking behind that?
1: I think it kind of shapes the thinking that we have seen in practice over the past 2 years of deal making of President Trump, which is trying to offer incentives to what they see as a stronger party. In this case, it's Russia, and apply the pressure on the weaker one, which in this case is Ukraine. But we've also seen that, A, this approach has had very little successes and results so far. Russia had not stopped and hasn't stopped its aggression in Ukraine. And at the same time, Ukraine was able to partly withstand that pressure in many aspects. When it comes to battlefield, Ukraine has been able to hold the line and actually regain territory over the past 2 years. But the deal making that we have seen from Washington so far, A, hasn't brought any concrete results yet in terms of a ceasefire. And we have actually seen Russia emboldened because the attacks on the civilian infrastructure and on civilians actually increased, especially over the past couple of months.
0: What does a weakened Ukraine mean for European security?
1: Well, I think it depends on what you mean by weak. But if you're talking about a country that continues to be A, destabilized by Russia or even more controlled by Russia, we are talking about at minimum a country where a number of people will be fleeing from. They'll probably go to the rest of the European Union. And of course, this would be instability on direct EU and NATO's border. Not to mention the fact that Russia doesn't hide that most of Europe is seen as their enemies. Germany and most of the EU countries are on their official list of enemies. So we would have a threat much closer to our own territory, controlling part of the country which has defense industrial potential that could be used against the European Union and NATO.
0: The Prime Minister of the UK, Andy Burnham, met with Volodymyr Zelensky today, and he said prior to the meeting that he wants to repair bridges between Trump and Zelensky. How well positioned is he to do that? Because presumably he has no real relationship with either of

0: them.
1: Well, he's relatively new in the position, but I do think that the UK has a very strong position vis-a-vis Ukraine. It's one of its key strategic partners. And I think it reflects on an instinct that a number of European leaders have had and have over the past 2 years, which is, you know, Trump pressures the weaker side, the Europeans step in, provide more support for Ukraine, and then try to mitigate the fallout of what is happening. And I think this is a role that the British Prime Minister wants to play as well. But I think, you know, besides the chemistry part and the relationship part, I think the way you mend the bridges is basically make sure that Ukraine can withstand the current pressure. And you kind of show how to lead a diplomacy in a way that produces better results than what we have seen coming from the White House on Ukraine for the past 2 years.
0: What, in your opinion, do the European countries now have to do to put Ukraine in a stronger position?
1: Well, they're already doing a lot. You just had a contribution about how much Germany is doing. I think it's two things. One is continuing support for Ukraine, especially when it comes to air defenses. A German chancellor had visited Kyiv very recently. Other leaders will probably follow, and they'll meet President Zelensky later this week in Brussels. But at the same time, I think the Europeans really start thinking more seriously about their own leverages when it comes to Russia and when it comes to potential deals with Russia. Russia cares about the frozen assets that are actually held by the Europeans, majority of them, not by the United States. The trade between the United States and Europe is minuscule and has been minuscule even before that war. It's the trade with Europeans that matters. I think these and other tools should be used much more forcefully and make clear to Kremlin that, you know, the Europeans are here to stay. The support for Ukraine is going to stay. You cannot outrun us. But if you want to have a serious conversation about how you end this war, these are the conditions. And mm-hmm. I think the Europeans have been very good in playing the support role for Ukraine, sustaining them. I think it's time that Europeans and Ukrainians together start leading the diplomatic effort in parallel to the one that's been led by the United States and which until now has produced very few results.
0: Yana Kobzova of the European Council on Foreign Relations, thanks so much.
1: Thank you.
0: Pope Leo is recovering from surgery that removed a cancerous tumor from his lung. He's now awaiting test results that will determine whether the cancer has spread. Part of the Pope's right lung was removed in hospital on Tuesday. The operation lasted 90 minutes and was completed without complication. The Vatican said he spent a peaceful night in hospital and that further information about his condition would be released later. Earlier, we asked Justin McLellan, a Vatican correspondent for the National Catholic Reporter in Rome, how much the cancer diagnosis has changed expectations for Leo's papacy.
2: Certainly, when Leo was elected, it was expected to be the start of a very long pontificate. For the time being, we have no reason to suspect that that won't be the case. But Leo was a very visible contrast from his predecessor, Francis, who, as you mentioned, was very frail. He had knee problems. He repeatedly was in the hospital for lung issues, respiratory issues that at times left him unable to read his speeches in public. Leo, by contrast, is a known athlete. He plays tennis regularly. He swims. And he has no known history of medical problems or prolonged medical problems or smoking. So we had already seen even, this vigor and this energy come to life during some of his international trips, several of them very long, often having days that last more than 12 hours and entailing multiple flights within the same day. So whether the question now after this diagnosis and after this operation is whether or not this relatively young Pope will be able to keep up that pace to continue carrying out his ministry with the energy that he has so far.
0: That was Justin McLellan, a Vatican correspondent for the National Catholic Reporter in Rome. You're watching DW News from Berlin. More news next hour. Don't forget, you can get all the latest information around the clock on our website. That's dw.com. Make sure to also follow us on socials. I'm Nicole Fröhlich. Bye-bye.
3: These are two agreements between the U.S. government and a big oil company, Total Energies. They're unusual. They're about two offshore wind farms. One roughly here, off the coast of New York, and one there, off of North Carolina. The previous U.S. government, under Joe Biden, awarded Total the federal leases to both. The Trump administration tried to stop the projects, but the courts prevented it. That's where the deals come in. The U.S. agreed to return the full payments for the two leases, some $928 million together, with two conditions. Total had to agree not to sue the U.S., and it had to show proof that it's investing the same amount of money, $928 million, in oil and gas projects. A $1 billion refund, essentially, with clear instructions on where to invest it, all of it outside of court. Whatever you think of offshore wind farms, these two agreements point to a key difference between Donald Trump and the administrations before him. Many have engaged intensely with corporate America, none in the way Trump has. With the midterm elections approaching, we're taking a closer look at the Trump administration's relationship with the business world. We'll examine how the U.S. has become an active investor, an enthusiastic broker of deals, and a rent taker. We'll look at the conflicts surrounding some of Trump's actions, as well as what his version of capitalism means for himself and for the U.S. economy. Past American governments have also intervened in corporate America. The Nixon administration bailed out the country's largest defense contractor, Lockheed, in 1971. Jimmy Carter extended a massive loan guarantee to Chrysler in 1979. George W. Bush and Barack Obama used taxpayer money to save GM and Chrysler between 2008 and 2009. In each case, presidents explained their interventions as exceptions to the norm.
4: It had a generally recognized emergency situation.
3: Tad DeHaven is an analyst at the Cato Institute, a Washington think tank that advocates free market capitalism.
4: Generally speaking, everybody was pretty on board that there's trouble, right?
3: The U.S. is in large part a market economy, meaning the market sets prices and production based on supply and demand. Companies are free to decide where to invest. When the government intervenes, it commonly activates levers in the markets to steer consumer or business behavior. They can include tax incentives, grants, subsidies, and loan guarantees. Also tariffs, which encourage domestic production by raising import prices.
5: I think, the big wake-up call, of course, was the pandemic.
3: Sujai Shivakumar is an analyst at the Center for Strategic and International Studies in Washington.
5: When we realized that our supply chains we were overly vulnerable to China in terms of even basic, equipment to protect against, from masks and, other non-critical, what appeared before as non-critical, supplies.
3: The Biden administration turned to market incentives to rebuild some of those supply chains. It signed major bills to encourage the production of semiconductor chips and climate technology. In both cases, legislation passed by Congress and with an eye toward China.
6: There's an increasing consensus within the American economic system of the need for the U.S. government to take a more active role in shaping and controlling the direction of the American economy.
3: William Hennigan is a research fellow at the Council on Foreign Relations.
6: And particularly in sensitive technologies and products and services and capabilities, the role of the state is increasingly important given the intense geopolitical competition with our largest adversaries.
3: Past presidents have also acted without Congress. George W. Bush used rescue funds for banks to support the car industry in 2008. Barack Obama continued that work. Joe Biden placed a 100% tariff on Chinese electric vehicles to encourage U.S. production. In one sense, the Trump administration is just continuing what others began, intervening in markets for strategic reasons, alone if necessary. So what makes it so different from the others? Let's start with this company, Intel. The chipmaker was a household name from the PC boom in the 1990s. Recent years have hit it harder. Its struggles attracted the Trump administration, which purchased a 10% stake in 2025 for $9 billion. And Intel isn't alone. The Trump administration has become an unusually active investor. It's assembled a portfolio of stakes in various companies and projects, some public, many still private. Equity stakes like grants inject capital from the government, and in this case, without an onerous application process. The White House says its investments encourage key sectors in the economy, especially in areas dominated by China. And equity does send a very clear signal of government preference, but for individual companies. Advocates say that can indeed have value, like with Intel. If you look at Intel, its fortunes have turned around. By September, shares had improved more than 300% in value since the government climbed in. It struck a new deal with Nvidia, as well as a preliminary deal with Apple on producing chips. In other words, the government signal does appear to have helped lift the company. And that's what worries DeHaven and others, that government involvement could actually begin to mask fundamentals in a company. Does the U.S. want to become a majority stakeholder and dictate the company's direction? Or does it want to be a passive shareholder, there for stability? The Trump administration's go-it-alone approach also stands out. The White House has reinterpreted some laws for its own purposes. In the case of semiconductor companies, purchasing shares with money that was envisioned for grants and loans. Critics say that reduces transparency. The reason for focusing on one industrial sector may be clear, but the reason for picking one company over another, less clear. Take critical minerals, which are used in batteries or electromagnetics critical for defense. In July 2025, the U.S. military bought a 15% stake in a company called MP Materials. It's the only active miner of rare earth minerals in the U.S., and it's expanding into magnet production. Several months later, the U.S. Department of Commerce announced it would take a $50 million stake in a similar company, Vulcan Elements. The Pentagon also provided the company with a major loan. Like MP Materials, Vulcan Elements is an American producer of rare earth magnets, with one big difference. The company is backed in part by the venture capital firm 1789 Capital, and one of its partners is Donald Trump Jr. In May, investigative outlet ProPublica linked the loan decision to instructions from the White House.
4: I can't say that there's a direct connection, but the mere appearance of it points to a corruptive process and a process that erodes trust and faith in institutions.
3: The U.S. military later announced an equity deal with another company backed by 1789, PsiQuantum, a quantum computing firm. And it's reported to be considering deals with drone companies, including one where Donald Trump Jr. is both investor and board member, Unusual Machines. The White House's go-it-alone approach is central to its relations with business. Trump sees himself as a dealmaker and a master negotiator, someone whose administration can broker deals directly with companies. He announced the $500 billion Stargate initiative between OpenAI, SoftBank, and several other companies. He organized the transfer of TikTok's American arm to a company in the U.S. And he actively mediated in negotiations with Japan's Nippon Steel to buy U.S. steel. Trump is hardly the first president to encourage or organize corporate deals. During the Great Depression, Herbert Hoover urged auto industry titan Henry Ford to save a crashing bank in Detroit. George W. Bush's Treasury Secretary Henry Paulson pressured J.P. Morgan to take over the failing Bear Stearns. He did the same with Bank of America, which acquired Merrill Lynch. Biden even intervened on the Nippon Steel takeover before Trump entered office, blocking it on national security grounds. One family that's done well under the administration is the Ellisons. Larry Ellison is reportedly one of Trump's biggest financial backers. According to the Wall Street Journal, he donated $45 million to a nonprofit supporting Trump's election in 2024. His fortunes have risen during the Trump presidency. His company, Oracle, is part of the Stargate project. It's inked deals to build AI data centers in Saudi Arabia, which Trump announced. The U.S. company now running TikTok in the U.S., also Oracle. The Ellisons are connected to another deal involving the government, the sale of Warner Brothers Discovery to Paramount Skydance. The family is the largest shareholder of Paramount Skydance, where son David Ellison is the CEO. When Paramount's rival Netflix struck first and threatened to ink a deal with Warner Brothers, Trump briefly weighed in, saying the takeover could be a problem. Netflix ultimately pulled out. Another big problem with the president brokering deals is that it puts unusual pressure on companies. Businesses all have business before the government. So what do they do when the government starts telling them how to run their operations? Can they afford to say no? Wall Street often punishes or rewards a business based on its standing with Trump. Look at Tesla, whose shares plummeted when Elon Musk and Trump traded barbs in 2025. Or Intel, whose shares dropped when Trump criticized its CEO and then rose again when he praised him. And Trump's demands can be arbitrary. He even called for Microsoft

0: Microsoft to fire a newly hired executive because she previously worked in the Biden Department of Justice. There's another equity stake the U.S. is reportedly considering, taking 5% of OpenAI. It would be a big deal, worth about $43 billion just based on the company's latest valuation. And the president says he's considered stakes in other AI companies. And that fits into the broader tendency of the administration to extract revenue. It's put fees on licenses for NVIDIA and AMD to export sensitive computer chips to China. It negotiated a $10 billion fee from the TikTok approval, that's according to the Wall Street Journal. And it raised the price of H-1B visas, commonly used by the tech industry to hire workers from abroad, to $100,000 each, though a judge later struck down that decision. In each case, the U.S. leaned on its role as regulator to exact a fee or take a rent. But arguably the biggest source of rents are the tariffs. Remember, tariffs can be a market-based lever for encouraging local production. Trump's tariffs have another role, making money, a fact that Trump has not been shy about.
1: Tariffs are about making America rich again and making America great again.
0: His administration boasted bringing in hundreds of billions of dollars in the first year alone. A Supreme Court ruling cut that first effort short, but the administration has since put new tariffs into place. Revenue generation has become a key aspect of Trump's interventions. And yet, his exact plans with the revenue are still a puzzle. Reports link the OpenAI stake to another one of Trump's wishes, a sovereign wealth fund. Basically, a pool of money for the government to invest.
2: He's not interested in having a fund created where Congress puts in guardrails and an independent board and all this other stuff. He wants to control it.
0: Trump has talked in the past about replacing income taxes or paying down the U.S. debt with revenues from tariffs. But experts say that's unrealistic.
2: This administration, this president, doesn't know anything about the federal budget or spending or the revenues.
0: Experts say the problems arising from this are more than just ethical. They affect business confidence and how the nation functions. Not that long ago, we interviewed Nobel Prize winner James Robinson on his book, Why Nations Fail. Its thesis? That it's institutions that build trust among citizens.
3: Trust is binary, which is to say it will be there until one day that it's gone, and then it will be gone in an aggressive and almost immediate fallout, which will have devastating economic consequences for the United States.
0: Trump's interactions with the economy and American companies, by contrast, appear to be built on the impulses of one person.
2: The constant threats, the bullying, the attempts to use the federal government's independent agencies to punish and reward, it's all part of the same package. It's all government by deal. It's government by transaction. At the end of the day, it's about maximizing and leveraging the American the president's power over the American economy.
0: Remember the pair of agreements we started with? Two deals for Total Energies to reinvest almost $1 billion from wind projects. Total has said it will use the money for an LNG project in Texas, a project it had actually already committed to months before the deals. In other words, there's no new investment.
4: ماموری که گفته بود به چشمت شلیک میکنم نیشخند زد و به چشمم شلیک کرد.
5: How do you make a soldier shoot at unarmed protesters? In this DW investigation, two former officers of Iran's security apparatus break their silence and expose the brutal system of repression. All the Ayatollah's men.
6: Close up. Next.
7: We are all set.
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10: We're all about
11: unbiased information
10: for free minds. So do tune in. 3, 2, 1.

0: I would cry with joy. Joy that I could serve my country and the system in such a way, and that I might even die as a martyr for Islam.
1: Dakhme is a prayer hall where decisions to kill are made. It's a killing machine.
2: Since its inception more than four decades ago, the Iranian regime has been sustained by a brutal, ever-expanding security apparatus, often deployed against its opponents.
3: The man turned to me. He smiled maliciously and took aim.
2: Who are the officers who commit and order such atrocities in the name of the supreme leader, without whose support the regime would crumble?
0: I've wasted 10, 11 years of my life serving a cruel system.
2: For months, two high-ranking defectors shared documents and photos with DW's investigative unit chronicling their lives inside Iran's security apparatus.
1: The regime wants to save itself, like a drowning man desperately clutching at straws.

0: Over the course of months, we've been corresponding with two high-ranking defectors from the top echelons of the Iranian regime. We've been using burner phones, encrypted messaging apps and code words to keep them safe. Now, we are en route from Berlin to record an on-camera interview in secret with one of them. We'll call him Reza.
1: I want the people in the free world to really understand what's going on in Iran. They take democracy, human rights, and equality for granted. But in Iran, those who fight for these rights are killed, crushed, imprisoned, and tortured.
0: For years, Reza gathered intelligence for the Iranian regime. Like many who are recruited into the security apparatus, he hails from a religious family, he says, and many of his relatives occupy prominent positions within the Iranian regime. He did not take the decision to talk to us lightly, as the regime hunts down defectors.
1: The truth is, when your opponent is a regime that doesn't adhere to any moral values, you need to be prepared for anything.
0: In 1979, the Iranian regime was swept to power by a revolution. An Islamic Republic under an all-powerful supreme leader.
2: It doesn't really operate as a government, but as a revolutionary cause.
0: Under the mullah's iron-fisted rule, it has survived international sanctions and the resulting economic hardship.
3: The only result these sanctions have is deepening the Iranian nation's hatred and animosity towards the West.
0: And most recently, Iran has weathered two wars with its main enemies, Israel and the US, which killed its top political and military leadership, including Supreme Leader Ali Khamenei. And yet the regime, now under a new leader, has not fallen.
1: Some of the members of the intelligence services now work from regular houses or in the offices of private companies. It's a way of ensuring they aren't killed during attacks.
0: We spent months questioning Reza and a second defector and corroborating their identities and information. We analyzed photos and videos, documents and locations they provided. Had they been sent to feed us misinformation to discredit DW, whose Persian service is sanctioned in Iran? Finally, we were convinced that they were indeed high-ranking defectors. Their testimony is a rare insight into Iran's powerful and secretive security apparatus.
4: Like many young people, I signed up as an 18-year-old with many hopes and a deep commitment to my country. But I eventually realized that the reality was very different from what we had been promised.
0: This man, whom we'll call Omid, was a commander in Iran's elite special forces. He shared documents and photos with us. Records of his extensive training, which ranged from sniper practice and surveillance to urban warfare, riot control, and parachuting courses.
4: At the military academy, you're under their control for 4 years, day and night. You're subjected to military training and to daily prayers and speeches. They mold the minds of the young cadets. They assume that someone who joins them at a young age is like a blank slate and that they can shape them however they want.
0: As he rose through the ranks, Omid accessed a segregated, privileged world, one in which Iran's loyal elites are rewarded with economic incentives and lucrative business deals.
4: These are the headquarters of the Special Forces. This is the hospital for the Special Forces. This is where the roll call for the security forces takes place. This area, opposite, belongs to the Revolutionary Guards.
0: As a member of the Special Forces, Omid tells us, he was granted the privileges the regime bestows upon its own. They live in segregated compounds, with their own mosques, schools, and hospitals. Religious adherence is expected. Before consent is given to marriage, prospective partners are vetted by the regime. Access to outside information is limited, satellite dishes banned.
4: I couldn't even be open with my own wife about my work. That really eats away at you.
1: We were told, don't establish contact with regular people. Usually, officers in the Islamic Republic are cut off from the rest of society.
4: You're not allowed to just attend a wedding or travel. They confiscate your passport. They even decide which schools your children are allowed to attend. There's total control, nothing but control.
5: Through this separation, they can keep more closer eyes on their security forces. They can create a peer pressure and indoctrinate much more effectively.
0: Saeed Gorka, who teaches political science in the US, has extensively researched the command structure of the Iranian security apparatus.
5: Because the isolation, when they are going to the city to repress other Iranians, you know, that's much easier for them to use, you know, brutalities in the repression.
0: The special forces Omid belonged to make up Iran's most elite units. They're trained to be deployed on special missions, ranging from hostage situations in Iran to clandestine operations abroad.
4: The special forces have clearly defined tasks, but over the last decades, these have been modified to the extent that they're now entirely in the service of the regime to crack down on protests and people.
0: The special forces are just one of the units deployed during protests. Iran's security apparatus is made up of many units and forces, which often overlap and compete. All are under the ultimate control of the supreme leader. The main actors, the police and the Revolutionary Guards, one of the most powerful forces in Iran, as well as the Basij, a volunteer militia. Then there are the intelligence ministry and the army. Each of them is made up of many subunits, special forces and intelligence branches, which have expanded over the years.
2: It is definitely opaque. They're designed deliberately in a way that they can operate separately and police each other.
0: Miad Maleki is a former Treasury Department official who designed sanctions programs targeting the Iranian security apparatus.
2: One thing that they're really good at is how to create a security system that can derail any opposition movement inside and outside Iran that is capable of toppling this regime.
0: Over the years, the regime has faced off ever bigger rounds of protests. In September 2022, the death of Mahsa Amini in police custody triggered the Woman Life Freedom Movement. Hundreds were killed, thousands arrested.
6: We will not leave you in peace. Know that we will take revenge.
0: 4 years later, protests erupted yet again amidst spiraling living costs, with protesters soon demanding an end to the Islamic regime. On the evening of January 8th, the regime opened fire. Thousands were killed.
2: It was a massacre.
7: The message was that any form of dissent would not be tolerated, and the punishment would be lethal and deadly.
2: It was a strong message of fear, and it doesn't matter how many people it's going to have to kill, it'll kill its way out of any protest.
0: When the regular police forces fail to quell protests, special forces from the Revolutionary Guards and police are thrown into the fray, Omid says. He sketches a secret room for us, which he claims to have visited on several occasions, a command center allegedly activated when protests get out of hand. It's from here that commanders steer special forces on the ground.
4: On the monitors, they can see the entire city of Tehran, the protesters, and how and where they're moving. Seated around the big conference table are the chief commander, the commander responsible for operations and intelligence, a member of the National Security Council, and representatives from all operational agencies.
1: CCTV footage, information from forces on the ground and from Twitter, Telegram, and other social networks, as well as information obtained through surveillance and interception devices. All this information is collected there.
4: The Supreme Leader's representative had a free hand. In the monitoring room, he decided which operations were to be carried out and where, and how harshly to deal with the protesters.
0: We obtained confidential documents which reveal the meticulous design of the security forces. One also lists the weapons issued to the Imam Ali Battalion, a unit often deployed during protests, including guns, paintball guns, and shotguns. In London, we showed both documents to Raha Bahraini, an Iran researcher for Amnesty International who has been investigating the regime's response to protests over the years.
7: When you look at these documents and their official statements, you realize that it's all by design. It's not like it's random. Thought has been put into designing a system that operates in a consistently brutal way.
8: If someone acts at the enemy's behest, we will no longer consider them protesters and we will treat them as we treat the enemy. Our police forces have their fingers on the trigger, ready to defend the revolution.
9: I'm Kosar Eftekhari. I've been taking part in protests in Iran ever since I was 18 years old. I was an enemy of the Iranian regime. My eye is evidence of the Iranian regime's crimes.
0: In 2022, Kosar Eftekhari was studying Arabic literature in Tehran. She says she had been detained 8 times for not wearing the mandatory headscarf when, following the death of Mahsa Amini, protests erupted again.

0: When I heard about Mahsa Amini's death, I no longer cared about life or death. I was filled with rage. I only cared about protesting and didn't care at what price.
1: On the 12th of

0: She says she refused to leave.
1: Then the man who had threatened me turned to me. He smiled maliciously and took aim. I felt the impact. The world tipped upside down and blood dripped down my face. That day, I lost my eyesight.
0: This video, taken by a bystander, documents the immediate aftermath.
1: I can still feel the rage I felt that day. How did we get to this point? It's unbelievable that a regime kills and blinds so many people to ensure its own survival.
0: Whether officers can use force is laid out in the Iranian Law on Firearms. It allows them to resort to firearms to end protests when it is deemed, quote, impossible without the use of firearms.
2: No one says shoot. The order is stop the protest. How you do it is up to you. When the special forces are deployed, with a submachine gun or Kalashnikov and heavy weapons, then it's clear that officers are allowed to use them.
3: We have documented the use of automatic and semi-automatic machine guns, and these heavy machine guns that are mounted on top of pickup trucks. The fact that the security forces are equipped with military-grade firearms that are designed for combat situations for responding to protests shows that the killings of protesters in the country are intended.
0: It's this ongoing brutality against protesters, both defectors told us, which ultimately made them speak to us. We repeatedly interrogated Omid whether he, as a commander in the Special Forces, ever shot at protesters or ordered others to do so. He was adamant that he had never done either. Did you ever see protesters getting killed during your service?
2: Yes.
0: Can you tell us more?
2: If I share details, my identity could be exposed.
0: What he was prepared to share, how the regime deploys plainclothes agents. They mingle with protesters, he says, sometimes for months.
2: To ensure they're not exposed, the agents dye their hair green. They throw late-night parties. They dance better than professional dancers and quickly enthrall women.
4: They're highly trained agents, specialized in posing as protesters, so they can identify the protest leaders. You have to fraternize with the protesters to pinpoint their leaders.
2: The protest march is monitored from above by a drone. Then the plainclothes agents are instructed to divert the march to a certain road. They take over as leaders and thus divert the demonstrators in a way that's convenient for the security forces.
1: I was always more terrified of plainclothes agents than of any security forces carrying weapons. I repeatedly witnessed with horror that they would join discussions, even criticize Khamenei and the regime, only to later turn out to be agents.
0: Once, she recalls, she was arrested and forced to lie on the floor of a van with other protesters, surrounded by female agents. She can still distinctly recall the driver, a well-built, stylish man, his arms covered in tattoos.
1: When we arrived at the security base in Tehran, he walked over to his colleagues to talk to them. He pulled off the tattoos from his arms and put them on the table. They were only stuck on.

0: توها برچسب بودن.
1: And there's more to the regime's survival, according to Omid. Off-the-books operations, whose existence is never officially logged, planned and executed entirely outside of government structures by its most radical followers. Omid points us to Sharire on the outskirts of Tehran. It's here, he says, that a clandestine circle of high-ranking officers gathers to plot murder and abductions of political opponents. The men congregate on a residential street in a seemingly unremarkable prayer hall. It goes by Beit al-Shuhada, the House of Martyrs. We obtained a recent photo of the location, which many refer to by its former, more sinister name, Dakhme, crypt or tomb.
2: Dakhme is a prayer hall where decisions to kill are made. It's a killing machine. In the interest of the supreme leader and the survival of the Islamic Republic, these men do not hesitate to kill people, with no due process, no questions asked.
1: The existence of Dakhme was exposed more than two decades ago in connection with the attempted murder of the advisor of a reformist president. That murder plot, Omid says, was only one of many, until recently he claims he frequented secretive meetings inside Dakhme. The following is based on his testimony.
2: You could describe it as a club, a place where seasoned specialists from Iran's special forces and intelligence operations come together to decide on dirty operations. Operations which Iran does not wish to be associated with.
1: Omid gave us rare images from gatherings inside Dakhme from recent years. The secret meetings usually kick off under the guise of religious ceremonies, he says. The hall is often adorned with green drapes and religious banners. After a communal dinner, only those in the inner circle stay. Those who remain hand over their mobile phones, which are locked away. It's then that the men discuss murder and abductions of regime opponents, often late into the night. They plot missions in and outside of Iran and have access to unlimited resources, Omid says.
2: For these people, a person's position isn't that important. If they consider someone a threat to the supreme leader of the Islamic Republic, they take it extremely seriously and take action. They coordinate the operation amongst themselves, do the cover-up, and clean up after themselves.
1: Omid shared details of abductions and murders of opponents of the regime committed by the group, which we were unable to independently verify, and for that reason cannot name. We also cannot say for sure if there are other similar circles of regime loyalists prepared to commit murder.
3: It is completely plausible that the security forces come together in an informal gathering and take a decision which individual we have to target.
4: Well, I think the Islamic Republic probably feels more more of a need now to have these type of groups to exist and be supported. So I would be surprised if these groups don't exist.
1: In the eyes of the regime, Omid and Reza are traitors. Both say that they have been handed death sentences in absentia. They fear that if the regime finds them, they can expect no mercy. Its security apparatus hunts down those that stand in its way, in and outside of the country.
2: What the Iranian regime has learned is the importance of retaliation. Security forces will be taught that every attack must be answered with a counterattack. The message is clear. If someone receives one slap in the face, they should respond with five of their own.
4: The Islamic Republic leadership are heavily sanctioned. They don't have a way out. they can't pack their stuff and move. And that really leads to this brutal crackdown and killings. To them, it's really fight or die.
1: Since living costs in Iran continue to spiral and repression persists unabated, protests are likely to erupt again. And if they do, the two defectors say, the Ayatollah's men stand ready to defend the regime at any cost.

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1: Say hello to Berlin Briefing,
0: your guide to Germany's impact on the world. Between East and West, autocrats and democrats, Germany's whole system is under stress.
2: Politics, power plays,
1: pressure from all sides.
2: We decode what it means for you.
0: From Berlin to right where you are.
3: Berlin Briefing. In 30 minutes.
4: What does it mean to be coloured today, and why does it matter to so many South Africans?
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5: For me, being a part of the coloured community, it's really an opulent experience.
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1: Staff is the most important tool that we have.
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3: The real challenge with staff
1: needs to be an incredibly scarce source.
0: Wait, what the heck are SAFs? 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
4: You are at the right place.
0: Looking for more than just entertainment? Interested in a vibrant mix from business to science to culture? 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
5: Who was behind the Nord Stream pipeline explosions? 4 years after the blasts, a Ukrainian former military officer goes on trial in Germany, accused of masterminding the attack. The case could put Berlin's support for Kyiv to a difficult test. And Germany's Chancellor warns of a growing extremist threat. But with the far right challenging his own party and his coalition under pressure, can Friedrich Merz turn the tide? I'm Gerhard Alfers, and this is DW News.

0: The trial of a Ukrainian man accused of blowing up the Nord Stream gas pipeline has begun in the German city of Hamburg. Serhii Kuznetsov is accused of war crimes by prosecutors after evidence of explosives was found on a boat he rented back in 2022. His defense has called for the case to be dismissed. But this trial could have consequences far beyond the courtroom, potentially putting Germany's continued support for Ukraine in question.
1: Germany is one of Ukraine's fiercest supporters, but there is a court case that could create tensions. Here's what's going on. You might remember these images. In September 2022, bombs damaged the Nord Stream pipelines in the Baltic Sea. Germany had been importing cheap Russian gas through these pipelines for years. Now, a former Ukrainian army officer is on trial for allegedly damaging the pipelines. Germany's attorney general accuses Serhii K. of conducting a war crime by attacking civilian infrastructure on behalf of government agencies in Ukraine. Right now, these are just accusations, and Kyiv denies any involvement in the attack. But according to prosecutors, Italian police recorded a phone call between Serhii K. and his wife. In that call, he allegedly described the pipeline sabotage as an official military operation. Now, what would happen if the court found Serhii K. guilty of conducting a war crime against German energy infrastructure on behalf of Ukraine's government? It's unlikely that Germany would immediately stop or reduce its military support for Ukraine. A German defense politician of the governing Christian Democratic Party told DW, "Regardless of the outcome of the court case, there should be no consequences whatsoever. Because our support for Ukraine is in our very own national security interest and stems from our sense of responsibility for a free Europe." But pressure on the German government would increase drastically. The far-right AfD leads nationwide polls by a wide margin and opposes military aid for Ukraine.
2: We should instead demand compensation for the state-sponsored terrorist attack on the Nord Stream gas pipeline, which is vital to Germany's infrastructure.
1: If the court were to determine that the Ukrainian government was behind the attack, it could boost support for the AfD's position on the Ukraine war. And for the German coalition government, which has lost its majority in the polls, it would become much more difficult to justify military support for Ukraine to the public.
0: Earlier, I spoke about this to Matthew Moore, our political correspondent who was in the courtroom. I asked him how he experienced the beginning of this trial.
3: Gerhard, this was a dramatic day, at times emotional to witness. This has been a highly anticipated trial. The day for me began 10 hours ago because it was early. For those of us who wanted to get a spot in the courtroom, we had to be here very early, Gerhard. And that just speaks to the interest in this trial. This is a terrorism court case here in Hamburg. And we saw journalists from around the world, Gerhard. There was journalists from China, from the US, registered lots of journalists, of course, from Ukraine and Poland. And I think that just speaks to the fact that all eyes are on what's happening here today. There was not a spare seat in the courtroom, and there was a sense of real anticipation as the accused, Serhii Kuznetsov, was taken into court, and we saw him for the first time really appearing to face justice for his alleged part in what is a hugely high-profile, sensational crime.
0: Now, what was your impression of Kuznetsov today? We saw that he also exchanged smiles with some in the visitors' gallery.
3: He appeared to me to be quite stoic. He was in some ways defiant. He came into court with a suit on, clean shaven. He didn't express much emotion, has to be said, and it was a lengthy initial hearing today, and he just seemed to listen through a translator, it must be said. And you know, the only glimpse of the man that I got was when the hearing wrapped up, and some of those supporters that I mentioned, Gerhard, who are here, some of whom have travelled from Ukraine to show their support for him, they consider him a hero, they told me. They kind of held up their hands and made heart signs, and they raised their fists in solidarity. And that was when he kind of broke. There was some emotion. You could see him tearing up and kind of patting his chest, touching his heart. And then you could see that just what this is doing to him, someone who's been in isolation for 11 months now, who's been in detention now for over a year.
0: Now, what is he accused of exactly?
3: Yeah, that was what we

0: heard today, we heard that the prosecution, the federal prosecutor, lay out their case. Not all the details that will come over the course of the trial. We heard them lay out those initial details. And some of the details are that they believe that Serhii was the ringleader of a group involving highly trained divers, involving explosive experts, and that they allegedly hired a yacht in northern Germany and spent around 2 weeks in the Baltic Sea laying bombs, effectively, at depths of up to 70, 80 metres on the seabed. Then they disembarked, they went their separate ways, left the country, and a few days later, with the use of a timer, they detonated those bombs. And the charge today is that that was in doing so that they carried out a war crime, because this was civil infrastructure, which is not a legitimate target in the wider context of the Russia-Ukraine conflict. They say that he's accused of destroying public property, of disrupting public life, and of preparing explosive materials. So very significant charges.
1: Now, the defence lawyers called for a dismissal of charges today. Can you walk us through what their arguments are?
0: Yeah, that actually took up the bulk of the hearing today, Gerhard, the defence's case. There's numerous aspects to this. They believe, firstly, that their client, there is no direct evidence linking their client to the yacht that was used, to the scene. There is no witnesses, and so they believe that is strong evidence for them. They believe that actually the accusation of this being a war crime, Gerhard, that's not legitimate, because they say, in actual fact, it's the Russians that are carrying out war crimes. And what we're seeing here with the Nord Stream pipelines is something that began as an economic project has now been used, they said in court today, as a weapon by Vladimir Putin. That in the course of recent years, Vladimir Putin had used that, the Nord Stream, and those gas deliveries that he was sending from Russia to Germany and Europe as a weapon to blackmail Germany and Europe and to put pressure on them, political pressure, economic pressure. And they argued that this was being used to finance Russia's war machine. So they said it was a legitimate target, whilst at the same time saying that their client denied his involvement in it. They also argue, and this is significant, the accused is a former serving member of the Ukrainian Armed Forces, Gerhard, and that the defendant's lawyers today laid out a case that they said basically he had taken sworn an oath of secrecy. And if he was to discuss operations he'd been involved in, including even operations that may present an alibi to him, he would be breaching that secrecy act in Ukraine, and could end up, if he was acquitted today, he could end up in court back in Ukraine and face a lengthy prison time there. So they're saying that their defendant can't defend himself, and that is their dilemma. So that was the case that they made to the judge today. We wait and see whether the judge will listen to that, and we wait and see whether the evidence does stack up. It's another interesting aspect to this, Gerhard, which we heard in court today, was that the prosecution believes that this attack on the Nord Stream pipelines was carried out by the suspect, but they believe he was ordered to do so by state agencies in Ukraine. If that is proven in court, that would naturally be highly significant.
1: A very politically charged court case there. Matthew Moore is reporting from Hamburg. Thank you very much, Matthew. Ukraine's President Volodymyr Zelensky has met British Prime Minister Andy Burnham for talks in London. Zelensky's visit comes at a difficult time for the Ukrainian leader. US President Donald Trump has called for him to be replaced and recently struck a deal with Moscow to ease sanctions on Russian diesel exports. Meanwhile, restrictions imposed by Elon Musk on his Starlink satellite internet service are disrupting Ukrainian military drone operations. And now let's bring in Emile Archambault. He's a senior policy fellow in the Center for Security and Defense at the German Council on Foreign Relations. Emile, what kind of intelligence does the Ukrainian military normally get from the US?
2: Well, they get a large spectrum of intelligence for different functions. One important function there is missile defense. So they get normally notifications when Russia launches ballistic missiles and other types.

0: of long-range strikes against Ukrainian targets. They get warning in advance, normally, to be able to take defensive measures or to protect the population. In addition to that, they will get more strategic intelligence. So that is intelligence about potential targets, about targeting information inside Russia and depend from partners and inside Ukraine. And also it might be more general information about the state of the Russian forces. But in this case, very importantly, they get information about incoming strikes normally from Russia.
1: I mean, when we talk about this real-time information that you just mentioned, are there any other partners who could step in and deliver the same kind of intelligence that the US is able to deliver?
0: Well, the problem is that to have a missile early warning system, you need a whole, a system, quite literally, of different parts that is very hard to build up. So you need satellites, you need ground-based radar, you need a data management system. And the United States is, at the moment, the only Western country that has that capability, that has the whole system. So there are, in Europe, initiatives to build parts of it and to complete it in the next decade, roughly. But at the moment, the United States really has an unmatched capacity there. In Europe, we see there is a program called Odin's Eye that is managed at a European level. There is a French-German initiative called JUEL, which is the Joint Early Warning for a European Lookout satellite constellation that is supposed to take over those functions, but that will only be operable from the beginning of the 2030s. So we're quite a few years away from that.
1: So without, if I understand you correctly, that without this intelligence from the US, Ukraine is basically helpless against the attacks coming from Russia, the missile attacks.
0: Yes, what the United States is able to provide normally that in this case seemed to have failed is a warning of launches. So ballistic missiles from Russia, short or medium range, have a very short flight time. We're talking 3 to 5, perhaps a few more, but most likely under 10 minutes per missile. At that point, there is very little time and you need an early detection to be able to take to protect the population or to take defensive measures. If that warning, that early warning on launch that is pretty much only available from the United States is not present, then you really have no time to take protective measures. So yes, that is something that will cause more casualties on the Ukrainian side if that is a longer outage and something that continues in the future.
1: Well, it seems to be not the only outage. SpaceX, that's the satellite company owned by Elon Musk, has restricted their Starlink operations in Ukraine, which disrupts military intelligence and military communications. What impact could this have on Ukraine's ability to fight the war, both on the battlefield and beyond?
0: What Starlink provides is the ability to communicate with forces in movement, to communicate in real time. So it's effectively a highly capable internet connection to be able to share data, share information, and share targeting information as well. So Ukraine uses that in large part for offensive operations, to be able to command and control, to direct drones and munitions that are flying towards targets in Russia. Starlink is what provides the connection to do that. If you lose Starlink for these high-speed munitions, and it seems that in this case, the Starlink outage is specifically targeting objects that are moving above 160 kilometers an hour, give or take. That means specifically targeting those munitions. That means that Ukraine has a problem in being able to conduct these long-range strikes. These strikes have been extremely effective for Ukraine in being able to cause strategic losses, to cause damages to the Russian logistics system. That means that if that is not successful anymore because of a Starlink outage, that means that Russia will be able to bring more material, more troops, more resources to the front, which ultimately means that Ukraine has a tougher situation on the battlefield. So those deep strikes are essential for the recent Ukrainian successes and something that is very difficult to do if you lose that Starlink capability.
1: Emil Archambault there from the German Council on Foreign Relations. Thank you very much.
0: Thank you very much.
1: Score.

0: Of protesters have been detained and several people injured after student-led demonstrations in Albania have turned violent. The protests, which began in May, are driven by anger over corruption and shortcomings in the education system. Media reports describe the latest clashes as the most violent since the demonstrations began. Thousands of protesters gathered in front of the education ministry during a second day of protests in Tirana on Wednesday. Fires broke out as police used tear gas and water cannon to disperse the crowds. Student organizers said the protest was over conditions at universities, higher education costs, financial support and employment prospects after graduation. And earlier I spoke with Besar Likmeta. He's a journalist at the Balkan Investigative Reporting Network in Albania. I asked him what triggered the violence.
1: The escalation of violence had come because the protest movement, which has been peaceful and protesting daily over the last 4 months, has failed to, pretty much for the government, has failed to provide a political solution to the crisis. The prime minister has offered little in terms of dialogue, and there is very little trust of this government, whose corruption scandals keep on multiplying. There is a lack, a crisis of legitimacy in Albania in terms of the prime minister, and they're asking for his resignation. Prime Minister Edi Rama has failed to address the public in the last 2 days while the clashes keep intensifying.
0: Now, the opposition and also the wider anti-government Flamingo movement are also involved in these protests. Could this develop into a broader political crisis?
1: Well, this is escalating to a broader political crisis because there is no political solution being offered. Certainly, the country needs to address the problems with disaffected youth, needs to address its crisis in terms of corruption, and there can be no solution from the street, and a political solution should be offered. Certainly, the best way forward could be through polls, through early polls.
0: Now, talking about a political solution, how has the Albanian government responded to these protests?
1: The government has blamed the protesters for the violence. They have offered little in terms of providing a way out of the crisis. And we're still waiting for the prime minister, which is the most powerful man in the country, to address the public and provide his thoughts how this can be resolved. Unfortunately, also the opposition is widely unpopular. One of the main chants that of the protesters in the street is for the leader of the opposition and the leader of the government to be jailed. So there is a huge mistrust of the leadership, of the status quo, of the ruling elite among youth who don't see their issues, their problems, the cost of living, a good education system, prospect for employment, addressed by the ruling elite. And this has produced this political crisis.
0: Now, when there's no, the government isn't doing anything of substance, as you have indicated. Where do you see this protest going?
1: It's very hard to predict. I mean, there is hundreds of youths in the street clashing with police, and unfortunately today, what we've seen is security forces pull back, and even sometimes abandoning public buildings. The police are widely unpopular. They are widely infiltrated by organized crime. And unfortunately, it doesn't appear they have neither the legitimacy or the will to handle this rally in, let's say, in a proper way. The government and the political leaders should come out with solutions that give an option out of the crisis and don't have the situation deteriorating further than it has.
0: Now, do you get the feeling that the students, the young people on the streets, that they have a kind of a mandate from the wider population? What about the support of the, you know, average Albanians for the students there on the streets?
1: The grievances of the students are widely supported by the population in Albania. I can just recall that during the Flamingo protest, tens of thousands of people came to the street in a peaceful manner. They have been protesting for the last 4 months, but the government has just turned a deaf ear to their grievances, has not offered any way for proper dialogue, has not offered any pullback from their main request, which is not only, let's say, the resignation of the prime minister, but also to withdraw from a couple of very unpopular pieces of

0: legislation which affect protected areas and in the country also strategic investment, which is this other law which actually favors a number of oligarchs compared to everybody else in terms of investing in the country. So there's been very little in terms of solutions. While the corruption scandals of this government has kept multiplying, I'll just remind you that the two main deputies of the prime minister are the two deputy prime ministers were charged for corruption and money laundering. The mayor of a capital is in prison for corruption and money laundering. The head of the Secret Service was just arrested and is under house arrest, accused of leaking information and aiding and abetting a fugitive, which is a head of a criminal organization. So this is a very dire situation in terms of governance in Albania, and the leadership of the whole political leadership is failing to provide solutions.
1: Veselin Mehta there, thank you very much. Germany's Chancellor Friedrich Merz has called for a united effort to counter the rise of extremism in Germany. Speaking in Parliament, Merz warned that extremist forces were once again gaining ground both in politics and in everyday life. He acknowledged that some of the anger fueling extremism was rooted in legitimate grievances, but said the answer was constructive action, not division. Merz himself is under growing political pressure from the far-right Alternative for Germany, or AfD, party, which is challenging his conservatives for support. And earlier, I asked our Berlin bureau chief, Max Hoffmann, to describe the extraordinary circumstances of this speech by Friedrich Merz.
2: Yeah, it's at the moment, it's always a special speech when it comes to Friedrich Merz, because as you mentioned, he's under so much pressure. So we're closely watching, obviously, what he's doing. And this one was an important one because it was about mainly the EU summit that is coming up on Thursday and on Friday with important topics. Did it show that he's under so much pressure? I think it did, because of the topics that he chose and the overarching topic, actually, and that was justice. He talked a lot about justice and why it was important in Germany to have justice. And he directly referred to the voters of the last three state elections, where his party, the Christian Democrats, lost big time, and said he does understand why some people feel there is injustice in Germany. And he gave the promise, as he had over the last days, to try to remedy that. Also a direct reaction to the claims that the reforms that this government is planning at the moment, especially pension reforms, but also the general care reform, are not doing all the people in the country justice, is something he referred to. So he found this topic, and it seemed to be a direct response to what he's been experiencing in the last weeks. And he did sprinkle, and I thought that was very interesting, he did sprinkle some Christian references in there, maybe also to show a little more empathy, to show his concept of empathy, because that's also something that a lot of people, including members of his own party, asked from him to be more empathetic.
1: Now, some say that days of Merz's coalition with the center-left Social Democrats are numbered, that because many in the SPD are extremely frustrated. How likely is it, do you think, that this coalition will hold until the next scheduled elections in 2029?
2: That's the million-dollar question, Gerhard, and of course a lot of speculation here in Berlin over the last weeks. I would say that the most dangerous moment for Merz after the last state elections in Berlin and Mecklenburg, Western Pomerania, that was the most dangerous moment for him. That moment has passed. Nobody stepped up and said, I want to take the job. That could have happened, but it did not happen. So it's a bit he has weathered that storm, but he's still in rough waters, to put it that way. Whether that means it will actually hold until 2029 is very difficult to say, because each time you think, okay, now they've kind of gained some traction, now it's going to be more smooth sailing for Merz, there's always something that happens that makes it more complicated for him. Just this week again, when he had the conference with his own party, where they tried to smooth things over, and then the very next day, the co-chair, an important minister of the Social Democrats, stepped down for personal reasons, but also saying that she had a very difficult private time in the last weeks, and the coalition partner, so the CDU, the party of the chancellor, basically didn't make it easier for her. And the

0: Ever since, that's been a very hot topic about the political culture here in Berlin, again destabilizing the coalition.
1: DW's Berlin bureau chief Max Hoffmann there. Thank you, Max. Archaeologists in Turkey say they have discovered what could be the world's oldest known shipwreck. The wreck was found off Kekova Island on Turkey's Mediterranean coast, around 30 meters below the surface. Researchers believe it could be as much as 4,700 years old. Archaeologists discovered more than 30 ceramic vessels and 3 stone anchors. The wooden hull has not survived, but the finds could shed new light on ancient trade routes in the region. Here's a reminder of our top story. A Ukrainian former military officer has gone on trial in Hamburg, accused of masterminding the Nord Stream blasts. The pipeline taking Russian gas to Germany was blown up after the Russian invasion of Ukraine 4 years ago. And that's it from me and the news team for now. My colleague Nicole Fröhlich will have a world news update for you at the top of the hour. I'm Gerhard Elfers. Thanks for watching.

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0: Why do hummingbirds not get drunk? Why do gravitational waves squeeze our bodies? How much water do we need per day? Do stressed out plants scream for help? Find the answers. Get smart on DW Science, our TikTok channel. They ask questions, they challenge, they expose. But journalism is under threat from violence, censorship, financial pressure, and an aggressive surge in fake news.
1: Journalism gives us perspective. 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
2: Welcome to this special edition of Berlin Briefing, your weekly video podcast on all things European debate about security, the transatlantic ties, Russia, Ukraine. And we're doing a special edition from the Warsaw Security Forum this year. This is an annual event where leaders gather, think tankers, intelligent people who discuss the issue of European security. And I'm joined here today by my colleague Alexandra von Nijlen.
3: Thank you.
2: Who runs the Russian and Ukrainian service at DW, and by Robert Habeck. And you are Germany's former economy minister in the previous government, so you held that position until last year. I'm very much looking forward to your insights, because you were also, I can call you, the early warning system of German politics. You were one of the very first German politicians after the invasion of Crimea to demand that Europeans think about delivering weapons to Ukraine. That was a no-go at the time. So thank you very much.
4: Yeah, but yeah, that was a no-go, but there's nothing ambiguous.

0: being proud about, as nobody else spoke up in between 2014 and when I raised my voice first time in 21, visiting Ukraine, being at the front line, visiting Mariupol, meeting President Zelensky. It was like 7 years or so, and it's nothing I can be proud about, but I decided at that time that all this German rhetoric about not delivering weapons in zones of conflicts is wrong, because in conflicts normally there's an aggressor and there's a victim, and this was obviously the case. And I mean, you could have listened to the Ukrainians before all the Germans could, or the Europeans could. Zelensky told me that time war is coming, so be prepared for war. So it's actually, we should all feel ashamed that we are always too late and doing too little when it comes to Ukraine.
1: But I vividly remember interviewing you in 2015 or so when you came back from, Ukraine and told everybody that message, and you were so heavily criticized. And now you've written a book about the Arctic meltdown. And I'm just wondering whether you are pointing the finger at yet another situation that Europeans are underestimating, where people are not paying enough attention to, or why did you write this book?
0: Yeah, I've written the book because I'm a researcher now, working in the field of geopolitics and security. And for me, the war in Ukraine and what's going on, at least in the northeastern part of the Arctic, is very connected. So I'm working now in Copenhagen at Copenhagen Business School as a professor.
1: In Denmark.
0: In Denmark, yeah. Copenhagen lies in Denmark. Copenhagen lies in Denmark. And Denmark is the former colonial power for owning Greenland, or claiming to own Greenland. So there's a Nordish connection to the Arctic. But actually, it was not the Greenland issue that put me into the Arctic issue, but I read the Russian rhetoric about their mythology, the Red Arctic and the Soviet Union times in the Arctic. And then I thought, okay, I know this language. This I have heard before. This is more or less very in parallel what they are saying about, or what they have said before they started the war against Ukraine. This is our country. The Ukrainians are not really a nation. There's a sacred Russian ground, blah, blah, blah. So, and this is very similar what's going on in the northeastern part of the Arctic.
1: And we love our quick fire question rounds here on this podcast. So I'm going to ask you a quick fire, just one word answers, please. Which of the major powers is currently the biggest threat to Europe's security? Russia, China, the US. You start.
0: Russia.
2: Russia.
1: Why is that?
0: Of course, the biggest threat is that Russia, Trump's US and China would combine their forces, using them against the European Union or the very idea of liberal democracy and freedom. And I see this coming, it's hovering over this conference as well, but nobody's speaking it out loud, actually. But Russia's in despair. I would say it's not really going well at the Ukrainian front. And desperate dictator might do, we would say, stupid things, but he might do incredible aggressive things just to, I don't know, create another news or give his country hope or convince himself that he has still some military potential. So therefore, I would say, because of the weakness or the being stuck at the Ukrainian front, Russia is really dangerous right now.
1: And of course, what Putin needs and what he is continuing to do is to spread this narrative that Russia is not only at war with Ukraine. And we have to remember that, of course, Russia has started this war, is waging this war on our doorsteps. But the narrative in Russia is that they are at war with NATO countries, with the whole of Europe. And that's why they need to defend themselves to remain a sovereign country. And of course, this is a narrative that needs to stand. And the situation is difficult in the country, the economic situation. And we see that Russia is getting increasingly risk-friendly when it comes to testing NATO through all these cyber attacks, arson, whatever. And we cannot exclude that there will be an incident, then will test us indeed.
2: And when you have conversations here in Warsaw, what stands out to you? What is this year's Warsaw Security Forum about? Is it about helping Ukraine endure, helping Ukraine win, or prepare for a really drawn out?
1: So I think it was, for me, very impressive to listen.

0: to the NATO's top general here, Zinkevich, who issued a very strong warning, I would say, to Moscow. Without saying too much, he said, don't be stupid, don't risk anything, don't miscalculate. This is something that we heard before, for sure. But the way how he expressed that, how he issued this warning, I think was quite unprecedented to such a top military officials of the official of the alliance, just to speak openly about the fact that we will know when you're going to attack us, we will be prepared, and then we will block, blunt your attacks, and then break your forces.
1: This is
0: the 3Bs. It was quite something, I think. But of course, it has to do with the people within the alliance, many of them, especially here in Warsaw and in other Eastern European countries, very worried about what may come next.
1: Would you agree, Robert, that somebody said yesterday here that he wouldn't have been able to say it if the White House didn't agree? You know, that NATO's top general can come out warning Russia, don't go too far or else we will break.
2: I heard this. I was on the stage when this was said. I actually don't know. Might be, I hope, in the end. When the Greenland case, Trump wanting Greenland and even the threat of military occupation of Greenland was on the table, NATO and also the American side of NATO at the White House were not on the same page. So I hope this is better now. And this occurs speaking also for Donald Trump or for the American administration. But I can only say I hope. So I don't know. It seems not always the case that the U.S. in NATO and the White House are completely aligned. But maybe I'm wrong, and I hope I'm wrong actually in this case.
0: But if I may, I just show what I've been hearing from officials in Europe that, and also experts, that actually Europe is has been doing quite okay in making sure that we have enough ammunition, that we would be able to conventionally defend ourselves, and it's just up to the U.S. And that's why we need it now, as we have needed them in the past for the nuclear deterrence, because of course that is something that is an important issue for, you know, like, so considering.
2: These are terrible topics to discuss, even to discuss. But when you count ammunition and the ability to fight, then even the European Union or the combined European nations are in quite a good shape. So compared to what in what state Ukrainian army was and how little the success, so to say, from Russia and Ukraine is, well, we could defend our territory. But the question, I think, is would we, our population, us, me, endure such a long war? So I think we would not, and therefore I think the threat of counterattack must be higher, because I think our population is not ready for even the debate about it. So I stop here. But therefore I think we can't only look into the number of tanks or artillery. We're doing not so bad anymore. But still a long-lasting conflict, like in Ukraine, another place in Europe, I think will not be supported by our population.
1: Yeah, and I mean, you are pointing at a very important issue, which is resilience, right, in European society. So I want to ask you both, if you look ahead 5 years, what do you think will matter more, the military capabilities that Europe has to defend itself or political cohesion? Or can't you take one without the other?
0: I think that's right, that you cannot have one without the other. And I'm worried about the state of our political cohesion in Europe.
1: Yeah.
0: You look at the upcoming elections in France, what is going on in Germany. So it can be that in 5 to 10 years, Europe and the European governments will be very interested in having great relations with Russia, regardless of what is happening in Europe.
2: But I think this is something the Kremlin knows. So I think that they're buying their time and waiting for the outcome of these elections, if they can do it. So, I think we should not be naive that they will use all possible influence to

0: maybe rig or at least influence the elections. And now you see that at least China and the American-run platforms, it all comes together, right? So social media, it's called social media, it's actually unsocial media, I would say. The algorithms support populism and radicalism. So, it is an open secret that Russia is using bots and disinformation campaigns to have an influence on the elections. That was also the case in Germany. So then you're on this level, I would say, we have to answer your question differently, that all three are a threat to the very idea of liberal democracy and the constitutional state. And we, the European Union, the European Alliance, has to be prepared for that as well.
1: And you're urging people to have a debate about, you know, words and expressions. You said on stage yesterday that we have to even think about what does the West mean? Do you mean geography? Do you mean the consensus between certain countries worldwide that we share a set of values and that we want to stand up for democratic rights, for, you know, the rule of law? And I'm wondering whether that is something where it is one of Europe's weakest points, that we don't clearly define what it is that is worth protecting, right? Or
0: that would be my analysis. So when you describe the turn of political debates between globalization to geopolitics in very broad terms, it is meant that we are moving away from the idea of the one connected, open and more or less liberal world to the map. Geopolitics means the landscape is deciding, and you can see this mirrored in the American security strategy. There's a lot of talk about an American hemisphere, and you can guess what it's meant. It's Canada, it's Greenland, maybe Venezuela. I doubt that this is Poland, for example. So the American hemisphere is, they could define it. What is the European hemisphere if we are part of this game? And I think even the question to ask is unusual in European context, but because we're not used to say, well, it's going up north, maybe it should include Greenland, then we have a conflict with the Americans, maybe we can find a compromise or solution, as we found. Is it including Turkey? Is it including the Levant? Is it including Israel and Syria? So this is not debated. So we, the Europeans, tend to answer the question of the Western world with ideas. We support democracy and liberal rights everywhere.
1: But so all the Canadians, for example.
0: Yes, and Australia and New Zealand and South Korea. But the others are playing a different game.
1: Yeah.
0: They are trying to divide the world. You can see it. Therefore, the Arctic is interesting, not because the Arctic is only interesting in itself, but you can see what's happening like in a mirror, right? It's a little bit far away. Nobody has really big, deep knowledge about the history, the conflicts in the Arctic. But there you can see that they really, China, Russia, the Trump America, really wants to divide this new space, new because the ice is melting. And when they're doing it there, you can understand better what's happening actually in Europe and in the rest of the world.
2: But don't you think that how the Europeans acted to protect Greenland and to show Trump, okay, no step further,
0: that was really good, right? Yeah, it was really
2: this
0: good.
2: Is what, yeah. Maybe I should do more often in the future, just to show the tools that they can use to,
0: That was good because it was function before form. Yeah, so nobody asked who is responsible for the Arctic region. Is it the European Union? Is it only Denmark? Is it Nordics? Suddenly, that doesn't matter. But we said, or a lot of countries said, oh no, this is enough, come on. And then kind of an alliance, a spontaneous alliance was formed. And I think this is the way to move forward, that we should not discuss too long and too open. This is now within NATO or a European pillar in NATO, or the European pillar is run by the European Union, but one,
3: what did I say about in?
0: The ones who think this is the case should make the case.
1: But you travel to the Arctic, right, Alexander? I mean, Robert just described that it is sort of a mirror of, you know, where you can really draw conclusions as well. What were your impressions?
4: Yeah, I think that the assessment is right. And I think that the problem was that Europe or also NATO, that they have neglected

Ecuador and the region, or they were not very interested in what was going on there, because when we look at the map, and I use it even for my reports, how many military bases Russia has there and how are they extending the footprint there despite the war in

0: And so I think there's a lot of things going on, but I was surprised that NATO countries were not thinking about this region specifically as a big asset, as important, geopolitically important region for such a long time.
1: But it is becoming more and more important because climate change is moving fast. The ice is melting there.
2: It's obviously right? The explanation why we slept too long in a way. You're right. 10 years earlier, we should, like, it's very similar for Ukraine, actually. Therefore, maybe your early bird idea is not.
0: Yeah, that's your new nickname.
2: Not for me, but. So we are. It seems sometimes the Western world, or at least the Europeans, are always like 10 years behind the curve. So you can say that. But yeah, you are right. It's a new situation, comparatively new, because everything was frozen there, and now as the ice is melting, now means we should have seen it 10 years ago. Trade routes are opening up. Access to critical minerals is possible. Oil and gas is there in abundance. But coming back to our topic, for Russia, the ice shield was always a protection. So Russia lost the way to the Atlantic via the Mediterranean. It could potentially lose the way via the Baltic Sea, because Sweden and Finland are now NATO countries. So Baltic Sea basically became an inner NATO sea. It is more important ever than ever that Russia has access with their nuclear fleet through the open waters into the Atlantic. And now the ice shield is gone. And that was the coverage for the submarines as well. So they, if you put for one ourselves in the Russian shoes, they, for them, it's a completely new military situation up there in the high north. And therefore, because they have seen this coming, they are really investing in their military capacity there.
1: And Robert, before we have to end, I want to ask you just very briefly on your new topic of research that is also linked to that the advance of climate change could be linked to the demise of liberal democracy. If you just want to, you want to start a conversation, right? And you're looking into this topic, but you say that there's an overlap of these two elements happening over the last 20 years, right?
2: So this is the outcome, you can say, or the question that is I'm ending the book with. I started with asking the question, when climate change is happening, has it an impact on the big power game, as it always had in the history? But now we are not in an agricultural dependent society anymore. We have fertilizers and we have pesticides and we can desalinate water and everything. But still, this, do we oversee something? And then you can look to the Arctic and you see, at least we can explain a lot of things a little bit better when we take climate change into account. And I'm ending up with the question, has the change of climate something to do with the change of politics? And this, I would say, an open question. On the first hand, it seems kind of ridiculous. I admit this. But then you can say that every industrial open society, industrialized society, wasn't built up in the last 200 years, has now a democratic problem. So my thesis would be that maybe one of the main causes for this right-wing wave sweeping through all the liberal democracies is connected to the crisis of the industry countries, in a way. And this is the crisis of fossil industry countries. So AI is not helping. Yes, the GDP is going up, but jobs and the promise of rise and having a better life is not there for everyone,
1: maybe
2: for the happy few, for the 10 people running these businesses, but not like for the millions losing their jobs. So yeah, there's a connection, I would say.
1: And I really want to continue this conversation once you've looked into all these aspects, and I want to hear from people out there watching us and watching you listening.
2: Warsaw next time.
1: Let's meet in Warsaw or in Munich at the security conference, wherever, and we'll continue the conversation, and then we'll bring back the question from our audience who are listening to what you're saying. And thank you very much for joining us, Robert Habich, and thank you, Alex, for being here today on this special edition of Berlin Briefing from the Warsaw Security Forum.
3: As East Germany fell, the ruling Communist Party's wealth surfaced, and some were determined to hold on to it.
4: Da sind drei Leute bei uns auf die Idee gekommen, dass man doch irgendwo eine Reserve anlegen muss.

0: How do you stash away billions? The deeper you dig, the darker it gets. 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It really couldn't be simpler. 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
1: From a Russian prison to Kyiv's drift scene. Alex survived close to a decade in Russian captivity. Now the young Ukrainian is using screeching tires to work through his traumatic experiences, drifting as therapy.
2: I spent 10 years living with pent-up emotions. Now I'm letting them out.
1: Wartime Kyiv. At night, young men meet here to drift, intentionally oversteering their cars to make the rear end skid. For some, it's about the adrenaline rush, but for Alex, it's about taking back control of his life.
2: And it's working, thanks to this one.
1: Thousands of Ukrainian soldiers and civilians were already taken prisoner by Russian forces and pro-Russian separatists at the start of the war in the Donbass in 2014. Alex was one of them. Detainees there have been subject to serious human rights violations, including torture, forced labor, and lack of medical care.
2: I was exchanged a year ago on May 23rd. It was a large-scale prisoner exchange, 1,000 for 1,000. I was on the first day, 280 for 280, as a civilian, not military personnel. I spent 9 years and 8 months there.
1: Ukraine's drift scene has also suffered from the war, even if some still practice the motorsport year-round. Many drivers have left the country, are soldiers fighting in the war, or have given up the sport for financial reasons. Not to mention the daily fear of drone attacks.
2: The war has had a huge impact. Many people left, and some are even afraid to drive their cars out, since they might go and never come back. Since the war began, everything has become much harder, especially drifting. It's not so legal. Fuel prices and spare parts have become much more expensive. There are also stricter measures from the police, military, and so on.
1: The small but dedicated drift community often makes use of spontaneous parkour opportunities, like the frozen Dnieper River in Kyiv. For the drivers, it provides a brief escape from their daily worries and the war.
2: Our guys always go all in. Everyone gives it everything they've got. Nobody spares the car or the effort. Everyone helps each other and tries to drive the best they can while supporting one another. I think that's what Ukrainian drifting is all about.
1: Since 2016, Ukraine has had a nationwide Pro-Am Drift series. Here, ambitious amateurs drive alongside seasoned pros. Just taking part means everything, as no one gets rich doing this. Cash prizes are rare. At most, winners receive goods or gifts from sponsors, like tires. Still, Alex hopes to compete in the series one day.
2: I want to keep driving, swap the engine, and compete in drift competitions. That's something to strive for.
1: But Alex has a way to go until then, as most drift events take place at night and under wraps here. And Kyiv, like all of Ukraine, remains under martial law, with curfews, military checkpoints, and the threat of airstrikes.

0: What does it mean to be colored today? And why does it matter to so many South Africans?
1: Join our street debate on the 77%.
2: For me, being a part of the coloured community, it's really an opulent experience.
3: Coloured communities are known for the gangsterism, but that is not a coloured community issue, it's a socio-economic problem.
4: We are not just all these things that we are classed as. We have a story of hope.
1: The 77% in 30 minutes. Same.

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2: We encourage our audience to send us content they have spotted online where they assume it might be mis- or disinformation.
0: 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Because together, we see.
3: Ukraine is entering its fifth year of war. But what many people don't know is that nearly half of all foreign soldiers are from Latin America.
4: Slava Ukraina!
3: I wanted to know who they are and why they are there.
5: Yo le tengo más miedo a una cámara y un micrófono que a la guerra.
3: That's Condor. It's not his real name, it's his military call sign. He's from Latin America. He hates being recorded, but he agreed to tell me his story. And through him, I entered this world of Latino soldiers in Ukraine.
6: Aquí cometes un error, no la cuentas.
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3: My name is Carolina Chimoy. I'm a reporter at DW, and this is Call Sign Condor, a podcast from DW, LA Times Studios, and Futuro Studios, wherever you find your podcasts.
10: This is DW News, and these are our top stories. Albania's education ministry caught fire on Wednesday during a second day of student protests. Thousands of demonstrators gathered in the Albanian capital Tirana to protest shortcomings in the higher education system. The protest escalated into violence, with demonstrators throwing bricks and stone slabs and police using tear gas and water cannons. Authorities in Turkey have raided the headquarters of one of the country's few broadcasters not aligned with the government. They appointed a trustee manager to oversee the popular news channel as part of an investigation into alleged corruption. Press freedom groups and opposition parties, however, denounced the move against Hak TV, calling it yet another step by the government to silence opposition voices in Turkey. Portugal's government has picked Lufthansa to buy a stake of up to 49.9% in TAP Air Portugal for €1.2 billion. The German airline beat rival Air France KLM after both carriers submitted improved final bids in late September. The repeatedly delayed deal is the next step in the consolidation of Europe's airline industry.

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1: The person making the tattoos took my left arm and I fainted. That's how I got the number. My number is A26959.
0: Eva Umlauf survived the concentration camp as a two-year-old girl. It was only much later that she dared to confront her ordeal, a life overshadowed by trauma. I survived Auschwitz. Watch the full story on YouTube.
2: Is life-saving military intelligence being withheld from Ukraine? Its president says it is.
3: Yesterday, unfortunately, there was a ballistic strike on Kyiv, and regarding this strike, there was no warning from partners. Usually such a warning exists, and this is a very important thing. It helps our security. There were five ballistic missiles, and in fact, our armed forces saw them only a few seconds before the strike. And that is why we tell our partners that their cooperation with Ukraine gives more protection of life, allows saving more people, and stopping Russian killings. Our military and intelligence must cooperate at full level, and from our side, everything necessary is there. We count on the same level from our partners.
2: Which partners exactly? He didn't say. But the result is this: civilian infrastructure hit and the deaths of at least six people in total across the country. In Kyiv, there were reports of electricity and water supplies cut to eastern parts of the city. Mayor Vitaly Klitschko reported energy facilities in the capital and surrounding areas were also hit by Russian ballistic missiles. Let's get more from DW correspondent Nick Connolly in Kyiv. Nick, in addition to Kyiv, President Zelensky is also saying some 600,000 people across the country are without access to power. What's being done to restore supply?
4: I think, as last winter, it is all about improvisation and trying to make sure that some power, at least a few hours a day, is available for most people, power being redirected across the country. I think Ukraine is still profiting from the fact that it had basically an over-engineered grid, even going back to Soviet time, so more power than Ukraine on its own needed. Now, with most of Ukraine's heavy industry not functioning, that means obviously there's less demand from business and more available for the population at a time when lots of the capacity is being attacked and lots of the transmission capacity is being attacked by Russia. So it is still somehow possible to keep some of the lights on some of the time, importing power also from the EU. That was a crucial thing. Ukraine only connected to the European grid basically hours before the invasion by Russia in 2022, so that connection also vital. But it is basically a situation now where people are having to plan their lives around when power and water is available. There are timetables that you can find online that change from day to day, but they're not always very reliable. So people, when they come home, they see power, they think, okay, time now to cook dinner, time now to wash my laundry while I've got water, while I've got power.
2: Crucially, though, President Zelensky did claim that Ukraine didn't receive advance warnings of Russian missile strikes, meaning presumably that residents didn't get time to get to bomb shelters. Would that be correct, Nick? And would that be unusual?
4: Well, certainly we've had two nights now in a row with ballistic attacks on Kyiv with barely any warning, if at all. The first night, that Monday night, we heard the sirens here in the centre of Kyiv after the bangs. Yesterday night, there was an alert that went out through the apps just maybe a minute before the bangs and then the siren after. So certainly that is not the normal situation. Normally there are a few minutes in terms of, you know, the time it takes to get here, the flight path from Russia. The most kind of obvious explanation of that, certainly what Zelensky's getting at, is reduced intelligence sharing from the US, he seems to be implying. There was also a kind of side point from Mr. CB here when he was quoted.

0: a meeting abroad where he also mentioned that this was maybe using slightly different technology, different missiles than before. There have been attempts by the Russians to use what are usually air defense missiles, S-400 missiles from very close to the border. So A, they have a slightly different flight path, and B, they are exceedingly close to Kyiv, and given how fast they fly, that leaves very little room for warning the population. But certainly that is something that really affects people's sense of safety, right? People have got used to the fact that these reactive drones, these new jet-powered drones, are flying at all times of the day and night, that an attack might happen while they're going about their business during the middle of the day. But these ballistic attacks coming with so little warning is really something new and something that makes people, you know, feel even more on edge than they were before.
1: I mean, US President Donald Trump has denied that any intelligence sharing has stopped. I mean, I think it's worth just listening to what he had to say at the White House.
2: Have we stopped sharing intel with Ukraine?
3: No, we haven't. We helped them. But we're really helping them get to a final answer. We want the war ended, Peter. We are helping them, and we are sharing intel. We want the war to end. So we're working with them and with Russia on getting the war to end.
1: So, Nick, Donald Trump there saying that intelligence is indeed being shared with the Ukrainians. Does the Ukrainian government believe Donald Trump?
0: Well, certainly Ukrainian public opinion is not convinced. You know, they've had reason to doubt Donald Trump in the past. And now, on top of that, we've got news from the Ukrainian military today that Elon Musk has reduced the speed of data transmission for Ukraine's army, particularly for drones flying over 100 miles, 160 kilometers an hour. And those, you know, are particularly the interceptor drones are so crucial in stopping Russia's jet power reactive, as they're called, drones hitting places like Kyiv. Already being felt. There's also talk of impact on frontline logistics and also middle strikes into Russia. You'll remember perhaps that just a few days ago we had Elon Musk on X, on his own platform there, saying that Zelensky had, quote, gone too far. And obviously this is a man who is not shy about, you know, imposing his political views on other countries. We've seen it in the UK, we've seen it here in Ukraine. So from a Ukrainian perspective, this all seems like part of a bigger attempt to pile the pressure on Ukraine, even if the administration in D.C. isn't willing to admit to it right now.
1: Now, Donald Trump has also recently said that Ukraine needs a new leader, that Zelensky should not have been targeting Russian oil infrastructure, and also agreed to this diesel deal with Russia. Does Ukraine think the pendulum of U.S. support is swinging away from them currently?
0: I think the answer is, you know, U.S. support, full-throated support, hasn't been here since the Biden administration. We've seen Trump decimate U.S. aid to Ukraine. It's down by upwards of 99%. Right now, the only thing that the U.S. is still providing is intel and then also weapons for European cash. It's not aid anymore. This is a commercial situation. And even there, we've seen the Trump administration threaten to delay those deliveries of weapons systems paid for by Europe. I think the kind of broader issue right now is that in the kind of court of world public opinion for countries and leaders who are maybe not paying so much attention to this, the Ukrainians are very concerned to avoid a kind of bust-up of the kind that we had in the Oval Office in 2025, to avoid being seen to be too rash. So we've seen Ukraine not attacking Russian refineries over the last 2 days since Trump talked of that energy ceasefire and trying to, you know, make it clear to everyone that meanwhile Russia is still attacking Ukraine's energy facilities, that this is a one-way street that Donald Trump is demanding of Ukraine, and to try and kind of get a massive kind of critical opinion in Ukraine's support to then say, okay, we can't keep on holding off those refineries while our energy system is being decimated as winter descends. We've got to start going back to those strikes.
1: You know, on that, on the point of those strikes, Donald Trump wanted Ukraine to stop those strikes against Russian energy infrastructure, but his former special envoy for Ukraine, Keith Kellogg, had other ideas. I mean, here's what he told our reporter Roman Goncharenko at the Warsaw Security Forum.
4: President Trump asked President Zelensky not to hit oil refineries. How should President Zelensky react to that?
5: Burn all the refineries.
1: Is that what the Ukraine is going to keep doing, Nick?
0: Paresh, I think that just shows you, tells you everything you need to know about why Keith Kellogg is no longer in his job in the Trump administration. He was always seen as the person that was kind of most in tune with Ukrainian kind of perspectives on this war and most willing to listen to what Zelensky had to say to him versus people like Kushner and Witkoff. I think eventually the Ukrainians will indeed go back to those attacks on Russian energy facilities. We've really seen how painful they've been. For all the fact that Putin claims they are all, you know, without any real impact, we've seen the lobbying on the part of Russia with the Trump team to stop these attacks. And I think now it's a question of getting

0: kind of European support, getting European leaders to once again maybe, if not, you know, get on the plane, but at least pick up the phone to Donald Trump and to try and somehow negotiate their way out of this kind of standoff that really does feel in parts a bit like that Oval Office bust up in early 2025.
1: We'll leave it there for the moment. Nick Connolly in Kyiv, thanks so much. Let's go even deeper on this and let's chat with defense analyst Christopher Morris. Dr. Morris, welcome. Now, Starlink terminals that have restricted access, there are no prior warnings on missile launches for Ukraine. Is all of this too much of a coincidence, you think, or is there a message here that's being delivered to Ukraine?
2: It's certainly interesting at the moment, particularly given America's wider interests in the world and the attacks that have been occurring on energy systems. Now, what is clear in terms of Ukraine at the moment is that they do have an effective military system when it comes to intelligence, but they are to an extent reliant on both the Americans and, you know, privately controlled communications like Starlink as well. Now, what we're probably going to see manifest over the next few weeks is these become a source of uncertainty, which could be a real problem if Russia effectively chooses to intensify some of its strikes. Now, we have been seeing some restrictions being placed directly on things like Starlink. And as yet, there isn't really a clear public explanation that has been established. And there is no proof as well that the White House is ordering changes to intelligence sharing. But again, this is a potential lever that America can use to dictate the pace and nature of operations that Ukraine is undertaking.
1: How exactly does this whole intelligence sharing between the US and Ukraine work? I mean, is it the case that the US is basically that one single source that can detect Russian missile launches in time and warn Ukraine? Or is there another source that Ukraine could get this information from?
2: Well, to be clear, the US is not the only source. Indeed, there are many European nations, for instance, that do share intelligence with Ukraine. Now, replicating a lot of the things that America provided can be done. But when it comes to some of their more, we could say, exquisite systems, such as missile launch warning, that is difficult to replicate. But really, the US is providing a range of things from, you know, big scale strategic assessments, basically, how is Russia thinking, through to more immediate reconnaissance imagery of their ground operations. What Ukraine then does is fuses this with its own kind of indigenous intelligence gathering and processing kind of mechanisms. But when it comes to sharing intelligence and providing targeting information, that's kind of a different act. Now, I did allude to America having a capability that is difficult for the Europeans to effectively replicate. Mm-hmm. And that is going to be their space-based infrastructure that is really good at detecting kind of like ballistic missile strikes. That is difficult for Europeans to replicate.
1: You say that so it's difficult for Europeans to replicate that, but there are also European sources of intelligence. But in this present case, the lack of intelligence sharing from presumably the United States was serious enough for President Zelensky to say that, look, we got no prior warning. But we've seen similar things in the past, haven't we? For example, in March 2025, after that bust up in the Oval Office, the US stopped sharing intelligence with Ukraine for a moment. I suppose the question I'm building up to is, does Ukraine have any alternatives to US intelligence inputs, particularly also in the space domain, for example, that seems to be important?
2: Yes. So, absolutely. There are things that can be done to address the kind of gap that is emerging. So Britain, France, Germany are all great examples. And what they can do is effectively expand the level of information and support they are providing. So that could be more imagery, further analysis that could then be ported into the Ukrainian system. And also there's the fact that Ukraine does have extensive indigenous capabilities. Now, as it is on the front line and as it's contending with the attacks directly, in many ways, it is the direct play. It's the best player that is most immediately placed to help address this problem. But the real difficult thing to replicate is their space-based kind of ballistic early warning architecture. Yeah, that's going to be really challenging because it's a space-based system. Now, when it comes to anything above the blue sky, America is one of the few people that operate effectively in that space. Mm-hmm. And, you know, when you want to detect effectively ballistic missiles using an infrared spectrum, the satellite constellations capable of doing that, are there's not very many of them. And like I say, they're an exquisite capability. The US is really the master here. And whilst you can kind of address and mitigate that to an extent using kind of less fine intelligence gathering mechanisms, it's a difficult capability to truly replicate, certainly in the short term.
1: So you were talking about earlier about these levers that the White House, that the United States can pull when it comes to forcing Ukraine to go down a particular way. And therefore, I suppose I have to ask you, if the U.S. were to completely stop intelligence sharing with Ukraine, would Ukraine lose this war?
2: That's a really difficult thing to conclude. It would certainly create a number of serious dilemmas for Kiev. I see that as an unlikely outcome. I think what we will probably see if the US was to curtail its intelligence sharing, it would probably be with a particular goal in mind. Say, for instance, you know, a key American objective at the moment is to stabilize energy prices. They may restrict the intelligence that they provide to Ukraine that makes it, you know, more difficult for them to strike Russian refineries, for instance. And, you know, this is not unfamiliar. This is something that America has been doing throughout the conflict. So, for instance, they don't provide intelligence that could be used to target, say, a direct attack on Russian leadership. Mm-hmm. So it's more likely that what we could see happen is that the intelligence packages provided to Ukraine kind of make it do not support certain kind of battlefield or strategic objectives. But in terms of a complete stop on the intelligence sharing, I would say that a full suspension is more likely to be selective withholding instead of a full suspension of intelligence sharing.
1: Okay, so that is that one part. But what about Russia here? Is it also the case that Russia, for example, is using, I don't know, newer kinds of weapons that make any kind of pre-warning or a warning of ballistic missile launch impossible or harder to do?
2: Yes. So actually, a recent development, or not so recent development, is the way in which they will partner and they will kind of synchronize their kind of like a drone attack with their ballistic missiles. And this can create a real dilemma in terms of detection and identification.
1: Go ahead.
2: So Russia is effectively, you know, advancing the tools that it is using. We're moving into more sophisticated drone systems that move faster. And again, this is really upping the tempo. So even if you are having intelligence shared from an external source, if the drones and missiles are moving fast and in greater volumes, you know, the question is, can that information be fed into effectively the Ukrainian targeting system in time for it to exert an effect? And indeed, you know, that's one of the reasons that we could attribute to these types of intelligence failures.
1: How would you describe Ukraine's current strategy to win the war?
2: Okay, so effectively what Ukraine is trying to balance at the moment is, on the one hand, it needs to hold the front. While it does this, it's aiming to impose costs on Russian forces, and it's doing this through kind of strikes in Russia's strategic deep. It's hitting things like its energy, its logistics, even its military production. And effectively what it's trying to do is weaken Russia's ability to sustain the war in the long to medium term, which will ultimately strengthen Kiev's negotiating position. So that's the main kind of thrust that Ukraine is going for at the moment.
1: Right. We'll leave it at that. That was pretty comprehensive. Dr. Christopher Morris, thanks so much for joining us today.
2: Thank you. Thank you so much. All the best.
1: So what do you think? Is the US abandoning Ukraine, or is Donald Trump still supporting the country as he seeks to end the war? Let us know in the comments. I'm Biresh Banerjee in Berlin. Thanks so much for watching.
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0: let's take a look at how people are trying to live and survive with these complex emerging challenges.
1: We highlight the people and ideas reshaping sustainability. Clean energy, climate justice, bold solutions. Eco India on DW.
2: Journalism suffers from a small C conservative problem is that we don't like change when it comes to how we do our job. The structural threats to journalism, which I think then are become structural threats to press freedom, for me, are twofold and are related. And it really comes down as how do you keep this as a growing business concern. Audiences have so many different things to do with their time and are exposed to so much different media content that fighting for audiences, adjusting to changing audience habits is a challenge for every newsroom, for every journalist that I can think of. The second problem is simply financial. As we all know, 25 years ago, the internet blew up a very good business model for newspapers in America. I stress the word newspapers. Now it's blowing it up for cable news. We are all moving into the world of digital. We are here now. But that leads to the third challenge, which is AI, that people are spending a lot of time creating their own bespoke content. And even if they are using journalism, that even if the AI models are using journalism, journalists are not necessarily being paid for it. And unless you can pay for it, it is very hard to do it. And journalists are very funny because we chronicle a changing world, yet we don't like when that changes the way that we do our craft. I think journalism suffers from a small C conservative problem is that we don't like change when it comes to how we do our job. And you can understand that problem, but you can also understand that this is going to lead to extinction if you don't adapt. And AI has to force that adaptation. I think we don't really know how it will make us more efficient, better, but we have to work that problem. The other thing which is happening, which is definitely new, is that everyone can be a journalist and every company can be a media company because the internet is free. The access is for everyone, unless you happen to live in China or Russia, where that may come with a heavy prison sentence if you say something the government doesn't like. But if you live in a more or less free world, you can put your thoughts out there. And I think it's remarkable how the internet has now created these things like, one-person media companies that's enabled great journalists, but great historians, great scientists to reach through video shorts, through newsletters, a wider audience. And, they reach them by word of mouth, but they reach them because ultimately they are producing things that, pass the market test. Is this good? Is this original? And they are contributing to a national conversation, a global conversation. Over a decade ago, when I left the Wall Street Journal after nearly 20 years there as an editor and a columnist and a reporter to found Politico Europe as a separate publication in Europe, somewhat different ownership, but the same brand as Politico, it was a question that we asked ourselves. And I happen to have a European passport as well as American passport, and I've lived half my life in both places, was how will we adjust to culturally to different people? And we actually set out to create a newsroom in Brussels, but across the continent, that would be a mirror to the continent. So we said, we don't want English to be necessarily the first language that people were born with, and we certainly want our journalists and our editors to come from across the continent, from across the world.

0: And it was super fun. And even when we launched with only 30 people, I think we already had about 13 different passports in 27 different languages, and most of the staff was non-native speaking English. People brought different experiences, different backgrounds. I think if you grew up in Italian journalism, you tended to write, very, let's say, poetic, lead paragraphs. If you were German, you tended to be much more to the point, maybe, a different tradition out of Fleet Street in London. But ultimately, journalists are driven by the same things. And this is where I don't think there is a difference. And I think this is why people embrace so smoothly, the place where I used to work, Politico, has got a certain approach to covering politics. It can be taught. People were very responsive to it because ultimately journalists are driven by, I think, similar things.
1: What does it mean to be colored today, and why does it matter to so many South Africans?
2: Join our street debate on the 77%.
3: For me, being a part of the colored community, it's really an opulent experience.
4: Colored communities are known for the gangsterism, but that is not a colored community issue. It's a socioeconomic problem.
5: We are not just all these things that we are classed as. We have a story of hope.
2: The 77%. Next. Is damaging the climate a violation of international law? Students from the South Pacific are taking their case to the International Court of Justice in The Hague. Their home is in danger of sinking into the sea, and they're demanding accountability from those responsible.
6: This is what we're fighting for. This, when you look out, the islands right there.
2: The $1 trillion case. In 90 minutes.

0: Every harvest grows from what came before. Every breakthrough builds on knowledge, old and new. When innovation reaches people, tomorrow's harvest can take root. Innovate today. Nourish tomorrow.
1: I'm sure most of you remember this, but do you remember the Tyler controversy? The one where she talks about her identity?
2: Yeah, right. That she identifies as colored unapologetically too.
1: Yeah. And for many people, that was the first time they've actually heard about the colored identity. And it was on a US podcast, actually, that the South African singer herself made that particular statement.
2: Yeah. And Fatu even did an explainer on that because it sparked this whole conversation around race and identity.
1: Yeah, exactly. In fact, we should have a snippet of that. Oh yeah, they've already had it popped in. But we also, in fact, have the whole reel on our TikTok channel. Maybe we should play a bit of that for you to see what we're talking about.
3: The South African Grammy winner was recently asked about the topic of colorism in South Africa on a US podcast. Tyler recently clarified that she has black, Zulu, Irish, Mauritanian, and Indian heritage. So in South Africa, she's considered colored. Elsewhere, she's seen as black because of her African roots. After the interview, Tyler took to X to explain that she never denied her blackness and doesn't expect to be identified as colored outside of South Africa by anyone not comfortable doing so.
1: Well, that's just the snippet. The full reel is on TikTok, but welcome to the show on Colored Identity. My name is Fatu Elika Mloshi.
2: And I am Rachel Nduati. So what seemed to be like a debate about one singer opened up a much bigger question, guys.
1: Yeah, and when you think about it, it's so crazy how this word traveled too fast across different circles, and even within the black community especially.
2: Yeah, for sure, for sure. And this even made the sales of Tyler tank because, you know, black Americans sort of tend to associate this colored identity with the gym.

0: Crow era. Mm. But who gets to decide who you are? And in fact, what does it mean to be colored today? Where did this identity even come from? And why does it matter to so many South Africans today? We will find out on this show. But Fatu, you were there in South Africa recently for a street debate. How was that for you?
1: No, yeah, I mean, it was an interesting one because coming from the Gambia, I went there thinking I understood what it meant to be black and African. Because in West Africa, of course, for us, identity is often tied to your ethnicity. Growing up, being black and African, those two go side by side. Yes. They're not mutually exclusive. And then I got to South Africa and then there's colored. Mm. So I started questioning how universal these identities really are. And the first thing that clicked was, you know, what does it mean to be colored? Does being colored cross a boundary in redefining what a true African really is? Yes. I mean, I got my answer at the end of the debate, but it was a journey.
0: This is a tough conversation.
1: Yeah, maybe we should take people on that journey. Yeah. In fact, on this show, starting with, of course, why does this identity even exist in the
0: first place? Yeah, and even like for me, as somebody who comes from a country that does not identify with racial lines, I just want to understand, what does this even term colored, you know, mean? And, you know, we have Kaya in South Africa, and she's going to be telling us what colored means.
2: That's a good question, Rachel. Let's talk about where the racial category colored even comes from, because it's not some random or vague social term.
3: It has a very specific, very political birth date, 1950 apartheid South Africa. This law came from the all-white National Party government, and its purpose was blunt, sort every single South African into a racial box, so that the state could control where you lived, what you could do, and how much power you had. Everyone got an identity card. That card had your race stamped on it. At first, there were three categories: white, black, and colored. There was even a category called other colored, reserved for people of undefined heritage. Indian was added soon after as a fourth. And colored became the label for people of mixed heritage, or really anyone the system couldn't cleanly slot into the other three.
4: I've heard that in the South Africa of today, you can be classified as colored simply by looking colored. Is this, in point of fact, true?
3: Now, this wasn't just bureaucratic filing. These classifications shaped entire lives. The Group Areas Act, passed the same year, physically divided the country into racial zones. This suburb for whites, this township for coloureds, and so on. A couple of years later, the PASS laws, or the DOMBAS, clamped down specifically on black South Africans' freedom of movement.
5: To many people, it seems that apartheid is gradually turning South Africa into a police state.
3: Fatu and Rachel, are you still with me? Should we just go back to the studio for a little break?
1: Well, Kaya, we're still with you. In fact, we're beginning to understand that this is so complex. One would understand also why it is difficult for anyone outside of South Africa to actually understand, because being colored does not necessarily just mean that you are mixed.
0: Yeah.
1: It has a very specific political and racial dimension to it.
0: When you hear the word colored, you might think this is somebody from a mixed parentage.
1: Mm-hmm.
0: And that's what I also used to think before. You know, when I was in school, you would hear, you know, South Africa has coloureds.
1: Yeah.
0: Because for people, they think that this was a word that was used for oppression. But why did it stay? Mm-hmm. But I'm sure Kaya has, you know, some of these answers for us.
1: Yeah, like how did people live through that? And how much of those racial lines still shape life today?
3: In today's South Africa, coloured and Indian people are officially counted as black in affirmative action and empowerment legislation, alongside black African people. That's not as strange as it sounds. Back in the struggle days, Steve Biko's Black Consciousness Movement already used black to mean anyone oppressed by apartheid, whatever category you've been put in. So plenty of politically conscious colored and Indian activists were calling themselves black long before it became policy. But in daily life, colored never went away. After apartheid, the new African National Congress government kept racial classifications along apartheid lines. It's still on forms and how people talk about themselves. So you get two versions of black existing side by side. The broad political one used in policy, and the older, more specific colored identity people still actually use. The common denominator between colored people is the Afrikaans language, which is composed of different settler languages from Africa, Europe, and Asia. It's important to note that the term colored in South Africa cannot be compared to its use in the USA, because the history and meaning behind it are completely different. For many colored people in South Africa, the term is tied to their identity, shaped by how they grew up, their culture, family, and the language spoken around them. Even within South Africa, the colored community isn't uniform. Colored people in Cape Town differ from those in Johannesburg, who in turn differ from those in Northern Cape, and so on. Fato and Rachel, I know, it seems like it's a lot and it's super confusing, but that's what makes colored people in SA so rich in culture. Are you still with me?
0: We're still with you, Kaya, but coming back to this colored conversation, you know, even for me, I'm struggling to understand how somebody could be politically identifying as black, but culturally identifying as colored. Because I get what colored people mean when they say sometimes they don't identify as black. And I also get when they want to identify as black, because if you've been speaking Afrikaans, if you've embrace the culture, how do you separate yourself to this so that you can also benefit in this category?
1: Yeah,
0: so it's really tough to reckon.
1: I know, right? And so here we can also see that the category used by the state does not always correspond to how the people see themselves. You don't necessarily have to become me for us to understand the resemblance of what we both share. We can choose to relate to that in our own individual ways, but it will not in any way change the facts.
0: Yeah, and for sure. And that's why we're posing the question, can different communities acknowledge what they have in common without having to become the same? You were in Johannesburg and you held this street debate. Let's see what Fatu came with.
6: Being colored in today's South Africa, I wouldn't describe it as a racial classification. It's more about your identity. To me, being a colored is carrying my history and but not letting it define me.
7: Color is very diverse. It's very diverse culture. You know, I feel like it. We've adapted and come from a lot of different races. We take some things from what white people do. We take some things from black people.
8: Jaden? Like what Jonathan said, we take from everything. And for me, being a part of the colored community, it's really a opulent experience, you know.
9: I think a lot of people are trying to confine us to race. Now, non-racialism is a fundamental part of this democracy, meaning that race isn't a thing anymore. Race was something that was imposed on people. I don't subject myself to race. We are African people, all of us, right? But we are different African people. I cannot be forcefully assimilated into a classification of black just to fit in to what the status quo is. Is there a difference between black and colored? Absolutely. According to the white man, there's a difference between that. But when it comes to me identifying according to race, I don't subscribe to race. I understand where it comes from.
1: Yeah. All right. I mean, but I understand what you're saying, but Terry Ann, I'm black in itself is more of a political identity than it is about color. Is this something that's also subjective?
10: So I think as we've moved on from race and from the discourse around race, like you said, it has moved more to ethnicity, right? And if you look at ethnicity from a nationalist framework, it's about a shared language, it's about a shared history, it's about shared markers, shared traditions. And if you look at the colored community, we have those things. Shared language, we speak English, we speak Afrikaans. Shared history, we have slavery, we have apartheid, it comes together. Shared food, we have pickled fish, we have all the... We have Bobuati, we have Kusisters, we have a shared food. So those are the things that then create an ethnicity. And it's not something that anybody can just give you. It grows, it moves, it's redefined. What I see as colored is from a millennial perspective. What the young'uns see as colored is different. What older people see as what colored is. But we have become a community, which is now an ethnic expression.
1: It's interesting, and you can hear the sentiment that what one cannot be forced into a category that they don't resonate with, but you can also hear that they are now trying to move away from the racial category that it was in the past, and now becoming more of, you know, an ethnicity, ethnic, a culture, that they share together.
0: For sure, and it's also interesting that they spoke for themselves, and they told us, like that particular guy said, he does not subscribe to race, and with some people, like, this is more of an ethnic factor, as you said, but... Yes. does being colored preserve a unique culture, or does it keep an apartheid era racial category alive?
1: Yeah.
0: Kaya is patiently waiting for us, so let's head back and hear from her.
3: There are different perspectives within South Africa's colored communities

0: on how they want to be identified. Some want to be called colored and identify with colored culture and way of life, just like pop star Tyler. Others reject the term colored altogether because it's a term from the apartheid regime. On the other hand, people reject the term colored because they don't identify with the term colored, just like Trevor Noah with the Swiss father and the Xhosa mother. Then there's a group that leans towards whiteness in how they identify. They emphasize the European ancestry and look back with a sense of pride on the higher social standing colored people held under the apartheid regime. For them, there's pride in being everything but black. A growing number of colored people are reconnecting with their Khoisan heritage. Instead of calling themselves colored, they identify as Khoi, San, or Khoisan, the indigenous people of South Africa. For this group, it's about reclaiming a history that was erased and hidden. This struggle is very much alive today, tied to land rights, gang violence in the township, the loss of indigenous languages, and the push for government recognition and economic opportunities. Colored people today are marginalized in South Africa, economically and socially. Take jobs, for example. Colored people are often caught in between, not seen as black enough and not white enough either. It's a frustration that keeps building. There's no single answer to what it means to be colored in South Africa today, only an ongoing search for belonging shaped by history and personal choice. That's that, Rachel and Fatu. Back to you in the studio.
1: Thank you so much for your patience, Kaya. I mean, yeah, that was a roller coaster.
2: It was.
1: I think it does really open a very interesting conversation, really, this idea of black and African. And I think for colored people, they don't necessarily see themselves as not black.
2: Not black.
1: So for them, it's like both can coexist, yeah. But their identity is a particular expression of their Africanness. And
2: for
1: that
2: sure.
1: for me was very interesting to find
2: out.
1: Yeah,
2: for sure. But also remember when the apartheid government was doing it, they created like this categorization of, you know, being colored. And people necessarily don't see themselves as a classification when it comes to like racial lines. They see themselves as an identity.
1: And I think the issue of Trevor Noah is even very interesting to look at
2: how
1: this can be seen, because it also does tell us that there's no one idea of what being African truly can be, because he is mixed, but he does not identify with
2: as
1: the colored culture.
2: And does having a distinct colored identity challenge the broader idea of what it means to be African? What does that search for belonging look like for young coloreds today? Let's meet Giselle.
3: Hi, Rachel. Hi, Fato. Let me give you an inside scoop on colored youth and colored culture.
4: We came from India, Malaysia, Thailand, Madagascar, that's just to name a few. And we came across the Indian Ocean all the way to Cape Town.
5: Can you tell me a little bit about your family history?
6: My mother and her parents was born in Buakap.
5: Okay.
6: And when she was, I think, about 16, 17, they moved to Swellendam, which is a little town in the Western Cape.
5: Why did they move from Buakap to Swellendam?
6: Because of the Group Areas Act.
5: Okay.
6: All colors had to move out from District 6 and Buakap. They put us all through Cape Flats. Bontjeerwa, Hanover Park, Manenberg, and so forth.
3: The colored youth has definitely changed, I wouldn't say the definition, but we changed the way we see ourselves when people call us colored, because now it's something that we are proud of.
5: What is your favorite traits of being colored?
6: We just a unique culture. Like our family, we love to celebrate life. We don't really need something to celebrate.
5: To have a party,
6: To have a party. If someone comes here we haven't seen in a long time, what do we do?
5: Yeah.
6: Come, is there meat, is there voice, go by.
5: Yeah,
6: and
5: yeah,
6: we
5: yeah.
6: light a fire on with the music and we just love life.
5: Our culture is so kwai. Kwai means like super cool, like
6: yes.
5: the best, like
6: yeah.
5: just like top notch.

And I would also use music to explain what being colored means. The first thing that comes to mind is like Judy Boucher. I think she's like a staple in colored communities. A lot of people know a song that goes like, "Please."

0: communities basically challenge each other and do competitions.
1: Patrick was also already bringing
2: your
1: moves.
2: You can feel these beats.
1: Yeah. And what I noticed, right, it's the difference between how Gen Z or young people talk about being colored and how the older generation talks about being colored. It's very different.
2: You know, during the debate as well, we even look a little bit more into some of the issues that happened. And I did my little experiment, because when you get to a community like that, the first thing you want to do is also to talk to people. I even talked to drivers.
1: Yay.
2: You know, what do you think about this community?
1: Yes. And what did they say?
2: I mean, for me, the thing that, you know, came up is the fact that there is this stereotype attached to the community. Yeah. So I understand when they mentioned that. Yeah. And I wanted to ask eventually, why were these stereotypes,
1: really?
2: Or why are these stereotypes attached to these communities?
1: Yeah.
2: Substance abuse, gang violence, and only to realize that it kind of has a history.
1: Yeah, of course, even when people are deprived of employment and whatever, some of these things, you know, idleness, when they become idle, then they don't have anywhere to go and there's crime. But coming back to the street debate now, Fatou, you know, the street debate, guys, it was posted a while, just a few weeks ago.
2: Yeah, and I mean, you can go on YouTube and check it out for yourself. How much of what we see in these communities today is about identity, and how much is the result of generations of marginalization?
3: Right now, I feel as a reverse apartheid for us right now, because we weren't good enough for the white man. Right now, we're not good enough for the black man. So we have to teach our children to embrace being colored, embrace who you are as a human being, as a South African of this country. Our people are marginalized. We have to fight for everything we want in this country. And we as colored people are tired of it. Our children are educated. They're not getting jobs. If you look at the condition of our communities, the inner state.
4: So most colored communities are known for the gangsterism and gun violence, etc. Yeah. But that is not a colored community issue. It's a socioeconomic problem.
5: Are these issues peculiar to the colored community? If that's the case, where does that emanate from?
6: In 1809, it's nearly 200 years or more than 200 years back, but it's how they were paid. You had to go and work, and your compensation for your work was alcohol.
5: Was that specifically for the colored people?
6: It was specifically for the people, and deliberately for them.
5: I mean, Harry, you were a former gangster yourself. They've mentioned the issue of gangsterism in the community. Take us through the thinking behind the idea or the lifestyle of an aspiring gangster.
7: Okay, so by me being a gangster, when I was growing up, the cops used to give us the guns. I used to sit in the 10111. I sat in the 10111 car. They used to give me the guns. They used to give me drugs. They used to give me everything, diamond rings, the works. The police gave it to us. So if you look at it nicely, because we colored, this is the way to destroy us.
1: That's a very tough debate. Mm-hmm. But you guys were also really keen on the comments, because it seems like this content really resonated with you, this information. And you responded very fast. I remember I was just like looking at the comments. People were answering in real time.
2: Yeah,
1: that was really
2: like
1: good. Over 800 people.
2: And we can even see, you know, just what we've heard, that these labels go on to have real life consequences for people. And the colored communities are clearly living that.
1: Yeah, for sure. But what do these colored communities actually even want? Let's go back to Giselle and see how she chose to live this through this every day.
0: I definitely look up to my mom. She was let go of her job because of job cuts. She had four children and I was one of them. She started growing vegetables in her backyard, and then when she realized that she could make profit from this, she started a nursery and teaching schools and homes how to grow their own vegetables and fruits and, yeah, sustaining a community. I think she is my biggest inspiration in life. The most important thing being a young colored is understanding our history and understanding what our ancestors went through, carrying it with us into the future, not as a burden, but as something that we overcame together as a culture, as a

0: people, as a community, you know. And I wish for the colored youth to just find themselves, figure out your identity, find who you are, and just be proud of it.
1: I mean, it's really a positive way of looking at life.
2: For sure.
1: Realizing that, all right, we went through this, but we can choose to decide what we can be now.
2: Yeah. You know, a classification that people can actually take this and make it their own and put their own culture in there unapologetically. Yeah. They don't have to answer to the rest of the world.
1: Yeah.
2: Why are they being called colored?
1: It's very interesting. And so what does colored become next? And moving forward, what does that even look like for the community?
3: I think there are systemic issues that's happening. I'm from a community called El Dorado Park, and you'll hear stories every weekend of young men dying in Aldo's, young men in Western that are dying, you know? And I think that there needs to be education around what colored people are going through. I think there needs to be resources, there needs to be access. Just a lot more needs to happen to particularly issues faced by the colored community.
4: I feel like the colored voice is really lost in the national conversation, and it's lost in the government, it's lost, you know. I feel like if we have the colored voice, we have the representation, we can avoid relying on stereotypes so much to define what and who the colored community is.
1: Robin, what would a colored voice mean to you?
5: It would definitely mean more representation. And our communities, we don't just need more food security, etc. We need funding, we need mentorship sessions, we need leadership.
6: I think every person of this country has a right to self-identify. So the story that I came with here today is to say, look, we are not just all these things that we are classed as gangsters and, you know, murderers and whatever the case may be. Yeah. We have a story of hope.
2: I think we're asking the wrong questions, and we need to ask ourselves, who defines blackness? What defines blackness? And when people decide, you know, this is what blackness means, it means to be African, then we can find a way forward.
1: Okay, the people have decided that this is who they are.
2: Yes.
1: They don't find the need to want to even change that. They want their communities to be looked at. They want opportunities, they want resources, and how they choose to identify should not really make that difficult.
2: Yes.
1: I can see that anger, but I can also see the hunger to reclaim their true essence in a world that finds it so hard to accept them for who they want to be.
2: And of course, we can't answer this question.
1: If people have already chosen who they are, what needs to change so they can decide who they want to become?
2: Yes, for sure. Go to our social media platforms. Talk to us. What do you think? What do you identify with? We can't wait to catch you next time.
1: Thank you so much for watching. My name is Fatou Eli Kamuloshi.
2: And I have been Rachel Nduati. Until next time.

0: Is damaging the climate a violation of international law? Students from the South Pacific are taking their case to the International Court of Justice in The Hague. Their home is in danger of sinking into the sea, and they're demanding accountability from those responsible.
1: This is what we're fighting for. This, when you look out, the islands right there.
0: The $1 trillion case.
2: In 60 minutes.

0: go. Let's do it.
1: Here we go.
2: Global business isn't just charts and suits.
1: It's a messy, unpredictable soap opera set on a global stage.
2: Hi, I'm Daniel.
1: And I'm Cassandra.
2: If you think the economy is boring, you've been watching the wrong show.
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4: اینی برنامه ای است که ما دسترش زیاد برنامه ریزی میکنیم که میخوایم افغانستان، ملت افغانستان و زیر ساختهای افغانستان از طریق ازی باید میاد شد.
5: Problème est de savoir si on est capable de supporter le risque politique et le risque géopolitique associé aux investissements dans ces pays.
3: Afghanistan, the new mining El Dorado, starts October 24th on DW.
6: If you want to understand China, you'll have to understand Chairman Mao.
3: To some, he's an icon. To others, a tyrant. Mao Zedong, founder of modern China.
6: He was a monster who was responsible for millions of people's deaths.
3: From revolutionary to China's most powerful figure, he pursued his vision for the People's Republic with ruthless determination.
6: The system produced a monster and couldn't stop it.
3: Years after Mao's death, how does his legacy continue to shape this superpower? Mao, China's Red Emperor, this week on DW.
1: Getting to the bottom of the Nord Stream pipeline explosions. 4 years after the blast, a former Ukrainian military officer goes on trial in Germany, accused of masterminding the attack. The case could put Berlin's support for Kyiv to a difficult test. And the Vatican says Pope Leo has been diagnosed with lung cancer. The Pope had surgery on Tuesday following the discovery of what turned out to be a tumor in his lung. I'm Nicole Fröhlich, and this is DW News.

0: The trial of a Ukrainian man accused of blowing up the Nord Stream gas pipeline connecting Russia and Germany has begun in the city of Hamburg today. Serhiy Kuznetsov is accused of war crimes by prosecutors after evidence of explosives was found on a boat he rented back in 2022. His defense has called for the case to be dismissed altogether, but this trial is about much more than one man. It could have consequences far beyond the courtroom, potentially putting Germany's continued support for Ukraine in question.
1: Germany is one of Ukraine's fiercest supporters, but there is a court case that could create tensions. Here's what's going on. You might remember these images. In September 2022, bombs damaged the Nord Stream pipelines in the Baltic Sea. Germany had been importing cheap Russian gas through these pipelines for years. Now, a former Ukrainian army officer is on trial for allegedly damaging the pipelines. Germany's attorney general accuses Serhiy K. of conducting a war crime by attacking civilian infrastructure on behalf of government agencies in Ukraine. Right now, these are just accusations, and Kyiv denies any involvement in the attack. But according to prosecutors, Italian police recorded a phone call between Serhiy K. and his wife. In that call, he allegedly described the pipeline sabotage as an official military operation. Now, what would happen if the court found Serhiy K. guilty of conducting a war crime against German energy infrastructure on behalf of Ukraine's government? It's unlikely that Germany would immediately stop or reduce its military support for Ukraine. A German defense politician of the governing Christian Democratic Party told DW, "Regardless of the outcome of the court case, there should be no consequences whatsoever. Because our support for Ukraine is in our very own national security interest and stems from our sense of responsibility for a free Europe." But pressure on the German government would increase drastically. The far-right AfD leads nationwide polls by a wide margin and opposes military aid for Ukraine.
2: "We should instead demand compensation for the state-sponsored terrorist attack on the Nord Stream gas pipeline, which is vital to Germany's infrastructure."
1: If the court were to determine that the Ukrainian government was behind the attack, it could boost support for the AfD's position on the Ukraine war. And for the German coalition government, which has lost its majority in the polls, it would become much more difficult to justify military support for Ukraine to the public.
0: DW's political correspondent Matthew Moore was in the courtroom as the trial got underway, and he described to my colleague Gerd Elfers what happened on the first day.
3: "This was a dramatic day, at times emotional to witness. This has been a highly anticipated trial. The day for me began 10 hours ago because it was early. For those of us who wanted to get a spot in the courtroom, we had to be here very early, Gerhard. And that just speaks to the interest in this trial. This is a terrorism court case here in Hamburg. And we saw journalists from around the world, Gerhard. There was journalists from China, from the US, registered lots of journalists, of course, from Ukraine and Poland. And I think that just speaks to the fact that all eyes are on what's happening here today. There was not a spare seat in the courtroom, and there was a sense of real anticipation as the accused, Serhiy Kuznetsov, was taken into court, and we saw him for the first time really appearing to face justice for his alleged part in what is a hugely high-profile, sensational crime."
0: That was DW's Matthew Moore reporting from Hamburg. Well, Ukrainian President Volodymyr Zelensky has met British Prime Minister Andy Burnham for talks in London. Zelensky's visit comes at a difficult time for the Ukrainian leader. U.S. President Donald Trump has called for him to be replaced and recently struck a deal with Moscow to ease sanctions on Russian diesel exports. Meanwhile, restrictions imposed by Elon Musk's SpaceX on the Starshield satellite internet service are disrupting Ukrainian military drone operations. Earlier, I talked to Yana Kopsova, co-director of the European Security Program and senior policy fellow at the European Council on Foreign Relations, and asked her whether we're watching the U.S. abandoning Ukraine.
4: "I think what we are watching is Ukraine being pressured into a deal which President Trump thinks is on offer, which is highly disadvantageous to Ukraine. And they're pressuring the side that has been attacked whilst offering incentives to the side that attacked the country, which is Russia."
0: Mm-hmm. We're also hearing that Ukraine is being starved of vital intelligence, now paired with a potential loss of these Starshield communications. What would be the implications for Ukraine's capability to fight Russia?
4: So as far as I know, the intelligence sharing hasn't been confirmed as interrupted. But what we are seeing is some gaps in that intelligence. And what we have been able to confirm is that Ukraine's ability to use Starlink for military purposes, to fly their drones, to hit targets on Russia's occupied, on territory that's occupied by Russia or deep inside Russia, has been disrupted. This has quite an implication, because if Ukraine is unable to use Starlink for navigation and communications for its military purposes, it's going to affect their ability to defend themselves, to use part of their air defense, and of course also their ability to disrupt Russia's attacks on Ukraine, halt the battle line, and also, of course, disrupt the logistics and supplies that are feeding Russia's military machine. So if this is confirmed, and if this continues, we will see the implications and consequences for Ukraine quite soon.
0: Why are we seeing this now? How much of this is about U.S. domestic politics, you know, Donald Trump's popularity, and the upcoming midterms, of course?
4: Well, as we have heard from U.S. President, one of his biggest concerns is the price of oil and diesel, which is clearly connected to domestic situation in the United States. There is just a small detail. The volumes that Russia is exporting or was exporting globally, or what Ukraine had been hitting in Russia, are minimal and will have very little implications for the global oil prices or diesel prices. These are linked to the war that started in the Middle East against Iran in February. So if

0: if the U.S. administration is trying to address the oil price, I think they chose the wrong country to pressure.
1: Mm-hmm. Yeah, that would have been my next question, actually. We're seeing this pressure on Ukraine, but deals being made with Russia. What's the thinking behind that?
0: I think it kind of shapes the thinking that we have seen in practice over the past 2 years of deal making of President Trump, which is trying to offer incentives to what they see as a stronger party, in this case it's Russia, and apply the pressure on the weaker one, which in this case is Ukraine. But we've also seen that this approach has had very little successes and results so far. Russia had not stopped and hasn't stopped its aggression in Ukraine. And at the same time, Ukraine was able to partly withstand that pressure in many aspects. When it comes to battlefield, Ukraine has been able to hold the line and actually regain territory over the past 2 years. But the deal making that we have seen from Washington so far, hasn't brought any concrete results yet in terms of a ceasefire. And we have actually seen Russia emboldened because the attacks on the civilian infrastructure and on civilians actually increased, especially over the past couple of months.
1: What does a weakened Ukraine mean for European security?
0: Well, I think it depends on what you mean by weak. But if you're talking about a country that continues to be destabilized by Russia or even more controlled by Russia, we are talking about at minimum a country where a number of people will be fleeing from. They'll probably go to the rest of the European Union. And of course, this would be instability on direct EU and NATO's border, not to mention the fact that Russia doesn't hide that most of Europe is seen as their enemies. Germany and most of the EU countries are on their official list of enemies. So we would have a threat much closer to our own territory, controlling part of the country which has defense industrial potential that could be used against the European Union and NATO.
1: The Prime Minister of the UK, Andy Burnham, met with Volodymyr Zelensky today, and he said prior to the meeting that he wants to repair bridges between Trump and Zelensky. How well positioned is he to do that? Because presumably he has no real relationship with either of them.
0: Well, he's relatively new in the position, but I do think that the UK has a very strong position vis-a-vis Ukraine. It's one of its key strategic partners. And I think it reflects on an instinct that a number of European leaders have had and have over the past 2 years, which is, you know, Trump pressures the weaker side, the Europeans step in, provide more support for Ukraine, and then try to mitigate the fallout of what is happening. And I think this is a role that the British Prime Minister wants to play as well. But I think, you know, besides the chemistry part and the relationship part, I think the way you met the bridges is basically make sure that Ukraine can withstand the current pressure. And you kind of show how to lead a diplomacy in a way that produces better results than what we have seen coming from the White House on Ukraine for the past 2 years.
1: What, in your opinion, do the European countries now have to do to put Ukraine in a stronger position?
0: Well, they're already doing a lot. You just had a contribution about how much Germany is doing. I think it's two things. One is continuing support for Ukraine, especially when it comes to air defenses. A German chancellor had visited Kyiv very recently. Other leaders will probably follow, and they'll meet President Zelensky later this week in Brussels. But at the same time, I think the Europeans really start thinking more seriously about their own leverages when it comes to Russia and when it comes to potential deals with Russia. Russia cares about the frozen assets that are actually held by the Europeans, majority of them, not by the United States. The trade between the United States and Europe is minuscule and has been minuscule even before that war. It's the trade with Europeans that matters. I think these and other tools should be used much more forcefully and make clear to Kremlin that, you know, the Europeans are here to stay. The support for Ukraine is going to stay. You cannot outrun us. But if you want to have a serious conversation about how you end this war, these are the conditions. And I think the Europeans have been very good in playing the support role for Ukraine, sustaining them. I think it's time that Europeans and Ukrainians together start leading the

0: diplomatic effort in parallel to the one that's been led by the United States and which until now has produced very few results.
1: Yana Kobzova of the European Council on Foreign Relations, thanks so much.
0: Thank you.
1: Pope Leo is recovering from surgery that removed a cancerous tumor from his lung. He's now awaiting test results that will determine whether the cancer has spread. Part of the Pope's right lung was removed in Rome's Gemelli Hospital on Tuesday. The operation lasted around 90 minutes and was completed without complications. The Vatican said he spent a peaceful night in hospital and that further information about his condition would be released later. 71-year-old Leo was admitted to hospital after doctors discovered a growth during a routine health check. Earlier, we asked Justin McLellan, a Vatican correspondent for the National Catholic Reporter in Rome, how much the cancer diagnosis has changed expectations for Leo's papacy.
2: Certainly, when Leo was elected, it was expected to be the start of a very long pontificate. For the time being, we have no reason to suspect that that won't be the case. But Leo was a very visible contrast from his predecessor, Francis, who, as you mentioned, was very frail. He had had knee problems. He repeatedly was in the hospital for lung issues, respiratory issues, that at times left him unable to read his speeches in public. Leo, by contrast, is a known athlete. He plays tennis regularly. He swims. And he has no history, no known history of medical problems or prolonged medical problems or smoking. So we had already seen even, this vigor and this energy come to life during some of his international trips. Several of them very long, often having days that last more than 12 hours and entailing multiple flights within the same day. So whether the question now after this diagnosis and after this operation is whether or not this relatively young Pope will be able to keep up that pace to continue carrying out his ministry with the energy that he has so far.
1: That was Justin McLellan, a Vatican correspondent for the National Catholic Reporter in Rome. Two members of the Cockroach Yanta Party, a youth protest movement in India, have been sentenced to 5 days in prison. That's after they demanded the resignation of the country's election chief at a demonstration in New Delhi. The case comes amid growing anger over a controversial voter roll revision, with critics accusing the government of suppressing dissent and threatening to disenfranchise millions of voters.
3: This is the moment leaders of the Cockroach Janata Party and their supporters entered Jantar Mantar, a historic observatory in central Delhi that has long served as a site for public protests. The protesters waved the Indian flag and renewed their demand that India's chief election commissioner resign. Moments later, police move in and detain them. Earlier this week, authorities said Jantar Mantar would no longer serve an authorized venue for protests. Police accused the leaders Ashutosh Ranka and Saurav Das of trespassing and defying police orders.
4: I want to tell Narendra Modi, if you want to impose an emergency in the country, do it officially. Why are you unofficially imposing an emergency in the country like a coward? Why are you taking people into custody just for waving the Indian flag at Jantar Mantar?
3: The detentions could intensify protests at a time when opposition groups and student organizations are staging daily protests demanding Election Commissioner Ganesh Kumar step down. Protesters accuse Kumar of overseeing a voter roll revision process that they say lacks transparency and could disenfranchise eligible voters. The exercise has resulted in around 130 million names being removed from the draft voter rolls. Critics say the exercise has disproportionately affected minorities, particularly Muslims. The Election Commission, which oversees voting in the world's most populous nation, has denied any wrongdoing. It says the names were flagged for removal because the voters were recorded as deceased, permanently shifted, absent or untraceable, or registered multiple times. But an investigation by the Indian Express, one of India's leading newspapers, reported that two fellow election commissioners had repeatedly raised concerns internally about voter deletions and other decisions linked to the Special Intensive Revision, or SIR. The findings further fueled opposition claims that the exercise was flawed.
4: We have two demands. Firstly, the revised electoral roll should be discarded. and the 2024 voter list should be restored. Second, Gyanesh Kumar should resign.
3: Members of Modi's Bharatiya Janata Party have long alleged that large numbers of undocumented Muslim migrants from neighboring Bangladesh have fraudulently entered India's electoral rolls. India's Home Minister has dismissed the protests as localized and accused the opposition Congress Party of pursuing what he called an action plan to protect infiltrators. For more than three decades, Indians have gathered at Jantar Mantar in Delhi to press their demands and hold those in power accountable. Despite police restrictions and detentions, these young activists say the country's most recognizable stage for public dissent should once again be restored as an authorized protest venue.
1: Cybercrime investigators in France are hunting for the hackers who seized control of refrigeration systems at hundreds of supermarkets. No group has publicly claimed responsibility for the attack yet, which French authorities say may still be ongoing. Earlier this week, hackers turned up the temperature on fridges and freezers to up to 50 degrees Celsius or 120 Fahrenheit, spoiling tons of produce worth millions of euros. One of the cooling system software makers said many of the affected units were running outdated firmware. French government officials say there's no risk to the food supply chain. The EU's police agency Europol is also investigating this attack and others on the food sector. Paulo Cardoso do Amaral is a former NATO advisor on cybersecurity, and earlier he explained to me how it's even possible to hack a refrigerator.
5: Well, all devices that are connected to the internet can be attacked. And that's exactly what happened.
1: Mm-hmm. And how sophisticated was this particular attack? I know there's a lot we don't know, but you know, maybe you can tell us how complicated it is to get into those systems.
5: Doesn't seem that sophisticated, to be honest, because we know that there were Danfoss controllers attacked. These controllers have a connection to the internet, and they were outdated. In one case, two of the controllers were discontinued either 2016 and 2021, if I remember well. And a third one was more up-to-date, but had outdated software. And the issue is, this outdated software and controllers have vulnerabilities, and they were exploited because these are naturally known to, the more dark web prone players.
1: Yeah, let's talk about the players. At the moment we're speaking, no group has claimed responsibility, but more generally speaking, what's known about hackers who conduct these sorts of attacks and their motivations?
5: Yeah. We know on the technical side the target. We don't know exactly how they got there, we can suppose. Regarding the actors themselves, I can only have a personal opinion because there is nothing no one claimed, so we don't really know. But I suspect it has somehow political allure, because there were already attacks to refrigerators a few years ago to other political actors or political prone actors like Russia and Israel. And it seems the same type of attack. So even if you don't know who attacked, we can imagine that it may be related to the current unrest that we are seeing in France.
1: Mm-hmm. What would you think is the motivation? Just to wreak havoc?
5: Yeah, that's a good question. We don't really know. But someone wanted to harm the country somehow, or make a statement. Maybe it's ongoing, then they will make the statement in the end. But it's right now it's a bit of speculation. We know it happened. It's not the critical infrastructure, but it has, you know, it has all these. It has a very important component of what we call information warfare, because such an attack has much more than just the millions of euros that were, you know, wasted during, you know, this attack. It has also the image cost. The fact that it happened, with a specific type of controller of a company that is, by the way, a great company, to happen to these supermarkets that are well known, The fact that we are talking about it, all this can be used as information warfare. And it, we don't know, only knowing who attacked, can we devise exactly what were their intentions. But I believe it has both the physical component, like losing, wasting all this, these millions of euros in food, but also information warfare.
1: Yeah. You mentioned all those potential big players who are known to be involved in hybrid warfare, but could it potentially have been something a lot smaller, just an individual seeking to cause some mischief?
5: Yes, I believe so, because these vulnerabilities, mainly with AI that we have today at our disposal, they are somehow easy to identify. And it's not so difficult to verify as well where they are still available. And then it's a question to try it out. So it may happen that someone with the capability of, with the interest of knowing which vulnerabilities exist and trying to exploit them, actually put it to work, knowing that it's not so difficult today with all these AI systems that do a lot of, you know, very intense, very difficult in terms of software developments by people that don't know as much. Like everyone today can use a sophisticated tool with AI to perform sophisticated attacks, what was only available to very high-level hackers in the old days. Mm.
1: The authorities, of course, want to establish the facts as soon as possible. It does look like the attack might still be ongoing. Does that make it easier or harder to get to the bottom of this?
5: I would be surprised if the attack was ongoing, because this is a type of attack that happens once, and I'm pretty convinced that everybody that has these types of controllers and all this type of infrastructure rushed to verify if they were up to date and protected. So I doubt that the attack is still ongoing. Mm-hmm. The rest, we don't really know. We don't have much more information than now, knowing what it means to attack and to defend, what is possible and what we can do. But it's not as sophisticated as it seems. We are talking about very simple machines, very simple controllers. Yeah. And that's, by the way, one of the...
1: Yeah, go ahead.
5: No, I was saying that's one of the vulnerabilities, because computers have much more protective systems, like, you know, antivirus, all these systems that protect when we are connected to the internet. And these controllers are much simpler, so they are easier to attack, like printers. In the old days, I had threat teams, and we entered companies with printers because it was just easier.
1: That was former NATO cybersecurity advisor Paulo Cardoso do Amaral speaking to me earlier. Archaeologists in Turkey say they have discovered what could be the world's oldest known shipwreck. The wreck was found off Kekova Island on Turkey's Mediterranean coast, around 30 meters below the surface. Researchers believe it could be up to 4,700 years old. Archaeologists discovered more than 30 ceramic vessels and 3 stone anchors. The wooden hull has not survived, but the finds could shed new light on ancient trade routes in the region. And a reminder of our top stories. A Ukrainian former military officer has gone on trial in Hamburg, accused of masterminding the Nord Stream blasts. The pipeline taking Russian gas to Germany was blown up after the Russian invasion of Ukraine 4 years ago. The Vatican says Pope Leo has been diagnosed with lung cancer. The Pope had surgery on Tuesday following the discovery of a growth in his lung. Watching DW News from Berlin. Don't forget, you can always get the latest news and information around the clock on our website. That is dw.com. Thank you so much for being with us today.

0: Is damaging the climate a violation of international law? Students from the South Pacific are taking their case to the International Court of Justice in The Hague. Their home is in danger of sinking into the sea, and they're demanding accountability from those responsible.
1: This is what we're fighting for. This, when you look out, the islands right there.
0: The $1 trillion case.
2: In 30 minutes.

0: It starts with a moment witnessed, impossible to ignore. And suddenly, a story unfolds. We tell stories that take shape under pressure.
1: The only thing I have left is a VHS tape that my dad filmed for me.
0: Stories where saving lives means risking your own. We examine conflict from up close.
2: You can feel the planes overhead.
0: We watch words become power.
3: I went out alone to protest. It's Russia against Putin Day.
4: They imprisoned my child for his opinion.
0: And we witness the consequences of division.
5: Forgiveness for me was freedom.
0: Some voices divide the world. Our stories create connections.

It was one of the most serious acts of sabotage Europe has ever experienced. The attack on the underwater Nord Stream gas pipelines linking Russia and Germany. Now, the first trial related to the bombings has opened in the city of Hamburg, and investigators say the trail leads to Ukraine. Also on the day, hackers turn up the heat on French supermarkets with a cyber attack on fridges and freezers. Are retailers prepared for the cyber threat? And how safe are our smart devices from malicious actors?

0: Aaron Kofrilich, to everyone watching around the world, welcome to the program. It's great to have you with us. We begin the day in Hamburg, where the war crimes trial over one of Europe's biggest acts of sabotage since World War II has got underway. A former Ukrainian army officer, Serhiy Kuznetsov, is in the stand accused of orchestrating the undersea explosions that damaged the Nord Stream gas pipelines linking Russia and Germany. The 2022 attacks in the Baltic Sea came 6 months after Moscow launched its full-scale invasion of Ukraine, when many European countries were still highly dependent on Russian energy. Many observers suspected the Kremlin gave the order, but Germany's years-long investigation found links to Ukraine's secret service.
1: Germany is one of Ukraine's fiercest supporters. But there is a court case that could create tensions. Here's what's going on. You might remember these images. In September 2022, bombs damaged the Nord Stream pipelines in the Baltic Sea. Germany had been importing cheap Russian gas through these pipelines for years. Now, a former Ukrainian army officer is on trial for allegedly damaging the pipelines. Germany's attorney general accuses Serhiy K. of conducting a war crime by attacking civilian infrastructure on behalf of government agencies in Ukraine. Right now, these are just accusations, and Kyiv denies any involvement in the attack. But according to prosecutors, Italian police recorded a phone call between Serhiy K. and his wife. In that call, he allegedly described the pipeline sabotage as an official military operation. Now, what would happen if the court found Serhiy K. guilty of conducting a war crime against German energy infrastructure on behalf of Ukraine's government? It's unlikely that Germany would immediately stop or reduce its military support for Ukraine. A German defense politician of the governing Christian

0: Democratic Party told DW, regardless of the outcome of the court case, there should be no consequences whatsoever, because our support for Ukraine is in our very own national security interest and stems from our sense of responsibility for a free Europe. But pressure on the German government would increase drastically. The far-right AfD leads nationwide polls by a wide margin and opposes military aid for Ukraine.
1: We should instead demand compensation for the state-sponsored terrorist attack on the Nord Stream gas pipeline, which is vital to Germany's infrastructure.
0: If the court were to determine that the Ukrainian government was behind the attack, it could boost support for the AfD's position on the Ukraine war. And for the German coalition government, which has lost its majority in the polls, it would become much more difficult to justify military support for Ukraine to the public.
2: Energy security analyst Benjamin Schmidt has spent years researching the Nord Stream attack, and we asked him whether he expects the trial to bring us any closer to knowing what happened back in 2022. We spoke before the court here in Germany allowed the use of the defendant's full name.
3: So, Nicole, I think that the thing we have to start looking at is what sort of actual functional evidence is the prosecution in Germany going to bring and put on the table the actual technical details of this incident that took place in 2022. We've heard media leaks. We've heard stories that have been said into the press. We've heard folks that have spoken off the record, possibly that were in Ukraine that were involved, possibly that were investigators in Berlin that were involved in the investigation. But we have not yet seen the actual prosecutors put their chips, put their cards on the table so that we can see it. And there's a lot to be discussed here. And I don't know if we're going to get to the entire what exactly happened, the entirety of this incident, because it is such a vast incident and so complex on so many levels, from the technical and infrastructure level to the geopolitical and national security levels. And yes, there may be this case against Serhii K, this suspect, but will we get the entire story of what happened here just in this trial? We're going to have to find out. It's going to take a few months now, and we're going to be following this closely.
2: What will be key to the prosecutor's case? What do they have to prove beyond any doubt?
3: Well, look, I think that one of the things that we need to keep going back to are all of the sort of functional, the actual facts that we have seen. I've run a program called Underwater Mayhem. It's a research program at the University of Pennsylvania, supported by the Kleinman Center for Energy Policy and Perry World House here at Penn. And what we have seen, we've done investigative research on our own, where we've gone out, I've actually gotten in a boat and went out to the blast site of Nord Stream 2 a couple of years after this took place to get sonar data of the actual blast site. Also going out and actually understanding the satellite and AIS analysis of what vessels were in the area at the time. And again, we come back to the point that you're looking at a case where the German prosecutors are bringing a case against a alleged pro-Ukrainian sailboat having done this, rather than the fact that we also saw, and this is a fact, Russian seabed warfare capable vessels from GUI, the subsea mission directorate, at the blast sites just days before the blasts, 3 months before the blast. So in other words, well before the sailboat would have ever sailed. And we also saw in our research that when Russia was basically completing the Nord Stream project, they had vessels, Russian vessels, sitting directly over the southeastern blast site for weeks at a time. And so that really raises a lot of questions. And I think that in this prosecution, we can't simply look at, okay, what exactly happened right with this person on this sailboat and this sort of thing. That's one part of this, but there's a much larger puzzle that needs to be constructed. And I'm not sure that the scope of this trial is set up already to even look at that.
2: Let's zoom in for a second on the person at the center of it all. We're calling him Serhii K because of German privacy laws, the defendant. From what we know about him and everything you've gathered in your investigation, does he possess the background and skills needed to organize and carry out a mission of this tremendous complexity?
3: Look, we've been talking to people that have been in touch with understanding the background of this individual. My understanding is that this is a person that doesn't have any explosives expertise, any sailing expertise, or any sabotage sort of expertise. I believe that as a result of that, the German prosecutors are going to try to run the line that this is basically the organizer of the crime, but they're going to have to show physical evidence as well that he was even there. Will they have DNA evidence that

0: matches what was found on the sailboat. I don't know if we're going to see that. You know, we've got to look at the actual, you know, the facts here, the pathology, and also look at the fact that there's another case that has already gone on, a civil case in London with Lloyd's of London, in which the Nord Stream company was in a lawsuit with Lloyd's to see who would pay the damages for this. And in this, there's a lot of public documents that myself and my colleagues are already underway analyzing that don't really agree with this fact that you could easily, quote unquote, go out and dive down to the seabed in a sailboat and drop explosives and sail away and let these things go off. It takes a significant amount of skill, a significant amount of planning, and the sort of basic facts about this, the number of explosives don't seem to match, right? The number of explosives that the experts have looked at in the Lloyd's case doesn't seem to match what the German prosecutors seem to be ready to argue. And so there's a lot of this that goes down to the technical side of this. If this simply becomes a case of he said, she said, and you know, who may have been behind this, I don't think that the German prosecutors are going to be successful. And again, I've heard from folks associated with the case that they couldn't drop this case, even if they didn't have a significant amount of the, you know, the level of evidentiary threshold for a criminal case, because there's so much pressure from the far right and the far left, those that are pro-Russian factions in German politics that want to see this go to trial. So I have no idea how this is going to turn out. I definitely will be on the scene and be in the courtroom a number of times during this. I'm one of the accredited press members and will be going over there. Happy to chat on Deutsche Welle about what that looks like. Yeah. But I think that we have to follow this process and understand that this is more than a he said, she said. This is a lot of technical data that we really need to understand as well and bring in the experts.
1: And he's being accused of war crimes, right? The defendant. Do you believe, you know, after hearing everything you said, that he'll receive a fair trial in Hamburg?
0: I think he'll receive a fair trial. I think the German justice system is set up in that way. I mean, whether or not this is a war crime or another type of incident, that's going to be a legal precedent that is going to be set by this case. I think that regardless of what happens, one way or another, we're going to see a lot of that argument. But I think that it's somewhat beside the point because it doesn't go all the way to the facts of what pathology actually happened. What can we actually show officially that happened? And then going back to who was behind this, right? You know, it's very plausible that a pro-Ukraine supposed, you know, Ukrainian nationals would go out on a sailboat as a red herring for a possible Russian operation, for example. Those are the sort of arguments that can't be dismissed because of all of the physical evidence that has been shown and frankly ignored quite a bit in the German press of the amount of Russian trace that is in this this case as well. Not to mention that some of the supposed suspects, at least one of them reportedly, is living in the Russian Federation at this point, which is not something you would expect if this was a pro-Ukrainian Zelensky, Zeluzhny acolyte, right? So, so a lot that we really need to be looking at.
1: Who benefited most from Nord Stream being decommissioned?
0: Well, I think that it's fair to say, stepping aside from the case, that Nord Stream should have never been built, and having it go away benefits the world in a very altruistic sense. But in the truest sense, at that time, the Ukrainians were trying everything they could to get more support, in particular from Berlin, on Leopard tanks, for example, and the notion that they would go out and do this operation and undermine their potential political ties with Germany at that time was unthinkable. So then we look in our experience, in our estimation, in our report, to look at who else would benefit from this. And one of the things that you can see right away is that Russia had already cut off gas through Nord Stream 1 by 40%, by 60%, and by 100% over the summer before this took place in September of 2022. They would then be sued by all of those off-takers that could say they were cutting off for political reasons after Russia's full-scale invasion of Ukraine, for political reasons to put pressure on Europe, and cutting off this gas through Nord Stream, and therefore be suing Gazprom, the Russian gas state-owned gas company that is behind Nord Stream, for non-deliveries. By having a force majeure, this thing blowing up, that would blow up the sort of case, or at least stop that level of the level of claims from continuing to skyrocket. And so one of the things we looked at is this something that Russian companies, Russian state-owned enterprises have done, or at least have been alleged to have done in the past? And apparently in South or in Central Asia, there's been a few cases where pylons have blown up after their potential economic issues in Russian energy projects in Central Asia in like 2009, 2010, that era. So yeah. We've looked at this. This is a key thing that the Russians have done in the past. So again, I'm hoping the prosecutors will look at this.
1: Yeah, this act of sabotage had huge implications, of course. Last question before I let you go. What lessons has Germany learned from this incident?
0: Well, I'm not sure that Germany has yet learned all of the lessons that are necessary, because we continue to hear factions, not only in the far left and the far right, but, you know, you have former German Chancellor Gerhard Schroeder, who spent Putin's birthday in Moscow celebrating the dictatorial murderer that lives in the Kremlin. And you have certainly parts of the German industrial establishment that would love Nord Stream to come back. And of course, I'm not going to overlook the fact that there are members of our own leadership, or at least connected with them, that there's been many reports from the United States that there are Trump-connected individuals that want to bring Nord Stream 2 back as well. So the notion that Russian energy can have this comeback, that would be a massive national security threat at a time that Russia is not only continuing to bombard Ukrainian civilians on a daily basis, but going after the society in Europe itself. You have sabotage going on against energy and critical infrastructure, and it's only been by the grace of God that people, citizens in the EU and NATO territory, haven't died yet. So we cannot go back to energy business as usual with Putin regime. And I'm afraid that there are enough factions in Germany that they may push for this. So unfortunately, this case is going to factor a significant role into that, and we will have to follow and see what happens as we go forward here.
1: Benjamin Schmidt, always a pleasure. Thank you so much.
0: Thank you.
1: Cybercrime investigators in France are hunting for the hackers who seized control of refrigeration systems at hundreds of supermarkets. No group has publicly claimed responsibility for the attack, which French authorities say may still be ongoing. Earlier this week, hackers turned up the temperatures on fridges and freezers to up to 50 degrees Celsius. That's 120 degrees Fahrenheit, spoiling tons of produce worth millions of euros. One of the cooling system software makers said many of the affected units were running outdated firmware. French government officials say there is no risk to the food supply chain, though. The EU's police agency Europol is also investigating this attack and others on the food sector. Let's take a closer look and bring in Paulo Cardoso do Amaral. He's a former NATO advisor on cybersecurity. He's also the author of the book Business Warfare, which looks at challenges for businesses in an environment of high competition and rapidly evolving technology. Welcome to the show. Let's start with the basics here. How is it possible to hack a supermarket fridge?
2: Well, all devices that are connected to the internet can be attacked. And that's exactly what happened.
1: Mm-hmm. And how sophisticated was this particular attack? I know there's a lot we don't know, but, you know, maybe you can tell us how complicated it is to get into those systems.
2: Doesn't seem that sophisticated, to be honest, because we know that there were Danfoss controllers attacked. These controllers have a connection to the internet, and they were outdated. In one case, two of the controllers were discontinued either 2016 and 2021, if I remember well. And a third one was more up to date, but had outdated software. And the issue is, this outdated software and controllers have vulnerabilities, and they were exploited because these are naturally known to, the more dark web prone players.
1: Yeah, let's talk about the players. At the moment we're speaking, no group has claimed responsibility, but more generally speaking, what's known about hackers who conduct these sorts of attacks and their motivations?
2: Yeah. we know on the technical side the target. We don't know exactly how they got there. We can suppose.

0: We don't really know. But someone wanted to harm the country somehow, or make a statement. Maybe it's ongoing, then they will make the statement in the end. But it's right now it's a bit of speculation. We know it happened. It's not the critical infrastructure, but it has, it has all these. I would say it has a very important component of what we call information warfare, because such an attack has much more than just the millions of euros that were, wasted during, this attack. It also has also the image cost. The fact that it happened, the fact that it happened with a specific type of controller of a company that is, by the way, a great company, to happen to these supermarkets that are well known, the fact that we are talking about it, all this can be used as information warfare. And we don't know, only knowing who attacked, can we devise exactly what were their intentions. But I believe it has both the physical component, like losing, wasting all these millions of euros in food, but also information warfare.
1: Yeah. You mentioned all those potential big players who are known to be involved in hybrid warfare, but could it potentially have been something a lot smaller, just an individual seeking to cause some mischief?
0: Yes, I believe so. Because these vulnerabilities, mainly with AI that we have today at our disposal, they are somehow easy to identify. And it's not so difficult to verify as well where they are still available. And then it's a question to try it out. So it may happen that someone with the capability of, with the interest of knowing which vulnerabilities exist and trying to exploit them, actually put it to work, knowing that it's not so difficult today with all these AI systems that do a lot of, very intense, very difficult in terms of software developments by people that don't know as much. Like everyone today can use a sophisticated tool with AI to perform sophisticated attacks, what was only available to very high-level hackers in the old days.
1: The authorities, of course, want to establish the facts as soon as possible. It does look like the attack might still be ongoing. Does that make it easier or harder to get to the bottom of this?
0: I would be surprised if the attack was ongoing, because this is a type of attack that happens once, and I'm pretty convinced that everybody that has these types of controllers and all this type of infrastructure rushed to verify if they were up to date and protected. So I doubt that the attack is still ongoing. The rest, we don't really know. We don't have s much more information than now, knowing what it means to attack and to defend, what is possible and what we can do. But it's not as sophisticated as it seems. We are talking about very simple machines, very simple controllers. And that's,
1: You
0: by the way,
1: mentioned.
0: one of the.
1: Go ahead.
0: No, I was saying that's one of the vulnerabilities, because computers have much more protective systems, like antivirus, all these systems that protect when we are connected to the internet. And these controllers are much simpler, so they are easier to attack, like printers. In the old days, I had threat teams, and we entered companies with printers because it was just easier.
1: Wow. That's a pretty good segue to the individual level because, not only retailers are using devices that are connected to the internet, many people are smarting up their homes. My new dishwasher even has Wi-Fi for some reason. How vulnerable are these connected systems we increasingly rely on?
0: Yeah, very, very vulnerable for a number of reasons. I also have to say that the controllers that were at use in these retailers, they were not updated, and that was the problem, because if they were up to date, the vulnerability would not be there. So in our case, we, because our

0: homes, our life is interconnected by the minute. The best we can do to protect ourselves is to be up to date all the time. And that will be a challenge because we have the tendency of maybe updating our mobile phone in our computer, and we don't remember to update the software in our dishwasher or our refrigerator. But we have to, because that will be the main vulnerability, because systems evolve, attacking systems evolve, and if you don't update and the vulnerability is there, we are exposed. And sometimes we are not exposed directly because they don't want to attack us. They just attack the infrastructure, like all refrigerators of that that have that vulnerability. And some we are just in the middle of the wave. And so the best we can do to protect ourselves is to be up to date. And most importantly, and that's something that many people do not do, which is change the password. And that's another vulnerability, because all these systems have normal passwords that come with the system that are very complex and that we imagine that cannot be broken. And it's exactly the opposite. The attackers normally have very simple mechanisms to devise which passwords by default were installed with the original systems. And if you don't change them, they are able to enter. So that's a healthy check that we should perform, which is change all passwords by default to all our systems at home. Dishwasher, refrigerator, television, router. Router is critical, and of course, computers and mobile phones.
1: And update your software. That was Paulo Cardoso de Amaral. Thank you so much for your insights. And that's our time, but make sure to stay informed, stay engaged, and stay in touch. You can follow our team on social media. Our handle there is at DW News. If it's the latest headlines you're looking for, there is, of course, always our website, dw.com. For now, from the entire team here on The Day, thank you so much for spending part of your day with us. Bye-bye.

0: damaging the climate of violation of international law. Students from the South Pacific are taking their case to the International Court of Justice in The Hague. Their home is in danger of sinking into the sea, and they're demanding accountability from those responsible.
1: This is what we're fighting for. This, when you look out, the islands right there.
0: The trillion-dollar case.
2: Coming up.
3: The Transrapid train is one of Germany's most well-known transportation projects that failed. The high-speed maglev was considered the pinnacle of German engineering. Unbeatably fast, relatively inexpensive, and above all, sustainable. Could there be a comeback in sight?
2: Made in Germany. In 90 minutes.

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6: This is DW News, and these are our top stories. Albania's education ministry caught fire on Wednesday during a second day of student protests. Thousands of demonstrators gathered in the Albanian capital Tirana to protest shortcomings in the higher education system. The protest escalated into violence, with demonstrators throwing bricks and stone slabs and police using tear gas and water cannons. Authorities in Turkey have raided the headquarters of one of the country's few broadcasters not aligned with the government. They appointed a trustee manager to oversee the popular news channel as part of an investigation into alleged corruption. Press freedom groups and opposition parties, however, denounced the move against Halk TV, calling it yet another step by the government to silence opposition voices in Turkey. Portugal's government has picked Lufthansa to buy a stake of up to 49.9% in TAP Air Portugal for 1.2 billion euro. The German airline beat rival Air France KLM after both carriers submitted improved final bids in late September. The repeatedly delayed deal is the next step in the consolidation of Europe's airline industry.

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1: In your feed now.

0: Well, it started as an idea in a classroom and ended up at the International Court of Justice.
1: The highest world court is about to hear a landmark case.
0: The court is hearing arguments about whether the world's biggest emitters are responsible for protecting the climate from greenhouse gases.

0: This is the biggest case in the world right now.
1: I feel like the weight of the climate movement's on our collective shoulders with this case.
2: So many cameras. A lot of people look to this, you know, we have hope in this. A lot of pressure comes with that.
3: Nearly 100 countries and 12 international organisations will present their case over the obligations of states to protect the climate and the environment from greenhouse gas emissions.
4: It will change the landscape in which we are talking about climate issues as a world.
0: We've been working on this for 5 years. It's perhaps once in a generation chance for us to set international law up for generations.
2: That's a lot of responsibility. What if I mess up?

0: A turning point in history has arrived. The United Nations highest court is considering a fundamental question. What obligations do countries have to protect the climate? Its ruling will affect all 193 UN member states. And there looms another question. Who will pay for the trillions of dollars in damage global warming has caused?
1: Please be seated. The sitting is open.
2: Mr. President, Madam Vice President, members of the court, good morning. It is with a profound sense of urgency and responsibility that I stand before you today representing the Republic of Vanuatu and the Melanesian Spearhead Group in these historic proceedings. The outcome of these proceedings will reverberate across generations, determining the fate of nations like mine and the future of our planet. Today, we find ourselves on the front lines of a crisis we did not create, a crisis that threatens our very existence and that of so many other peoples who have come in unprecedented numbers to be heard by this court.
0: The UN General Assembly has asked the court for an advisory opinion on international law. The International Court of Justice is to clarify how countries must protect the climate and what happens if they ignore their obligations. In the hearings, around 100 countries and organizations state their positions. The case could set a precedent for climate lawsuits around the globe.
3: I stand before you not as an individual, but as the living embodiment of the voices of our people, past, present, and future. I also have the honor to address you as president of the Pacific Islands Students Fighting Climate Change, the youth organization that began the campaign to bring climate change before you.
4: I speak to you today as part of a global campaign led by young people and frontline communities, the Pacific Island Students Fighting Climate Change, who believe that international law must serve as a compass for justice and accountability. 5 years ago, in a classroom in Emulous, Vanuatu, where this campaign began, young people dared to take on the impossible, taking climate change to the world's highest court.
3: My people's land of Fanalei is nearing a critical point on the verge of being completely engulfed by the rising seas. Those who stand to lose are the future generations. Their future is uncertain, reliant upon the decision-making of a handful of large emitting states which are responsible for climate change.
0: Fanalei, a small island

0: In the Solomon Islands, northeast of Australia. The people here live day to day in a climate crisis. Sea levels are rising, cyclones are growing more intense, and floods more frequent. Salt water is seeping into the groundwater. For Cynthia, Fanalei is more than a spot on a map. It's her home. She feels deeply connected to it to this day.
1: I remember when we go for holidays, my mom would encourage myself and my siblings to harvest cocoa, so that's where you get chocolate from, to sell during the holidays so that we have money for the next semester or the next term of education. So I remember I felt very proud to earn my own money. And, fresh wind. Not like Honiaroo. Be careful of coconuts. You know, if there's dry coconuts on there, the advice is don't walk around it, because they will fall anytime.
2: I think simple life is what attracts me. That brings me happiness, actually. It brings me fulfillment as well. You live further away from access to luxury and goods, so you get to live off the land with what you can provide for your family. So fishing was a big part of our childhood. I remember I was in kindy. I started fishing when I was in kindergarten, yeah. I think the first fish I caught was like this size.
0: People make their living here from fishing and farming. But the land is disappearing. As the ground beneath them is being lost, so too is a part of their cultural identity.
2: In terms of climate change, the most obvious impacts, Fanalei is one of the most vulnerable islands. And so people have to move, they must move in order to live. It's not enough to sustain life, especially 5 years from now, 10 years from now. They will have children. What about them? Where will they go, and which land will they go to?
0: Cynthia left her home in 2017 to move to Vanuatu and study law. It was there that she and people studying with her founded Pacific Island Students Fighting Climate Change. Today, it's her at the front in the lecture halls, teaching the next generation.
1: This campus holds so many memories for so many people. This was the room that they launched the campaign, that they launched it right in this building. And then they took a picture to launch the campaign. That's the picture right there on those steps.
0: It all began with a university seminar assignment in 2019, one that's grown into a global movement. These young people had lived with the daily destruction of their homes. They refused to watch the future disappear beneath the waves. Vishal comes from Fiji. He studied politics and law and joined the students' campaign early on. Today, he serves as the organization's director. For years, he's fought one thing, to bring climate change before the world's highest court.
3: Back when I was a student in high school, we came across aspects of law, and it always fascinated me how it was able to affect some change on the ground. Law had this power to shape society.
4: So the seawater comes up till here?
5: Seawater comes right to here. And from 2000 to now, the seawater reaches maybe 20, 30 meters beyond this place. Yeah. My grandmother was born in 1928. From the stories told by our grandparents, we have more land beyond this area before, while they were living here. This land was all bare land.

0: we are forced, essentially, to leave our homes in order to ensure that we are able to tell our stories, we're able to see that the decisions that the world makes include us. And I think that's what keeps motivating me. The reality back home is dire. Cyclone season, what we've heard is that there are 4 or 5 cyclones in Fiji this time around this year. And we now have started seeing off-season cyclones. Home is where you begin your journey. Home is where you grow up. Home is where you meet the most important people in your life. Home is where you cry, you laugh, you make memories. The place I was born, it's no longer there because there was a cyclone and the whole house was blown away. And so, because of climate change, you no longer have a sense of foundation.
1: Now to the South Pacific nation of Vanuatu. Thousands of people are in emergency shelters tonight, their homes destroyed after Cyclone Pam made a direct hit on the archipelago.
2: I wouldn't say that the Pacific or Vanuatu is uniquely affected by the impacts of very strong storms or flooding. We're seeing that everywhere, all over the world. We're seeing similar effects of climate change. But the difference is, in countries of Europe, you have the financial capacity to build things back better quickly. When we are hit by massive storms, for example, like Tropical Cyclone Pam in 2015, cost us 64% of our GDP. We were not able to recover from that before the next cyclone came because we don't have the financial capacity. So that's a key element of climate injustice.
3: The students refused to cave to the threat without a fight. Their persistence was paying off. They were now building connections around the globe. World's Youth for Climate Justice was taking shape. Many young people joined the campaign to get an advisory opinion. Aditi from India has become part of this global alliance.
4: Reaching the International Court of Justice is indeed a bureaucratic process. It involves lobbying at the United Nations, regional as well as national levels. Therefore, mobilizing youth in various regions to create external pressure from the governments will be absolutely crucial.
5: We knew the path was through the United Nations General Assembly, and the assembly can request the court if the resolution. We knew all of that. We knew what was ideal. We just had to figure out how to get there.
6: Advisory opinions have been instrumental in establishing international laws on the right to self-determination, the prevention of genocide, and nuclear disarmament.
7: Now, I want to ask, if we are to do the lobbying, who do we lobby to?
8: I think that's different for every country. There are certain countries that have the Ministry of Foreign Affairs as the lead on all these matters. Sometimes it's the president's office. But ideally, we want a position from a country to say that when the resolution for the UN General Assembly comes for a vote, that X country is going to vote yes.
5: No one took us as seriously at that point because everyone thought that this is really a utopian idea and this will probably never happen because of the political nuances that are involved in all of this.
9: Now, how do we get an advisory opinion? It's essentially a very state-centered campaign. It needs the support of states to take the matter to the ICJ. And so we're looking at the Pacific Island Forum to endorse the campaign. And then from there, we're looking at building coalitions between other states, other non-state actors, students, young people, universities, and all of us to come together so that when the matter goes to the UN General Assembly for a vote, there is majority support. And so we need 97 UN General Assembly member states to vote yes on the resolution, and then it will be delivered to the International Court of Justice.
3: The students first won over the government of Vanuatu. The island nation adopted the initiative as official government policy.
2: I have a lot more empathy for this kind of pushing for high ambition coming from outside the political system, pushing governments to take stronger action. So because I come from that background, I'm also an alumni of the USP Law School myself. I've been in those classrooms that they were in. And so I could empathize, and it made me feel ownership of what they were talking about, and a responsibility to see if I could actually make this happen and take it up to the next level.
9: Today, we are embarking on a journey. As a united Pacific, we are journeying on our Waka for climate justice. We are calling on our leaders to board the Waka with us, and we are calling on our leaders to endorse the AO at this week's Pacific Islands Forum.
3: The idea quickly grew from a national campaign to a regional one. The Pacific Islands Forum, the region's most important alliance, joined in.
10: The forum has all agreed with the idea of getting that advisory opinion, supporting Vanuatu in that work. That, I think, is a real illustration of the strength and healing of this forum.
3: A diplomatic breakthrough. The forum now included New Zealand and Australia, themselves producers of relatively high emissions. Their support for taking the case to The Hague lent the campaign significant political weight. 16 countries now backed the demand. New York City. At the United Nations headquarters, the heart of global diplomacy, Vishal joined the delegation from Vanuatu. They still needed to win over more allies. Every conversation mattered.
2: Of course, the youth then continued to push in all their respective countries. We saw the Pacific states, the climate vulnerable states, the Caribbean, everyone started to come on board one by one. And then our diplomatic team continuing to liaise with other countries, and then it just snowballed.
11: I speak today first and foremost on behalf of New Zealand as a supporter of this initiative.
12: Bangladesh, as much as Pacific countries as well as Caribbean countries, we've mentioned Maldives here, we stand to lose most from climate change.
13: I wanted to say that we at the OECPS, that means all of us, the 79 member states, are behind Vanuatu.
9: The group has obtained the in-principle support of more than 86 countries from around the world.
3: 86 countries were now on board, a major milestone. A majority in the General Assembly, though, was still far from secure. Next came countless closed-door meetings, along with loud public demonstrations.
9: It's Saturday, the 70th of September, and we're here on the East River in New York, and we're sailing on a boat. Behind me, you can see the UN building, and we've got to say, world leaders, vote yes for climate justice.
14: These are right. We are gonna fight!
15: Our survival
14: is our right!
15: We are gonna
14: fight!
16: There we go, that's it.
3: March 29th, 2023 in New York. 4 years after the students first came up with their idea, it was decision time. Would the UN General Assembly ask the world's highest court for an advisory opinion? It needed a majority. The outcome would affect every UN member state.
17: Humans are responsible for virtually all global eating over the last 200 years. And those that contributed least to the climate crisis are already facing both climate hell and high levels of seawater.

0: Indeed, it is the initiative of those countries, joined by so many others, along with the efforts of young people all over the world, that brings us together. And together, you are making history. It has been said that there is nothing more powerful than an idea whose time has come. And now is the time for climate justice, and I thank you.
1: The Assembly will now take a decision entitled Request for an Advisory Opinion of the International Court of Justice on the Obligations of States in Respect of Climate Change.
2: If any other countries wish to co-sponsor A/77/L58, please signify by pressing the microphone button. That's it, Mr. President. Thank you.
1: May I take it that the Assembly decides to adopt draft resolution A/77/L58. It is so decided.

0: first time in history, a request to the ICJF advisory opinion was unanimously supported by the whole assembly. And that was really the most pivotal moment, that when that happened. And then we knew it was referred. And then we began the process of the court. The court then set the timeline. And then, of course, the other historic thing was our starting of this oral submissions before the court.
1: In The Hague, two realities collided. On one side, the wealthy, industrialized global north. On the other, the vulnerable global south.
2: How are you? I was so close. Good to see you.
1: The students are at the heart of it. Without their campaign, the case wouldn't exist.
3: So this is what I sent him. Can you do a template for a master spreadsheet?
1: Jule Schnakenbeck from Germany led World's Youth for Climate Justice. She coordinated from behind the scenes during the 2 weeks of hearings. At the same time, an analysis team reviewed the country's statements. They assessed the legal arguments and made the complex debate easier to understand.
4: The IPCC published its first report in 1990 on how CO2 emissions impact the climate and what the risks of climate change are. With respect to anthropogenic greenhouse gas emissions, any state practice and opinio iuris can conceivably only have emerged after scientific knowledge about the adverse effects of greenhouse gas emissions had become established. Hence, the legality of past emissions can only be assessed according to the state's legal obligations that were applicable at the time.
1: So they said that the industrialized nations defended their positions, arguing responsibility can't apply retroactively. For decades, they'd admitted vast amounts of greenhouse gases, yet they said scientists didn't establish the consequences until the 1990s. They hoped the argument would shield them from compensation claims.
3: I was surprised of the thing, I guess.
5: Yeah. Like Germany?
3: Yeah.
5: But I think people were surprised how bad it was.
3: Yeah, I guess.
5: Yeah. I'm sorry.
3: Terrible. Mm. I mean, I had a contact with your government, the drafters in your government.
5: You did?
3: I briefed them on what we wanted. They convinced me, we're with you, we're arguing the same things, and we value future generations and their rights, and human rights is a core, blah, blah, blah.
5: That's what they said.
3: Yeah, that's what they told me in my call.
5: So dishonest.
3: I know.
5: Yes.
3: Okay, I'm gonna head off then.
5: Good luck.
3: Thank you.
1: Climate change is profoundly unjust, both in its causes and its consequences. The crisis is no longer some distant possibility. It's real and it's measurable. The data is clear. It's human activity that's been driving global warming.
5: We need to set this up. This is interesting.
1: Decades of research from around the world has proven it. Greenhouse gases are the main cause of global warming. That they've risen so greatly since industrialization

0: Organization is no coincidence.
1: Are we putting it up on the screen?
2: Yeah, yeah, I'll put it on my laptop.
3: Before, but
4: they have started.
2: What?
4: No.
1: Alright?
4: Yeah, you have started.
2: Okay, it's on.
1: Put it on!
5: Emphasize that any such obligation to prevent or at least minimize significant transboundary environmental harm depends upon states gaining general awareness of such harm or the risk thereof. While there is a range of views regarding when states gained this awareness with respect to greenhouse gas emissions, it is not necessary to make such a factual determination in order to provide an opinion on states' current obligations in respect of climate change. What is important for this proceeding is that states clearly have the requisite awareness today. With respect to the nature of such an obligation,
6: so China is responsible.
5: The court has clarified in Polk Mills and later.
1: But they are not.
5: A state cannot have international responsibility for acts that take place prior to the date on which its international legal obligation came into existence.
0: The West benefited from early industrial growth. Now it's other parts of the world whose existence is most threatened. That injustice becomes especially clear in the Pacific. Island nations like Vanuatu have contributed little to global warming, yet stand to lose the most.
7: More than half of all CO2 emissions since 1750 were emitted after 1990. Whatever the time frame, there is no excuse. A handful of readily identifiable states have produced the vast majority of historic and current greenhouse gas emissions. Yet other countries, including my own, are suffering the brunt of the consequences. Our delegation has just returned from the recent COP29 in Baku, where we witnessed firsthand, once again, the failure of the process.
8: When the Paris Agreement was concluded, the youth of the world looked up to it as an instrument of hope. Today, the entire COP process has been hijacked by large emitters and major fossil fuel producers, turning it into a polluter-safe harbour and a trap for everyone else.
0: The Conference of the Parties, or COP, is the UN's largest annual climate conference. It operates under the UN Framework Convention on Climate Change, or UNFCCC. Each year, nearly all countries take part to negotiate shared climate goals. But criticism is rising. Too slow, too few firm commitments, and too much influence from the oil industry.
9: OPEC has consistently advocated a balanced approach where nothing and no one should be dismissed. That the focus of the Paris Agreement is reducing emissions, not choosing energy sources. Oil and gas remain vital to producers and consumers around the world. They are indeed a gift of God.
0: Countries in the global south regularly find themselves pushed aside. Governments rarely follow through on their financial pledges. At COP summits, national interests collide with scientific evidence. But the negotiations rarely produce meaningful binding commitments.
10: We have been lectured repeatedly on how the $1.3 trillion yearly finance request is out of proportion. Let's make the numbers speak for themselves. Fossil fuel subsidies amount to $7 trillion annually. For some, $7 trillion annually is not too much to exacerbate the climate crisis, but $1 trillion is too much to save life.
0: NGOs also make their presence felt. They monitor the negotiations and analyze the draft agreements. With them is law student Yula Schnakenberg.
11: Hello, my name is Yula. I am with World Youth for Climate Justice here at COP29 in Baku. an initiative by students came up with the idea of taking climate change, the world's biggest problem, to the world's highest court. And we're three of

0: people who who were inspired by their call for support several years ago now.
1: Colleagues from the South Pacific are preparing for the hearings in The Hague. Yule explains why the case before the world's highest court matters so much.
2: The question that the ICJ is going to look at consists of two parts. What obligations do states have in respect of climate change? And what are the remedies, the consequences, if states don't meet these obligations?
1: The court is to answer these questions in its advisory opinion. That opinion will not carry the legal force of a binding verdict, but it will clarify international law and provide a foundation for future legal action. That's what the student movement is counting on.
3: And it's just every time I go to an interview, it's the same question as, what is climate change in the Pacific? And we tell this story of the floods, the story of the cyclones, the story of loss, the story of grief, the story of relocation every time. And that leads me to think that people are not aware of what climate change is. And it's baffling at times as well, because climate change isn't just something to do with the Pacific. It's something that's affecting everyone in the world. We're seeing storms everywhere. We're seeing floods everywhere. This is a problem of collective humanity. Everyone on this planet faces this problem, regardless of where you are. The sooner we realize that, I think, the more chances we have of addressing the problem of climate change.
1: Normally, only states and recognized organizations can address the International Court of Justice. But the students want to give people directly affected by climate change a voice. During the official hearings, they organize a People's Assembly. For 3 days, 18 witnesses from around the planet share how climate change affects their daily lives.
4: A lot of the things that we say is often not spoken in these spaces as it needs to be. And so people...
0: We need to emphasize
4: that. Yeah. And also you have that attention because you're bringing something new and unique from your perspective. So everyone's going to listen.
5: No court, no ruling can truly deliver justice without the voices of the people. That's why we are here, to bring the lived experiences, solutions, and demands of those most impacted by the climate crisis directly into this process.
3: But you cannot just stop at the legal arguments. You need to talk about these people that the law is meant to protect. You need to talk about these people that the law is meant to serve.
4: Although you are few here in this room, we represent voice of your ancestors, the region you come from. These are not abstract, these are realities. And that's why this gathering is very powerful.
6: Gardens is what we are taught when we are girls to grow up. It's what our mothers and grandmothers and the mothers before our mothers knew how. The skill that can be passed on. Cyclones, hurricanes, severe intense weather patterns continue to threaten our way of life.
7: Thank you, Flora. I've been listening with my ears, but also with my heart, and I found what you said very moving. So I really want to just say thank you for your courage and coming such a great distance and sharing such profound stories with us. So thank you. I can't imagine how difficult.
8: The situation has gotten worse in recent years, especially with climate change. Our parents used to have two harvests a year, one in the spring and another in late autumn. But over the past 5 years, the spring harvest has been lost to drought.
9: The people of Kiribati live a simple life, grounded in traditions, tight-knit communities, and a deep connection with the sea and land for their sustenance. When we speak about climate change, we often perceive the 1 or 2 degrees increase in global temperature. In Kiribati, climate change is a living phenomenon.
10: Climate change violates our right to a clean, healthy, and sustainable environment. Isabella Tewea from Kiribati poignantly describes her reality, and I quote, "The ocean

0: Once a nurturing mother has become
1: a vengeful giant, swallowing the land it once cradled. It no longer only gives life, it now takes, inch by inch. Where it once sustenance, it now brings destruction. Its rising tides are cold, an unrelenting force that pulls homes, cultures,
0: and futures into its depths.
2: We couldn't believe that the work of the People's Assembly we were able to put before the judges. It was a dream come true.
3: And so that's what this ICJAO campaign is about. It's about hope, giving our people something to hold on to.
4: What looks like hope to some looks more like a legal threat to the industrialized countries. They don't want to take on the liability and aim to keep the court's range of opinion as narrow as possible.
5: At the heart of the global response to climate change is the landmark Paris Agreement, reached in 2015 with 195 parties. The agreement articulates how states have chosen to meet the challenges of climate change.
6: Germany submits that the Paris Agreement and the UNFCCC, on which it builds, are the decisive treaties.
7: We hope the courts would be cautious not to undermine or exert any pressure on the ongoing negotiation process under the Conference of the Parties of the UNFCCC.
8: The core argument is that the responsibility, yeah. It's only Paris Agreement, okay. And the UNFCCC.
9: Where other treaties and constitutional law impose obligation, those must be interpreted consistently with the obligation.
8: Yeah. All their arguments were like, even if prevention applies, it is fulfilled by complying with Paris Agreement.
9: But maybe then we should have it a little bit more explicit in the main report.
4: The Global North points to the Paris Agreement. It requires few specific actions and includes no sanctions. Industrialized countries want climate policy to remain a political issue, not a legal one.
10: Vanuatu statement on the remarks of Australia and the United States. Let me be clear. These treaties are essential, but they cannot be a veil for inaction or a substitute for legal accountability.
11: When you're at the COPs, it's geopolitical considerations. Political considerations, they seem to dominate. We need to get out of that space and come to the court where everyone is equal.
4: The UNFCCC climate conferences operate on consensus. Often the smallest political compromise wins out over scientific advice.
12: What do we want? Climate justice! When do we want it?
4: For threatened island nations, that compromise puts their very survival at risk.
12: Let's go! Hey, no climate justice!
13: Without human rights!
12: No climate justice!
13: Without human rights!
2: There's also disagreement around, is $1 trillion enough? There's some that say it's supposed to be $5 trillion and more, maybe more, because the harm that's being suffered is growing exponentially. So it would be interesting to see how the ICJ deals with the issue of climate finance and what pathways are created for countries to challenge this and say, okay, $300 billion is not enough, we need more.
6: The Paris Agreement does not contain a legal obligation to provide compensation for climate change-related loss and damage.
14: If the suggestion is that some, but not all, states are entitled as a matter of international law to reparations simply upon a showing that the climate system has been harmed, we do not see a basis for such a conclusion.
15: Mr. President, I turn now to international human rights law. We join others in acknowledging that the adverse effects of climate change and the transformations required to address it can impact individuals' enjoyment of their human rights. International human rights law, however, does not obligate states to mitigate anthropogenic greenhouse gas emissions, nor does it currently provide for a human right to a healthy environment.

0: goal of human rights treaties is to protect the actual victims of concrete human rights violations, not merely to protect abstract persons from abstract risks.
1: What? Seriously?
0: Hence, possible, but not yet existing, merely eventual future acts or omissions cannot constitute violations of applicable human rights treaties.
2: Just as the wayfinders of the Pacific held the wisdom to guide us through the vast ocean to safe harbor, you hold the knowledge and the responsibility to guide international community to ensure the protection of our collective future.
3: As judges of the World Court, you possess the power to help us course correct and renew hope in humanity's ability to address the greatest challenge of our time. And you can do this simply by applying international law to the conduct responsible for climate change. Palahenga, Chiana, and thank you.
4: This presentation concludes the oral statements by all the participants who have expressed a wish to participate in the present oral proceeding.
5: December 13th, 2024. The hearings are over. Over 100 countries and organizations have presented their views. Now the wait begins. The judges will deliberate for more than 6 months. Only then will they issue their advisory opinion.
6: And then look at this one. That's crazy. It's always good to come home.
3: I think for me, because I've given myself to the whole AO and makes it a bit, makes you a bit like when you're vulnerable to, and then asking them for that advice makes you feel a bit nervous. How will they react to your true self? That is not just words on paper, it's actually your bearing your heart for the world sort of situation. It makes me feel nervous in that sense. But at the same time, I'm hopeful too. You know, this is what we're fighting for. This, when you look out, the islands right there, the islands over there, not just for now, but what about the children that come after?

Julian. He said something that still sticks to me. We've done everything we could. All of us. Everything we possibly could. We have done it. And if we don't get an advisory opinion that is in our favor, that works for us, it's not our fault, it's not your fault. It is humanity's fault for not allowing this to pass through.

0: give myself some space for myself to breathe in case I panic.
1: I just felt so tired and really sick and nervous, thinking that now this day is going to be 20 hours long. Like, I can't.
2: Why is my hair so bad today?
3: It was very nerve-wracking at the beginning. Heart stopped beating almost because this was such, this was that moment.
0: Cards in there.
2: Have you seen the rooms then?
0: No, I haven't.

0: The sitting is open. The court, A, unanimously, is of the opinion that the climate change treaties set forth binding obligations for state parties to ensure the protection of the climate system and other parts of the environment from anthropogenic greenhouse gas emissions. B, unanimously. C, unanimously. D, unanimously.
1: It was surreal for us to be witnessing, like, and that really happened. We had a unanimous UNGA vote. Now you had a unanimous advisory opinion from the ICJ, which is great.
0: E, unanimously, is of the opinion that states have obligations under international human rights law to respect and ensure the effective enjoyment of human rights by taking necessary measures to protect the climate system and other parts of the environment.
2: Human rights laws, Paris Agreement, like UNFCCC, it is all at the same level now. It is parallel to each other. They have to be read together, which is massive. And that is what means that it is talking, it's going to the heart of climate justice.
0: Failure of a state to take appropriate action to protect the climate system from GHG emissions, including through fossil fuel production, fossil fuel consumption, the granting of fossil fuel exploration licenses, or the provision of fossil fuel subsidies, may constitute an internationally wrongful act, which is attributable to that state.
3: Yes.
1: We were almost in shock in more times than not with the opinion because of how strong the ICJ was in certain points.
2: The court has basically said that you need to apply the law the way it is now, and there is no escape to that for these big emitting states. The court literally is telling fossil fuel, big oil and fossil fuel giants that your time is up. You will be paying for all the damage that you have done. You have liability. You cannot run away from it anymore.
4: In no uncertain terms, the ICJ has told the world that climate impunity is no longer allowed.
0: In this respect, the court observes that while climate change is caused by cumulative GHG emissions, it is scientifically possible to determine each state's total contribution to global emissions, taking into account both historical and current emissions. Causation or causality is a legal concept that plays a role in determining reparation.
5: It was unexpectedly good for me that the advisory opinion, I didn't expect it to be this good. And it did go above and beyond.
6: What message would you send to major emitters following this opinion?
5: You've got to do what you agreed to do, like Paris, for example. You can't just make these commitments and then just walk away from them. You are legally accountable.
1: What has just happened?
7: This is unbelievable.
5: It provides a legal foundation for these reparations, whether it be through finance, trillions of dollars, whatever the figure is.
2: And I really, really hope that this is the first domino of a trillion-dollar case for climate justice.
8: This is the law, and this is what countries have to follow. And I think that makes me extremely hopeful that international law still guides states' actions.
1: I think I'm completely overjoyed with what the outcome of the opinion has been, and we're still trying to digest it. And I think it sends a strong message for all of us and to young people everywhere that there is still hope. And there is a chance and there's a reason for us to keep fighting, because as we said, that this advisory opinion is a tool for climate justice, and boy has the ICJ given us a strong tool to carry on the fight for climate justice.

The outcome was clearer than any had expected. Plaintiffs around the world are now able to invoke this opinion in court. In Australia, by early 2026, it was already making an impact. Approval for a new coal mine was stopped in its tracks.

0: The Transrapid train is one of Germany's most well-known transportation projects that failed. The high-speed maglev was considered the pinnacle of German engineering. Unbeatably fast, relatively inexpensive, and above all, sustainable. Could there be a comeback in sight?
1: Made in Germany. In 30 minutes.
0: Days until the Serbian election. 2 years of student protests against President Vučić. Will they defeat him at the polls? They took their campaign to the streets. Young, loud, and determined. Against corruption, against the old elite. Can the student list force a change in power?
1: Focus on Europe. In 90 minutes.

0: Do you know which of these three industries has the highest CO2 emission rates? Would you have guessed that it's concrete? Transforming Business delivers answers in a nutshell. Figure out what's the real New Deal and what's just greenwashing. Watch now on YouTube.
1: This is DW News Live.
0: What's new? We'll tell you.
2: We are happy. We are happy that we are back home.
0: What's the story? We have it.
3: Getting a visa is more difficult than finding gold, really.
0: What's it to you?
4: They have dreams for here and beyond for their future.
0: Be better informed about what's going on. In-depth stories and issues that are being discussed across the continent. DW News Africa, every Friday on DW. 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Life driven by sport. Sports Life, this weekend on DW.
5: Some people don't care about me because they don't see my beauty. Some people don't care about me because they think I have nothing to give. But 2 billion people do. To them, I am everything. Their home.

their food, their livelihood. But day by day, I disappear. And so does everything I give. 2 billion people care about me, need me. And now, I need you.

0: This is DW News and these are our top stories. Albania's education ministry caught fire on Wednesday during a second day of student protests. Thousands of demonstrators gathered in the Albanian capital Tirana to protest shortcomings in the higher education system. The protest escalated into violence with demonstrators throwing bricks and stone slabs and police using tear gas and water cannons. Authorities in Turkey have raided the headquarters of one of the country's few broadcasters not aligned with the government. They appointed a trustee manager to oversee the popular news channel as part of an investigation into alleged corruption. Press freedom groups and opposition parties, however, denounced the move against Hak TV, calling it yet another step by the government to silence opposition voices in Turkey. Portugal's government has picked Lufthansa to buy a stake of up to 49.9% in TAP Air Portugal for €1.2 billion. The German airline beat rival Air France KLM after both carriers submitted improved final bids in late September. The repeatedly delayed deal is the next step in the consolidation of Europe's airline industry.
1: It was one of the most serious acts of sabotage Europe has ever experienced. The attack on the underwater Nord Stream gas pipelines linking Russia and Germany. Now, the first trial related to the bombings has opened in the city of Hamburg, and investigators say the trail leads to Ukraine. Also on the day, hackers turn up the heat on French supermarkets with a cyber attack on fridges and freezers. Are retailers prepared for the cyber threat? And how safe are our smart devices from malicious actors?

0: I'm Nicole Froelich. To everyone watching around the world, welcome to the program. It's great to have you with us. We begin the day in Hamburg, where the war crimes trial over one of Europe's biggest acts of sabotage since World War II has got underway. A former Ukrainian army officer, Serhiy Kuznetsov, is in the stand accused of orchestrating the undersea explosions that damaged the Nord Stream gas pipelines linking Russia and Germany. The 2022 attacks in the Baltic Sea came 6 months after Moscow launched its full-scale invasion of Ukraine, when many European countries were still highly dependent on Russian energy. Many observers suspected the Kremlin gave the order, but Germany's years-long investigation found links to Ukraine's secret service.
1: Germany is one of Ukraine's fiercest supporters. But there is a court case that could create tensions. Here's what's going on. You might remember these images. In September 2022, bombs damaged the Nord Stream pipelines in the Baltic Sea. Germany had been importing cheap Russian gas through these pipelines for years. Now, a former Ukrainian army officer is on trial for allegedly damaging the pipelines. Germany's attorney general accuses Serhiy K. of conducting a war crime by attacking civilian infrastructure on behalf of government agencies in Ukraine. Right now, these are just accusations, and Kyiv denies any involvement in the attack. But according to prosecutors, Italian police recorded a phone call between Serhiy K. and his wife. In that call, he allegedly described the pipeline sabotage as an official military operation. Now, what would happen if the court found Serhiy K. guilty of conducting a war crime against German energy infrastructure on behalf of Ukraine's government? It's unlikely that Germany would immediately stop or reduce its military support for Ukraine. A German defense politician of the governing Christian Democratic Party told DW, "Regardless of the outcome of the court case, there should be no consequences whatsoever."

0: However, because our support for Ukraine is in our very own national security interest and stems from our sense of responsibility for a free Europe. But pressure on the German government would increase drastically. The far-right AfD leads nationwide polls by a wide margin and opposes military aid for Ukraine.
1: We should instead demand compensation for the state-sponsored terrorist attack on the Nord Stream gas pipeline, which is vital to Germany's infrastructure.
0: If the court were to determine that the Ukrainian government was behind the attack, it could boost support for the AfD's position on the Ukraine war. And for the German coalition government, which has lost its majority in the polls, it would become much more difficult to justify military support for Ukraine to the public.
2: Energy security analyst Benjamin Schmidt has spent years researching the Nord Stream attack, and we asked him whether he expects the trial to bring us any closer to knowing what happened back in 2022. We spoke before the court here in Germany allowed the use of the defendant's full name.
3: So, Nicole, I think that the thing we have to start looking at is what sort of actual functional evidence is the prosecution in Germany going to bring and put on the table the actual technical details of this incident that took place in 2022. We've heard media leaks. We've heard stories that have been said into the press. We've heard folks that have spoken off the record, possibly that were in Ukraine that were involved, possibly that were investigators in Berlin that were involved in the investigation. But we have not yet seen the actual prosecutors put their chips, put their cards on the table so that we can see it. And there's a lot to be discussed here. And I don't know if we're going to get to the entire what exactly happened, the entirety of this incident, because it is such a vast incident and so complex on so many levels, from the technical and infrastructure level to the geopolitical and national security levels. And yes, there may be this case against Serhii K, this suspect, but will we get the entire story of what happened here just in this trial? We're going to have to find out. It's going to take a few months now, and we're going to be following this closely.
2: What will be key to the prosecutor's case? What do they have to prove beyond any doubt?
3: Well, look, I think that one of the things that we need to keep going back to are all of the sort of functional, the actual facts that we have seen. I've run a program called Underwater Mayhem. It's a research program at the University of Pennsylvania, supported by the Kleinman Center for Energy Policy and Perry World House here at Penn. And what we have seen, we've done investigative research on our own, where we've gone out, I've actually gotten in a boat and went out to the blast site of Nord Stream 2 a couple of years after this took place to get sonar data of the actual blast site. Also going out and actually understanding the satellite and AIS analysis of what vessels were in the area at the time. And again, we come back to the point that you're looking at a case where the German prosecutors are bringing a case against a alleged pro-Ukrainian sailboat having done this, rather than the fact that we also saw, and this is a fact, Russian seabed warfare capable vessels from GUI, the subsea mission directorate, at the blast sites just days before the blasts, 3 months before the blast. So in other words, well before the sailboat would have ever sailed. And we also saw in our research that when Russia was basically completing the Nord Stream project, they had vessels, Russian vessels, sitting directly over the southeastern blast site for weeks at a time. And so that really raises a lot of questions. And I think that in this prosecution, we can't simply look at, okay, what exactly happened right with this person on this sailboat and this sort of thing. That's one part of this, but there's a much larger puzzle that needs to be constructed. And I'm not sure that the scope of this trial is set up already to even look at that.
2: Let's zoom in for a second on the person at the center of it all. We're calling him Serhii K because of German privacy laws, the defendant. From what we know about him and everything you've gathered in your investigation, does he possess the background and skills needed to organize and carry out a mission of this tremendous complexity?
3: Look, we've been talking to people that have been in touch with understanding the background of this individual. My understanding is that this is a person that doesn't have any explosives expertise, any sailing expertise, or any sabotage sort of expertise. I believe that as a result of that, the German prosecutors are going to try to run the line that this is basically the organizer of the crime, but they're going to have to show physical evidence as well that he was even there. Will they have DNA evidence that matches what was found on the sailboat? I don't know if we're going to see that. You know, we've got to look at the actual, you know, the

0: the facts here, the pathology, and also look at the fact that there's another case that has already gone on, a civil case in London with Lloyd's of London, in which the Nord Stream company was in a lawsuit with Lloyd's to see who would pay the damages for this. And in this, there's a lot of public documents that myself and my colleagues are already underway analyzing that don't really agree with this fact that you could easily, quote unquote, go out and dive down to the seabed in a sailboat and drop explosives and sail away and let these things go off. It takes a significant amount of skill, a significant amount of planning, and the sort of basic facts about this, the number of explosives don't seem to match, right? The number of explosives that the experts have looked at in the Lloyd's case doesn't seem to match what the German prosecutors seem to be ready to argue. And so there's a lot of this that goes down to the technical side of this. If this simply becomes a case of he said, she said, and you know, who may have been behind this, I don't think that the German prosecutors are going to be successful. And again, I've heard from folks associated with the case that they couldn't drop this case, even if they didn't have a significant amount of the, the level of evidentiary threshold for a criminal case, because there's so much pressure from the far right and the far left, those that are pro-Russian factions in German politics that want to see this go to trial. So I have no idea how this is going to turn out. I definitely will be on the scene and be in the courtroom a number of times during this. I'm one of the accredited press members and will be going over there. Happy to chat on Deutsche Welle about what that looks like. Yeah. But I think that we have to follow this process and understand that this is more than a he said, she said. This is a lot of technical data that we really need to understand as well and bring in the experts.
1: And he's being accused of war crimes, right? The defendant. Do you believe, you know, after hearing everything you said, that he'll receive a fair trial in Hamburg?
0: I think he'll receive a fair trial. I think the German justice system is set up in that way. I mean, whether or not this is a war crime or another type of incident, that's going to be a legal precedent that is going to be set by this case. I think that regardless of what happens, one way or another, we're going to see a lot of that argument. But I think that it's somewhat beside the point because it doesn't go all the way to the facts of what pathology actually happened. What can we actually show officially that happened? And then going back to who was behind this, right? It's very plausible that a pro-Ukraine supposed, Ukrainian nationals would go out on a sailboat as a red herring for a possible Russian operation, for example. Those are the sort of arguments that can't be dismissed because of all of the physical evidence that has been shown and frankly ignored quite a bit in the German press of the amount of Russian trace that is in this this case as well. Not to mention that some of the supposed suspects, at least one of them reportedly, is living in the Russian Federation at this point, which is not something you would expect if this was a pro-Ukrainian Zelensky, Zeluzhny acolyte, right? So a lot that we really need to be looking at.
1: Who benefited most from Nord Stream being decommissioned?
0: Well, I think that it's fair to say, stepping aside from the case, that Nord Stream should have never been built, and having it go away benefits the world in a very altruistic sense. But in the truest sense, at that time, the Ukrainians were trying everything they could to get more support, in particular from Berlin, on Leopard tanks, for example, and the notion that they would go out and do this operation and undermine their potential political ties with Germany at that time was unthinkable. So then we look in our experience, in our estimation, in our report, to look at who else would benefit from this. And one of the things that you can see right away is that Russia had already cut off gas through Nord Stream 1 by 40%, by 60%, and by 100% over the summer before this took place in September of 2022. They would then be sued by all of those off-takers that could say they were cutting off for political reasons after Russia's full-scale invasion of Ukraine, for political reasons to put pressure on Europe, and cutting off this gas through Nord Stream, and therefore be suing Gazprom, the Russian gas state-owned gas company that is behind Nord Stream, for non-deliveries. By having a force majeure, this thing blowing up, that would blow up the sort of case, or at least stop that level of the level of claims from continuing to skyrocket. And so one of the things we looked at is this something that Russian companies, Russian state-owned enterprises have done, or at least have been alleged to have

0: done in the past. And apparently in South or in Central Asia, there's been a few cases where pylons have blown up after their potential economic issues in Russian energy projects in Central Asia in like 2009, 2010, that era. So yeah, we've looked at this. This is a key thing that the Russians have done in the past. So again, I'm hoping the prosecutors will look at this.
1: Yeah, this act of sabotage had huge implications, of course. Last question before I let you go. What lessons has Germany learned from this incident?
0: Well, I'm not sure that Germany has yet learned all of the lessons that are necessary, because we continue to hear factions, not only in the far left and the far right, but, you know, you have former German Chancellor Gerhard Schroeder, who spent Putin's birthday in Moscow celebrating the dictatorial murderer that lives in the Kremlin. And you have certainly parts of the German industrial establishment that would love Nord Stream to come back. And of course, I'm not going to overlook the fact that there are members of our own leadership, or at least connected with them, that there's been many reports from the United States that there are Trump-connected individuals that want to bring Nord Stream 2 back as well. So the notion that Russian energy can have this comeback, that would be a massive national security threat at a time that Russia is not only continuing to bombard Ukrainian civilians on a daily basis, but going after the society in Europe itself. You have sabotage going on against energy and critical infrastructure, and it's only been by the grace of God that people, citizens in the EU and NATO territory, haven't died yet. So we cannot go back to energy business as usual with Putin regime. And I'm afraid that there are enough factions in Germany that they may push for this. So unfortunately, this case is going to factor a significant role into that, and we will have to follow and see what happens as we go forward here.
1: Benjamin Schmidt, always a pleasure. Thank you so much.
0: Thank you.
1: Cybercrime investigators in France are hunting for the hackers who seized control of refrigeration systems at hundreds of supermarkets. No group has publicly claimed responsibility for the attack, which French authorities say may still be ongoing. Earlier this week, hackers turned up the temperatures on fridges and freezers to up to 50 degrees Celsius. That's 120 degrees Fahrenheit, spoiling tons of produce worth millions of euros. One of the cooling system software makers said many of the affected units were running outdated firmware. French government officials say there is no risk to the food supply chain, though. The EU's police agency Europol is also investigating this attack and others on the food sector. Let's take a closer look and bring in Paulo Cardoso do Amaral. He's a former NATO advisor on cybersecurity. He's also the author of the book Business Warfare, which looks at challenges for businesses in an environment of high competition and rapidly evolving technology. Welcome to the show. Let's start with the basics here. How is it possible to hack a supermarket fridge?
2: Well, all devices that are connected to the internet can be attacked. And that's exactly what happened.
1: Mm-hmm. And how sophisticated was this particular attack? I know there's a lot we don't know, but, you know, maybe you can tell us how complicated it is to get into those systems.
2: Doesn't seem that sophisticated, to be honest, because we know that there were Danfoss controllers attacked. These controllers have a connection to the internet, and they were outdated. In one case, two of the controllers were discontinued either 2016 and 2021, if I remember well. And a third one was more up to date, but had outdated software. And the issue is, this outdated software and controllers have vulnerabilities, and they were exploited because these are naturally known to, the more dark web prone players.
1: Yeah, let's talk about the players. At the moment we're speaking, no group has claimed responsibility, but more generally speaking, what's known about hackers who conduct these sorts of attacks and their motivations?
2: Yeah. We know on the technical side the target. We don't know exactly how they got there, we can suppose. Regarding the actors themselves, I can only have a personal opinion because there is nothing, no one claimed, so we don't really know. But I suspect it has somehow political allure, because there were already attacks to refrigerators a few years ago to other political actors or political prone actors like Russia and Israel. And it seems the same type of attack. So even if you don't know who attacked, we can imagine that it may be related to the current unrest that we are seeing in France.
1: Mm-hmm. What would you think is the motivation? Just to wreak havoc?
2: Yeah, that's a good question. We don't really know. But someone wanted to harm the country somehow, or make a statement. Maybe it's ongoing, then they will make the statement in the end. But it's right now it's a bit of speculation. We know it happened. It's not the critical infrastructure, but it has, you know, it has all these. I would say it has a very important component of what we call information warfare, because such an attack has much more than just the millions of euros that were, you know, wasted during, you know, this attack. It also has also the image cost. The fact that it happened, the fact that it happened with a specific type of controller of a company that is, by the way, a great company, to happen to these supermarkets that are well known, the fact that we are talking about it, all this can be used as information warfare. And it, we don't know, only knowing who attacked can we you know, devise exactly what were their intentions. But I believe it has both the physical component, like losing, wasting all these millions of euros in food, but also information warfare.
1: Yeah. You mentioned all those potential big players who are known to be involved in hybrid warfare, but could it potentially have been something a lot smaller, just an individual seeking to cause some mischief?
2: Yes, I believe so, because these vulnerabilities, mainly with AI that we have today at our disposal, they are somehow easy to identify. And it's not so difficult to verify as well where they are still available. And then it's a question to try it out. So it may happen that someone with the capability of, with the interest of knowing which vulnerabilities exist and trying to exploit them, actually put it to work, knowing that it's not so difficult today with all these AI systems that do a lot of, you know, very intense, very difficult in terms of software developments by people that don't know as much. Like everyone today can use a sophisticated tool with AI to perform sophisticated attacks, what was only available to very high-level hackers in the old days.
1: The authorities, of course, want to establish the facts as soon as possible. It does look like the attack might still be ongoing. Does that make it easier or harder to get to the bottom of this?
2: I would be surprised if the attack was ongoing, because this is a type of attack that happens once, and I'm pretty convinced that everybody that has these types of controllers and all this type of infrastructure rushed to verify if they were up to date and protected. So I doubt that the attack is still ongoing. Mm-hmm. The rest, we don't really know. We don't have much more information than now, knowing what what it means to attack and to defend, what is possible and what we can do. But it's not as sophisticated as it seems. We are talking about very simple machines, very simple controllers.
1: And
2: that's,
1: you
2: by
1: mentioned...
2: the way, one of the...
1: Yeah, go ahead.
2: No, I was saying that's one of the vulnerabilities, because computers have much more protective systems, like, you know, antivirus, all these systems that protect when we are connected to the internet. And these controllers are much simpler, so they are easier to attack, like printers. In the old days, I had threat teams, and we entered companies with printers because it was just easier.
1: Wow. That's a pretty good segue to the individual level because, you know, not only retailers are using devices that are connected to the internet, many people are smarting up their homes. My new dishwasher even has Wi-Fi for some reason. How vulnerable are these connected systems we increasingly rely on?
2: Yeah, very, very vulnerable for a number of reasons. I also have to say that the controllers that were at use in these retailers, they were not updated, and that was the problem, because if they were up to date, the vulnerability would not be there. So in our case, because our homes, our life is interconnected by the minute, the best we can do to protect ourselves is to be up to date all the time. And that will be a challenge because we have the tendency of maybe updating our mobile phone in our computer, and we don't remember to update the software in our dishwasher or our refrigerator. But we have to, because that will be the main vulnerability, because systems evolve, attacking systems evolve, and if you don't update and the vulnerability is there, we are exposed. And sometimes we are not exposed directly because they don't want to attack us. They just attack the infrastructure, like all refrigerators of that that have that vulnerability. And some we are just in the middle of the wave. And so the best we can do to protect ourselves is to be up to date. And most importantly, and that's something that many people do not do, which is change the password. And that's another vulnerability, because all these systems have normal passwords that come with the system that are very complex and that we imagine that cannot be broken. And it's exactly the opposite. The attackers normally have very simple mechanisms to devise which passwords by default were installed with the original systems. And if you don't change them, they are able to enter. So that's a healthy check that we should perform, which is change all passwords by default to all our systems at home. Dishwasher, refrigerator, television, router. Router is critical, and of course, computers and mobile phones.
1: And update your software. That was Paulo Cardoso de Amaral. Thank you so much for your insights. And that's our time, but make sure to stay informed, stay engaged, and stay in touch. You can follow our team on social media. Our handle there is @DW News. If it's the latest headlines you're looking for, there is, of course, always our website, DW.com. For now, from the entire team here on The Day, thank you so much for spending part of your day with us. Bye-bye.

0: The Transrapid train is one of Germany's most well-known transportation projects that failed. The high-speed maglev was considered the pinnacle of German engineering. Unbeatably fast, relatively inexpensive, and above all, sustainable. Could there be a comeback in sight?
1: Made in Germany. Next.
0: Days until the Serbian election. 2 years of student protests against President Vučić. Will they defeat him at the polls? They took their campaign to the streets. Young, loud, and determined. Against corruption, against the old elite. Can the student list force a change in power?
1: Focus on Europe. In 60 minutes.

0: If you want to understand China, you'll have to understand Chairman Mao.
1: To some, he's an icon. To others, a tyrant. Mao Zedong, founder of modern China. From revolutionary to China's most powerful figure, he pursued his vision for the People's Republic with ruthless determination. 50 years after Mao's death, how does his legacy continue to shape this superpower? Mao, China's Red Emperor, this week on DW.
2: Back in the day, steam kept things slow and steady. Today, high-speed trains are breaking new records. The 60s saw Japan's Shinkansen top 200 kilometers per hour. France's TGV and Germany's ICE soon broke that milestone themselves. Today, China has the world's largest high-speed rail network. But the fastest is the Japanese maglev, 603 kilometers per hour. Powered by magnets, the technology came from Germany. So, whatever happened to Germany's Transrapid?
3: I'm on my way back into the past.
4: Oh, look, there it is.
3: When I was 16, I went on an unforgettable train ride. Now, unfortunately, there aren't any photos of that day, but I walked up those exact stairs, stepped onto this exact train. A train without wheels.
5: Die Zukunft hat begonnen.
3: The Transrapid literally floated above its track, held up and propelled by the power of magnets. It routinely reached insane speeds, taking visitors like me around its test track. I remember intently watching the speed display and couldn't believe when it edged past 400 kilometers per hour because it just felt so smooth. I was sure I was riding the train of the future. Turns out, I was wrong.
4: This used to be a marvel of German engineering, and now it's just sitting here.
3: To put it mildly,
4: check this out. It's all rusty up there.
3: Things have gone a bit downhill. What happened? If you, like me, grew up in Germany in the 1990s and 2000s, it was impossible not to hear about the Transrapid. It was a constant topic in the media.
6: Das Transrapid-Projekt.
7: Die Magnetschwebebahn Transrapid.
3: And many a politician's poster child. It was a high-speed magnetic levitation or maglev train. There were big plans to build a connection between Hamburg and Berlin, cutting travel times to under an hour. It was supposed to connect the Ruhrgebiet, one of the biggest metropolitan areas in Europe. And take people from Munich's train station to its airport in 10 minutes instead of more than 40.
8: Here the Transrapid is a golden solution.
3: Other countries like China and the US wanted to buy the technology and build their own lines. And all this wasn't pie-in-the-sky thinking. The technology was basically ready to go and had been tried and tested extensively. Right here in northwestern Germany, at the very test track I visited 20 years ago.
9: Moin.
10: Moin,
9: Walter. Hey.
3: Ansgar Schlüter is showing us around the old train station. He's one of the presidents of a local association working to preserve the memories around the Transrapid.
4: I remember this. This is where we went up to board the train.
8: It's like stepping back in time up here.
11: Yes, because it is.
3: He also worked for the company that ran the test track for more than 20 years. On some days, he remembers, up to 2,000 visitors came here, eager to experience the floating train.
11: The faster the vehicle went, the smoother it became. And from around 50 kilometers an hour, you really started to feel, now we're hovering, now we're flying. Going into the curves felt especially nice because the track was sloped, just enough so the Transrapid tilted slightly from its center of gravity. Just like when you

0: You fly, you sort of lean into the curves.
1: Do you miss that feeling?
0: No, not anymore. I've moved on from the Transrapide.
2: Over the years, there have been many different prototypes and iterations of Transrapide trains. One of the most remarkable ones, the TR07, is still right here.
3: The train ran on the test track.
0: It did. It ran from about 1988 up until around 2000. It's also the vehicle that set the speed record at 450 kilometers an hour.
4: Okay.
2: This was in 1993, when I was like 4 years old. This thing was going faster than pretty much any train in the world you can board today.

0: Hier sind ja wirklich noch.
1: You still have the old seats here.
2: Ja.
1: Yes, they look fine from the back, but from the front they don't. You can really see the ravages of time here. Water was constantly dripping onto them, so they're rotten.
2: Permanent drauf gewesen, deshalb ist es einfach vergammelt.
3: Generally, the train looks pretty beat up. Water has leaked into it. Ansgar and his association, all volunteers, are working to fix it. What's also special is that the motor isn't inside the train, but built into the track. It's essentially a rolled-out electric motor, carefully arranged coils that create a moving electromagnetic field pulling the train along. And all this didn't just work in those retro 3D animations, it worked in real life. Meanwhile, the first real-world Transrapid line did get built, abroad. In Shanghai, a 30-kilometer route between the airport and the city was pulled up and opened in under 3 years. But all other countries interested in the Transrapid wanted to see a track within Germany before moving ahead with plans at home, so all hopes rested on the project in Munich. And then came the 22nd of September 2006.
4: Hier ist das erste deutsche Fernsehen mit der Tagesschau.
1: Good evening. A serious accident occurred today on the Transrapid test track in the Emsland region.
3: 23 people were killed, 11 injured. Shortly after leaving the station, the train crashed into a maintenance vehicle, which shouldn't have been out on the track at that time. I remember all this fairly well because it happened not long after I wrote the Transrapid. An investigation later found the accident was down to human error and not a technical problem. Testing could continue, but from now on without the general public on board. The Munich airport link was finally cancelled in 2008, again officially due to spiraling costs. The test track was eventually closed down in 2011. And with it, the dream of a successful high-speed magnetic levitation train made in Germany ended. But 15 years later, some say it's time to start dreaming again.
5: The Transrapid offers advantages that no other system has been able to replicate.
3: David Harder is an activist fighting to bring back the Transrapid. He's running an online platform where he collects and publishes information about the technology. One of those advantages is that at higher speeds it uses less energy than traditional high-speed rail trains. And unlike a normal train, there's no friction, making it cheaper to maintain. Also, it can manage tighter curves and steeper inclines, which lets you lay out the tracks much more flexibly. It can kind of nestle into the environment, especially when you put it on stilts, like here.
5: The big benefit here is that we're right in the middle of the forest in Latten, and wildlife migration isn't affected at all. There's no big cut through the forest. You can see all the trees here continuing to grow.
3: But when you take stock of the progress of maglev trains worldwide, those advantages seem to be lost on most. The US, for example, just scrapped a planned maglev connection after around a decade of planning. The airport connection in Shanghai is still running, but it's the only operational high-speed maglev line in the world. In Germany, there's a company, Max Bögl, that has developed a maglev train specifically for urban transport. It's supposed to be quieter than normal city trains and go up to 150 kilometers an hour. That's very different from what the Transrapid wanted to be, a mind-blowingly fast train. But that vision seems to have reached its final stop. The test track is supposed to be dismantled. Regardless, Ansgar and his association want to keep alive some of the memories around the Transrapid.
1: We're planning to make all this waterproof and refurbish the rusted sections. We still have quite a few seats and chairs stored away, and we can install those in here.
5: The original seats?
1: Still got them.
3: For a last glimpse of what could have been, I got to check out the last Transrapid built in Germany. It was supposed to run in Munich. Instead, it ended up being converted into meeting spaces at a sausage factory, run by the great-grandson of the guy who filed the original patent. It felt strange being in this shiny new train that seemed like it would start driving any minute. Once people thought this was the future, but the future is now, and this train is already a thing of the past.
6: Still to come in this episode of Made, low water levels, are specially designed ships the answer? Robot salesman, smart shopping in Hong Kong. The leadership trap, how bossing it can be a lonely business. Time for a trip to the Rhine, where water levels have fallen to an unprecedented low. In Rhineland-Palatinate, the level recently dropped to just 2 centimetres, while Düsseldorf and Cologne have also seen historic lows. Many cargo ships were forced to reduce their loads. Now researchers are developing a ship designed to withstand low water levels.
0: No rain, no water. The Rhine is increasingly difficult to navigate.
7: Of course, pressure is quite high.
0: Could low water vessels help keep supply chains moving?
8: There are more and more companies asking for low water optimized vessels.
0: How do they work? How far has the research come? And why are there still so few of them? Only a handful of containers are still on board. Add any more weight and the vessel could run aground. Water levels on Europe's most important inland waterway are still hovering around record lows. In Duisburg, water levels are more than 2.5 meters below the long-term average. So, can ships be designed to keep operating when water levels are critically low? On a lake just a few kilometers from Duisburg, scientists are testing what might be possible.
8: We have the measuring equipment for the propeller load, for the propeller rate of revolutions, the actuation for all 6 rudders.
0: May look like a toy, but appearances are deceptive. This scale model represents a low water vessel. The actual ship is around 10 times larger and already operating on the Rhine.
8: This is a large vessel, 135 meters long, more than 17 meters wide. It is the largest possible vessel to operate on the Rhine.
0: Researchers are collecting data on how the vessel behaves when maneuvering, because low water vessels are designed differently. A conventional river vessel sits relatively deep in the water and has a large propeller. This makes it highly fuel efficient under normal conditions. A low water vessel, by contrast, is designed to be wider, longer, and lighter. It uses smaller propellers that can operate in shallow water. But this different design also changes the way the vessel is maneuvered. The data will be later analyzed in a simulator.
8: Of course, the maneuvering behavior of a ship like this changes with the underkill clearance and available water depth. And what we've seen at the lake are tests with a scale model where we do a lot of measurements on maneuverability. Then these test results are analyzed and mathematically modeled for such simulators.
0: Interest in low water vessels is growing. The shipping company HGK began redesigning parts of its fleet following the last major drought 8 years ago.
7: 2018 made us think about alternative vessel designs. We were able to build in total 11 new build vessels just for low water periods.
0: When water levels fall, these vessels have a clear advantage. Because they have a shallower draft, they can carry up to 3 times as much cargo in low water as a conventional vessel. When water levels are low, every centimeter of additional draft matters.
7: You can say as a rule of thumb, every 10 centimeters do mean up to 150 tons. So talking about 50 centimeters of advantage, we're talking about 750 tons we're able to provide to our customers.
0: But there's a downside. Because of their wider hulls and smaller propellers, low water vessels use around 30% more fuel. Under normal water conditions, that makes them more expensive to operate. For shipping companies, it is a delicate balancing act.
7: We need to ensure that the fuel consumption needs to be as low as possible as well, because everybody is looking for sustainable transport and a sustainable transport mode. And that's why we need to combine low water optimization and at the same time, a sustainable vessel design.
0: Low water vessels can keep moving and help safeguard supply chains when conventional ships are reaching their limits. But ultimately, even these vessels need water beneath their keels. And because of climate change, that water could become increasingly scarce.
6: Robots are becoming part of our everyday lives. China aims to become a robotics world leader by 2030. And is already deploying humanoids in real-world settings. They're not just meant to imitate humans, but interact with them as well. In Hong Kong, they're now selling drinks. So, anyone for refreshments?
9: Hi there. I am Galbot. I serve as the store manager here in this space capsule.
10: This is Galbot, the face of Hong Kong's first humanoid robot-operated convenience store.
11: It's pretty new and pretty good, not bad at all.
10: The booth sells drinks and toys and functions like a high-tech, transparent vending machine. It's one of the first three stores opened in Hong Kong by Beijing Galaxy General Robot, which specializes in embodied intelligence robotics. Across the border in mainland China, Galbot already operates about 200 stores across nearly 50 cities. Launched in September, it's raising questions about how robotics are reshaping the workforce.
12: Do you think that AI or robot or yourself is replacing the Hong Kong labor?
9: It is a complex topic. But remember, robots like me are tools designed to assist, not replace.
10: For many Hong Kongers, this is still a glimpse of what's to come.
13: I think this is quite smart and intelligent. The robot is from China, right? So I think they have produced some super intelligence thing that I think Hong Kong, for the technology one, still lots of room for improvement.
10: In recent years, China has rapidly scaled up the development of humanoid robots. A Merck study estimates the country produced nearly 13,000 last year, around 90% of the global total. Companies in Hong Kong are also developing the technology. But when it comes to manufacturing, many rely on mainland partners. Nearby Shenzhen is already producing humanoid robots at a vast scale, with companies moving from development to commercial production. The challenge for Hong Kong is gaining its foothold in the industry. Professor Jun Liu leads the Automation and Intelligent Robot Lab at the University of Hong Kong. The lab focuses on high-impact, multi-scale robotics that help bridge the gap between traditional mechanical engineering, modern AI, and real-world application. Liu says Hong Kong's role may be less about mass production and more about the talent and research behind it.
14: Hong Kong has the special advantage in the capital, in the market, also has the high pool of talents. Mainland China, the pace of R&D activity are much faster than that in Hong Kong. But, greater revolution sometimes comes from a genius idea. So still, the quality and the talents are the most important thing.
10: In its newly unveiled five-year blueprint for development, Hong Kong identifies robotics as a strategic industry and is aiming to develop the sector along with intelligent systems and AI-driven manufacturing. The idea is to turn more research into real-life applications and production. The focus isn't just about building humanoid robots. It's about developing technology that can be put to practical use.
14: The ultimate goal for human beings is like we want to build a new tools. I wouldn't call it robots, but a new tools and systems that can make our life easier, make the environment more beautiful for the better of this planet.
10: For now, Hong Kong is still finding its place in China's robotics revolution. At the Galbot store, a human staff member remains on standby to ensure everything runs smoothly. Humanoid technology is advancing fast, leaving Hong Kong racing to keep up.
9: I am smiling from my circuits to my wheels.
15: Thank you.
6: Women are underrepresented in the tech industry worldwide. Top executives at US giants such as Amazon, Google, and Facebook are

0: When I look back, I am surprised at myself that how did I do that? But I don't know. I mean, I just did that. That's how I got to Pune College. That's how I got into engineering. I'm Bansi. I'm from Pune, India. And I'm the CEO of an award-winning UX UI design agency. It was a big move to Pune because nobody thought that a girl can go out of the city, go out of a state to study and be on their own. I went with my father. I had so much respect for him, and at times I would not be able to speak to him. I used to write letters, like pages and pages, and that's how I would express myself. And then there was no looking back. So in fourth year, when everyone was finishing up, I actually got a full-time job at a very small design studio. And then one thing led to another. And I slowly and gradually started moving towards design.
1: I sent a photo to you.
0: Okay. I'll tell you once again. Yeah. In 2011, I started Koru, a startup journey. I didn't have to really put a lot of effort in leading. I think leading and managing was something that was core to me. And we were just building.
2: Now, who can do that?
0: And there was one person that was really a star performer. And he resigned. I was devastated. But I, of course, couldn't show that in front of the team. I remember that I got out of the office, got in the car, and I cried in the car. And there are not many people you can turn to either. That's just part of running a business. So it does become very lonely at the top. And that's where you have to look outward. It took me, I think, about 10, 11 years in the business to say that there is nothing wrong in asking for help. And that's when I was like, let me look for serious mentors. They know this industry. You just need a little nudge from someone, or sometimes just a wise person to question you in certain way, and answer comes from within. All of our clients are in US. I go, I visit US, do a road trip. These are tech companies that we deal with. There are hardly ever women in that. So in that, naturally, when you get into a room or into a setting, the ratio is absolutely skewed. I often find that I'm the only woman in that room. In leadership, I feel that this is one of the hardest thing for me to crack.
3: With other members, are the pairing access?
0: It really takes an extra effort to get in, to get accepted in that casual setting, to be part of that, and it's very easy to be left out.
4: Essence will support it.
3: Because the published feature is.
0: And there are very few women-led organizations. But when I come across that, it really makes me feel very, very good. I mean, they are all committed, super pragmatic women, and they found their way. I have a few select individuals that I can talk to who are in the similar space that I can go to. I have both been fortunate as well as very conscious in

0: creating my surrounding and support system. I started my own business, and hence, no matter the kind of things I have to go through, I always feel that it is all worth it. The kind of autonomy, the independence it has given me, where I can set my own rules, that is greater compared to anything that you have to go through. My first responsibility is to make sure that I'm doing right by the company. But within that, whenever there is an opportunity to lift women into management position, into leadership position, give extra encouragement, I'll do it.
1: That's all from Made in Germany. We visited the remains of Deutschland's Transrapid project, discovered ships designed for low water levels, and went shopping with a robot in Hong Kong. Until next time.

0: days until the Serbian election. 2 years of student protests against President Vučić. Will they defeat him at the polls? They took their campaign to the streets. Young, loud, and determined. Against corruption, against the old elite. Can the student list force a change in power?
1: Focus on Europe. In 30 minutes.
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This is DW News and these are our top stories. Albania's education ministry caught fire on Wednesday during a second day of student protests. Thousands of demonstrators gathered in the Albanian capital Tirana to protest shortcomings in the higher education system. The protest escalated into violence with demonstrators throwing bricks and stone slabs and police using tear gas and water cannons. Authorities in Turkey have raided the headquarters of one of the country's few broadcasters not aligned with the government. They appointed a trustee manager to oversee the popular news channel as part of an investigation into alleged corruption. Press freedom groups and opposition parties, however, denounced the move against Halk TV, calling it yet another step by the government to silence opposition voices in Turkey. Portugal's government has picked Lufthansa to buy a stake of up to 49.9% in TAP Air Portugal for €1.2 billion. The German airline beat rival Air France KLM after both carriers submitted improved final bids in late September. The repeatedly delayed deal is the next step in the consolidation of Europe's airline industry.

0: First, they tried to execute her. Then, they struggled to get someone to save her. Newly released recordings are putting Tennessee's failed execution of murderer Krista Pike under fresh scrutiny. Krista Pike was 18 when she was sentenced to death for the brutal murder of her classmate. 2 weeks ago, at age 50, she was finally taken to be executed. But she survived 2 doses of a lethal injection drug. About an hour in, when it was clear the drug wasn't going to kill her, someone called for help to save her life. Now, recordings of multiple phone calls reveal the confusion that unfolded, because after that initial call, emergency services thought it might be a prank. So they called prison authorities.
1: So we have a medical call for service at the Riverbend prison saying that they carried out the execution, the subject didn't pass away, and they need an ambulance because she's not breathing normally. Well, we don't have any gender, and we just know it's a 50-year-old person. We are trying to find out if that is an actual thing that is happening, and we need to send an ambulance, and or if you need police assistance, or if this is someone that is just basically prank calling or, like, swatting us.
0: Now, here's another call from a 911 dispatcher that was obtained by Associated Press.
2: We got a call about a failed execution at you guys' facility, and we just calling to verify.
3: Who called you?
2: Or is it like a sergeant that I could speak with? Or a supervisor?
3: Who called you? Do you know?
2: No, we don't exactly know.
0: By now, more than 20 minutes had passed since the first request for an ambulance. But instead of getting answers, dispatchers encountered even more confusion.
3: I'm being told that nobody from our facility called you, so there's not really anything to speak of at the moment.
0: Finally, one of Krista Pike's attorneys, who wasn't in the execution chamber, decided to call 911 herself.
3: What's going on is my client, Krista Dale Pike, is undergoing a state execution. She has completed the stages of the protocol. And last we knew from the attorney who's present, she is still alive and breathing and needs immediate life-saving care.
4: The central control just called us and advised that it is actually real, so we're going to have FD enter.
0: So about to save Krista Pike's life after they had tried to execute her. Joining me now is Austin Sarrett, professor of political science at Amherst College and a leading scholar on the death penalty in the United States. He's also the author of the book Life After Death, Surviving Execution, which is going to be published in spring of 2027. Austin, we heard a lot of confusion in these calls, contradictory information after Krista Pike survived her execution, which all this confusion clearly leading to delays in her then getting life-saving medical attention. When you listen to them, what strikes you the most?
5: What strikes me the most is how the state of Tennessee was

0: unprepared for what unfolded. And they had been given notice of this possibility. Krista Pike's lawyers had filed litigation, had filed lawsuits, indicating a high likelihood that something would go wrong with a lethal injection. And in fact, they asked that emergency medical personnel be at the site of the execution. That request was denied. And what you saw unfold was a situation in which people were not prepared for what they should have been prepared for.
1: And as I understand it, they thought something might go wrong because her veins were smaller. Correct me if I'm wrong there. And in the U.S., are executioners supposed to have like a backup plan in case things don't work?
0: Well, look, what happened to Krista Pike was shocking, but not surprising. When I say it's not surprising, I mean that American death penalty is fraught with error. There's been no method of execution ever used in the United States that's foolproof. And lethal injection, the method used on Krista Pike, is the most unreliable of all. So that there is a botched execution, not surprising. What was shocking about Krista Pike was that the lethal drugs actually reached her body and that she survived. It is not generally the case that you have emergency medical people at the site of an execution, because the expectation is that they're not going to need life-saving aid. But in Krista Pike's case, because of the problems with her veins and because of other medical conditions, the state had ample notice that there was a high probability that this was not going to go as planned.
1: What should they have done? I mean, is saving someone's life after trying to execute them, like, is that a standard backup plan?
0: The law authorizes the state to try to take someone's life. If they fail in that endeavor, they have an obligation to make sure that the failure does not result in a death other than what would have happened had the execution drugs worked. So just because she was to be executed does not alleviate the state of the obligation to provide medical assistance in the eventuality that she survived. And she's not the first person in Tennessee to survive an execution this year. In May, a man named Tony Cruthers also survived an execution in Tennessee. So they should have known, they could have known. They didn't act on the basis of what they could have and should have known.
1: The recording suggests that the dispatchers and even prison authorities themselves weren't even sure that the first call was real. Does that surprise you?
0: No. We live in an era in which emergency lines frequently get false calls. The idea, and this one in particular, it's not every day that the 911 dispatcher, as they're called in the United States, gets a call saying someone who's supposed to be executed has survived. And on the inside of a prison, American prisons don't operate as well-oiled machines. So it wouldn't surprise me that prison personnel not involved in the execution would have had no idea what was unfolding.
1: What is all this confusion in these calls tell us about the realities of how capital punishment is carried out? And I'm thinking particularly of the call that we heard with one of her lawyers who wasn't even in the room, but seemed to have gotten the information from someone else on the legal team. It seems like there was such a divide between what was going on in that execution chamber and everyone else who should have known.
0: Well, again, I

0: I agree with you. People should have known. But I just want to come back and say what unfolded was predictable, but to the people involved in it, it must have been as shocking as it was to those of us who learned about it on the other side. So the reaction, the confusion, the hesitation, the uncertainty, it seems to me, was a human reaction to something that was completely shocking to them. I mean, imagine your job is to put someone to death, and you go through the steps that you think are going to reach that result, and lo and behold, she's still breathing.
1: Is this, listening to these recordings, is this a one-off kind of isolated mistake, or do you see a systemic failure, or is it both?
0: I'd say it's both. It's both in the way that I described it before, shocking but not surprising. Lethal injections fail. About 8% of all lethal injections in the United States fail. They have some difficulty in finding a vein or some difficulty securing the IV. Krista Pike is the 10th person in the last 80 years to actually survive an execution and live to tell about it. Lethal injection is not an easy procedure to carry off well. And the people who do the work of finding a vein, securing an IV, they are not well-trained medical professionals. And in Tennessee, the prior execution, the execution before Krista Pike's, happened in May. So it's not that they're doing it a lot and acquiring the skill that one gets from a well-practiced activity. So it's a recipe for failure.
1: Your book, your upcoming book, is about failed executions. Do you reach any conclusions or make any prescriptions about the future of the death penalty in the U.S.?
0: A failed execution is a nightmare, both for the person who experiences it, for the state who's trying to execute someone, and for all the rest of us. The issue of failed executions reminds us that in the death penalty business, there's no perfection. And when an execution fails, it reminds us that we have a commitment in the United States to the avoidance of cruel and unusual punishment. And that means we've either got to get it right, or when it happens, when a failure happens, we've got to acknowledge that putting someone back into the execution chamber is an almost unspeakable form of cruelty. And that's what I try to argue and illustrate in the book.
1: Do you think that she will face another attempt at execution?
0: If I was a betting man, I would bet that the state of Tennessee will try again. The Republican nominee and likely successor to Governor Lee, a person named Marsha Blackburn, has already promised that if she's elected, she will see to it that there is a second execution attempt. In the modern history of the death penalty in the United States, three people have had to go to a second execution attempt. And that seems to me to be an unimaginable horror and a stain on the American legal system.
1: Austin, I'm curious about public support for the death penalty and where you see it right now. The death penalty is making a lot of headlines, and not just in this case. Secretary of Defense Pete Hegseth just a few days ago saying that he wants the Army to execute a man by firing squad and to live stream it. I'm wondering if announcements like that and the case of Krista Pike are moving the needle at all on public support for the death penalty in the U.S.
0: From the outside, it may look like the United States has this ironclad attachment to the death penalty. But

0: close. The United States is already in a period of national reconsideration of capital punishment. Public support for the death penalty is lower than it's been in three decades. The number of people being sentenced to death every year is much lower than it was three decades ago. Three decades ago, it was 300 people would be sentenced every year to the death penalty. Last year, it was in the 20s. Americans are perceiving that the death penalty system in the United States is broken. You can be in favor of the death penalty in the abstract, but be against executing the innocent, or in favor of the death penalty in the abstract and against executing people because of the race of their victim. So what happened to Christa Pike fits into a broader story of a system that is broken and in disarray.
1: Austin Sarrett, thanks so much for talking to us.
0: Thanks for having me.
2: These are two agreements between the U.S. government and a big oil company, Total Energies. They're unusual. They're about two offshore wind farms, one roughly here off the coast of New York, and one there off of North Carolina. The previous U.S. government under Joe Biden awarded Total the federal leases to both. The Trump administration tried to stop the projects, but the courts prevented it. That's where the deals come in. The U.S. agreed to return the full payments for the two leases, some $928 million together, with two conditions. Total had to agree not to sue the U.S., and it had to show proof that it's investing the same amount of money, $928 million, in oil and gas projects. A $1 billion refund, essentially, with clear instructions on where to invest it, all of it outside of court. Whatever you think of offshore wind farms, these two agreements point to a key difference between Donald Trump and the administrations before him. Many have engaged intensely with corporate America, none in the way Trump has. With the midterm elections approaching, we're taking a closer look at the Trump administration's relationship with the business world. We'll examine how the U.S. has become an active investor, an enthusiastic broker of deals, and a rent taker. We'll look at the conflicts surrounding some of Trump's actions, as well as what his version of capitalism means for himself and for the U.S. economy. Past American governments have also intervened in corporate America. The Nixon administration bailed out the country's largest defense contractor, Lockheed, in 1971. Jimmy Carter extended a massive loan guarantee to Chrysler in 1979. George W. Bush and Barack Obama used taxpayer money to save GM and Chrysler between 2008 and 2009. In each case, presidents explained their interventions as exceptions to the norm.
3: You had a generally recognized emergency situation.
2: Tad DeHaven is an analyst at the Cato Institute, a Washington think tank that advocates free market capitalism.
3: Generally speaking, everybody was pretty on board that there's trouble, right?
2: The U.S. is in large part a market economy, meaning the market sets prices and production based on supply and demand. Companies are free to decide where to invest. When the government intervenes, it commonly activates levers in the markets to steer consumer or business behavior. They can include tax incentives, grants, subsidies, and loan guarantees. Also tariffs, which encourage domestic production by raising import prices.
4: I think, the big wake-up call, of course, was the pandemic.
2: Sujai Shivakumar is an analyst at the Center for Strategic and International Studies in Washington.
4: When we realized that our supply chains overly vulnerable to China in terms of even basic, equipment to protect against, from masks and other non-critical, what appeared before as non-critical, supplies.
2: The Biden administration turned to market incentives to rebuild some of those supply chains. It signed major bills to encourage the production of semiconductor chips and climate technology. In both cases, legislation passed by Congress and with an eye toward China.
5: There's an increasing consensus within the American economic system of the need for the U.S. government to take a more active role in shaping and controlling the direction of the American economy.
2: William Hennigan is a research fellow at the Council on Foreign Relations.

0: and particularly in sensitive technologies and products and services and capabilities, the role of the state is increasingly important given the intense geopolitical competition with our largest adversaries.
1: Past presidents have also acted without Congress. George W. Bush used rescue funds for banks to support the car industry in 2008. Barack Obama continued that work. Joe Biden placed a 100% tariff on Chinese electric vehicles to encourage U.S. production. In one sense, the Trump administration is just continuing what others began, intervening in markets for strategic reasons, alone if necessary. So what makes it so different from the others? Let's start with this company, Intel. The chipmaker was a household name from the PC boom in the 1990s. Recent years have hit it harder. Its struggles attracted the Trump administration, which purchased a 10% stake in 2025 for $9 billion. And Intel isn't alone. The Trump administration has become an unusually active investor. It's assembled a portfolio of stakes in various companies and projects, some public, many still private. Equity stakes like grants inject capital from the government, and in this case, without an onerous application process. The White House says its investments encourage key sectors in the economy, especially in areas dominated by China. And equity does send a very clear signal of government preference, but for individual companies. Advocates say that can indeed have value, like with Intel. If you look at Intel, its fortunes have turned around. By September, shares had improved more than 300% in value since the government climbed in. It struck a new deal with Nvidia, as well as a preliminary deal with Apple on producing chips. In other words, the government signal does appear to have helped lift the company. And that's what worries DeHaven and others, that government involvement could actually begin to mask fundamentals in a company. Does the U.S. want to become a majority stakeholder and dictate the company's direction? Or does it want to be a passive shareholder, there for stability? The Trump administration's go-it-alone approach also stands out. The White House has reinterpreted some laws for its own purposes. In the case of semiconductor companies, purchasing shares with money that was envisioned for grants and loans. Critics say that reduces transparency. The reason for focusing on one industrial sector may be clear, but the reason for picking one company over another, less clear. Take critical minerals, which are used in batteries or electromagnetics critical for defense. In July 2025, the U.S. military bought a 15% stake in a company called MP Materials. It's the only active miner of rare earth minerals in the U.S., and it's expanding into magnet production. Several months later, the U.S. Department of Commerce announced it would take a $50 million stake in a similar company, Vulcan Elements. The Pentagon also provided the company with a major loan. Like MP Materials, Vulcan Elements is an American producer of rare earth magnets, with one big difference. The company is backed in part by the venture capital firm 1789 Capital, and one of its partners is Donald Trump Jr. In May, investigative outlet ProPublica linked the loan decision to instructions from the White House.
2: I can't say that there's a direct connection, but the mere appearance of it points to a corruptive process and a process that erodes trust and faith in institutions.
1: The U.S. military later announced an equity deal with another company backed by 1789, PsiQuantum, a quantum computing firm. And it's reported to be considering deals with drone companies, including one where Donald Trump Jr. is both investor and board member, Unusual Machines. The White House's go-it-alone approach is central to its relations with business. Trump sees himself as a dealmaker and a master negotiator, someone whose administration can broker deals directly with companies. He announced the $500 billion Stargate initiative between OpenAI, SoftBank, and several other companies. He organized the transfer of TikTok's American arm to a company in the U.S. And he actively mediated in negotiations with Japan's Nippon Steel to buy U.S. steel. Trump is hardly the first president to encourage or organize corporate deals. During the Great Depression, Herbert Hoover urged auto industry titan Henry Ford to save a crashing bank in Detroit. George W. Bush's Treasury Secretary Henry Paulson pressured J.P. Morgan to take over the failing Bear Stearns. He did the same with Bank of America, which acquired Merrill Lynch. Biden even intervened on the Nippon Steel takeover before Trump entered office, blocking it on national security grounds. One family that's done well under the administration is the Ellisons. Larry Ellison is reportedly one of Trump's biggest financial backers. According to the Wall Street Journal, he donated $45 million to a nonprofit supporting Trump's election in 2024. His fortunes have risen during the Trump presidency. His company, Oracle, is part of the Stargate project. It's inked deals to build AI data centers in Saudi Arabia, which Trump announced. The U.S. company now running TikTok in the U.S., also Oracle. The Ellisons are connected to another deal involving the government, the sale of Warner Brothers Discovery to Paramount Skydance. The family is the largest shareholder of Paramount Skydance, where son David Ellison is the CEO. When Paramount's rival Netflix struck first and threatened to ink a deal with Warner Brothers, Trump briefly weighed in, saying the takeover could be a problem. Netflix ultimately pulled out. Another big problem with the president brokering deals is that it puts unusual pressure on companies. Businesses all have business before the government. So what do they do when the government starts telling them how to run their operations? Can they afford to say no? Wall Street often punishes or rewards a business based on its standing with Trump. Look at Tesla, whose shares plummeted when Elon Musk and Trump traded barbs in 2025. Or Intel, whose shares dropped when Trump criticized its CEO and then rose again when he praised him. And Trump's demands can be arbitrary. He even called for Microsoft to fire a newly hired executive because she previously worked in the Biden Department of Justice. There's another equity stake the U.S. is reportedly considering, taking 5% of OpenAI. It would be a big deal, worth about $43 billion, just based on the company's latest valuation. And the president says he's considered stakes in other AI companies. And that fits into the broader tendency of the administration to extract revenue. It's put fees on licenses for NVIDIA and AMD to export sensitive computer chips to China. It negotiated a $10 billion fee from the TikTok approval, that's according to the Wall Street Journal. And it raised the price of H-1B visas, commonly used by the tech industry to hire workers from abroad, to $100,000 each, though a judge later struck down that decision. In each case, the U.S. leaned on its role as regulator to exact a fee or take a rent. But arguably the biggest source of rents are the tariffs. Remember, tariffs can be a market-based lever for encouraging local production. Trump's tariffs have another role, making money, a fact that Trump has not been shy about.
3: Tariffs are about making America rich again and making America great again.
1: His administration boasted bringing in hundreds of billions of dollars in the first year alone. A Supreme Court ruling cut that first effort short, but the administration has since put new tariffs into place. Revenue generation has become a key aspect of Trump's interventions. And yet, his exact plans with the revenue are still a puzzle. Reports link the OpenAI stake to another one of Trump's wishes, a sovereign wealth fund, basically a pool of money for the government to invest.
2: He's not interested in having a fund created where Congress puts in guardrails and an independent board and all this other stuff. He wants to control it.
1: Trump has talked in the past about replacing income taxes or paying down the U.S. debt with revenues from tariffs. But experts say that's unrealistic.
2: This administration, this president, doesn't know anything about the federal budget or spending or the revenues.
1: Experts say the problems arising from this are more than just ethical. They affect business confidence and how the nation functions. Not that long ago, we interviewed Nobel Prize winner James Robinson on his book, Why Nations Fail. Its thesis? That it's institutions that build trust among citizens.
0: Trust is binary, which is to say it will be there until one day that it's gone, and then it will be gone in an aggressive and almost immediate fallout, which will have devastating economic consequences for the United States.
1: Trump's interactions with the economy and American companies, by contrast, appear to be built on the impulses of one person.
2: The constant threats, the bullying, the attempts to use the federal government's independent agencies to punish and reward, it's all part of the same package. It's all government by deal. It's government by transaction. At the end of the day, it's about maximizing and leveraging the American the president's power over the American economy.
1: Remember the pair of agreements we started with? Two deals for Total Energies to reinvest almost $1 billion from wind projects. Total has said it will use the money for an LNG project in Texas, a project it had actually already committed to months before the deals. In other words, there's no new investment.

0: Hello and welcome to Focus on Europe. My name is Connor Dillon. Thank you for being with us. We start today with a student-led movement which, if early polls are accurate, has a good chance at radically upending the political landscape in Serbia. The upstart Student List Party, whose three-fingered sign has become the symbol of the movement, was created just 2 years ago. But what began as an anti-corruption protest after a construction catastrophe has turned into a formidable political group, one aimed at removing this man and his political party from power. Aleksandar Vučić is the former president and current candidate for prime minister. Student List supporters like Laura here say change is inevitable, and to make sure their rallying cries are heard, they are spreading the word throughout the Balkan country on their bicycles.
1: A new political movement is challenging Serbia's authoritarian government.
2: We're at a crossroad in choosing between Serbia and the mafia.
1: Born out of protests after the deadly collapse of a railway station canopy, this student movement wants to challenge those in power in the next parliamentary elections. But can these young demonstrators take on a political elite that has dominated Serbia for 14 years? Their route started in Serbia's capital, Belgrade, a few days ago. That's where Laura began her cycling tour across Serbia. Holding up three fingers, she signals her support for List number 3, the electoral movement backed by students that is challenging the ruling SNS party. Polls suggest it could win more than 40% in the vote in the upcoming elections. On their bikes, they want to meet as many voters as possible.
3: We are here with a clear goal. We want to show the whole country that change has to come, that it is unavoidable, because we all deserve a country where our basic rights will be respected, based on our laws and our constitutions. That's why our cycling tour has the motto, Protect Our Constitution.
1: Their enthusiasm seems infectious. After almost a decade and a half of the same party in power, many feel this movement could finally bring about change. Their strategy, meeting voters face to face. For years, the ruling party has dominated the media landscape, leaving little room for opposition voices.
3: We are going around the whole country on our cycling tour so we can reach as many citizens as possible. We want to talk to people who don't hear our messages on TV, so that, at the end of the day, we can unite in order to change something.
1: The origin of the movement, the collapse of a canopy at Novi Sad railway station 2 years ago, which caused the death of 16 people. For many, it's become a symbol of the state's lack of transparency. Anger over the disaster spread across Serbia. The protesters' slogan, Corruption Kills. Among those who supported the movement from the start is Ilija Sedanović, a cardiologist and professor from Novi Sad. He now tops the students' electoral list. He's never held political office and still works as a doctor, but his ambitions go much further.
2: Right now, the whole country faces a choice: to stand with Serbia or allow the mafia to remain in power. We want to free our institutions from their political control and restore the rule of law. Then we will open the debate about Serbia's future.
1: For Sedanović and the students, a fresh start means breaking Aleksandar Vučić's grip on power. His party governed Serbia since 2012. He served as prime minister and president in that time. Critics accuse him of weakening democratic institutions, restricting media freedom, and allowing corruption to flourish. In order to retain power, he's now resigned as president and is seeking a return as prime minister. Regular election observers underline that his opponents have never had a fair chance to compete.
4: These elections are not free and fair, because not all political actors who are willing to participate in these elections are starting with an equal basis. And they are not free, because we have numerous

0: indications and testimonies of people who are being intimidated, threatened.
1: The independent civil society organization SERTA has observed elections in Serbia for years. They monitor democratic standards in the country and are partly funded by the European Union. Director Rasha Nedeljkov is deeply concerned about current coercion methods.
0: For example, employees in the public sector to attend the rallies of the ruling political parties or to give their pledge of allegiance for the current elections. And if they do not give their support, they are going to have consequences, losing the job.
1: This is just one of the EU's worries. Serbia is among the countries hoping to join the bloc, but negotiations have stalled for years due to rule of law and corruption concerns. Meanwhile, in Belgrade, Vučić supporters have come from all over the country to show their support for the ruling SNS party.
2: I think Serbia is going in a good direction, and that is why I want Vučić to continue to rule and become prime minister.
3: With him, peace and stability in the country have improved. My heart and soul for Vučić. I love him like my own son.
1: Inside the country's biggest arena, the rally is perfectly orchestrated. The message is clear. Supporting Vučić means continuing to build up Serbia, while the student list stands for instability and chaos.
2: I will not allow our schools to be destroyed, nor will I allow our schools and universities to become offices for political parties. Our pensioners built them with their own hands for all the children of Serbia, not for any particular political fraction.
1: To many observers, just one of a number of unfounded accusations made this evening. The students have reached their final stop of the day, Novi Sad. Laura is hungry after so many hours on the bike, but she's convinced the effort was worth it.
3: In the upcoming elections, we definitely expect a major victory for the students. And along with that, like most of us, I hope for major changes in our country, a change to the entire system. This has been a major awakening for all of us.
1: Until polling day, the students are determined to make every moment count, trying to turn their message of change into votes.
4: Here's a question for you. Would you prefer to look younger or to live longer? It's not an easy one to answer, and that's why some people are just choosing both. They're attracted to the promise being offered to them by clinics in Turkey, for instance, in Istanbul. The country is a popular destination for cosmetic surgeries, and now demand is increasing for therapies that have the potential to change you on the inside. But do they? Do chambers like this one here actually do anything to prevent or pause the biological process of aging, or is the industry itself at risk of cooling off?
5: All these little points that you see, it's laser beaming to the head, and then you wear this to rejuvenate your brain, basically.
6: This is how Esra Çavuşoğlu starts her morning. These devices probably cost more than an average person's health budget for an entire year. For Esra, they represent the hope of a long, healthy life. For her, longevity is key and also the primary subject of her weekly podcasts.
5: I think longevity is kind of the umbrella term a little bit, trying to live longer. Obviously healthier, but I don't think, because I asked all the time to my guests, that they couldn't figure out yet how to live longer. So at this point, they're only trying to figure out how to be healthy in this lifespan.
6: When it comes to beauty or the pursuit of beauty, Turkey has long been one of the world's top destinations. Thousands come here for cosmetic procedures and hair transplants. Here, there are about 80 procedures a day. We meet Burak Tuncer, who runs 5 clinics in Istanbul with his father.
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6: The cosmetic treatment industry is booming. Now, Tuncer is going deeper for longevity. 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
8: What does it do to your body? Is it helping the cells to improve, or is it keeping you healthier?
7: It helps have a good sleep, a good mood, or starting regeneration. Okay. It's actually one of the treatment for longevity.
9: I have it done once a week, and when I arrive at work in the morning, I feel happier and more energetic. I sleep better and wake up feeling more relaxed.
6: As of yet, there's no scientific evidence to back up this feeling. Still, Tunçer sees it as the next big business opportunity. He wants to build Europe's largest longevity clinic.
7: This is the future of medicine. 10 years later, or 20 years later, maybe 5 years later, this type of healthcare system is not work anymore. How can I explain? In the future, we won't wait to get sick to go to meet with the doctor. In the future, we will meet with the doctor.
6: We meet him again about an hour's drive from Istanbul. Here in Şile on the Black Sea, the facility is scheduled to be completed in a little over 2 years. He's investing around 250 million euros.
10: That's a lot of money, and yes, that's a lot of risk if it doesn't work. But you're pretty confident it's going to work.
7: Exactly, because it's not like we wake up in the morning, let's do a longevity clinic there in 30 years.
10: Yeah.
7: This is a demand for us.
10: Okay, I understand.
6: For members only, comprehensive medical care with villas, a 5-star hotel, and a golf course by the sea. 2,000 spots are planned. 300 have already been reserved, even though the facility isn't completed yet.
7: We are scientists. I'm the doctor. Mm-hmm. But I want to continue these things. How I can continue? I need money to do that. Who have money? Of course, the rich people. And after that, it continue to the down of the pyramid.
6: Most of these plans are wishful thinking. Many in Turkey have identified a major business opportunity. Hotels, wellness centers, and clinics offer a variety of treatments, but there are strict regulations regarding what they can promise and advertise.
9: A clinic can provide information, a doctor can provide information, but Turkish law on patient rights expressly prohibits misleading advertising and false statements, and violations can result in major fines.
6: Sunrise on the Bosphorus. Every morning at 5:30, Eren Tore comes here joined by many others. Rain or shine, he plunges into the water. This is his longevity program.
11: This naturally strengthens the immune system. I'm rarely sick. I haven't been ill once in the last 10 years.
9: Does it keep you young?
11: Very young, yes.
6: For him, this is the best formula, the best medicine for a long, healthy life. And he says it's completely free.
4: Just how does integration happen? In Germany, that politically charged question is fueled by historic levels of migration that began just more than a decade ago. Today, an open public debate continues about how and where integration happens. One answer is in this residential community. Built in southern Germany, it was intended to be a place for refugees and Germans to not just live alongside each other, but to do things together. Does it work? To find out, just ask Habiba and Rosemarie and make sure to bring some food for a little potluck.
11: Finding a home as a refugee in Germany can be difficult. Many often live in low-income accommodation, separated from Germans. But not here. Houses of Hope, or Hoffnungshaus, is a co-living project that brings refugees and German people together. The idea is simple: prevent exclusion and strengthen integration through everyday contact. But there is skepticism.
9: Well, we were really skeptical and scared at first.
11: The organizers hope this project will encourage more social cohesion. Can it work?
9: 500. No, not 500. 250. Then some more there.
12: Yes.
9: I always add a little bit of lemon juice. Rose uses a different type of sugar. It isn't as sweet and keeps longer than mine. I want to learn.
11: Habiba Ali is a refugee from Syria. Rosa Marie Kunz is German. Both live in this house of hope in Schwäbisch Gmund in southern Germany.
9: That's good.
11: Without this house, they might never have met.
9: What Rose and I do together is more than being neighbors and friends. I feel like I belong here.
11: In this housing concept, sharing everyday life is the key to settling in easily. Many questions are answered through natural daily contact. Today, a resident from Afghanistan has a question about her traditional German school goodie bag. The woman doesn't want to be filmed for personal and religious reasons. Denise Scheschinger, who runs the house, is helping.
9: People are shut out when they have no one to ask. Like with this goodie bag. This young mother came to me to ask what it's all about. Working together, we can answer the questions that come up in everyday life.
11: There are more than 40 of these houses, mostly in southern Germany. They are financed by a Christian foundation. In most cases, the rents are one-third lower than the local average. Residents are selected to keep a balance between locals and immigrants. In total, 115 people of different nationalities, ages and religions live here. Can this lead to tensions?
6: If some people worship a different god, that's their right. I don't have to share the same beliefs. It's about being helpful or having a conversation. And religion doesn't come up at all. Little things happen. If kids are roughhousing in my garden, for example, I go downstairs to my neighbor and say they can't do that. And he apologizes and says, sorry, I wasn't paying attention. It won't happen again.
11: Denise Scheschinger and her husband regularly meet with Habiba Ali's family. Over time, they have become friends.
9: Integration takes work. An inclusive living concept like ours takes work. It doesn't just happen. You have to constantly work at building and maintaining relationships. You have to resolve conflicts because you're neighbors and will see each other again tomorrow and next week and next year. That takes work, but it's worth the effort.
11: Gabriela Nägeler has also been changed by meeting strangers. She lives right next to the House of Hope. When it was still in the planning stages, she had serious concerns.
9: We were very skeptical, not so much of the concept, but of the number of people. We were afraid at first. We started a citizens' initiative to find out exactly what was being planned.
11: She has lived across the street from Hoffnungshaus since 2020. Now her concerns are gone. She believes that personal contact is the key to integration.
9: I'm happy to say that we have a really great neighborhood. I couldn't really see how it would work, but it does, and it will continue to work. Interaction is important to prevent segregation. Diversity is important.
11: Here they will continue to share their daily lives to make integration work. Starting with the little things.
9: What do you still want to learn from each other? Oh, lots. Potato salad? And healthy bread rolls? And sweet yeast cake? Yeah, that's next.
4: Do you like going to the doctor's office? I don't think anybody does, but would you like it more if it were in a different kind of building? Like in this charming little cafe, for example. That's the idea behind a kind of doctor's checkup or check-in. Some regions in Italy are suffering from a shortage of trained physicians, so now patients can get consulted by doctors in restaurants or cafes. They've become a crucial resource for the people who need it.
6: Tourists flock to the narrow streets of Bolzano, Italy, year-round. Here, La Dolce Vita comes face to face with South Tyrolean hospitality. But once a month,

0: This inn, located in the city center, opens to locals only. This day is reserved for people like 80-year-old Dennis Mada, whose back is giving him trouble.
1: Age-related wear and tear

0: room. Dennis is discussing his back problems with orthopedist Gunther Zirnhult.
1: Ibuprofen works better. It's written like this. You need to take something along those lines.
0: Gunther Zirnhult is one of 10 doctors providing medical consultations today. No appointment needed, all free of charge. All the doctors here must be retired to ensure that their consultations are independent and not about recruiting new patients. After all, none of them are looking to replace practicing physicians.
1: We don't diagnose or examine patients. And we don't make referrals. They need to find their own doctor. That's something we can't do and don't do.
0: What they can do, however, is take the time to carefully explain diagnoses made by other doctors, which can be overwhelming for older people in particular.
1: There's a need to help out our colleagues in hospitals and doctors' offices. They're under time pressure. They just tell the patient, it's this or that, and move on to the next patient. Older people can't always follow, so we explain the diagnosis to them.
0: There's no time limit. Consultation can sometimes last an hour or longer. But it's not just older people who come to Cafe Med. A young couple just dropped in, seeking psychological support, but they don't want to be filmed. Dennis, meanwhile, sees the opportunity to speak with a range of doctors. He thinks the initiative is wonderful.
1: The problem is that too many people go see their family doctor, who then refers them to a specialist. But the kind of personalized advice that's offered here is one of a kind. That's what it's all about. More people should be aware that Cafe Med exists.
0: 14 people received a medical consultation this afternoon, though sometimes twice as many show up. Gunther Zirnhult also enjoys the social side of this voluntary work.
1: We get to reunite with other doctors. That's a nice added bonus.
0: It's a win-win arrangement. One side receives medical advice while the other finally has the time to explain, and nobody gets rushed.
2: Sometimes there is nothing better than pajama weather. When it's raining or drizzling outside, it's a perfect excuse to stay inside in your PJs. But after you have worn those pajamas out over the winter, well, it turns out there is something you can do with them in the summer as well. It involves these animals right here, and it also helps them to be just a bit more cozy.
3: These donkeys are actually quite content. They live in the rural beauty of County Devon in a sheltered for old and neglected donkeys. If only it weren't for the flies.
4: Come on, my love.
3: Bezo, for example, is pretty annoyed by the bugs, but help is on the way. The donkeys may look quite chic in the pajama bottoms, but they're not just a fashion statement.
5: The biting stable fly really attacks their, often their lower limbs. And what the pajamas do is try and prevent those flies from landing on our donkeys and then stops them biting.
3: It's impossible to predict which donkeys are bothered by flies and when. The idea came about when someone told a caretaker that she had seen donkeys wearing pajamas in France. They gave it a try. Now they welcome donations of pajama pants, which often come in after a bereavement.
6: Actually, we sometimes get a card. I've got a couple here. One lady has written, I hope you find these helpful. These are from my late mother-in-law. She would have loved this, and she was a true animal lover.
3: The nearby visitor centre has everything a donkey lover could wish for. Donated pajamas can also be dropped off here. Today, they've received two more shopping bags full of comfy PJs.
2: That's all for this episode of Focus on Europe. You'll find most of our

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1: Say hello to Berlin Briefing,
0: your guide to Germany's impact on the world. 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
2: Politics, power plays,
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2: We decode what it means for you.
0: From Berlin to right where you are.
3: Berlin Briefing. In 30 minutes. 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
4: Germany has had a terrorist attack every 6 weeks.
3: Searching for clues in 75 minutes.

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1: To some, he's an icon. To others, a tyrant. Mao Zedong, founder of modern China. From revolutionary to China's most powerful figure, he pursued his vision for the People's Republic with ruthless determination. 50 years after Mao's death, how does his legacy continue to shape this superpower? Mao, China's Red Emperor, this week on DW.
2: Let me.
3: You know what no one ever taught us how to talk about?
4: Yes.
3: Love, sex, relationship.
5: People say it's an adjustment. 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
3: This season, we're going deeper.
6: It doesn't happen to me. It
7: will. Having that.
6: If I feel like that on an occasion, I'll masturbate.
7: Exactly.
3: No shame, no filters. Just honest conversations about what we really think, but rarely get to say out loud. I'm Lisa Mangaldas, and I'm back with a brand new season of Love Matters.
7: Well, you don't have to say shame. Shame?
3: How do we even start?
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8: This is DW News, and these are our top stories. Albania's education ministry caught fire on Wednesday during a second day of student protests. Thousands of demonstrators gathered in the Albanian capital Tirana to protest shortcomings in the higher education system. The protest escalated into violence, with demonstrators throwing bricks and stone slabs and police using tear gas and water cannons. Authorities in Turkey have raided the headquarters of one of the country's few broadcasters not aligned with the government. They appointed a trustee manager to oversee the popular news channel as part of an investigation into alleged corruption. Press freedom groups